for this big day, said Phil Varela, NISAR project manager at NASA's Jet Propulsion Laboratory in Southern California, which managed the U.S. portion of the mission and provided one of the two radar systems aboard NISAR. Now that we've launched, we are focusing on fine-tuning it to begin delivering transformative science by late fall of this year, 2025. How Bloom works. Weighing about 142 pounds, or 64 kilograms, the reflector features a cylindrical frame made of 123 composite struts and a gold-plated wire mesh. On August 9th, the satellite's boom, which had been tucked close to its main body, started unfolding one joint at a time until it was fully extended about 4 days later. The reflector assembly is mounted at the end of the boom. Then, on August 15th, small explosive bolts that held the reflector assembly in place were fired, enabling the antenna to begin a process called the bloom, its unfurling by the release of tension stored in its flexible frame, while stowed like an umbrella. Subsequent activation of motors and cables then pulled the antenna into its final locked position. NISAR team members at JPL, along with colleagues at ISRO facilities in India, deployed the satellite's radar antenna reflector. Depicted in a photo, the reflector unfurled from 2 feet, or 0.6 meters, across in its stowed configuration to its full size, 39 feet, or 12 meters, in 37 minutes. To image Earth's surface down to pixels about 30 feet or 10 meters across, the reflector was designed with a diameter about as wide as a school bus is long. Using SAR processing, NISAR's reflector simulates a traditional radar antenna that, for the mission's L-band instrument, would have to be 12 miles or 19 kilometers long to achieve the same resolution. Synthetic aperture radar, in principle, works like the lens of a camera, which focuses light to make a sharp image. The size of the lens, called the aperture, determines the sharpness of the image, said Paul Rosen, NISAR's project scientist at JPL. Without SAR, spaceborne radars could generate data, but the resolution would be too rough to be useful. With SAR, NISAR will be able to generate high-resolution imagery. Using special interferometric techniques that compare images over time, NISAR enables researchers and data users to create 3D movies of changes happening on Earth's surface, he said. The NISAR satellite is the culmination of decades of space-based radar development at JPL. Starting in the 1970s, JPL managed the first Earth-observing SAR satellite, CSAT, which launched in 1978, as well as Magellan, which used SAR to map the cloud-shrouded surface of Venus in the 1990s. More about NISAR. The NISAR mission is a partnership between NASA and ISRO, spanning years of technical and programmatic collaboration. The successful launch and deployment of NISAR builds upon a strong heritage of cooperation between the United States and India in space. The data produced by NISAR's two radar systems, one provided by NASA and one by ISRO, will be a testament to what can be achieved when countries unite around a shared vision of innovation and discovery. The ISRO Space Applications Center provided the mission's S-band SAR. The UR Rao Satellite Center provided the spacecraft bus. Launch services were through Satish Dhawan Space Center. After launch, key operations, including boom and radar antenna reflector deployment, are being executed and monitored by the ISRO Telemetry, Tracking and Command Networks, global system of ground stations. Managed by Caltech in Pasadena, JPL leads the U.S. component of the project. In addition to the L-band SAR, reflector and boom, JPL also provided the high-rate communication subsystem for science data, a solid-state data recorder, and payload data subsystem. NASA's Goddard Space Flight Center in Greenbelt, Maryland, manages the near-space

by John Branch, reporting from the Klamath River. It was published on June 17, 2025, and updated the next day, June 18, 2025. The remote and rugged Klamath River in Oregon and California, one of the mightiest in the American West and an ancient lifeline to indigenous tribes, is running free again, mostly for the first time in 100 years after the recent removal of four major dams. At the Burbling Aquifer near Chiloquin, Oregon, that is considered the headwaters, a sacred spot for Native people, a group of kayakers, mostly indigenous youth from the river's vast basin, began to paddle on Thursday, June 12th. Ages 13 to 20, they had learned to kayak for this moment. Stroke by stroke, mile by mile, day by day, they planned to reach the salty water of the rugged Northern California coast, more than 300 miles away, by mid-July. These young Native kayakers practiced on one of the newly flowing sections of the river ahead of the expedition. This group of young kayakers represented six tribes along the Klamath River. Most of them had never been in a kayak before preparing for this expedition. If all goes as planned, the kayakers were going to pass the rehabilitated sites of the largest dam removal project in U.S. history. They would pass salmon swimming upstream in places that the fish had not been able to reach since the early 1900s. They would pass through the ancient territory of their tribes, the Klamath, Shasta, Karuk, Hoopa Valley, and Yurok among them. And when they reached the wide mouth of the river at the Pacific Ocean near Klamath, California, they planned to celebrate as the first to descend the full length of the Klamath, source to sea, since the dams went up and pinched life from the water. "I'm really excited to be on the river with friends, celebrating this huge accomplishment that our people have been fighting for forever," said Ruby Rain Williams, aged 18, of the Karuk tribe. The sky was blue. The mood was, at turns, celebratory and solemn. The colorful kayaks glided across a pool of crystal water, headed downstream. "Water flows again." An elder from the Klamath tribes blessed the expedition with the burning root of wild celery and the feathers of a hawk. Tonawan Jaden Daus, a 15-year-old from the Hoopa Valley tribe, bounced through a Class 4 rapid that didn't exist a year ago in a narrow canyon where one of the dams fell. Ruby followed, emerging from a stretch of steep white water with a wide grin. The expedition was 2 days away. Scouting the difficult section of rapids from a raft, Kia Wiki, a 17-year-old Yurok, whooped at her new friends. All three grew up along the water in different tribes, hearing stories of ancestors who could walk across the Klamath on the backs of so many salmon. Today, everyone was more likely to get dinner from a local convenience store than from the river. The arrival of white settlers, starting with a group of beaver trappers in 1826, interrupted the rhythms of life here for the next 200 years. Gold miners and timber companies came. Farmers and ranchers arrived, sucking and diverting water from the river and draining the fish-rich wetlands near the headlands, the headwaters. The first hydroelectric dam, COPCO 1, named for the California-Oregon Power Company, was built in 1918. Others followed: COPCO 2 in 1925, J.C. Boyle in 1958, and Iron Gate in 1964. They were 400 vertical feet of water stoppers and lake makers within a 45-mile stretch straddling the Oregon-California border. Salmon had no way to get through. For decades, tribes and environmentalists, seeing and feeling an ecological and cultural disaster unfold,

0: demanded the removal of dams and the restoration of the river. Voices went largely unheard until 2002, when tens of thousands of dead salmon and steelhead trout washed up on the lower banks of the river. The dam removal movement gained momentum, and politicians and other power brokers slowly acknowledged that the relatively low amounts of power generated by the dams in such a rural region was not enough reason to continue suffocating the river and its tributaries. In small creeks that feed into the Upper Klamath, hundreds of miles from the ocean, salmon were spotted 11 days after the last dam fell last fall in 2024. By then, a small group of river runners, having recruited and extensively trained about 36 indigenous teens growing up along the Klamath, had grand plans to be the first group to paddle the length of the freed river. Two smaller dams remain, upriver from the dismantled ones and not far from the headwaters. The paddlers had to portage around the dams. The tribes would like those dams gone as well. "Then all of our relatives can be connected again," said William Ray, Jr., the chairman of the Klamath Tribes, a consortium of the Klamath, Modoc, and Yahootskin people. On Tuesday, June 10th, some of those teens, preparing for the expedition and practicing their skills, paddled through a section that had been the floor of Kopko Lake for more than a century. They could see the fading shoreline of the old lake as the river found its old course. "Water has memory," tribal elders say. The Klamath River has been the lifeblood of tribes for thousands of years. Current generations know the river for its decline, largely from dams, and as a place to swim. On Riffling Current, the paddlers passed houses that had stood lakeside for decades, now sitting far from the river's edge, their old docks leading nowhere. They passed a graveyard of bald trees, still standing, that had been submerged for years. A boat anchor hung, tangled, on one of the naked gray limbs. Entering Kigachiki Canyon, they passed the site of Kopko 1. Almost all signs of the massive structure have been removed. This year's river runners might not realize it had been there just last summer. A few miles downriver, Kopko 2 once diverted all of the water out of the canyon, through tunnels and pipes, to a power station, where the water re-entered. For generations, the dam left a surreal dry stretch of riverbed in the heart of a twisting walled canyon lined by extraordinary columnar basalt formations. Alders and cottonwoods overtook the dry channel, threatening to clog the natural river route. Part of the restoration plan meant cutting down about 1,000 of the trees and airlifting them out of the canyon by helicopter. Now the river that had carved the stone canyon runs wild again. The teens looked up in wonder, and then they put their heads down and paddled. The team expected to reach the Pacific Ocean in mid-July. This would be after a 310-mile expedition that began not far from Crater Lake in Oregon, near the headwaters of the Klamath River Basin. Rush Sturges, 40, is a professional kayaker and filmmaker who grew up on California's Salmon River, a tributary of the Klamath. His parents ran a kayak school for 40 years. Mr. Sturges knew all about the fight to remove the dams. "But," he said, "I didn't know a single indigenous kayaker before this." In 2021, he met Weston Boyles, aged 38, the founder and executive director of Rios to Rivers, a global organization advocating indigenous youth and rivers around the world through education and exchange programs. They discussed life after the dams. "Shouldn't native children be the first to paddle the full stretch of the reflowing river?" they asked themselves. And thus, the organization Paddle Tribal Waters was born. It soon recruited Danielle Frank, a 21-year-old Hoopa Valley tribe member known as Ducky, and a dynamo of activism and advocacy work in the Klamath Basin. She helped connect the organizers to the tribes. Despite deep and ancient connections to the river, most native people along the Klamath had never been in a kayak. Kayaks were something that floated by, holding outsiders. White water was something to fear, not enjoy. "Recreation is a luxury that wasn't afforded to us," said John Acuna, 30, also a member of the Hoopa Valley tribe. 3 years after being introduced to kayaking, 3 years after being introduced to kayaking, he became a certified instructor and a leader on the expedition. "We have an opportunity to redefine what our relationship to the river is," he said. The long-term plan for Paddle Tribal Waters is to connect children to the rejuvenated river. Some students, like Jaden, one of the most talented kayakers I've ever seen learn the sport, Mr. Sturgis said, have organized kayak clubs in their tribes. The short-term plan was less philosophical. "We wanted to train these kids to lead this first descent," Mr. Sturgis said. With stretches that include technical and dangerous Class 4 rapids, Class 6 is not navigable. The Klamath is not for novices. So Paddle Tribal Waters ran multi-week summer programs in 2022, 2023, and 2024, teaching 45 teens how to paddle whitewater. At night, they took tribe-led classes on activism, ecosystems, and cultural knowledge. Some then took part in semester-long school and paddle programs around the world. About 14 youth and 7 staff members planned to paddle the entire stretch of river. Another 30 or so teens planned to join the party midway. They planned to camp on the river's banks. And there would also be ceremonial meetings and meals with tribal members and families. Food and gear would be shuttled in at various access points, part of a coordinated and complex logistical challenge. Along the way, the young kayakers would be encouraged to help name rapids, maybe in native languages, so that the many commercial outfits that run the river in rafts and kayaks might adopt them. The group was scheduled to arrive at the Pacific Ocean ahead of a large-scale celebration on July 12th and a symposium the next day. But that was still 300 miles and 30 days away. Scarlett Schroeder, 13, and Coley Miller, 14, who belonged to tribes on the Upper Klamath, daydreamed about reaching the ocean. "We're definitely going to go down in history," Scarlett said. "Our grandkids will know," Coley said. "Our great-great-great-grandkids will know," Scarlett said. On Thursday, June 12th, at noon, at the headwaters near Chiloquin, Oregon, not far from Crater Lake National Park, the kayakers and supporters gathered in a circle near the water's edge. Leaders from the Klamath tribes took turns explaining the significance of the sacred journey. Many wore shirts that read, "Undamned." One wore a hat that read, "Make American Native Again." One leader told the group that she was nervous for the group to go, but knew that the paddlers were brave. A water song was sung. The smoking root of wild celery was passed and spread around the body of each paddler. Not all of the expedition would be rugged whitewater. The early days of the journey meant crossing Upper Klamath Lake and portaging around the 2 remaining dams on the river. Soon, the kayakers were sitting low in their colorful boats and pointed toward the open water. Jeff Mitchell, a former chairman of the Klamath tribes, leaned against a pine tree, holding a walking stick in one hand, an eagle wing in the other. He had not known he would see this day. "Think of all the Yurok, Hoopa, Karuk, and Klamath people who worked on this for the last 30 years," he said. "It's amazing." A young couple wandered up, curious about what was going to happen. Mr. Mitchell explained, the expedition, the dams coming down, the meaning of it all. "You're witnessing the first descent from the headwaters to the ocean," he said. The pair listened and nodded, and Mr. Miller smiled. On that Thursday, June 12th, the kayakers gathered in a circle in the water. They let out a collective shout, and then they began to paddle away. Soon they disappeared around the bend, headed for history. And on July 11th, 120 kayakers made history. As reported in the _ Native News, Indigenous youth complete 310-mile Klamath River journey. The youth descended a free-flowing Klamath River after the biggest dam removal project in history. And the photo shows the 120 youth kayakers representing the Klamath, Yurok, Karuk, Quartz Valley, Hoopa Valley, Warm Springs, as well as the Tohono O'odham Nation, completing their historic 310-mile descent of the free-flowing Klamath River, culminating the largest dam removal project in history. And it is an amazing photo. There is fog on the river, and it's almost as if they are all paddling in sync. Over 100 family and community members gathered on the sand spit shore below Requa Village on the Yurok Reservation, where the Klamath River meets the Pacific Ocean, to welcome 120 Indigenous youth kayakers over that last 30 days, making history as the first people to descend over 310 miles down the free-flowing Klamath River. "This is an historical moment for us," said Susan Mastin, former Yurok Tribal Chair, past president of the National Congress of American Indians, and the president and co-founder of Women Empowering Women for Indian Nations. "We haven't had the opportunity yet to celebrate the dams coming down as a people. This moment in time with these youth that have traveled 30 days, the river has guided them down to us," said Mastin. It was a foggy morning as Mastin stood on the beach, eagerly awaiting to welcome her niece and the other kayakers. For more than a century, four hydroelectric dams blocked the Klamath, disrupting once abundant salmon runs and disconnecting Indigenous communities from the river that they have lived along since time immemorial. The last of those dams were removed in the fall of last year, marking the completion of the largest dam removal project in history. "The most significant and important thing about it is that the river is healing," said Mastin. "The river remembers," she added. "The fish are coming back to spawn where they haven't been able to be in 100-plus years. The fish remember. We, as this river system, are healing." On June 12th, the kayakers began their journey. They made the long-awaited dream of the Klamath Basin tribes a reality once they entered the mouth of the river. "There have been generations of individuals and tribes who have been fighting this fight," said Mastin. "Our ancestors have provided safety for them on their journey. We are just excited and want them to feel like we are honoring them because they have provided international and national attention to our river and the importance of having a free-flowing river. They have inspired millions to be advocating and fighting for their own rivers and their homelands." More than 3 years of preparation led to this moment, as youth traveled to places like Chile, Costa Rica, Canada, and Africa to train and learn how to navigate whitewater with kayak instructors from the Paddle Tribal Waters Program, part of the nonprofit Rios to Rivers. As mothers helped their children dress into traditional Yurok regalia, deerskin skirts adorned with rows of abalone and shells, placing Yurok hat baskets atop their heads, and more, the sound of drums and songs blended with the cheers of those on shore as the bright neon-colored kayaks emerged from the fog, led by two traditional redwood dugout canoes. I look up and I see so many family members there, and so many community members, and my grandparents and everybody, and someone who's like my uncle singing his song and drumming for us. And I was like, oh my gosh, we're actually about to finish this. We actually did it, said Danielle Frank, Hoopa tribal member and Yurok descendant, director of development and community relations for Rios de Rivers. It felt very scenic and very deep, said Frank, like the river and the world was having this deep moment, welcoming us into this historic time and place. Smiles lit the faces of the kayakers as they reached the shore. They immediately jumped from their kayaks and sprinted through the lines of cheering people to the crashing waves of the Pacific Ocean. It's just a big moment in history and in everybody's lives, said 20-year-old Iskots Zoyan Scott of the Hoopa Valley Tribe as she tried to catch her breath after celebrating in the ocean with the others. All of our families have been fighting for dam removal. Everybody's been fighting for us to be able to reach different parts of the river that we haven't been able to in over 150 years. So it's really so much. I can't even explain how I feel right now. On the beach, one elder was overcome with emotion watching the youth kayakers. She apologized to the people standing next to her. They told her that, no, we can cry, Grandma. Crying is part of it. Crying is healing. After the landing, everyone jumped in kayaks, rafts, and boats to join tribal elders, community members, and family at the boat dock for a celebration. Youth and representatives took turns sharing about their experiences. It's not just a river trip, and it's not just a descent to us, said Frank in her speech. This whole trip is really a letter to our community. It's a letter of love, the love that has been shown to us our entire lives, the love we get to show to each other and ourselves that was wrapped into this trip. That's what built this trip, was knowing that we were loved enough to be supported to do something like this. It's also a letter of promise, Frank continued. We promise that we will do whatever we have to protect our free-flowing river now. And the reporter of this story, Jarette Work, _Native News, is a multimedia journalist with experience in digital news, audio reporting, and photojournalism. He joined _ in June 2022 in partnership with the National Report for America program. The story of these kayakers is a gripping story. In our next article, we learn about the power of storytelling. Good storytellers are more likely to have a sense of purpose and to see the big picture, says Ron Shachar, who writes this article that appeared in the June 2025 issue of Scientific American in Mind Matters. He writes, King Shahryar, betrayed by his wife, decides to marry a new woman each night and have her executed by morning to ensure he is never deceived again. After Scheherazade volunteers to marry the king, she outsmarts him. She begins a gripping story every evening but stops telling it at dawn, leaving her husband eager for more. Night after night, she keeps him hooked with new tales, and over the course of 1,001 nights, he falls in love with her and abandons his cruel ways. This story is the frame of 1,001 Nights, a medieval collection of Middle Eastern folk tales, including the stories of Aladdin, Ali Baba, and Sinbad, that highlight the power of storytelling. But can storytelling skills indeed save a person's life in the real world? The findings of recent research by my colleagues and me don't go that far yet, but they do show that strong storytelling skills can dramatically improve someone's well-being. This result hints that, yes, skillful storytellers may actually live longer. How exactly? You'll have to wait until the end of this story to find out. No peeking. Our journey starts with extensive research on narrative identity, showing that people make sense of who they are by shaping their life experiences into a story, one that gives their life meaning. The idea is that by connecting our experiences, we can recognize the guiding force that has shaped our journey. For instance, the belief that we like helping people, and in turn, uncover our sense of purpose and meaning in life. In our research, my colleagues and I shift the focus from stories, particularly life stories, to storytelling. We suggest that compared with others, skillful storytellers have a stronger sense of meaning in life and approach their experiences with what we call a why mindset. That is, they focus on their reasons for doing what they do, rather than just on how they do it. Our hypothesis about storytellers is rooted in the nature of stories. The typical narrative focuses on a hero who strives to achieve a goal, such as landing a job or winning someone's heart, while facing various obstacles and challenges along the way. Therefore, to excel at storytelling, individuals must develop two key skills. First, they need to connect the dots, the events of the story, in a meaningful way to create a coherent narrative. Secondly, they must learn to see the world through the eyes of their characters, understanding the why of what drives people. In applying these two skills to their own lives, talented storytellers use the first to identify and pursue what gives their life meaning, and the second to foster a mindset that prioritizes the why behind their actions over the how. To illustrate this point, let's imagine two people, Rachel and Monica. Both had the same career path, and both worked in multiple vastly different industries, including sports, medicine, and banking. Throughout their careers, they often acted on impulse. Rachel is a skillful storyteller, however, and Monica isn't. This difference comes across vividly when they reflect on their careers. Monica is more likely to feel lost and to lack clarity about her sense of meaning and purpose in life because she doesn't possess a why mindset, having always focused on how to get things done rather than the bigger picture. Rachel, in contrast, is inclined to reflect more deeply on her life and see connections, such as the fact that in all her managerial jobs, she used her position to bolster the presence of women in decision-making roles. This observation gives her a sense of purpose and a deeper understanding of what drives her, that is, her why. But this story is just hypothetical. Does it pan out in real life? To examine how a skill for narrative serves storytellers, we conducted 5 studies with about 800 participants. To reliably measure storytelling ability, we took a multifaceted approach. First, we developed and tested a questionnaire in which we asked people how much they agreed with statements such as, "My stories usually excite my listeners." Secondly, we interviewed close friends of the participants about their storytelling skills. Third, we invited trios of strangers to our laboratory and asked them to share stories with one another. In our lab experiment, each participant told 2 distinct stories, one about a personal trait, and one that incorporated 3 random words we provided, a task designed to isolate the core mechanics of storytelling. This approach is a significant departure from previous studies of life stories. Here, we are really homing in on the ability to craft a compelling narrative from minimal material. As part of the experiment, each participant rated the storytelling ability of the others in their trio, and afterward, storytelling experts, people who had just completed a course on the subject, reviewed video recordings of the sessions and provided independent ratings. Thus, we had 4 measures of storytelling skill. 1, people's self-reports of their own ability. 2, opinions of close friends. 3, ratings from other members of the trio in our lab experiment. And 4, evaluations from storytelling experts. In addition to these assessments, we asked participants questions to get a sense of how meaningful they found life and whether they approached decisions with a why mindset rather than a how mindset. Across all studies and measures, we consistently found that storytelling ability is linked to both a sense of meaning in life and a mindset focused on the whys. When we tested whether personality traits might be driving our findings, we found they weren't. That said, personality did add interesting nuance. People who are naturally open to new experiences tend to be better storytellers, for example. That makes sense. Such people are more likely to be part of unique and interesting events that lend themselves to great stories, and these encounters give these individuals more opportunities to refine their storytelling skills as they share their experiences with others. We also found that storytelling skills related to meaning in life for introverts more than they did for extroverts. In general, extroverts have a stronger sense of meaning in life, but storytelling may help introverts compensate for that difference. Both storytelling and extroversion are related to expressiveness. Extroversion is all about the urge to express yourself in social settings, whereas storytelling is about having a knack for doing so through stories. It turns out that either one of these tendencies can be enough to spark a sense of meaning and purpose. This work offers several lessons. First, because people with a why mindset, by definition, excel at seeing the big picture, our findings suggest that the abilities to tell stories well and to see the big picture are closely related. Although seeing the big picture is useful in its own right, it may also be a crucial advantage that humans have over artificial intelligence, which excels at executing microtasks. Thus, when we are facing an uncertain future, our ability to tell stories is something we should treasure and cultivate. My team's findings also suggest that storytelling workshops, which have grown popular in recent years, influence people's lives in ways that go beyond improving communication and persuasion. They may strengthen the driving force of our existence and sharpen our sense of direction in life. The benefits of cultivating greater purpose are many, and some of them are unexpected. Past research has found that a strong sense of meaning in life is associated with many health benefits, including a longer lifespan. Combined with our findings, this outcome suggests that storytelling may also contribute to better health and decreased mortality. Plus, storytelling helps people connect, which can naturally expand their social circles. Because strong social relationships are known to boost health and even influence longevity, it makes sense that storytelling could indirectly support physical health by fostering deeper and broader social ties. Perhaps 1001 Nights was correct all along. Storytelling may help to save your life. Roy Shachar is a professor of economics and business at Reichman University in Israel. He studies storytelling, big picture thinking, branding, advertising, and political campaigns. His article on the power of storytelling appears in the June 2025 issue of Scientific American. From Science News, the June 2025 issue. From the Department of Neuroscience, Babies Form Memories Like Adults Do, by Laura Sanders. A baby's early life has a lot of milestones: first giggle, first tooth, first step. A brain scanning study adds something to the list: first memory. Infants can form memories, and they use a memory structure in the brain called the hippocampus to do it, researchers reported in Science magazine. The results shore up the idea that memories can be made during the earliest years of life, though what happens to these memories as the days, weeks, and years roll by remains mysterious. What is really new in this paper is that it implicates the hippocampus in the encoding of early memories, says cognitive scientist Vladimir Slautsky of Ohio State University in Columbus, Ohio. And that's important, Slautsky says, because it shows the hippocampus is mature enough to encode early memories. Babies can be difficult research subjects. For the study, awake babies were kept calm in functional MRI scanners with a parent nearby and earphones to protect them from startling sounds. In the MRI scanner, babies who ranged in age from 4 months to nearly 25 months saw images, one after another, of people, places, or objects. All the while, scientists recorded blood flow in the brain, a proxy of neural activity. Occasionally, the babies were tested with a pair of images, one of which they had seen before. If the babies looked longer at the previously seen image, researchers reasoned, they likely remembered it. We can kind of quantify the strength of their memory based on how much they look at it, says study co-author Nick Turk-Brown, a neuroscientist at Yale University. The trick in this sort of study is then go back and look at, when they first saw the picture, what was different in the brain for pictures that they later had a memory for, versus that they later forgot. The difference, it turns out, was in the hippocampus, a seahorse-shaped structure, one on each side of the brain. In the study, 13 babies were younger than a year, and 13 babies were older than a year. When the older babies remembered an image, this memory feat corresponded to brain activity in a part of the hippocampus. The effect was weaker in the younger babies, the researchers found. The result adds to other evidence that babies can, in fact, form memories and starts to answer how, says neuroscientist Christina Alberini of New York University. But it doesn't explain why we can't recall some of life's earliest moments, a phenomenon known as infantile amnesia. It's possible that these memories aren't effectively stored elsewhere in the brain, or it could be that neural traces persist but aren't able to be called back up. This second idea is out there, but there's some evidence for it, Turk-Brown says. Scientists have successfully reactivated infant memories in mice by stimulating specific memory-related nerve cells. It's possible that there may be fragments of early memories still in the brain that could be reactivated later in life with the right kinds of cues. He likens the process to an unsuccessful internet search. The search terms your brain is using to access the memory are wrong or different from what they were when you initially stored the memory, Turk-Brown and his colleagues are reporting. They are now studying how long babies' memories might last. Babies form memories like adults do in the Department of Neuroscience. From the Department of Animals, the story of dire wolves goes beyond de-extinction, by Megan Rosen. Their names are Romulus, Remus, and Khaleesi, and they're the first dire wolves to walk the earth in over 10,000 years, or so one biotech company and a flurry of recent headlines say. Colossal Biosciences announced in April of this year the world's first de-extinction, the births of three dire wolves, extinct animals that lived during the ice ages of the Pleistocene. The pups were instant icons. With snowy white coats and muscular bodies, they looked like they could have walked straight out of the TV series Games of Thrones. News reports heralded the animals as scientifically seismic and said, "The dire wolf is back." And by the way, that is spelled D-I-R-E, dire. Some scientists aren't buying it. That is no more a dire wolf than I am Wonder Woman, says Jacqueline Gill, a paleoecologist at the University of Maine in Orono. The issue boils down to genetics. Colossal didn't create the animals from a fully reconstructed dire wolf genome. Instead, the company relied on the genome of a gray wolf, Canis lupus, making changes to it based on ancient DNA recovered from specimens of two dire wolves. For something to be a dire wolf, it would have the full genetic blueprint of a dire wolf, Gill says. Colossal has simply created a genetically modified gray wolf. That type of thinking misses the point, says Beth Shapiro, chief science officer of Colossal. The Dallas-based company's goal was to resurrect the animal's core attributes, like size, body type, and face shape. by making a handful of genetic changes, we've brought back these extinct genes to life in a living animal, she says. I'm happy to call that a dire wolf. And a new preprint counters one common critique of the work, showing that dire wolves may be more closely related to modern wolves than previously thought. Colossal is no stranger to controversy. Earlier this year, the company garnered acclaim with its announcement of woolly mice, luxuriously dressed mice with genetic modifications inspired by woolly mammoths. The rodents' golden brown fluff made them internet stars, but some scientists were skeptical that such a creation brought the field any closer to bringing back woolly mammoths. I think they're creating interesting zoo-like novelties, says wildlife geneticist Paul Wilson of Trent University, Ontario, in Peterborough. Even so, he finds the company's technology impressive. There's a huge range of applications, both for medicine and conservation, of endangered species, he says. Long before Romulus, Remus, and Khaleesi made their debut, dire wolves roamed the Americas during the Pleistocene epoch, which stretched from about 2.5 million years ago to 12,000 years ago. Ancient DNA from two of these animals informed the new pup's biology. Colossal scientists extracted DNA from a 13,000-year-old fossilized tooth and from a 72,000-year-old inner ear bone fossil. It can be tough to get a real clear read of an animal's genome from ancient DNA. As soon as an animal dies, its long strands of DNA start getting chopped up into tiny pieces, like confetti, Shapiro says. But by lining up billions of these snippets in a computer and comparing them with the genome of a gray wolf, scientists got an idea of what makes the animals different. The team used this information to identify genetic tweaks that might make the gray wolf more dire wolf-like. Altogether, the team made 20 edits to the genomes of gray wolf cells in the lab. Then it removed the DNA-packed nuclei of those cells and transferred them into denucleated dog egg cells, which developed into embryos. Researchers implanted the embryos into surrogate hounds, which gave birth via C-section, twin males Romulus and Remus, born in October, and a female, Khaleesi, born 4 months later. The gene editing technology itself is exciting, Gill says, but the problem now is that the public is going to believe that an animal that lived 10,000 years ago is back, and it is definitely not. Critics of Colossal's work have been vocal about dire wolves not being wolves at all. That argument seems to be based on a 2021 Nature paper that reconstructed the animal's evolutionary history. Scientists analyzed the genomes of 5 dire wolves and concluded that though the animals looked similar to gray wolves, they forged separate evolutionary paths nearly 6 million years ago. We thought that there was enough genetic divergence that they should not be in the genus Canis, says vertebrate paleontologist Julie Meakin of Des Moines University in Iowa. Canis is the group that includes wolves, dogs, and coyotes. But those analyses were based on low-quality DNA sequences. Colossal scientists re-extracted DNA from 2 of the original samples, making a more comprehensive dire wolf genome. The work suggests that dire wolves are more wolf-like than once thought, though still distantly related. Shapiro's team reports in a study that has yet to be peer-reviewed. I'm not sure if they'll be put back into the Canis group, says Meakin, who is listed as a co-author. In her opinion, the hubbub around the dire wolf project has overshadowed the importance of Colossal's technology, which could help save endangered species like the red wolf, Canis rufus. Fewer than 20 red wolves roam North America, and all are descended from about 12 individuals. That means the wolves lack genetic diversity, which increases the risk of health problems in descendants. Scientists identified a group of canines on the Gulf Coast of Louisiana and Texas that are genetically similar to red wolves. These red ghost wolves, as Colossal calls them, carry some ancestral red wolf DNA that's been lost in red wolf populations. Colossal cloned four animals from red ghost wolf cells. Those pups could one day be added to the wild red wolf population to boost genetic diversity, says Matt James, Colossal's chief animal officer. Or scientists could edit ancestral genes into red wolves to help them be more adaptable to climate change and disease and all the challenges that wild species face, he says. The story of dire wolves goes beyond de-extinction, is in the Department of Animals. And finally, a book review from the June 2025 issue of Science News. Why Silly Science is Valuable, by Karen Kwan. The review is of The Salmon Cannon and the Levitating Frog, written by Carly Ann York, published by Basic Books. What's the purpose of your study? It's the question many basic science researchers dread, and it's one that Carly Ann York received about 10 years ago as a PhD student studying squid biomechanics. When a fellow Virginia Zoo volunteer, a retired Army officer, probed why taxpayer dollars should be spent on silly science, quote-unquote, all York could do was mutter about the inherent value of knowledge. Today, York, an animal physiologist at Lenoir Rhine University in Hickory, North Carolina, recognizes that immediate application is not the goal of basic science. Rather, it seeks to fundamentally understand natural phenomena. That doesn't mean the research is worthless. As York details in her book, The Salmon Cannon and the Levitating Frog, projects that could seem silly or useless can unwittingly lead to scientific advances that better our lives. Take sea fireflies. Studying the tiny crustacean's mysterious glow had been considered difficult and unpredictable. But in 1956, Japanese chemist Osamu Shimomura isolated a molecule behind the phenomenon. That feat attracted the attention of a U.S. researcher who recruited Shimomura to help study luminescent jellyfish. The team uncovered two proteins responsible for the jellyfish's glow, a quarin and green fluorescent protein. The groundbreaking work revolutionized biological research and medicine. Doctors now use green fluorescent protein to better visualize and avoid nerves during surgery, as well as to track the spread of cancer cells in the body. The discovery earned Shimomura the 2008 Nobel Prize in Chemistry. The book reminds us that it's impossible to predict the path and outcome of basic science projects. It is an especially timely reminder as the U.S. government cuts science funding today. And Karen Kwan's review of The Salmon Cannon and the Levitating Frog, written by Carly Ann York, appears in the June 2025 issue of Science News. And that brings us to the end of today's broadcast of Science Matters. My name is Cynthia Ellick, and I've been your host today on Sun Sounds of Arizona. And remember, if you missed any part of this program, you can access it on demand at sunsounds.org and click Broadcast Info and Audio. Thank you so much for listening, and please join me again next week.
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welcome to your Assistive Technology Update, a weekly dose of information that keeps you up to date on the latest developments in the field of technology designed to assist individuals with disabilities and special needs. I'm your host, Josh Anderson, with the Indata Project at Easter Seals Crossroads in beautiful Indianapolis, Indiana. Welcome to episode 798 of Assistive Technology Update. It is scheduled to be released on September 11th, 2026. On today's show, we're super excited to welcome Jason Sahari from Fluent on to tell us about this great new tool. We've also got a short story about how smart home technology helped individuals in a marriage and a new way to use ASL to access your Google Pixel phone. 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Let's go ahead and get on with the show.

So our first story is a kind of a feel-good story from over at the BBC, so from our friends across the pond. It's titled, Technology Has Given Me My Husband Back. It's written by Vicky Irwin from the Suffolk Political Reporter. And it talks about the Monks, not like monks, but Heather and John Monk. So they've been married for 42 years, but they just got some technology, which has made Heather's life a lot easier by helping out John. It says that John, 71, has Parkinson's and a medical condition that affects his memory. So he has a hard time using a regular phone, along with a lot of other things around the house. So his wife, Heather, who's 63, kind of felt unable to leave the house, even for short little trips. But it says that they got some assistive technology from the Suffolk County Council and its partners. So the system they implemented is called Cassius. It uses sensors, electronic tablets, pressure mats, and other technology to help individuals live independently. So they've helped a lot of folks kind of around the area with these tools. It says now Heather is easily able to go out and run errands or just pop out for a little while. It says thanks to the video care phone and smart speaker, John's able to easily contact folks. He just taps a picture on the screen and it automatically gets a hold of them. And he also wears a fall pendant that activates if he falls over or presses it if he needs help. So it really gives, you know, John and Heather both a whole lot more independence. So we've talked a lot about remote supports on here. We've had a lot of different companies and folks come on and talk about it. But really, I think this just kind of stresses the importance of assistive technology and how it can really help with independence, not just of the individual, but of their caregivers, their friends, their family, their whole kind of, you know, circle of influence can find more independence. And it actually says that since kind of implementing this, John is actually doing a whole lot more, you know, kind of playing music, singing along, and just able to feel more independent himself, not just, you know, Heather feeling more independent that she can actually be able to go out and do things. So I'll put a link to this over in the show notes. And, you know, luckily I do get the pleasure of hearing a lot of amazing stories on here about how assistive technology can really help folks out. So as I found this one, I thought I would share it with all of you. We got a story today that comes from us over from Google DeepMind's blog. It's titled, Putting Sign Language AI into Users' Hands. So I'm not going to lie, I do my best to keep up on assistive technology and accommodations and those things that come out all the time, but I must admit it is an impossible task with just everything coming out all the time, all the great stuff that's out there. So this was actually brought to my attention by our head of deaf services here at Easter Seals Crossroads, Katie. And Katie, just let me know, have you heard about the new Google Pixel 11 and that it offers sign language translation? I had not. So I went and found this story so that I could share it with all of our listeners. But the new Google Pixel 11 phone is actually able to interpret sign language. So this is something I know at least I've been really looking forward to for quite a while. I was wondering when this kind of step in artificial intelligence would be there. So the blog post starts talking about artificial intelligence ability to process spoken language and just how much better that has gotten, especially over, well, it says the recent decades, but I would say within the last, you know, 5 years, it has gotten so much better. Not just understanding the human voice and being able to change that, but also being able to understand folks with maybe non-standard speech. So they've really come a long way. But Google DeepMind is introducing a massive multilingual sign language to text, or SL2T, translation model. Now this SL2T will allow sign to text dictation in Gboard and live transcribe on the Pixel 11. It's going to start with just ASL to English. But it does say that more devices and additional languages will follow. According to the blog post here, it says it's kind of the same way that a hearing user would use dictation to speak instead of typing, but it allows deaf users to sign to their phone anywhere that they would normally type. Some examples it gives says you can sign to search the web, draft messages or documents, ask Gemini to solve queries or execute tasks, and says that in live transcribe, you can sign responses in conversation instead of having to type back and forth.
So if you're someone that uses ASL or listen to some of our shows here with folks talking about ASL and translation, you know, ASL and English are not the same language. So if you have someone who is deaf or hard of hearing that you're trying to communicate with, ASL is going to be their preferred language. So this gives you such a great tool, just because, you know, the individual is able to sign. The phone changes that into text. You could easily communicate, or kind of like it said, if you want to search or anything like that, instead of having to sit there and think and type everything out, just sign, you know, straight into the camera on the phone, and all that information is going to show up right there as text. What I really love is, you know, I've talked to folks and they've been like, you know, why don't we have this kind of thing yet? So the story gets a little bit into some of the challenges with really doing sign language translation. And I guess now is probably the time I should throw something in here that this definitely does not replace interpreters in any way, for anything. It's as if you are using, you know, Google Translate or Live Transcribe or something like that. It's still going to be one way kind of communication. It's still not going to be the full kind of communication, but still it's a great step in the right direction. So like I said, it talks about just how this has taken a very long time, and it kind of gets into it a little bit, and it just says, you know, the progress in sign language AI has been slow, partially because building AI for sign language presents complex challenges. And because there's widespread misconceptions about how the languages themselves work. Getting a little deeper, it says that compared to spoken language transcription, sign language translation presents two core challenges. First, transcribing speech is a matter of performing a sequential mapping from sound to text in the same language, whereas sign languages are independent, natural languages with their own grammar and lexicons. So in other words, you're not doing a one for one. I say the, you know, I'm texting my wife and I say, I love you. You know, it may not be the exact same word for word kind of translation. So there's a lot more that goes on behind the scenes. Second, it says the model must learn to see and understand physical movement. And for any folks who kind of know sign language, I mean, you know, we always think it's moving the hands, it's things like that, but sign language actually conveys meaning through, you know, the hands, the arms, the torso, the head, the face, so many different things. So you're not just tracking the movement of fingers or hands, you're tracking all of these different things to really get context and figure out what somebody is trying to convey. It gets very deep into how the SL2T actually works. And I won't get into this completely, just because I don't know. It gives you a lot of different things. But really, if you think it is using that camera to interpret markers on the face, the torso, the arms, the hands, the fingers, all these different kind of data points, and then put those all together for the translation. So if you think that's a lot of data.

0: with spoken words. So a lot of things to interpret. But as we've seen with artificial intelligence, I mean, this might be the first kind of iteration of this, but it sounds like Google really took their time putting it together. I'm sure that even if it's not great right out of the box, it will get better, especially as more folks start using it, as it learns more, and as it just gets a whole lot better. It says they did build a lot of things in here to kind of optimize how it works, to be able to prevent hallucinations, and also to ensure fairness for the 10% of signers who are left-handed, you know, because that's going to change some things up too. So it sounds like they really took a whole lot of data in there. And as you get down here, and something that I, you know, we've talked about on this show a lot, especially with the founders, the creators, and the folks that make things, this was built 100% with the deaf community from the very start of the process all the way through real world, you know, letting it out into society. They established an AI sign language advisory committee with different organizations, and really just making sure, again, that they're doing a collaborative approach to make sure that sign language is accessible and that these tools are accessible to the individuals who actually benefit and will use them. Gets down into acknowledgements and where it's going. But anyway, I'm very, very excited to get to try this out. And I know some of our folks in our deaf services department are excited to try it out too. It's just another really great form of accessibility when we kind of look at accessing our phones and our devices and everything else. Like I said, this is only available on the Google Pixel 11. I will say with Android, they always seem to give the best tools to the Pixel, which, I mean, I can't blame them. I'm an Apple user, and, you know, you only get iOS on an Apple phone anyway. So anyway, very, very excited, again, to get to try this out. And for our listeners out there, if you have use this tool on a Pixel 11, what were your thoughts? You know, did you like it? Did you find it useful? Do you find it helpful? Do you think it still needs work? And are you hoping that it gets better as time goes on? But I think this is a huge step forward. I can't wait to see kind of where it goes, with just making things a little bit more accessible for folks who use ASL to communicate, and then on to folks who use other forms of sign language all around the world. So I'll put a link to this down in the show notes so that you can go check it out. Hopefully it'll be available on more phones here very soon to be able to help out even more folks. Listeners, next up on the show, we're very excited to welcome back Ale Gonzalez from Bridging Apps with an app worth mentioning.
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0: Listeners, if you've been listening to our show for a while, you know that I am a big fan of alternative access methods. I love when there's options for folks to access their technology in the way that they prefer. With choices comes freedom and independence, and I'm a big proponent of both. Today, I'm excited to welcome Jason from Fluent to the show, and he's here to talk about how Fluent can open up a world of control using AI, and I cannot wait to learn more about it. Jason, welcome to the show.
2: Yeah, thanks so much for having me on.
0: Yeah, I am excited to get into everything, but before we start talking about Fluent, could you tell our listeners a little bit about yourself?
2: Yeah, definitely. I'm Jason. I'm a fourth-year data and computer science student at the National University of Singapore. I'm originally Indonesian, and I moved to Singapore to study, but now I'm here in San Francisco to go pursue this startup dream of mine.
0: Awesome. Well, on to that startup dream of yours. I guess start us off with telling where did the idea for Fluent come from?

0: from?
1: Well, Fluent was actually more of a pet project rather than a startup at first. Mm-hmm. One of my family members had Parkinson's and he lost control of his hands. And so I kind of wanted to help him get back to his usual working flow. And I built a prototype for Fluent, actually, just for my first customer, which was my uncle.
0: Oh, wow. Very cool. Very, very cool. I always love finding out kind of where the inspiration comes for things. Jason, what is Fluent?
1: Well, Fluent is a way for you to control your computer with just your voice. And the way we do this compared to other products, like, for example, the Dragon or Tobii Dynavox or anything in that kind of segment, is instead of controlling the individual actions on your computer, you can simply tell your computer what exactly it is that you want to do. And instead of having to go through all the different clicks, the drags, the movements of your computer, you can just kind of tell it exactly what you want it to do, and it'll figure it out.
0: Oh, very cool. Can you give us kind of an example?
1: Yeah, so an easy example of this would be, you know, instead of trying to go to my email by, for example, clicking the star button, searching Outlook, and searching for a particular email, which takes a lot of clicks, I can just say, hey, Fluent, check my email for any missing assignments. And it'll do exactly that.
0: Oh, wow. Very cool. Very cool. So I can really, I'm sure the learning curve is much, much less. You know, some of the other tools that you mentioned, there's a little bit of a learning curve to kind of get everything down, get the correct voice commands, the other kinds of things. Sounds like Fluent's just kind of able to work with the user.
1: Yeah, totally. I mean, I've talked to a lot of people in the space and they love the existing products and I appreciate those products as well, but as someone who's tried those products alongside my uncle and some of my other patients, well, I realized that simply the learning curve is too steep.
0: Yeah, yeah, no, it really is, and it can be a huge barrier for individuals, for sure. Jason, I know you've been working on Fluent for a while. Kind of how has it changed since you first kind of came up with the idea?
1: Well, to be frank, I was a bit more ambitious in kind of the bad way in the beginning.
0: Oh, yeah.
1: I had a lot more inputs other than voice, like, for example, gaze or switches or haptics or gestures. And that really sounded cool on paper. But what I realized after talking to so many patients, so many doctors, so many people actually using these products is simplicity really is the best. Mm-hmm. And what we're going towards right now, not just in the disability or motor impairment space, is kind of using voice as an alternative to the keyboard and mouse.
0: Nice. Very nice. Yeah, and I love that you were kind of trying all those different input methods and kind of just came back to the one that a lot of folks can use, and it can definitely fit and be able to assist.
1: Yeah.
0: Jason, I guess kind of what's on the horizon for Fluent? Where do you see it going from where we are now?
1: Well, it's currently just a tool in my laptop, but the obvious next step here is to get people to actually use it. And on that front, I have around 1,000 pilot users right now all across the U.S. and Southeast Asia, because that's kind of where I live. Mm-hmm. And we have a bunch of different partner organizations, around 70, in fact, and that's accessibility centers, rehab centers, different doctors, hospitals, and kind of accessibility networks.
0: Nice. And are they just, you know, providing you feedback, kind of test cases and everything else?
1: Right now, it's kind of a mix of them giving me feedback and them being direct users. I like to think of it as kind of, you know, kind of the middle line here, because you can't really get good feedback unless you're getting it from someone who's using your product.
0: Most certainly, especially folks that need the product as well. You know, I mean, as somebody who could probably benefit from it, you know, just kind of talking about myself, you know, I could always give you feedback, but if it's something I rely on a daily basis, it makes a big difference, and I can probably give you a much better feedback if you're using it with folks like that. So Jason, I guess, how is Fluent able to adjust to the user? You know, you kind of said, you know, it can do a lot of different things. I can just tell it what I need to do. It can go through the different steps. I guess, how is it able to adjust to different needs and different commands?
1: Well, it's funny you say that, because we actually have a pretty new feature, which is personal context. So instead of just assuming that everybody is the exact same, our AI actually stores on completely local storage. So that means none of the data goes to me because I don't really need that data anyways. or at least the AI knows things about you. So, for example, what conditions you might be dealing with right now, or maybe any potential tasks that you might be handling. So, for example, if I have some important emails that I'm really waiting out on, instead of, you know, scouring through every single email when I tell it to look for important emails, it's going to remember those emails and specifically look for those emails.
0: Nice. Very cool. And I guess just because it's kind of a big topic, and just to kind of stress this, so the AI, all that data stays local on my device and isn't kind of going out there into the world. Is that correct?
1: Absolutely. And because this is an AI that does things, another additional layer of security that we have is just the guardrails. So instead of letting your AI roam free, potentially delete all your files, send a breakup text to your girlfriend, I mean, it prevents all those things from happening before they actually happen.
0: Nice. Well, good. You're good. Yeah, you said it gets to know you and everything. I guess, yeah, you don't want to make any decisions for you on the back end or anything like that. Jason, as you've been building Fluent and you've had folks using it and everything, taking feedback, could you tell us a story of someone's experience using Fluent that maybe, I don't know, surprised you, sticks with you, or something like that?
1: I'll tell you a moment where I felt like it really did click outside of the kind of accessibility niche. Mm-hmm. And I know that's not really what we're here for, but something really interesting was when I actually gave this product to one of my friends who isn't really struggling with any motor impairments or any similar conditions, just a, you know, regular student trying to get his work done. And instead of feeling like this was a kind of bother or maybe a less efficient alternative to the keyboard and mouse, he actually found that it was a quicker, faster, more natural way of doing his work, because it was kind of just like telling another person, hey, can you do this for me? And, you know, relying on that person to finish that task.
0: Very cool. Very cool. So, Jason, as far as, you know, I know this can kind of work on your computer. Can it work on any computer? Is it Windows, Mac? How does it work on that end?
1: Yeah, I have versions for all of Windows, Mac, and Linux. I will say that Windows is the most stable just because I've done the most testing on Windows. Mm-hmm. But if anyone wants to try it out on Mac or Linux, feel free to let me know and I'll send you a copy.
0: Awesome. If folks do want to find out more about Fluent or even kind of request a copy, what's a good way for them to do that?
1: Yeah, well, we're actually shipping a landing page pretty soon. It's fluentforall.com. It should be live right now, but I'm trying to make it look prettier.
0: Perfect. And is that Fluent, FORALL.com?
1: Correct.
0: Okay, perfect. Perfect. We will make sure to put a link down in the show notes so that folks can easily find that, find out more, as well as even be able to request a copy so they can try it out on their own device.
1: Yeah, that sounds great.
0: Jason, what did we miss? What did we forget to talk about with Fluent, with the journey of kind of making it, with who it could assist and everything else? What did we miss?
1: I guess one thing that I would love to talk about is my time here in San Francisco, because I'm here as, you know, an Indonesian studying in Singapore, going to San Francisco to build this product. So, well, I actually got chosen for an accelerator here called Founders Inc., which is a pretty good accelerator with essentially 99 other people in the same office also building their own startups. Some of them actually also building in the accessibility space. There's someone doing EMGs for controlling your computer, which is pretty similar to what I'm doing. And I think just this general experience of being around other young entrepreneurs who are really interested in changing the world and making it a better place. And I mean, some of them making a lot of money as well. It's just been a great motivator and a reminder that if you really do want to do something and build something and kind of make something that is important to someone else, you can just do it.
0: Nice. And I guess that'll lead me into kind of a question. Jason, let's say that we got listeners out there that you know, see a need, be it a family member, you know, a personal experience kind of like you had, or maybe something they just kind of see out there. What kind of advice would you give them as they maybe look to make these new accommodations and new things to assist people?
1: Yeah, I think biggest advice here is that you can always just get into something even if you're not from that kind of background. So like specifically if you want to do, or if you want to make a program specifically for your needs, or if you want to make, say, just generally anything that would help you out. Mm-hmm. You know, you can always search up guides on how to make a program, or you can use AI even.
0: Nice. Awesome. Yeah, definitely. If you see needs out there, for sure, folks, most of the folks we have on here, you know, it maybe didn't start in that field or even did and then kind of found a mission or found something where they were able to go out and make something to be able to assist folks. Well, Jason, thank you so much for coming on the show. Thank you for building Fluent, and we look forward to kind of watching your journey, and hopefully some of our listeners can go out there and get it and start using it and have much better access to their technology.
1: Yeah, that would be the dream. Thanks so much for having me on.
0: Do you have a question about assistive technology? Do you have a suggestion for someone we should interview on an assistive technology update? If so, call our listener line at 317-721-7124, send us an email at tech@eastersealscrossroads.org, or shoot us a note on Twitter at @IndataProject. 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A special thanks to Nicole Prieto for scheduling our amazing guests and making a mess of my schedule. Today's show was produced, edited, hosted, and fraught over by yours truly. 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I'm Josh Anderson with the Indata Project at Easter Seals Crossroads in beautiful Indianapolis, Indiana. We look forward to seeing you next time. Bye-bye.
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1: If you're just joining us,
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1: We're in the middle of a conversation with Jeff Thompson, Beth Gustin, Robin Ennis.
3: Sometimes we feel like we're in spaces where we feel like we don't deserve to be here or we're not doing enough.
4: Give yourself permission to change your goal. What you start out doing may not be what you end up doing, and you may find you like much better what you end up doing.
5: Pat yourself on the back. It's okay to do that. So many times people say, oh, you're tooting your own horn. And well, toot your own horn. I believe in doing that because you spend most of your time with yourself anyways. It's really hard to recognize your own accomplishments.
3: It is. If you're critical and hard on yourself.
4: I think even if you're not, sometimes if we have a really big goal that we're trying to work towards, we don't always see just how much progress we've made towards it. Even though we know we've been working on it, we don't have anything tangible to show for it sometimes.
3: That's true. That's why it's good to make it, like we did that one such topic about making into SMART goals, smaller goals to help you understand that you're reaching your bigger goal.
4: And if you missed that topic, a SMART goal is a goal that is specific, measurable, achievable, realistic, and time-bound or has a time frame with which to reach it. Hence, SMART.
5: Kind of like, I'm going to be on time to record this podcast.
3: Yeah, I was on time. Yep.
4: I was a minute late.
3: It's interesting that the year's coming to an end, especially with it being September, and so this has caused us to really dive into what the past 3 or 5 years has looked like for each one of us. And so we challenge you all to make that same step. I think it can help us all put things in perspective to where we've gone and where we want to go. Because in life, there's no stopping point for growing, no matter how old you are.
4: I agree with that. I hope that we never stop growing and learning, because I think what we do is then we become very stagnant.
5: I think like our last podcast that we put out, I think growing is the same thing we were doing there, is realizing the realities and adjusting to them.
4: Yeah.
3: And I think people who stop growing or realizing, Beth, like you said, they get stagnant, but also too, some people can get bitter about life if they feel bitter, or even maybe not bitter, because actually I was talking about this with one of my clients. So not bitter, but maybe depressed. That's the word that one of my clients mentioned, is
5: negative
3: or negative. Yeah. Where you feel like, hey, I'm falling into the same routine. I'm doing stuff over and over again. There's nothing new happening, you know, and even as a result of falling into the old routine, some of those things that you used to do or enjoy, you kind of stop doing them because you are starting to feel depressed that there's nothing causing you excitement.
4: I relate to that because my birthday is in October. And so right around, about mid-September, I start doing a pretty in-depth life review and accomplishment review. And it almost inevitably goes to, and you're not where you thought you'd be, are you? It's funny because I don't even know I'm doing it until I'm like looking kind of back at the past couple of days. I'm like, well, I've been in kind of a more negative place. Why is that? And I'm feeling like I'm not accomplishing a lot. Why is that? And I'm like, because your birthday is coming up. We do this every year. But it's interesting because it does force me to look at what's actually gone well as well and where I'm at with my goals. But I do find birthdays for me interesting because I do the same thing where I look back and get very down on myself sometimes because I haven't achieved what I thought I would.
5: I look back, let's say, the last 5 years and talk about podcasting and stuff. I used to, well, a lot of people probably recognize that Blind Abilities used to put out 10 podcasts a month, and now I'm down to 3-4. But to tell you the truth, I'm a lot happier guy because I found that living, doing, and other things in my life are more important, in a sense that I enjoy woodworking. I enjoy yard work, in a sense, not love it, but, you know, I enjoy getting out there and, you know, checking out the yard and pulling weeds, maybe, you know. I developed new ways of doing things, and it's just really neat. And seeing what the family's doing, more other things rather than sitting in front of a, what do they call it, sedentary? Sit in front of a computer, you know, yeah. Editing. If anyone's interested in podcasting, there's a lot of work in the editing process and the publishing process and coordinating and all that. And I would really look at it as, unless it's your 9-to-5 job, I would really look at it as a hobby, but don't let it overwhelm you, because I let that do happen. And other people that have been involved probably recognize that too. So it's a lot of work. I mean, we do this, what, twice a month?
4: Mm-hmm. Yeah, we try to. Yeah.
5: But we have to schedule it. We have to time it. We have to, I mean, just think trying to do it 5 days a week.
4: Right. And then Jeff has to go back and edit everything and, you know, publish it. And that's a lot of back-end work that no one ever sees.
5: Mm-hmm.
4: Right. That goes into podcasting.
5: But I got two beautiful voices to listen to while I'm doing it.
4: Well, we do what we can, but, you know, no.
2: Three beautiful voices. You get to hear your own wonderful voice.
4: That's right. Talking about. With that thick Minnesotan accent.
2: Yes.
5: That. I have really looked at the last 5 years and really enjoyed it. I have really enjoyed what I've been able to do, the different things I want to do, and not be tied down to just or limiting myself and recognizing the steps that I've made. Sometimes someone reminds me, and that's really, you know, getting feedback from someone is really nice. But yeah. And you too, Robin. Look at you. Doctorate.
2: Thank you, Jeff, a.k.a. Dazzy Duff. And that is true. So actually, there is somebody that I was getting to know better. He was very goal-oriented, and I thought that I was good in terms of goals and my, or at least professional goals. And he would set goals for himself, and I'm like, huh, well, what goals can I set for myself? And so that's what caused me to look at my caseload and look at the need that I felt. And there was a common thread. And so I was like, well, I want to go back to school and get my doctorate and study. Initially, I wanted to study PTSD and blindness, but I didn't know if there was enough research to cover that. So then that's when I dove deeper into advocacy and disability in different realms of society, like healthcare, education, employment. Yeah, that's where my goals stem from. And wholeheartedly, though, when I was in the midst of school, and I think I mentioned it, is I was like, oh crap, what did I do? Is it too late to go back? Now that I'm looking back, I'm glad that I did it. I learned a lot, and I met some really good people along the way. So yeah, it was cool.
4: I think it's really common to have that, oh my gosh, what did I do?
2: Yeah.
4: Or what did I sign myself up for? I'm looking back at my journey over the past 5 years, and that frog is really common in our throats today.
5: That's what we're all doing.
2: I know. That's
5: the new title.
2: I'm like, yeah, I've got to clear my throat.
4: Yeah. 5 years ago, I was working two jobs, and I'm trying to remember back. I think I'd gone down part-time to my community mental health job, and I was billed the private practice, which I began like in 2019. But I remember there was a time when I decided to quit entirely the community mental health job and do private practice full time, which I love. But there have been a couple of times along the way around, like, what did I, like, why? Why did I want to do this again? Why was this a good idea? But I think it speaks to the level of effort and stress that honestly accomplishing anything that you really want to accomplish can bring.
2: Mm-hmm.
4: But if you can find a way to push through that and remember, find your why. I like Simon Sinek, so I have to give a quote and shout out. But you know, why are you doing this? What's your motivation for this? And that, at least for me, can bring me back to feeling better about the stress when it does come up of something I've chosen to take on.
2: And I want to quickly add is, so they reminded us of that in grad school. And that's actually what I say to physician assistants and doctors or residents when I'm talking to them is, yeah, always remember your why. But one thing that I like that in school they added is remember your why, but also to add, I deserve to be here. Because I think that sometimes we feel like we're in spaces where we feel like we don't deserve to be here or we're not doing enough. Like, Jeff, you mentioned the podcast, and you do such an awesome job at it, and I can't imagine doing 10 or 12 a week.
3: But it makes me wonder if you felt like you had to keep that up or you would be letting people down or whatever.
5: 12 a month, yeah.
3: Oh, yeah, that would be a lot. 10 or 12 a week. Yes, 10 or 12 a month, which is still a lot. But I think sometimes we put these expectations on ourselves. Like Beth, you said, you're not as far as you thought you would be, huh? You know, and that is something that I feel like we all ask each other, you know, especially when we are doing that year review of what we feel like we've done and what we haven't done. And so I think that everything there always is a balance and realizing, yes, I deserve to be here. Yes, I'm doing a good job. If there's things that you feel like you need to grow in, that's different, and setting goals that way, but just trying to be kind on ourselves.
4: I agree. And I think it's helpful when we do take a look back to also acknowledge sometimes our goals change, and that's okay too. You know, so Robin initially wanted to go into PTSD with the blind community and shifted to advocacy, and give yourself permission to change your goal. What you start out doing may not be what you end up doing, and you may find you like much better what you end up doing. I initially wanted to be a play therapist and work with kids, and through a number of twists and turns and some dissuasions by professors, I am now a grief and loss therapist, and I love what I do. But that wasn't what I saw myself doing. I was, you know, music therapy, then play therapy, and now I'm here. And so the goal did change over time, and that was okay. The other thing I want to go on a slightly conversational cul-de-sac about that Robin made me think about is, I don't know about all of you, but I find myself asking, is this a me thing? Is this the blindness thing? Like, I know all of us, sighted or not, look back at our life and kind of figure out if we're where we thought we'd be and what we can do to get there. But I also wonder sometimes, are the communities where there's a disability involved, are we harder on ourselves? Mm. Do we have higher expectations? Because in many cases, we are one of the few, if not the only person doing X, Y, Z that other people know. And so does that put pressure on us to not let people down or work harder to be more successful or work harder to stand out in something?
5: I don't think so. I think no matter where you are, there's always a competitiveness, no matter what community you may belong to or what other group, or you compete against your brother or something like that. I think it's just normal. I think one thing that we realize, I think a self-realization, is that we had to work harder to accomplish the same thing that someone else does, mm-hmm. like in measuring. I can't just whip out a tape measure and go mark, mm-hmm. like that. I have to do it differently. But if I'm next to a person that is sighted and they have a tape measure, I may opt to, hey, you mark this out, I'll go get some more lumber.
4: Mm-hmm. Sure.
5: That's efficiency. And it's, I think, looking at my accomplishments is, I know when to pull those triggers and when I want to do it myself.
4: Mm. That could be a whole other conversation around independence, which we've touched on. But
3: I
4: like that angle. I think that's what I was trying to get at, though. It's like doing it differently or it taking longer may feel like working harder, but is it?
3: And I agree with both of you said. I do think that whether it's in the disability or community, whatever type of racial community, gender community, that if you feel like you're not represented, unfortunately, there can be that pressure to, because you feel like you're, even though you're not, or you shouldn't be, you feel like you're representing a whole community.
4: Yes.
3: You don't want to give into stereotypes.
4: Right.
3: Because in countless places, I've been the only representation. And so people think all blind people do this or whatever it may be. And
4: that
3: is a lot of pressure. And I think this started is when I went to undergrad, is I think I set these unrealistic expectations on myself of trying to prove myself in those environments.
5: I was at a bus stop one time and a bus driver said, "Where are you going?" And my friend said, "We're going to Bob's place." And you just walked past him. Like, you know, it's none of the business, driver's business in a sense. Mm-hmm. And I got back to the seat and I said, "Is it because we're both wearing blue shirts?" He asked that. He said, "No, I think it's because we're both blind."
3: Yeah.
5: It was just kind of a neat people's assumptions that, mm-hmm. you know. I don't know. I don't know what that has to do with this, but it was just one of those things that
3: we get, but it fits.
5: We get grouped.
3: Yep, we get grouped in assumptions, right? And I think that's what we're talking about is, yeah, or at least what I would kind of get enough to is those stereotypes and assumptions that people make. So yeah, when you are the only representation, I think it goes beyond competing, but rather trying to prove yourself.
5: And then we fight the limited expectations that, I don't know. I see that. I mean, I can recognize that. If I saw two dogs and one was limping, I would say, oh, that one's faster. But who knows? That might be the fastest limping dog in the world, you know?
3: Yeah.
4: It's interesting that we don't often think. I was going back a second, Rob, and you said something that made me think about. I've been going through all of my backup. I'm doing downsizing. And for some reason, I decided, or my mom decided, my dad or someone, to keep everything that I've ever done roughly from, you know, kindergarten through at least middle school. And so I had report cards and I had, you know, random awards and things I'd gotten over the years. But one thing that stood out was one of the teachers, and I had some great teachers growing up, which I'm really grateful for. But they'd say things like, you know, Beth is remarkable at, you know, and I played trumpet back then or something, or, you know, I have good empathy skills or whatever. And it was nice because they didn't ever write it in a way that said, you know, due to her blind issues, blah, blah, blah, blah. And I was the only blind student in K-12. And so they easily could have made a reference to that, but they never did. And yeah. I'm so grateful for that experience because I think it helped me not feel othered as much as I could have.
3: Yeah.
4: I think kids did enough of that for you know, separately at times.
3: Yeah.
4: You know, but I think we all experience that, I think, growing up when we quote unquote look different or do things different than the majority.
3: Mm-hmm. Props to them for doing that. I do like that.
5: I really hope that when people look back that they find themselves partway up that mountain or whatever goal that they set, that they're along the way or they've accomplished it and stuff, because sometimes you have to acknowledge that you're doing the right thing. You're accomplishing something. We talked about eating a gallon of ice cream and you talked about waist size. You know, if you're trying to cut down on stuff, if you're trying to lose weight, all these goals that are possible that you could have had or you've made, I think you got to realize, you know, if you're on that track still, pat yourself on the back. It's okay to do that. So many times people say, oh, you're tooting your own horn. And well, toot your own horn. I believe in doing that because you spend most of your time with yourself anyways. You might as well tell yourself you're doing a good thing and, you know, help yourself look at your next goals or the next stage of your goal, how to accomplish getting your doctorate, Robin or Beth, your goals that you've achieved, or it's good for you, I think. More so than, like, some people say you're not supposed to do that. I don't believe that.
4: I think we need to validate ourselves. Mm-hmm. I think it's good to cheerlead ourselves. I think in society we're kind of taught that that's not healthy or not appropriate. And yet, sometimes if we don't do it for ourselves, who's going to?
3: Right.
4: We don't always have someone that's by our side cheerleading us or encouraging us or congratulating us. And so, yeah, I do think it's important to acknowledge the hard work you've put in. Yeah, and Jeff, I think you were sharing earlier about you've cut back on the number of podcasts and you're actually happier and enjoying life more. That's awesome. I mean, kudos that you took that step for yourself. And I think for those listening who are on the other side of this, where it's like, no, I want to wind down what I'm doing and have more time for me, that's okay too.
3: That's a good goal to have. And I think that there's a difference between self-confidence and bragging.
4: Yeah.
3: And so that's where I think people get it confused, right? Just because somebody is saying, oh, I did a good job or good to me or whatever, giving themselves props, that's not bragging. That's giving themselves accolades. And I do agree that we all need to do that. I smile when I hear my clients say, I'm proud of myself for doing that. I'm like, good. I'm glad to hear you say that, because we all should be proud of ourselves for things that we do.
4: So what are you all proud of? Looking back, what accomplishments have you achieved or what goals have you achieved? It can be over the past 1 year, 3 years, 5 years, but take a second and look back and give yourself some credit, because I suspect when you look back, you will see that you have come a lot further than you think you have.
3: I agree. And as always, we love hearing from you, and you know, we can learn from each other. Maybe we could hear your goals and you hear ours, and we can, you know, create more goals for ourselves. But it's all about recognizing where you've gone and where you want to go. But yeah, looking forward to hearing from you.
4: We really appreciate all of your kind words. And if those of you have something you want to share, even if it's feedback, we'll take that too. But we really, negative feedback that is, but we really appreciate those of you who take time to leave messages for us, and we do get them and we do respond if we are asked to do so. And thank you.
3: Yes, that's what a community is, hearing from each other. All right, until next time, take care.
4: Stay grounded and take care.
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2: Hello, you're listening to Hobby Radio. My name is Keith. Thank you for joining us. Let's get started. The September 2026, the Spectrum Monitor just arrived, and we'll get started with RF Current, News from the World of Communications by Ken Reitz, KS4ZR. Six images on this page show the corporate logos of six companies. The first is EchoStar, the second is Hughes, an EchoStar company, and then Dish, and then Sling, HughesNet, and Boost Mobile. The caption reads, "The EchoStar telecommunications empire, which accounted for $15 billion in total revenue in 2025, courtesy EchoStar. Don't bet against Charlie Ergen." The headline in the telecommunications trade journals of August 3 may not have caught your attention. Hughes Satellite System Corporation files for Chapter 11 bankruptcy protection. It was not good news for the parent company CEO, Charlie Ergen, a telecom visionary who throughout the last 40 years amassed billions in personal wealth while he directed the trends in communications technology in which we were all caught up. In 1980, Ergen, his wife, and a business partner famously began what would now be called a startup, traveling the back roads of Colorado, selling big dish C-band satellite TV systems out of the back of a truck at a time when there were no other ways for TV viewers in rural America to watch entertainment other than over-the-air network TV. Hard enough to do in the vast stretches of mountainous Colorado. With an MBA from Wake Forest University and a past as a professional poker and blackjack player, Ergen has used his gambling and business skills to perfection. Under the EchoSphere Corporation brand, which later became EchoStar, Ergen was at the forefront of the emerging satellite TV industry. He quickly understood that selling, installing, and servicing the receiving hardware was not the only way to telecom riches. By 1990, Ergen had raised more than $335 million, enough to purchase orbital positions in the nascent Clark Belt, the place and space above the equator where satellites are positioned for geosynchronous orbit. By 1992, having secured a lucrative license to offer direct broadcast satellite, DBS, service throughout the continental U.S., the small dish Ku-band satellite TV entity known as Dish Network was born. Ergen endeared himself to the tens of thousands of independent big dish satellite TV installers by authorizing exclusive territories to sell the much smaller dish network systems, along with subscriptions to cable TV programming carried on dish network satellites, from which the installers would initially be paid residual fees. Additionally, Ergen made himself available regularly for an unscripted Charlie chat on Dish Channel 101, during which he took calls from dealers across the U.S. who had technical and financial questions. Standing by during those chats were senior Dish Network officers. If Charlie couldn't answer a dealer's question, he would put the high salary officers on the spot to answer for him. It was a brilliant way for Charlie to make each dealer feel the CEO was working for them, not the other way around. Throughout the decades, like any good poker or blackjack player, Ergen made the most of each hand dealt to him, acquiring and dispensing entire companies as they came and went through the EchoStar brand, always with a view to the next trends. Which brings us to Hughes Network Systems. Under the HughesNet brand, EchoStar offered broadband, though not necessarily high-speed broadband as it's known today, through geosynchronous satellite service as early as 1996. Like Dish Network, the HughesNet service was viable while there were no alternatives for these households. But in the last few years, competing on an individual consumer basis with Starlink, the low-Earth orbit internet satellite service begun by Elon Musk, would prove to be a losing hand. Anticipating the eventual move away from Ku-band satellite and the availability of 5G licenses, Ergun spent billions of dollars acquiring wireless spectrum in a play to build his own nationwide 5G mobile network. As explained in the Wall Street Journal, high construction costs, mounting debt, and pending FCC investigations forced Ergun's 5G hand. In a complicated settlement agreement reached last year, EchoStar would sell out to, can you guess, Elon Musk's SpaceX and AT&T. Meanwhile, the original Dish Network is having financial troubles of its own. Subscriptions to the small Dish satellite TV service have been in decline for at least 10 years. In 2026, the company reported having lost nearly 250,000 subscribers in the second quarter ending June 30. Currently, the service combines 4.68 million satellite TV subscribers and 1.71 million Sling TV internet streaming subscribers. Dish Network's main competitor, DirecTV, now a wholly owned subsidiary of a private equity firm, after being sold off by AT&T, has not fared much better. The other small Dish satellite TV service has suffered similar losses to Dish Network, losing nearly 250,000 subscribers in the first quarter of 2026. With around 25 million subscribers in 2018, the service now has fewer than 9 million subscribers. You might think that this is a perfect time for a merger between Dish Network and DirecTV, but that is not the case. In 2024, a merger was attempted but was blocked by federal regulators. Today, both services are hamstrung by massive debts, and the future doesn't offer much in the way of hope. Programming carriage disputes, continued migration to streaming among city subscribers, rising monthly fees for all subscribers, and the widespread introduction of fiber-optic high-speed internet service in rural America, thanks to the FCC's Rural Broadband Initiative, point to a continued erosion of small Dish satellite TV revenues for both parties. Even so, after all this time, Charlie Ergun is listed as tied for number 178 with four other individuals at $16.1 billion in Forbes magazine's 2026 list of billionaires. FCC removes TV station ownership caps. In an announcement August 6, the FCC unilaterally repealed the 39% national TV ownership cap, originally set by Congress, thereby empowering the FCC to approve deals that it claimed would promote the public interest. For the last 22 years, the 39% cap prevented a single broadcast company from being able to reach more than 39% of U.S. households. The announcement claims that the FCC will judge transactions individually. Those opposed to the announcement argue that the 39% cap was codified into law by Congress, not the FCC, and that any change in that number must be made by Congress. In addition, the FCC's lone Democratic commissioner, Ana Gomez, said, "Eliminating the cap does not free local broadcasters from economic pressure. It just changes who is doing the squeezing. The large station groups positioned to grow even larger under this decision are not local broadcasters. They are national companies that own local stations and increasingly dictate what airs on them. Trading a squeeze from big tech for a squeeze from big media does nothing to protect the communities this cap was designed to serve." Gomez noted that the 39% cap had been a bipartisan effort, citing former Republican FCC Commissioner Mike O'Reilly, who previously argued against changing the cap. Former Republican House Majority Leader Tom DeLay, who negotiated the original 39% compromise in Congress, and current Senate Commerce Chair Republican Ted Cruz, who has said he is skeptical a change can be made absent an act of Congress. Observers see this move as a precursor to FCC Chairman Carr's removing the radio station ownership caps as well. NOAA maintains below normal Atlantic hurricane season prediction. A statement released August 6 by forecasters at NOAA's National Weather Service updated the expected named storms predicted for the 2026 Atlantic hurricane season, with the number of named storms at between 7 to 13, with winds of 39 miles per hour or greater, of which it predicts 2 to 6 could become hurricanes, winds

Only short-lived tropical storms can cause significant losses. Damage from Tropical Storm Arthur, which brought as much as 20 inches of rain across five Gulf Coast states, was estimated between $4 to $6 billion over just a two-day period this past June. The storm was also said to have caused four fatalities. And now the shortwave listener by Fred Waterer, programming_matters@yahoo.ca. End of summer shortwave listening. Welcome to the September edition of the Shortwave Listener. On some level, this makes me a little bit sad. As I write this, it is still a very warm August, but inevitably, September means the temperatures start to fall here in northern climes. Windows closed more often. Days getting shorter. DST ending. Or is it? Oh well, like we need another excuse to listen to the radio. This month, we look at some new and returning shows on WRMI. We get a different kind of blues, the non-weather kind. 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He says, "Now we are very happy to broadcast from WRMI. 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From the Isle of Music, September 2026. This month, we will explore the career of accordionist, bandleader, arranger, composer, producer, Eddie Gaitan, born in Argentina, but who moved to Cuba and had an impact on several styles of Cuban music. We hope to have his son, Eddie Gaitan, an accomplished musician in his own right, to guide us through an interesting and, to many North Americans, unexpected mix of music. Friday, September 11, 2026, 9,670 kHz, 1800 CEST, 1600 UTC, repeat on 3,955 kHz at 2,400 CEST, 2,200 UTC. Uncle Bill's Melting Pot, September 2026. This month, we are going to do a musical tour of the world's smallest countries, Vatican City, Monaco, Nauru, Tuvalu, and San Marino. Friday, September 18, 2016, 9,670 kHz at 1,800 CEST, 1,600 UTC, repeats on 3,955 kHz at 2,400 CEST, 2,200 UTC. 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

0: 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August 29, The Whistler, The Fog, 1942. September 5, The Black Chapel, Double Feature, 1939. September 12, Hall of Fantasy, Demon of the Night, 1953. September 19, Mysterious Traveler, Fire in the Sky, 1951. September 26, Broadway's My Beat, The Shorty Dunn Murder Case, 1950. Canadian Content Radio, it's an all-request month. I have to catch up due to all the repeats I've been playing. Sean Welsh, host. 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BRI also is streamed simultaneously on the Internet at WRMI.net. 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BRI is a proud supporter of the Blues Foundation. 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Three images on this page show QSL cards. The first is text. There is the corporate logo of Radio Exterior de España with the text reading, Señor Fred Waterer, muchas gracias por su informe de recepción. Tenemos el gusto de confirmar su control de nuestra emisión en 49 meters de fecha 1805-85, hora 0500 UTC. Le saludamos muy atentamente. It's then signed and reads Radio Exterior de España. The second image is an image of a snowy Mount Fuji in Japan. The peak is reflected in calm water in the foreground. And the bottom of the image reads Radio Japan. The third image is text and it reads verification card, Dear Mr. Waterer, we thank you for your reception report. The dancer is performing a Buddhist monk's dance. This dance includes both grace and precise movements. August 1986, Radio Korea, Korean Broadcasting System, Seoul, Korea. The captions read, the author's vintage QSL cards from the golden age of shortwave listening. Left to right, REE, Radio Exterior de España, Radio Japan, and Radio Korea, courtesy of the author. Back to the text. CQ calling. WRMI is pleased to broadcast a weekly DX program, especially oriented toward the large number of amateur radio operators in our audience. The name is CQ calling. It's produced and presented by Larry Deyo, who says, I've been an avid medium wave and shortwave DXer since 1972. I began in broadcasting in 1977 in Portland, Oregon. A total of 11 years in commercial radio. I host a nearly daily YouTube show between 2000 and 2100 UTC called Ham Radio Live, a show watched daily by people from around the world. 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Radio Exterior de España continues on shortwave, but is down to 1 hour per week in English on Wednesdays at 2200 UTC. A far cry from the 1970s and 1980s, when they broadcast multiple one-hour programs daily. 1 hour may not seem like much, but they pack a lot into that hour. It is driven by the presenters, Alba Cuellar and Daniel Riobu. Alba is an excellent interviewer. REE had a lot of material to work with in July, with Spain winning the World Cup, which, as one might suspect, was covered with enthusiasm, and July was also the 90th anniversary of the beginning of the Spanish Civil War. Almost a whole program was devoted to this event, and it was quite interesting. It was perhaps the first time this listener had heard an in-depth discussion of the Civil War by REE. It glossed over some of the darker aspects, the Franco terror. It did introduce some information I was not aware of, for instance, the bombing of Guernica by the Condor Legion Germans was a mistake. They meant to bomb another similarly named place. Nevertheless, it presaged the shape of things to come for all of Europe in just a couple of years. They squeeze a lot into these broadcasts, from current events, wildfires, migrants, politics, to the arts, culture, literature, and music. REE broadcasts have often led me to take a deeper dive into topics discussed. With only an hour per week to tell the world what is happening in Spain and world events from a Spanish perspective, the program becomes a fast-paced and focused discussion. This reporter is very impressed by what they are able to accomplish. It's very professional and informative, and it's always useful to hear other perspectives from places that rarely receive coverage in North America. Back in the late 1970s, REE was a fun, fascinating listen in English. Less than 3 years removed from the Franco dictatorship, Spanish Foreign Radio, as it was known, reveled in new freedoms and democracy. Janelle Baker and her distinct voice were Spain at the time. Alba Cuellar and Daniel Riobu are worthy successors to Janelle and her colleagues. An image on this page shows a QSL photo. The photo is of old stone buildings. They appear to be joined by a stone fortress wall. The caption reads, "Vintage QSL from REE1, Radio Exterior de España." Photo courtesy of the author's collection. 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There is lots of great programming to choose from. The author has always been fascinated by languages, especially more obscure ones. REE has had a Ladino Sephardic broadcast for many years. Ladino is to Spanish what Yiddish is to German. Ladino can also be called Judeo-Espanol. REE transmits 30 minutes per week in this language. It is put together by the mother-daughter team of Rachel and Matilda Barnathan. It can be heard UTC Mondays at 2000 UTC on the frequencies listed above. Making sense of a very confusing attempt by Google to translate, the Sephardic broadcast preserves an ancient dialect of Spanish. Matilda and Rachel Barnathan provide a wide diversity of interviews, folklore, poetic treasures, and music with roots in medieval Spain. The language has an interesting sound. It's very Spanish, yet not. Like the English service, there is an extensive archive of past programs. Just search Radio Exterior de España Ladino. NHK Radio Japan in English is down to one transmission daily direct from Japan on 11,800 kHz at 1400. At one time, one could hear it several times per day via the World Radio Network, but those seem to have ended as well. One can hear Radio Japan in English via the NHK, Nippon Hoso Kyokai, Japan Broadcasting Corporation, website. 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Thank you for joining us for Hobby Radio, read by Keith.
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1: Welcome. This is Book Reviews, and I'm your reader, Marcia. Today I'll be reading from the Journal Gazette, from the New York Times Book Reviews, and from Kirkus Reviews. And now I'll begin with the Journal Gazette, copyright 2026 of the Journal Gazette. I'm going to start today by reading the book page of the Saturday, August the 22nd, 2026 edition of the Journal Gazette. And this particular page is entitled, International Intrigue Translated Novels Offer Many Airs of Mystery. There's no mystery here. We all love good detective novels. The genre, which usually began with Edgar Allan Poe, The Murders in the Morgue, has since launched into a worldwide genre. And while there are many great mysteries written in English, you're missing out if you don't occasionally pick up a book in translation for a fresh take on the genre. Some authors are already well known in translation. Stieg Larsson, Meg Stawal, and Pierre Wolo, Hideo Yokomaro, Simiho Andrea Kalmari, and Jean-Patrick Manchette, to name just a few. And while some recent books, such as Oliver Norick's Benlis trilogy, can be hard to find here, there is a wealth of exciting new crime and detective fiction getting translated from around the world and published here, not to mention excellent international novels composed in English, such as Niljanja's S. Roy's Black River. But if you're looking for some international intrigue, there's plenty going on at your local bookstore. Read on for a range of recently translated works that include cozy mysteries, crime novels, historical thrillers, and classical locked room conundrums. The Clockhouse Murders by Yokita Awashutu, translated by Ho Ling Wong, is the latest standalone novel from the author's Bizarre House Mysteries series. A group of paranormal investigators are trapped inside the clock house, a haunted mansion once owned by an eccentric, and are being killed one by one. Detective Shimada Kishoshi must solve the mystery and stop the murders from outside. And that book is entitled The Clockhouse Murders by Yukito Adeshimi, translated by Ho Ling Wong. The next book, entitled Felix Farrer Street by Ken Bugel, translated by Julie Huntingen, named for a seedy thoroughfare in the Senegalese capital, Dakar, the novel opens at a crime scene after a gruesome murder. The novel was originally written in French, but it's steeped in the West African wolf language. The author, Mayerto Maybe, used the pen name because, as the novel's translator explains in an introduction, Ken Bugel translates to someone unwanted, a pseudonym used by girls and women as a protection against misfortune. That particular book is entitled Felix Fuhr Street by Ken Bugel, translated by Julie Huntingen. The next book, Still Life by Malin Persson Gilioto, translated by Rachel Wilson Royals. The Swedish author's 2017 novel, Quicksand, was adapted into a Netflix series, and here she delivers 10 stories about people who fall afoul of the law, such as a young mother who attempts to get her angry, alcoholic mother the help that she needs while trying to keep her own son safe. And that's entitled Still Life by Malin Persson Gilioto, translated by Rachel Wilson Broyles. The next book, Ninan by Michael Jean, translated by Susan Oreo. Convicted for killing his violent alcoholic father, an Innu man named Ili is released from prison after 10 years, but he is no longer welcome in his native community in Nutashakan. So he heads to Montreal in search of a new beginning, and he tries to take out and eke out a life among other exiles that are living on the edge. That book is entitled Ninan by Michael Lee, translated by Susan Oweri. My Grandfather, the Master Detective by Masterworth Konshi, translated by Kawai. In this best-selling example of Japanese healing fiction, a grandfather with Lewy body dementia teams up with his schoolteacher granddaughter to solve a series of mysteries that she brings to him, a former member of a mystery club, whenever she visits. And that book is entitled My Grandfather, the Master Detective by Masutofu Konishi, translated by Kawai. Dead Weight by Hildu Metzger, translated by Mary Robiette Kawa. In this Icelandic mystery translated by the author of the Lady Astronaut series of novels, a lonely working woman comes home from the market to find a cat sleeping on her couch. But she doesn't have a cat, and when she learns about a woman who's missing hers, they connect and things begin to happen. That book is entitled Dead Weight by Kildor Kashador, translated by Mary Robinette Kawai. The next book, The Secret Dinner, by Rafael Montes, translated by Zoe Perry. On the first page of this hugely popular Brazilian thriller, which involves four broke friends who get involved in the dark underworld scheme involving dinner parties for the wealthy of Rio de Janeiro, a man in a black blood-soaked tuxedo enters a police station to confess to an as-yet unexplained crime. How can you not read on? That book is entitled The Secret Dinner by Rafael Montes, translated by Zoe Perry. The next book is entitled Centropia by Vincent Luis Mora, translated by Raul Berry. Set in the early 19th century, the speculative mystery involves a recently widowed man who is attempting to start a new life in a village far from home. But when he begins to dig into the earth, he finds the frozen corpse of a soldier and then another, and that's when things really start to get even stranger. That book is entitled Centriopo by Vincent Luis Mora, translated by Raul Berry. The next book, The Camino by Anya Nouel, translated by Eileen Stevens. In this novel by the hugely popular writer from the Netherlands, a woman mourns the loss of her husband, a former Bosnian refugee who has died by his own hand on the Camino de Santiago. Resolving to walk the same path as her late husband, she soon begins to realize that things are not as they seemed. That book is entitled The Camino by Anya Nouel, translated by Eileen Stevens. The next book, The Final Problem by Arturo Perez Rivate, translated by Francis Riddle. The Spanish author, known for bestsellers that include The Club Dumas, The Flanders Panel, and his Captain Alatriste series, delivers a total summertime delight. Set in 1960 on a Greek island temporarily cut off from the outside world by a storm at sea, the novel features an aging Basil Rathbone-esque actor who once played Sherlock Holmes being forced to act as a detective to solve a potential murder or two. That book is entitled The Final Problem by Arturo Perez Rivate, translated by Francis Riddle. Our next book, Broken Truths by Alessandro Robrici, translated by Gregory Conti. Set in modern-day Milan, this terrific novel involves a retired movie director who begins researching a comeback film about the death of real-life 1930s-era Italian crime novelist Augusto De Angelis. But as the director begins his work, the widow who lives next door shows up murdered. That book is entitled Broken Truths by Alessandro Robrici, translated by Gregory Conti. And the last book featured in this particular article is entitled Night Train by Zhu Zhechan, translated by Jeremy Tang. In this Beijing author's novel, a graduate student who wants the money his father promised him so that he can travel by train before returning to school. After his father refuses, the son bursts into the house late at night, saying that he has killed a man and he must escape. With his father's cash, he takes that trip. Upon his return, however, everyone now believes that he is actually the murderer. That book is entitled Night Train by Zhu Zhexin, translated by Jeremy Tiang. On the bottom of this particular page is a feature that's entitled New Library Books, and these are essay collections that are now newly available through the Allen County Public Library right here in Fort Wayne, Indiana. I'll begin with the first one that is entitled The Best Dog in the World, Essays on Love, edited by Alice Hoffman. 14 authors recount the dogs who have shaped their lives, from the joys of welcoming a new companion to the grief of saying goodbye, and reflecting on the empathy, joy, and unconditional love found in the human-canine bond. That book is entitled The Best Dog in the World, Essays on Love, edited by Alice Hoffman. The next book is entitled Triage by Claudia Rankin. Amid social upheaval and personal fatigue, a narrator and her longtime friend wrestle with opposing responses to a world in crisis. That book is entitled Triage, author Claudia Remekin. The next book, You Won't Get Free of It, Stories of Mothers and Daughters by Rachel Aviv. Seven essays examine the complicated bonds between mothers and daughters, tracing how family stories, sacrifices, misunderstandings, and hidden truths shape lives across generations. That book is entitled You Won't Get Free of It, Stories of Mothers and Daughters by Rachel Aviv. Talking Classics, The Shock of the Old by Mary Beard. Centering on the wonder found in everyday relics rather than traditional grand monuments, this collection considers why ancient Greece and Rome continue to shape modern culture and how their contested legacy can provide a way to grapple with difficult questions in the present. That book is entitled Talking Classics, The Shock of the Old, authored by Mary Beard. Migrant Heart, Essays About Things I Cannot Forget by Rene Grande. Moving between Mexico and the United States, two languages, family histories, and memories of poverty and migration, these essays examine how displacement, racial profiling, motherhood, and storytelling have shaped all evolving sense of identity. That book is entitled Migrant Heart, Essays About Things I Cannot Forget by Rene Grande. And the last book featured is entitled Every Moment is a Life, Gaza in the Time of Genocide by Susan Abawali. 18 young Palestinian writers recount everyday life amid war and displacement in Gaza, sharing stories of lost homes and loved ones alongside moments of finding food, shelter, community, and refuge in writing. That book is entitled Every Moment is a Life, Gaza in the Time of Genocide by Susan Abawali. And now I'm reading from New York Times Reviews, from the NewYorkTimes.com, copyright 2026 of the New York Times Company. I'm going to begin with a nonfiction book, The Immigrant Workers Who Keep New York's Restaurants Running. Food books by chefs and celebrities arrive by the landslide, but Voices from the Kitchen highlights workers who get far less attention. This book is entitled Voices from the Kitchen, Personal Narratives from New York's Immigrant Restaurant Workers, edited by Mark Meyer. This is a slim and modest book, a volume of oral histories in the vein of Studs Terkel's Working, 1974. But everyone who eats out regularly should know about it. Its title is Voices from the Kitchen, Personal Narratives from the New York's Immigrant Restaurant Workers. Its editor is Mark Meyer, a chef and a co-worker of the Manhattan restaurants Shuka, Cookstop, Vic's, Shuquette, and Rosie's. Meyer's mythology is straightforward. He sat down with 27 of his employees, many of whom have worked in his restaurants for decades, and recorded their stories on his iPhone. He transcribed the interviews and poured them, with minimal editing, into narratives. These men and women come from all over the globe: Ecuador, Bangladesh, Peru, Egypt, Mexico, the Ivory Coast, Bosnia, the Dominican Republic, Gambia, and their accounts of getting here and scratching out lives in New York City are plucky, harrowing, moving, and often very funny. They've lately become anonymous political targets, and Voices from the Kitchen gives them back their human faces. It's possible to be cynical about Meyer's project, and he's aware of that. An obvious power dynamic is at play. No one is going to tell the entire gnarly truth about their lives, and especially about their jobs, to their employer. And Meyer is aware of whatever white savior vibe might cling to such a project. It is possible to hold those things in mind and to admire Voices from the Kitchen. All proceeds go to the narrators, and they have retained legal ownership over their stories. Food titles arrive by the landslide in bookstores, yet so few dig into the lives of the immigrants who work in the back of the house as dishwashers, bussers, and prep cooks, and increasingly in the front as servers and captains. More than a few by now are head chefs and managers. Stories like these have not gone entirely uncollected. The Southern Foodways Alliance, the American Folk Life Center, and other organizations have assiduously compiled food-related oral histories you can find online. But it's good to have these accounts between hard covers. Voices from the Kitchen is intrepid and timely enough to make you optimistic that someone will compile a more expansive book in this vein, not limited to the workers in one restaurant group. Most of the men and women here came from small towns. Many had absent or abusive fathers and no access to real educations. They fled to America to help support their families back home, to escape gang violence and corrupt governments, and to attempt to seize a part of what can only be called the American dream. Many had relatives who had already come to New York. The arrival stories are intense. Days in the desert with little food or water, thieving coyotes, human smugglers, random gunmen, terrifying river crossings, and hauling liquids. With few air vents, many felt they would not survive. One rode to New York from Los Angeles in the back of a watermelon truck. All started at or near the very bottom, cleaning bathrooms, bussing tables, working coat checks. All rose, first to a bit of prep work, then to a salad station, and so on, through hard work, thrift, and perseverance. These are what we used to call, long before America's descent into the Ice Age, Horatio Alger stories. Part of the pleasure of this book is following these men and women as they move between restaurants, assiduously climbing the ladder. There is a built-in nostalgia factor in clocking the names of these places, some long gone and some standing. Big Kahuna, Ocean Grill, Red Gravy, Lee Zoo, Clyde Fraser's, Jean George's, Mercer's Kitchen, Momofuku Sam Bar, Ernie's, Little Frankie's, Bayamo, Poriette, Brown Betty, Avante, Danjay, 7th Avenue Donuts, Charlie Bird, Calidoa, Veranda, Francis Tavern, Sequoia, Maestro's Steakhouse, Upland, Danube, Avoice Columbus, Aquila's Grill, and Bayamo. Not so long ago, most restaurant work was considered menial labor. Thanks in a large part to Anthony Bourdain, it has become admired and cool, if still brutal work. People want to look and be like chefs, raffish, tattooed, blunt, forearm, scorch marks on display. The job offers intense camaraderie. Is the backdoor getaway to all manner of culture in a way that most other blue-collar professions are not, should one wish to step through that gate. A not untypical story here is that of Vico. Meyer uses first names only and sometimes pseudonyms, who arrived from a small village in Mexico in 1986 and started in restaurants as a porter. He is now married and has been a U.S. citizen for 8 years. He runs his well-regarded his own restaurant, La Fleur, in Queens, and oversees more than 20 restaurants in the Bowery Restaurant Group. Vico's daughter graduated from Amherst College. Another interviewee, Angel, also from a small town in Mexico, his father was a truck driver, is now a chef who has a son at Phillips Exeter Academy. The women in this book express feeling pressure to prove themselves in a male-dominated profession. They feel as squeezed as tubes of tomato paste between work and family. Some have been sexually abused, but more than a few have risen to the top. Carl Hall, whose father was a fisherman in the Dominican Republic, came here at age 6. She's a chef and a manager at Shuka. Not all of these stories are happy. Some interviewees are depressed or have other health problems. This city can give you economic stability, but it cannot give you emotional stability, one says. Some merely want to go home, to places that don't quite exist any longer. Why didn't I stay? Another asks about his hometown in Mexico. I think I lost something from the past, and it is gone forever, and I cannot get it back. These interviews come most alive when narrators break the harmonious aura, when you sense someone scraping away at the pith. One woman admits that waiting tables too long can burn you out and make you snippy. Another remarks that working in diners sucks because so many are owned by big Greek families. Everyone in the family has an opinion, so you can get it coming and going. Rare comments like these remind you of the limitations of voices from the kitchen. Because these narrators are speaking to their boss, the underside of kitchen work is rarely on display. The rude customers, the billing mistakes, racism, restroom hookups and cleanups, blood blisters on your feet, ego collisions, having to push menu items, trips and falls, the flameouts of coworkers, mandatory last-minute shifts, clearing away gross, half-eaten meals, tipping, agnosties, cuts and punctures, dealing with celebrities and VIPs, cramped and noisy environments, everything that goes on below the deceptively smooth front-of-the-house choreography. There is a more honest and encompassing oral history project out there waiting to be compiled. Editors, start your engines. I know about this book because I had lunch at Cook Shop a few months ago and copies were on the host table. It was a good find. Some of these stories are so tangled and evolving that they could be made into films. This is not an explicitly political book. It has nothing concrete to say about immigration policy. It does not argue for wide open borders, but it complicates easy narratives and asks that we see people not merely for what they are, but for what they might become. They read my name and they saw my face and they pointed to the dishes, says the job-seeking narrator of one of the stories in Byron Washington's collection, Lot 2019. This is surely happening daily in New York City restaurants. Voices from the Kitchen is an optimistic book. It reminds you that if many restaurant careers begin that way, they don't have to end there. And again, this book is entitled Voices from the Kitchen, Personal Narratives from New York's Immigrant Restaurant Workers, edited by Mark Meyer, Beacon, 223 pages, $29.95. Our next book is a mystery. It is entitled We Will See You Bleed, the author Ron Curry. How do you write a sequel to a book where the main character is not only killed off, but her death is in the title? If you are Curie, you follow up the razor-sharp delight that was the savage, noble death of Babs Dion by pivoting to a ferocious creation story about your anti-heroine. In We Will See You Bleed, Babs Dion, circa 1984, is 29, happily but tensely married to Rael, and at her wit's end thanks to a paper mill strike that has left everyone in Waterville, Maine, on a knife's edge of exhaustion and financial devastation. She has been able to suppress the violent instincts that emerged after a teenage traumatic incident, but the confluence of class rage and economic implosion may be too much for her. Curie writes with a controlled fervor of someone who knows how to land a perfect, devastating punch, and the younger, slightly more vulnerable Babs leaps off the page. Here is a bruising, bloody read where redemption is a myth, but solidarity is not. And again, that particular book is entitled We Will See You Bleed, the author Ron Curry. Our next mystery book is entitled The Novel Detective, author Teresa Dovelpage. The Novel Detective is an effective metafictional mystery about enduring female friendship and the ways that time gives you greater clarity on emotionally charged events. In pre-pandemic 2020, Teresa, the author's avatar, gets a call from her childhood bestie, Estrella, calling her to Havana. It's time to investigate the apparent double suicides 40 years earlier of their ninth grade English teacher and a fellow high school student. Teresa's literary spidey senses awakening. It is a great idea for a novel, and after arriving in Cuba, she dons her detective hat. Is this quest a true investigation, or merely a way to reconnect with an old friend over a past that still haunts them both? Dovelpage splits the action between the present and the past, where the girl's personalities are on full display. Her friend was a first-rate paranoid, and she had the nerve to accuse Teresa of overdosing on mystery novels and cop shows. Again, that particular book is entitled The Novel Detective, and the author is Teresa Dovelpage. Our next one is entitled Killer Vibes, author Jack Friday. meet Peter Theodore Key. Girls sometimes call me Theo, guys call me Petey, when I've disappointed them and my enemies, of whom I've made a surprising number lately, call me the laziest private investigator in Texas, which actually took quite a bit of work. Peter, the star of Killer Vibes, already has a hot mess of a life in Dallas, where getting high and sleeping with anyone was his prime directive, mostly to distract himself in grief over the death of his mother. I had never realized how badly I would miss my mother's nagging until my phone started going silent for days at a time. And then he gets word that an uncle he barely knew has died in a car crash, leaving him a ramshackle house in Austin, mountains of debt, and a parade of menacing strangers who want to sell the place or else. At first, Peter is inclined to do nothing, since that's his natural state. But strange things keep happening, and then he fishes around in a hole in the kitchen wall, and he pulls out a sack stuffed with $1 million. At 29, it seems like Peter is about to be dragged into a profession that might actually take private investigation. It took me a beat to warm to Killer Vibes, but once I did, I was all in. And again, that particular book is entitled Killer Vibes, and it's authored by Jack Friday. Our next book is entitled Let the Murderer Say Amen, by Carolyn Marie Wilkins. Wilkins, jazz pianist, real master, spiritual medium, is also a talented writer, as demonstrated by her mystery series set in the 1920s that featured the war widow Nola Ann Jackson, first introduced in last year's Murder at the Wham Bam Club. Let the Murder Say Amen finds Nola acclimating to life in Illinois, living and working with her psychic aunt, and seemingly on the precipice of marrying again. Then the arrival of the Temple of Righteous Revelation and its mercurial, charismatic leader, Bishop Pius Amun-Ra, unsettles everything. The temple is really a cult, and the congregants ascribe all manner of unearthly powers to the bishop. When the church's singer, a young white woman, is murdered, suspicion falls on a black bodyguard who accused her of stealing from the collection plate. Now, Nola isn't so sure. "I'd like to do some investigating on my own, if you don't mind," she says. The result is a fast-paced jaunt that touches on race, religion, and even romance, aided occasionally by Nola's own psychic powers, unreliable as they can be. Pondering one suspect, she thinks, "Shouldn't I have been able to see violence in this aura?" And that particular book, again, is entitled Let the Murderer Say Amen, the author Carolyn Marie Wilkins. Well, that's all that we have time for today. This has been Marcia with Book Reviews.
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Let's get started with Perfect. Words by Waka T. Brown, pictures by Yuko Jones. Mickey Amelia Masuda liked everything to be perfect. And there's Mickey, and she's sitting in front on a chair in front of her mirror, and she's brushing her hair, and there's her dog next to her. She only ate whole round cookies, not the broken ones. And there she is, looking and making sure that the cookie is round. When she fell and tore her favorite pants, she refused to wear them anymore. And there she is. She's holding up a pair of blue jeans that have just a tiny hole in the knee. And after she accidentally left Ollie in the park, she told her parents, "I'm too old for stuffed animals. I'm a big girl now." But the truth was, Ollie was missing a wing when she had found him the next morning, and he was no longer perfect. One day, when Mickey's grandmother, who Obachan, came over for a visit, she brought Mickey a present. It was a teacup from Japan. "My best friend is a potter," Obachan told her. "She made only two like this. She sent me one, but I want you to have one." The teacup was cool and heavier than other cups Mickey had ever used before. It was white on top like the clouds and blue on the bottom like the ocean. It reminded her of a recent vacation at the beach, the most perfect place Mickey had ever been. "Thank you, Obachan. It's perfect." And there she's remembering being by the beach, and she's holding a cup that her grandmother gave her. As the days went on, Mickey loved drinking from her new teacup. And there she is with orange juice in the cup. And there she is pouring milk into her cup. The juice from it tasted sweeter, the milk colder. Even plain water was more refreshing. But then one evening after dinner, when Mickey was carrying her dishes to the sink, like she always did, the teacup slipped from her fingers, and there the teacup is falling to the floor. "No!" Mickey screamed as she rushed to pick up the pieces. "It's ruined!" "Don't worry," Obachan said as she stepped in front of Mickey. "It can be fixed." And there's hands reaching to pick up the pieces of the cup. "It won't be the same," Mickey fussed. "Don't worry," Obachan repeated as she walked away. Mickey moped for days. No matter what, her precious teacup would never be perfect again. What if it leaked? What if she could still see the cracks? She wanted to snuggle Ollie to help her feel better. But then she remembered his missing wing. She burst into tears, and there she is, laying in bed, and she's looking very sad. She continued to cry until she remembered something Obachan had said. There were two. Her grandmother's friend had made two teacups. She would just ask Obachan to get the other one. She dried her tears with her sleeve, though it was not nearly as comforting as Ollie. When Obachan stopped by again, Mickey was so excited she almost knocked her over.
"Careful," her grandmother gently scolded. "Wouldn't want this to break again. I just fixed it." And there's the grandmother walking into the house, and she's holding a package tied with a ribbon, and Mickey's running down the stairs to say hello. It was fixed, but not really fixed, not one bit. Mickey could see all the places where it had broken, like Obachan hadn't even tried to make it perfect again, like she was showing off the cracks. Golden lines zigged over the blue. Golden lines zagged over across the white. Before Mickey could say a word, her grandmother explained, "It's called kintsugi. It means to join together with gold." Kin, Mickey had never heard this word before. "That's right," Obachan nodded. "Kin means gold, and zuki means to join." Mickey still wasn't sure she understood. And there's the cup, and it's blue and white like always, and then there are gold lines where the cracks were. "It's too bad your teacup broke. It was an accident, though, and everyone has those. You drank from it every day before because you loved it, right?" Mickey nodded. "And there are plenty of unbroken cups you haven't even touched that stay in the cabinet, nay?" Mickey was beginning to understand, maybe. She took the teacup from Obachan and gazed at the white that reminded her of the clouds and the blue that reminded her of the ocean. She thought about her trip to the beach and the most perfect place she had ever been. Mickey remembered one evening there when it stormed. The blue waves turned dark and roared across the sand as lightning zapped through the sky. From safe inside the cottage, the beach was no longer sunny and calm, but it was still beautiful. And there's Mickey remembering the storm, and the sea is roaring, the waves are high, and there's golden lightning coming from the sky. Mickey traced the golden lines that crisscrossed her teacup like the lightning from the night. Mickey turned the cup over in her hands. It felt cool and heavy, just like when she first held it. "It's still perfect," Mickey exclaimed, forgetting all about asking for the other teacup. "Ah, nothing is perfect, Mickey-chan," her grandmother laughed, "but I'm glad you like it." Mickey looked up at the wrinkles around her Obachan's eyes that crinkled when she smiled, and she finally understood. Mickey set her teacup down carefully and ran to her room. From under her bed, she grabbed her favorite pants with the hole. From her closet, she grabbed Owly with his lone wing. She brought them to her grandmother. "Do you think you could help me fix these too?" Obachan held up the pants. "I was flying a kite, and it went higher than I'd ever flown it before," Mickey explained, "and then I tripped." "You were trying hard to keep the kite up in the sky," Obachan said, nodding. "You were having fun. There's nothing wrong with that." Obachan brought the family sewing kit in from the living room. "What color was the kite?" "Red," Mickey answered. Obachan helped her sew a patch the color of poppies over the hole. "And what do you think happened to Ollie's wing?" Obachan asked as she pulled a clean handkerchief from her pocket. Mickey stared into his eyes and he told her. "He battled with the big squirrel bully at the park." And there she's remembering Owly on a branch at the park, and there's a squirrel with a stick in it aimed at the Owly. "Is that so?" Obachan's eyes grew wide. "But Owly defeated him," added Mickey with a smile. "This new wing will remind us of his bravery," Obachan said as she stitched a small purple heart onto the handkerchief. And there's the grandma, and she's sewing the little piece of handkerchief onto Owly
to make a ear. Just then, Mickey's stomach growled. "Want a snack?" Mickey asked, because all this fixing suddenly made her very hungry. "That would be nice," Obachan answered. Mickey returned from the kitchen with a bag of cookies, but when she looked inside, there was only one. "That's all right," Obachan smiled. "You should have it." "No," said Mickey, and she broke the cookie in two. "We both can." "Delicious," Obachan said as she crunched one half. "The best," Mickey agreed as she munched the other. Mickey Amelia Masuda liked everything to be perfect. She used to, anyway. But then she learned that broken cookies taste just as good as whole ones, that her favorite pants look pretty cool with the poppy red kite patch over the knee, that Ollie was still great at cuddling after a rough day. And there's Mickey lying in bed, and she's holding Ollie. And that the golden streaks on her teacup somehow

Clean, clear colors from head to tail. Oh, so pretty, pretty, pretty. Back then, though, birds had no marks of black on their feathers. From the tops of their heads to the tips of their tails, no markings of black. Whether large or small, blackbird was the only bird who had it at all. And there's a lot of different colorful birds, and there's one blackbird. One day, Ringdove called the birds to a festival in the forest. He asked them all to meet by the lake where he lived. Birds flew in from all over, with a flip-flop flapping of their wings and a whirring, stirring of the air. They flew down to the lake from everywhere. And there's all the colorful birds coming in. The birds' colors were mirrored in the water. They were red, green, yellow, purple, orange, and blue, pink, then black, black, blackbird, blackbird too. Ringdove called, "Coo-coo-roo, coo-ca-roo, I've a question to ask of you. Who of all of us is the most beautiful?" The colored birds never even raised a wing. They raised their beaks and began to sing. "Blackbird stands out best of all. Blackbird is the most beautiful. His feathers gleam all colors in the sun. Blackbird is the most beautiful one." And there's all the colorful birds, and there's the blackbird, and there's lots of different colors coming off of his wings. The birds circled Blackbird in a beak and wing dance, singing, "Beak to beak, peck, peck, peck, spread your wings, stretch your neck. Black is beautiful, black is beautiful, They broke out of the circle for the show claws slide. Tip tap, toe to the left, spin around. Toe tap, tip to the right, stroke the ground. Wings flip, flapping as you glide, forward and backward in a show clawed slide. And there's the birds and they're dancing. When the birds were into their steps, Ringdove took Blackbird aside. "Oh, Blackbird, Blackbird, cuckoo-roo, cuckoo-roo, would you color me black so that I'll be black like you? My neck is plain and that's a shame, 'cause Ringdove is my given name." Blackbird said, "Color on the outside is not what's on the inside. You don't act like me. You don't eat like me. You don't get down in the groove and move your feet like me. But come tomorrow to the sun-up dance. I'll brew some blackening in my medicine gourd. Then I'll swing a ring around your neck to go with your name." The next day, the birds gathered. Blackbird stirred the blackening brew in his medicine gourd. He stirred it round and round. Then he dipped his feather brush into the pot. With his free wing, he spun Ringdove around, holding his brush to Ringdove's neck. Ringdove sang, "Cuckoo-roo, cuckoo-roo, see what a swinging ring of black can do." And there's Ringdove, he's a gray bird, and there's the blackbird putting a ring of black around his neck. Blackbird bowed to the crowd as a chirping arose. "Ringdove's black is beautiful. Beak to beak, peck, peck, peck, he's just like Blackbird around the neck. Oh, Blackbird, can we have some of that blackening too? We all need what your black can do. You're such an artist with your feather brush. A touch of your black will be good for us." Blackbird said, "Tomorrow I'll mix the rest of my black roots in a larger medicine gourd. I'll give what I can give until it all gives out." The birds danced the sundown dance, then went to nest. All through the night, the birds dreamed of black. Black markings on the head, tail, wing, front, or back.
"Oh, black is beautiful."

0: black, black, black. Birds rose at sunup and took to their wings. Oh, way up high, their colors filled the sky. With a flip-flop flapping of their wings, a stirring whirring of the air, they flew down to the lake from everywhere. Ringdove carried Blackbird's large gourd and set it down. Blackbird stirred with a stick in his wing and said, "We'll see the difference a touch of black can make. Just remember, whatever I do, I'll be me and you'll be you." Blackbird tipped his feather brush into the pot and tapped out dots. Some were large, some were small. Close together or far apart, it was a challenge to Blackbird's art. With strokes long and short, he painted stripes. Blackbird swept his brush strokes steady. He drew lines only when his brush was ready and full with the black, black brew. And there's the color for birds, and Blackbird has painted dots on some, stripes on some, others with markings. The paint in the gourd was getting low. Blackbird still had more to go before he had decorated the birds with black, one and all. "Save some for us," cried the small birds. "We've been in line and we were on time. We won't step back till we get a touch of black, too. Aha, aha." Ringdove tipped the gourd. Blackbird slipped his brush way, way in. He brushed the rest of the birds with marks and arcs. He black-tapped the last small bird of the flock. Then Blackbird sang, "I've painted plenty, plenty, plenty. The gourd's now empty, empty, empty." The birds surrounded Blackbird and sang, "Our colors sport a brand new look. A touch of black was all it took. Oh, beautiful black, Black is beautiful, And there's Blackbird flying in the sky, and he has all the colors radiating off of his wings. The end. This is a reminder that you are listening to Bedtime Stories on Sun Sounds of Arizona. Next, we'll read Monkey Not Ready for Bedtime by Mark Brown. "It's time for bed, Monkey. Do you have your PJs on?" "Yes." "Did you brush your teeth?" "Yes." "Where is Mr. Fuzzy?" "Mr. Fuzzy is on my bed." And there's Monkey, and he's got red striped pajamas on, and there's his mom and dad. But Monkey couldn't fall asleep. And there's Monkey in bed with his Mr. Fuzzy bunny. But he's wide awake. "I'm thirsty. I'm not tired. It's too dark in my room." And he's walking down the stairs. And there's his mom and dad looking up at him. Mommy warms some milk. Mr. Fuzzy tries to help. And there's Monkey sitting at the kitchen table. He's trying to give Bunny some of his milk. Daddy gives Monkey a back rub. But every night it's the same problem. Monkey is just not ready for bed. "It's no fun being tired at school." And there's Monkey, and he's got his head on his desk, and he's fallen asleep as he's writing on his paper. And there's Monkey swinging on the swings next to his lion friend, but Monkey is falling asleep on the swing. At home, there he is sitting at the dinner table with his mom and dad and his brother, and he's falling asleep. And there he is next to his toy train, and he's fallen asleep on the floor. But then Monkey's brother has an idea. "Some people count things to fall asleep. Find something you really like and count it slowly." That night, Monkey tries counting bugs, red crayons, toys, raspberry ice cream cones, but it wasn't working. And then he remembers, "I love dinosaurs." He begins counting slowly. one Allosaurus, two Iguanodons, three Triceratops. This was fun. He flies with the Dimorphodons, and he's imagining he's flying in the air with on top of a Dimorphodon. He rocks with T-Rex. There he is. He's dancing with T-Rex. All the dinosaurs join in. It's a dinosaur jamboree. And there's all the dinosaurs around the T-Rex. He scoots down a Diplodocus. He races with the Gallimimus. And before long, it's no surprise that they are all getting very, very sleepy. And there's all the dinosaurs sleeping. They're covered up with their blankets. Monkey 2, and there's Monkey, and he's in his bed with his bunny, and he's fallen asleep. The end. Next, we'll read a couple of stories from Mouse Tales by Arnold Lobel. This story is called Very Tall Mouse and Very Short Mouse. Once there was a very tall mouse and a very short mouse who were good friends. When they met, Very Tall Mouse would say, "Hello, Very Short Mouse," and Very Short Mouse would say, "Hello, Very Tall Mouse." The two friends would often take walks together. As they walked along, Very Tall Mouse would say, "Hello, birds," and Very Short Mouse would say, "Hello, bugs." And there's Tall Mouse, and he's waving to the birds, and there's Short Mouse, and he's waving to the bugs. When they passed by a garden, Very Tall Mouse would say, "Hello, flowers," and Very Short Mouse would say, "Hello, roots." When they passed by a house, Very Tall Mouse would say, "Hello, roof," and Very Short Mouse would say, "Hello, cellar." One day, the two mice were caught in a storm. Very Tall Mouse said, "Hello, raindrops," and Very Short Mouse said, "Hello, puddles." And there's Very Short Mouse, and he's stepping into the puddles. They ran indoors to get dry. "Hello, ceiling," said Very Tall Mouse. "Hello, floor," said Very Short Mouse. Soon the storm was over. The two friends ran to the window. Very Tall Mouse held Very Short Mouse up to see. "Hello, rainbow," they both said together, and they're looking out the window at a rainbow. The next story is called The Mouse and the Winds. A mouse went out in his boat, but there was no wind. The boat did not move. "Wind," shouted the mouse, "come down and blow my boat across the lake." And there's the mouse inside his little sailboat, and he's yelling up at the wind. "Here I am," said the west wind. And here comes a cloud of wind, and the west wind blew and blew. The mouse and the boat went up in the air and landed on the roof of a house. And there's a little house, and the boat is up on top of the house, and the mouse is in the boat. "Wind," shouted the mouse, "come down and blow my boat off this house." "Here I am," said the east wind, and the east wind looks like a big cloud. The east wind is wearing a hat and has a mustache. The east wind blew and blew. The mouse and the boat and the house went up in the air and landed on top of a tree. Oh, there's the tree. There's the house. The boat's on top of the house. "Wind," shouted the mouse, "come down and blow my boat off this house and off this tree." "Here I am," said the south wind. The south wind blew and blew. The mouse and the boat and the house and the tree went up in the air and landed on top of a mountain. "Wind," shouted the mouse, "come down and blow my boat off this house and off this tree and off this mountain." "Here I am," said the north wind. And here here's a cloud of wind coming in, and it looks like a woman with a scarf tied around her neck. The north wind blew and blew. The mouse and the boat and the house and the tree and the mountain went up in the air and came down into the lake. The mountain sank and became an island. The tree landed on the island and burst into bloom. The house landed next to the tree. A lady looked out of a window in the house and said, "What a nice place to live." And the mouse just sailed away. And there's the little house with a lady looking out, a lady mouse. And there's the mouse sailing away in his sailboat. The end. That's all we have for today. This is your Sun Sounds of Arizona volunteer broadcaster, Cecilia. Thank you for listening. Join us next week for more bedtime stories. Have a great week.
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1: Well, hello and welcome to In Tune with Music. I'm volunteer reader Mike Amy. Well, if tonight's program gives you the munchies, it's perfectly understandable. We're going to be playing some dinner music. What? Dinner music, you say? Well, it's a little more specific than that. We're going to start off with some music by Jean-Joseph Moret. His suite of symphonies and fanfares for the King's Supper. Imagine, there was a time before television when the King sat down for his supper. He couldn't just flip on the 6 o'clock news and distract himself from the cares of the world, so they'd play fanfares for him live. Some people have all the luck. From that suite, you're going to hear first the Rondo. I'm going to talk about that in just a second. Then the second one is called Air. The third is simply called Fanfares. Jean-Joseph Moret, born in Avignon, France, in April of 1682, died December 1738 in Charenton-le-Pont, was a French composer whose dramatic works made him one of the leading exponents of Baroque music in his country, France. Even though most of his works are rarely performed, Moret's name survives today thanks to the popularity of the fanfare rondo from his first Suite des Symphonies, which has been adopted as the signature tune of the PBS program Masterpiece Theatre, and is a popular musical choice in many modern weddings.

Suite de Fanfares Symphonies and Fanfares for the King's Supper, Jean-Joseph Moret. And again, the first one was the famous Rondo. The second one is titled Air, arranged for three trumpets, timpani, and organ. And the third, simply Fanfares. And the performance is by Hannes Lobben on all three, playing the trumpet, and on the organ, Friedrich Held. Well, then I came across another suite, if we can call it that. The composer does not call it a suite, but it's Music for Al's Breakfast, and I thought maybe it might be a parody of the suite of symphonies and fanfares for the King's Supper, but I found this story about this particular composition. It's by David Baldwin. He's a music professor at the University of Minnesota. Music for Al's Breakfast for Brass Quintet. And the first selection is Coffee, the second, Whole Wheat Wally Blues, the third, Eggs Benedict and Orange Juice, the fourth, Ugly Bacon, and the fifth, Have a Nice Day, March. Well, here's the story. Al's Breakfast is reportedly the narrowest restaurant in the city of Minneapolis, at a width of 10 feet. Al's Breakfast is crammed into a former alleyway between two much larger buildings and is located in the city's Dinkytown neighborhood near the University of Minnesota. The restaurant's 14 stools have seated generations of local students, along with notable figures such as writer James Lillix and humorist Garrison Keillor, all of whom consider this tiny diner to be a significant icon of the state. The restaurant, as it is today, came into being in 1950 when Al Bergstrom parted ways with another neighborhood restaurateur. Bergstrom had gained experience at the griddle and in kitchen management in the 1940s while working for John L. Robinson during summers at a popular Minnesota State Fair cafeteria. The Dinkytown building he purchased dates back to 1937. When a neighboring hardware store erected a shed in the alleyway to hold sheet metal and plumbing parts. This was eventually rented out and was a hunky-dory hamburger stand by the time Bergstrom took it over. The new owner renamed the diner Al's Cafe and first opened the doors on May 15th of that year. Initially, he produced three meals a day, 7 days a week, but scaled back the operation to simply be a breakfast outlet after 1 year. Bergstrom retired and passed the restaurant on to his nephew, Phil Bergstrom, in 1973-74. Others owned it later. Al Bergstrom died at his residence in Forest Lake, Minnesota in 2003 at the age of 97. But the recipes and short-order cooking style that he developed continue to be used at his namesake restaurant. So, David Baldwin, as I said, the composer of the music you're about to hear, composed special tunes in celebration of the restaurant's 50th anniversary in 2000. These were played in front of the building on May 15th by a local brass band. In 2004, Al's Breakfast won a James Beard Foundation Award in the America's Classics Restaurants category. The award medal now hangs behind the counter at Al's. So here we go. Music for Al's Breakfast for Brass Quintet. The first selection is titled Coffee.

That was the fourth movement of Music for Al's Breakfast for Brass Quintet, titled Ugly Bacon. And finally, we get the chance to stand up and march around the breakfast table. This is the Have a Nice Day March.

0: And there you have it. Breakfast That Ought to Stick to Your Ribs, composed by David Baldwin. He's a music professor at the University of Minnesota, and performed by the Da Capo Brass on their album From the Beginning, Music for Al's Breakfasts for Brass Quintet. Well, we hope you have enjoyed this edition of In Tune with Music. I'm volunteer reader Mike Amy.
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2: I'll be like stabbing an adult character and he'll like jump into them and be like, I'm an orphan.
3: Hello and welcome to episode 48 of Untamed Shrews Women Talk Theater, presented by the Flagstaff Shakespeare Festival. I'm Becky.
4: And I'm Hannah. Today we are chatting with the ladies of the Improvised Shakespeare Company in Chicago, Beth and Sajal, to discuss what makes their company special and to learn how the heck they improvise Shakespeare. I don't know how they do it.
3: Yeah, we will find out. Before we get started, Dawn was not able to make it to this episode. There was an important meeting that she had to take, or an important event that she needed to go to. So unfortunately, we're missing her in this episode, but hopefully she'll be back for our next one. And then just before we get to know Beth and Sajal, let's have a little
4: check in.
3: Hannah, how are ya?
4: I'm good. I'm trying to think what's happened since the January episode. Yeah. I filled everyone in on Newfoundland. I've since done Shakespeare's Sirens again.
3: Yes.
4: Last weekend we did the show with Flag Shakes again at the La Posada, which is a historic hotel near Flagstaff here in Arizona. And that show went really well. And we're actually doing the show again with the Bridge Initiative down in the valley, so in Tempe, in just a few days. So that's really exciting. So Sirens has been quite successful. That'll be like the sixth time we've done it, so that's really great. I do an annual gig with the symphony every year. That was this week, so that's always a big gig for me.
3: Did that just happen, or is that happening upcoming?
4: That was on Monday and Tuesday. Yeah.
3: Oh, great. Mm-hmm. Awesome.
4: So that's just like one of my favorite gigs that I do every year.
3: Yeah.
4: I MC their youth symphony every year.
3: Aww.
4: So that's like my sixth year doing it. It's such fun. What else? Gosh. Oh, Jacob and I just signed the lease last on a office space for Jacob's guitar studio.
3: Amazing.
4: So that is huge news. So I've been thrifting and decorating it.
3: Oh, yay.
4: And he had his first lesson there yesterday.
3: Congrats to him.
4: So
3: yay.
4: That's huge.
3: Nice. You got to have an opening.
4: Yeah, we're going to do like a little open house and maybe run like a special or something. So yeah, really besides Newfoundland and Sirens and studio, I'm going to see my family next week, which is great. Mm. We're already going to be in Phoenix to do Sirens, Shakespeare's Sirens again, but we're going to go to California straight from Phoenix and see my family.
3: Yeah.
4: But yeah, just lots of shows and lots of rehearsing and big stuff with the studio, and spring is springing. It's sprungin'.
3: It's so warm out. We had a week of winter and now we're in spring.
4: It has hardly been spring. So yeah, I feel like that's kind of my stuff.
3: Yeah.
4: How about you?
3: Sweet. Again, it's like, what the heck have I done?
4: Yeah.
3: What did I talk about in January?
4: Since January.
3: Yeah. I think the biggest thing would be that I don't know. I can't remember when we filmed, but my sister had a baby, and it's the first like grandkid from my parents. First niece.
4: Big stuff.
3: Yeah. So last week I flew out to where they live, and I spent a couple days with them. Already planning my next trip out. The baby is just so cute.
4: So cute. That's lovely.
3: Yeah. And then just something else that both of us have done. We opened up Route 66 to the Grand Canyon with Theatricos.
4: Mm-hmm.
3: We've
4: got a show this Sunday. I mean, we're now just kind of like in the open process now that it's open.
3: Yeah.
4: Just got to maintain my lines.
3: I know.
4: It's my goal for every show to, you know, one or two days to try to come over.
3: Leading up to, especially now when we have a show like once every 2 weeks-ish.
4: Mm-hmm.
3: I think like starting in the summer, we'll maybe have like once a week or twice a week. So it'll be a little...
4: We have a couple full weekends, but now it's pretty slow. So
3: as we ramp up. Yeah.
4: Yeah.
3: Yeah, and then I just want to plug Flag Shakes' next show here in town is To Be Young, Gifted, and Black by Lorenz Berry, adapted by Robert Nemiroff. That will run at the Beaver Street Theater March 27th to 29th. So if this episode comes out before then, we've got Pay What You Wish tickets for all Flag Shakes, all Flagstaff performances. We've got talkbacks, a traveling educational display. So
4: yeah, lots of fun stuff happening. Yeah. And yeah, I feel like the year is just taken off without us. It's just like,
3: gosh, when I just look at everything that's happening this year, I'm like, oh my gosh, it's so much. It's so exciting, but it's so much.
4: Wait, when does Wonderette's rehearsal start? It's got to be soon.
3: Yeah, we start March 15th. So like a little less than a week and a half.
4: Oh my goodness. Do you have to show it memorized?
3: It wasn't explicitly said, but we did get the materials, honestly, like a couple months ago.
4: Gotcha.
3: So I would be very surprised if, I mean, I'm of course
4: at least super familiar.
3: Yeah. Of course, like calling for line and maybe I have script in hand the first time we run the scene or whatever.
4: Right. For sure.
3: Yeah. But definitely hoping to be as off book as possible.
4: Totally.
3: Yeah.
4: Nice. Cool.
3: Yeah.
4: All right. Well, we miss you, Dawn.
3: Yeah, we miss you. And now to our chat with Beth and Sejal.
4: Hello.
3: Hey.
0: Hello.
4: Thank you so much for being here.
0: Thank you for having us. Oh, good job, Sejal.
2: Thank you for having us.
4: That was so perfectly improvised. Can you guys introduce yourselves and just a bit about you guys and how you ended up on the Shrews today?
0: Sure, I'll go take it. Hi, I'm Beth Malie. I'm an actor, an improviser. I'm also a therapist. I've been an improviser for, my gosh, 30 years. Maybe 35, if you want to throw high school in there.
3: Sure, yeah, let's do it.
0: Yes, and. I've been in Chicago for almost 20 years. I've worked at the Second City, Improv Olympic, the Annoyance Theater, so improvised all over the place, and done some TV stuff, and member of Improvised Shakespeare Company for the last 2 years. Yes.
4: Lovely.
3: Oh, wow. Cool.
2: And, I'm very proud of that. And
4: you've got a band together.
2: We got a band together. Mm-hmm. And I've worked.
0: Thank you. Thank you for that distinction.
2: The Olympic. Laugh Out Loud Theater in the Burbs.
4: Lovely.
2: Is cool. When I
4: right before that pandemic. In there.
2: Yeah.
4: Nice. And I want to tell the Shrews a bit about how we found you guys. So, we know the lovely Austin Titchener, who has been on our podcast before. It's been a couple years, man. He was one of our early early guests. And I met him years ago through the Shakespeare Theater Association, which I've attended for the last 5 or so years. This year, it was in Newfoundland. And I went to Staw and, of course, saw Austin as I usually do, gave him a hug, talked to him. And I got to meet Dee, his wife, who I had not met. I had heard about her, but never met her before. And we got to chat in, and she knows about the Shrews. And she was like, I have the perfect ladies for you. So she was like, you have to meet them. So she connected us. So it's our first, me and Becky's first time meeting you guys, but I obviously feel like I know a bit more about you guys through Dee. So thank you, Dee. How do you guys know Dee? I presume through improv.
2: Okay. I mean, that's how I know her.
0: Yes, and I forgot to mention too, the Bughouse Theater is another theater.
2: Oh yeah, Bughouse Theater.
0: That we perform at. So once a month, we do an all-female show. Improvised show, and so Dee is part of that ensemble. So yeah, I think I've been performing. I mean, Dee lived in LA for a long time and then came back, and now Once a month, yeah, I get to see her and perform with her. So, yeah.
4: Does she fly out to Chicago? Because don't they live in California still?
0: No, they're here. They're here.
4: Oh, they're here. Time. Okay, yeah. They're in Chicago. Okay.
0: Yeah.
4: I thought they were still in the Bay Area. Okay, because that's where I hail from. So I thought they were still over there. Okay, yeah. Cool. Nice. Lovely. Yeah. Well, thank you, Dee, again. So, yeah, thank you so much for being here. Can you tell us a bit about the Improvised Shakespeare Company before we really dive into all of that craziness?
2: Mm-hmm. Yeah, the Improvised Shakespeare.
4: Nice.
0: 20. I think they're celebrating 20 years this year. Okay. So,
4: nice. Yeah.
3: That's great.
2: Mm-hmm. And it was started by a guy named Bland.
4: Whoa, that is a famous person name.
2: I'll let him know you said that.
0: I love that. He will love that.
4: Blaine Swen.
2: And he started the group. He has deep love for and held audition cast and now they Chicago, LA. They do shows every year. They do. Hopefully. They are. And, we also occasionally workshops. Predominantly about.
4: Now, what do you guys specifically do? So, do you take like a show as you like it, and you like have the story, and then you what does it mean by improvised Shakespeare?
2: Let them speak.
0: Improvisation is no. The structure of the show is we start the show by getting a title of, and it can be whatever. It does not mm-hmm. have to be Shakespeare related. I'm trying to think of.
2: We had one. One title was like a person's name.
0: Yeah. It can be, a lot of people come and give titles that are sort of like play on words of Shakespeare right. titles. And then a lot of times we'll just get like diapers and it'll be like, right. cool. Like we're going to take that. We'll see what we can do right. with that. And then we do a 2-act improvised Shakespearean play based on that title. So we use the themes. We

0: Like, what's the
1: we
0: time
1: start
0: frame?
1: the party and it comes, and then we take like a maybe. I don't know what is that.
0: Yeah. I'm not a math major.
2: No.
0: Someone else can figure
2: Don't
0: that out.
2: expect me to count that.
0: Yeah.
3: 30 minutes or 3 hours. We're not sure.
2: Nice. Yeah. That's awesome.
0: Well, and then when
2: That's
0: you come back
2: fascinating.
0: from intermission, do you like, cause I also do improv and I know, like, do you get another prompt when you come back or is there anything else? Or you're off to the races
2: Continuing.
0: with Act Two?
3: Nope, we're just off to the races
0: Okay.
3: with Act Two. And I think folks always kind of want to know after the show, like, okay, so you went back and then like you planned Act Two. And I'm like, no. And I'm very honest with people. I said, the only thing we do during intermission is we go, because sometimes there are so many characters and so many character names. We play multiple characters. We go through each character we've played in the first act. We name ourselves or, repeat the name we were given and talk about like what our wants were in the scene. So that's the, and then we remind ourselves of the title, because that's what we try to end the show on, is saying the title.
0: Diapers.
3: Yes,
1: I
3: absolutely.
1: usually try to, because we're reading my usual.
2: Oh, nice.
0: That's great.
2: Yeah, so double
1: tiny little piece of
2: checking.
1: paper and put it in my pocket.
2: Double checking the date. Yeah, all the main focus. Okay. Fascinating.
0: Like, being in an improv scene, one of the hardest things to remember is the name that you were either just given or the name that you just gave to somebody else. Like,
1: And they're always
0: so,
1: like names or they're actual twice. It's just because I'll be like, what
2: Oh,
1: did you call me? Okay, cool.
2: Which random Shakespeare name am I?
1: Some made up name.
3: It'll be like, was it Claudette or Corette? Like, it will literally be like, Claudette. I was like, what was it?
2: Where the Claudads sing. That's amazing.
3: So I'm yes, in memory, I feel like as far as improv goes, I think so much of improv can kind of, in the best way, be disposable at times, but this is really one where you've got to think and you've got to remember. And it's work. Like, it really
1: It
3: is
1: is. It's
3: work.
1: the most challenging.
2: Yeah,
1: Like, it is
2: I'm
1: the kind of
2: certain.
1: thing, which is what one of the things I love about it. It's like challenging in a way. Yeah, there are times we love an F around that's not Shakespeare, but it is satisfying to be able to pull. And it kind of flies in the it is very plot driven, but it's cool.
2: Oh, yeah, because if you just get too in the weeds, which sometimes Shakespeare does, because there's all these little side plots and stuff. If you were attempting to try to like go down each of those rabbit holes, that would be. So actually, this brings a really good question. Like Shakespeare, do you guys have a bunch of little side plots, or do you really kind of stick to one main one?
1: It depends. They're
3: Yeah.
1: both. It really depends, though.
2: It has
1: Sometimes
2: no
1: they're.
2: plot. It has
1: It
2: more
1: has no plot.
2: plots.
1: Sometimes there will be like random ass kids know what they're doing or where, and they're just there to be dumb and end. Either you never see, they end up nor they end up getting killed, whatever.
0: How
1: So it
0: many
1: just depends.
0: improv artists are in any given show?
1: Five.
0: Oh, okay, always five.
3: I was
1: There's
3: gonna
1: always
3: be like
1: five.
3: seven. I was like, no, it's always five.
0: Who are the two
3: Always five.
0: imaginary people that you're playing with,
1: I
0: Beth?
1: mean, I don't
3: Great
1: know
3: question. Great
1: what's going on with
3: question.
1: Beth, but for me, it's just five.
3: Five.
2: Well, Beth is a therapist, so we can talk about this offline later.
1: Yes, we're gonna dig into this.
0: What was the like audition process like for this? Or is there one? Or is it just, we know this person is a great improviser, let's get them on?
1: I don't think Beth or I either Beth or I auditioned. You didn't, did you?
3: No. No, Blaine, I think I had talked to Blaine, like, maybe it was right after the pandemic. He had asked me to join, and I was in grad school at the time, and I was like, don't have the capacity, like taking an improv break, all of that stuff. So then, and then a few years later, he kind of reapproached me. I was like, oh, I'm ready. Let's do it. So yeah. But yeah, Sage, I didn't know. Yeah, I didn't know you didn't
1: Well, they
3: audition.
1: I so normally we're a little like normal. We're showing. We're not like other girls. So usually what happens is they'll do an invite where and it's because the people that do the show are people, and so Blaine will be like the bar is like you're already a fan. The bar is like, are you fun?
2: Are you
1: Like,
2: good to
1: are
2: work with?
1: you a cool, are you a good hang?
0: Okay,
1: Essentially, like
0: Amy Poehler.
1: truly, he's like, truly, he's asked me before, like, hey, what's in the room? You know, like, are they chill backstage? Are they easy to work with? Are you know a nice person? That's where he kind of says he's not asking. So it's like you might be a fan, an asshole, and take a job. You know what I mean? Like, which I. That's one of the things that makes it such a fun show.
2: Yep. We've talked about that a lot on the podcast.

0: podcast about, like, of course, talent is so much of,
1: Yeah.
0: you know, the percentage of what makes someone successful. But we've talked a lot about, I would much rather have maybe an actor who is kind of fresh and green, but is just like the most incredible person to work with and adds to the room, as you mentioned, and is like just ready to support the friends in the room. And yeah, I mean, that's a really big deal of like, you spend a lot of time with these people and you're putting a lot of trust into these people. And of course, talent matters a lot. But yeah, being able to have fun and trust your partners is just so big. So that's
1: Oh,
0: awesome.
1: yeah, absolutely.
0: Kitty friend.
1: My
0: Kitty
1: cat.
0: alert. Kitty alert.
2: Well, and the, you know, I think there are only, is this right, Sage? Is there maybe only like 15 of us or 20 of us
1: Yeah,
2: total?
1: there's so many that are the Chicago people.
2: Yes, that are in the Chicago cast. So, like the combos, you know, it isn't the same cast every week. We all just kind of give our availability. So, it is really important, like within that mix, that you're like, oh, every week I can get along with this person, I can play with this person. Okay, this combo works, this combo, you know. So, yeah, it is personalities definitely matter
0: And
2: for
0: are
2: sure.
0: there like casts where it's like a blue, a green, a red,
1: No.
0: or is it literally just a tumbling of all 15 of you?
1: Correct.
0: Okay, gotcha.
1: It's based on availability. The only time that it casts and they're not as so he won't he would never book five people because there is a tiny bit the interrupted, not the prologue, but the very, very so the person who does that is and so it he wouldn't book. Like at this point, everybody like that and it doesn't matter. But when like when I first came on, I don't think because I was
0: Okay, so this leads me to the next question, which is why D kind of presented you guys as an interesting, you know, guest for the Shrews is for many years, the Improvised Shakespeare Company did not have women improvisers. So can you talk us through that journey of how women were added to the show?
2: Sure. I mean, I think Sejal might have a different opinion. Well, I mean, she might just have a different perspective on it. For me, who cares? I know it was a while. I also, I don't love this, like, and I've never loved this in improv around the like, women aren't allowed in this space, women aren't allowed. And I'm like, to me, I've always been like, just go make your own opportunities. So for me, it was never,
0: Just didn't bug you.
2: it didn't bug me. I never looked at it as like, and I know it's different, but I'm like, there's plenty of all female groups. I think like there was probably a response to this. I'm not sure how long Improvised Jane Eyre's been
1: Jane
2: around, or
1: Austen.
2: Jane Eyre.
0: Ooh, improvised
2: Oh,
0: Jane
2: cool.
0: Austen.
1: Although, write that
0: Fun.
1: down.
0: Write that down for sure.
2: You heard it
0: Especially
2: here.
0: with the new sexy Wuthering Heights coming out, that is gonna explode.
2: I
0: Improvised
2: know.
0: Wuthering Heights, improvised Jane Eyre. Okay.
2: Well, we another cast member, Sarah, who we had talked about doing improvised erotica since
1: I
2: that's
1: was just about to
2: so.
1: say I'm not a smut.
2: So for me, it's never been like, I don't know. For me, it's never been an issue. I like always loved watching these guys play. I'm always, yes, I'm a big proponent of like make your own opportunities, do your own thing. I don't know if improvised Jane Austen was a response to improvised
1: So
2: Shakespeare
1: either
2: being.
1: because and how the world. So I don't know that or to be fair.
2: I think the and Sejal, so I'll pass it on to you. You can
1: You're passing it on to me. Great.
2: Sejal.
1: I'm okay. And at the risk of sounding, I think that and not to lump Beth and I together, but I came up a time when it was so and that was so that
0: Deal with
1: like
0: that.
1: well not even if I think in terms things like that. And it Beth's right. If there is there it was like all male. Like and so if there was something like that that we'd be like, okay, fine. We're just like she's absolutely right. Like it was just kind of like a we'll make our own things. It's like I think as an actor, it's second just kind of be like, well, you're not gonna get cast, right? And some
0: Not
1: and
0: everything is in my pocket. Yeah,
1: not
0: not
1: everything is in your
2: everything's.
1: pocket. Not everything is available. And it's not some, and I understand and I think I'll be honest, when I was first asked to, there was a, I mean, I can say this absolutely. And there was like, through you, I'm not gonna, right? Like, I was like, kind of mad about it in a way, which is hilarious because I never thought about it. I never gave a thought or never was mad about it. Do you want to do this? And then I was like, hey, screw you. And then I was like, wait, wait,
0: Wait,
1: wait,
0: that
1: wait.
0: sounds fun.
1: I was like, you, yeah. And then I was like, all these dudes are my friends. I've known all these dudes forever.
0: Yeah,
1: I've
0: they're
1: known
0: good
1: Blaine
0: guys.
1: forever. They're good guys. I've known the other guy who kind of runs the show is named Rick Walker. I've known 10,000 years. We went through Second Story together. One of my good, he reached out to me and I was like, you know what? The fact that they are now doing the right thing, I want. Mm-hmm. And Edie Shea is like, great, live era. I'm always, and I want, I want so point of pride for
2: 100%. And I think the cool part is, I think seeing young women improvisers come up after the shows and go, oh my gosh, like, you were incredible, and not for a validation, but seeing like, you can do this. I mean, I think there's still, I was even at a theater last night and somebody said like, someone who's playing on an improv team says the theater is like not very woman heavy. And I was like, really? Like this is still happening? Do you know what I mean?
1: So
2: I'm
1: like, it is.
2: But I love it when young women improvisers come up and go like, that was amazing. Or like, we have high school groups or college groups. So like, that representation piece, I'm like, absolutely. So that to me, that's what matters, is like, they see it and go, I can do it. So
0: totally.
1: Absolutely.
0: Yeah, and me asking that question is not to like throw improvised Shakespeare under the bus, because obviously they're doing great stuff. And at least, I personally think that obviously our male counterparts can be very supportive, and we need them too, So like, it's the combination of both that I think makes a really great show. So I'm just glad that it, ended up working out that way. And how many, what's like the split now? You guys aren't the only two, right?
1: No.
0: Okay.
2: The split's still low.
1: Like, I mean, still low. Part of it is like, the classic, I hate to agree on reasons women leave the workforce.
0: Unfortunately, we've got to tell it like it is. We've got to tell it like it is.
1: People had babies.
0: Yeah. And,
1: like, truly, I feel like had babies. Mm-hmm. Three women had babies, helped take care of them. Mm-hmm. I know a couple women only play every now and then because of work and stuff like that. And a lot of it had childcare stuff.
3: Yeah.
1: You know? And like, a good friend of mine had a baby. Like,
0: Right.
1: You know? And like Beth said, Beth was in grad school, you know, and didn't have the bandwidth. It's like, once I, the program that I'm in, I'm hopefully play, but there might be there where I'm like right now, or I have, I have to, vet tech, you know what I mean? Like, there's going to be time, and that's fair. Some people do come and go, but
0: regardless of gender,
1: but because there weren't as many women.
0: You feel it more.
2: You do. And I think experience wise too, you do look at like, I think there are, well, now I'm just kind of disputing what I just said about like someone at the theater last night being like, there's not a lot of women, but I do think there are more women coming up now, either in classes or whatever that looks like. But like, the generation, since it is older improvisers in the group with us, and we have the numbers, so we haven't had auditions in a while. So it's like, I think it is also just a numbers thing too. There's just not, a lot of women from our generation that are, or they've moved to LA, or they've moved to,
1: Like,
2: there's so many people who have moved to bigger
0: other markets,
2: like, other markets, other things. So, it's a numbers game as
1: that
2: well.
1: That was the point. I didn't think about that, because everybody
2: forever. Yeah.
1: And so, totally
0: right.
3: Well, I was going to ask, so when you're on stage, is it anybody can play any gender? Are you,
1: there's no more. Like, there's no whatever. Restrictions on it.
2: I probably get, play the king. Do you know what I mean? Like, I probably get called, like, play more male characters.
3: Yeah.
2: Which I love, which has always been something I've done. Play creepy dudes. I like to play perverts. Those are my, I love a pervert who's peeking through the window.
1: That's not gender specific. Any gender can be a pervert.
3: Yeah.
0: I mean, it is true though. I mean, obviously because just the numbers of female characters are lower, I've played a lot of male characters or just played male characters as women. You know what I mean?
1: Yeah, like, for sure.
0: Like, I've played Camillo just as a woman, like, that happens a lot. Like, Becky played Horatio, not Horatio.
1: Like,
0: yes,
1: I'm
0: Horatio.
1: A woman playing a man.
0: Yeah.
1: Like, that happens.
0: So many layers here. Yeah. Many layers here. Well, if you think about it, let's just, like, think about this. So, women didn't play originally in Shakespeare's plays, so men were playing women who would disguise themselves as men. So, we are women playing women playing men. It's just, like, so many layers.
1: Yeah, a lot of layers all the way down.
0: Yeah. There's a lot going on, which is so fun.
3: Yeah.
0: Okay, so how can you guys tell us a bit about, so have you done a lot of traditional Shakespeare? And if so, how does that feel different from improv Shakespeare?
1: I haven't. Both of you?
0: No, okay.
2: Oh. No, no, the only traditional Shakespeare I've ever done was in college. I had to work in the costume department, or I didn't have to, but it was like part of credit for college. And of course, you know, they do these like new versions of Shakespeare where they try to like modernize everything. Mm. So they did Taming of the Shrew, where they kind of modernized it. And so like myself and the other costume folks were like on stage dressing people during that was it. I didn't speak. I didn't like, we just did like a fun, like dressing thing. And then we were done.
3: That's great.
2: The show. But no, I've never, maybe I did a monologue. My guess is I did like a monologue for an audition or something at some point, but never have been.
1: Yeah. No, yeah. All of the shakes I have done is because it's really funny when I went to a lot of my were like, no one's ever gonna finish Shakespeare. I was not, I did not fit. Well, to be fair, I went to college in the 90s, and in the 90s, I had all white male, and the predominant base of dead white men.
3: Yeah.
1: Like Stanislavski and Meisner. And so it was like, that was kind of the vibe. Or like, able to like a
0: right,
1: then what do we do?
0: Presented
1: because they
0: older,
1: were not going to do gender bent counting, that wasn't at all. And so they'd come be like, we don't want to. So that was what that's mostly what I heard for classes. And I would audition, you know, I've auditioned for Chicago Shakes, and I just it's not thing that I have ever done. I don't know, there was a time when I was done this, I remember not Beth, that would be weird. My therapist at the time was like, why do you hear her? And I was like,
0: You know, you want to prove to someone.
1: Yeah. It was like, but then I was like, who am I proving this? Like, my are dead. My shit. Like,
0: like, just yourself, I guess.
1: Yeah. The thing of like, be proud of me. I can do something hard.
0: Right.
1: You're already doing really hard.
0: For sure.
2: Yeah. I feel like that was pretty recent, Sejal, that we even had talked about
1: it
2: that.
1: It was.
2: Too. Did it feel? It was. Here comes the therapist. Did it feel freeing to let it go?
1: I don't know if I fully let it go.
2: Yeah.
1: Because I have this, maybe it's because I was, my dad was from India. So I made this like Indian parental thing of like, you got to be a doctor, whatever. And like, I never did any of those things because originally I was going to be a veterinarian.
3: Hey, full circle.
0: Full circle.
1: Because like, you know, you want that DR in front of your name. And I think that I always like, oh, well, if I'm going to be an actor, I got to do like
0: the hardest
1: actory thing possible that's hard, that people respect. And that's Shakespeare. And, you know, and that just, I mean, it is happening, but not in the way that.
0: Yeah, for sure. No, Shakespeare has sort of like a level of clout or scariness. Yeah, that like people, get very kind of like weird about. But that's really interesting. So I'm curious, how do you guys like learn about your Shakespeare stuff? So like, do you guys have kind of like a Shakespeare class that you take, or like think like rules you follow, like some research that has been compiled, or do y'all just like go for the vibes? Like, how does it work?
2: It's more vibes. I mean, of course I know sort of the general like themes, you know what I mean?
0: So if something, the types of characters we deal with.
2: It's like something is going on in the show, I'm like, oh, okay, I know how to kind of follow that. And like, I will say, I don't know, I feel like our shows, there's usually always going to be someone dies, there's going to be some murder, there's going to be a love interest, you know, those like general themes are always,
0: there's going to be a marriage of some sort.
2: Totally. So those are always going to kind of exist. I mean, I feel like they did, and I mean, Blaine still does stuff now. Like, we've gone to see like Shakespeare plays. But like in the beginning with the core, they worked hardcore. I mean, they took classes.
1: Yeah, they did.
2: Studied the language. In fact, I was dating one of the guys at the core cast now, but I remember him coming home with like, I mean, a packet of work. And I mean, I think, oh my God, yes.
1: I know about that.
2: Oh, Sejal, it was hardcore. And I was like, dude. I was like, do you do that? I was like, this is a lot. I was like,
3: you got homework?
2: I was like, no way. Like, this seems insane. Like, so Blaine, yeah, like Blaine really put them through their paces, but I think in the best way possible.
1: Because I mean, it shows. Yeah.
2: It absolutely shows. So, so every once in a while, Blaine still does like, hey, let's get together with this professor or he's going to talk about this play or this, you know.
1: He'll send out, like he sends out a packet with it's like,
0: right.
1: Vocabulary.
0: I love a packet.
1: I mean, but I learned a lot of shit, like in college, like I took classes and stuff and I do remember, and I love, I have a works and I try to watch, and so I do feel like that incredibly pull that in terms of, like, I mean, I find it's too like thing, obviously, and I've always, and I think there is that part of me that, I still believe that it is, you know, and I think that's part of it. And also, like, I don't know, like I you know, I watch the movies. I feel like I do try to keep in time. It's, I'm not a blur for reference or whatever. Like if someone that was very inspired by the and someone had your show was like, I don't want to say
0: vaguely
1: like,
0: the Tempest,
1: like, I don't want to say a take on the Tempest, but it was like very heavily like inspired by it. It's like we were on an island and there had been a storm. There was an old guy and his daughter and like some monster.
0: That's the
1: like
0: Tempest.
1: That.
0: There
1: so,
0: it is.
1: Yeah, so
0: that's
1: it was
0: all
1: just,
0: you
1: like,
0: need.
1: In a nutshell, essentially. Yeah. And I just remember being so did that, like, play within that. And then, like, some of the audience, and it's like, no one's saying lines from The Tempest. Prospero. No one, you know what I mean? Like, but at the same time, we all kind of, like, know, like, oh, fun. You know what I mean? Like, we can make fun of
0: them. Yeah.
1: So it's like, we can make fun of, like, you know,
0: the plot holes.
1: The old guy wanting his daughter to get married. You know, it's like, we can make fun of that stuff, too. So fun to be satirized.
2: I
1: love that we have that,
2: like,
1: available.
2: And they appreciate it. Do you know what I mean? The ones that do know are like, and I also think that kind of keeps them, I mean, like, we have so many repeat people that come to see the show. So I think that also kind of keeps them coming back, because it's like, yeah, it is truly different. I mean, every time.
0: Right, every time. Time
2: might have some of the plot point, and something might just go buck wild. I think those are some of our favorite shows, too, that are like,
1: yeah,
2: ooh, we really did, like, something
0: go crazy
2: different here. So that can be, really
1: and
2: wild.
1: And I love that the idea, it is, and what I have learned about Shakespeare reminiscing me of how plays to be. You know what I mean? It's like, nobody really got a full script, you know? And so it's like, you get these plot points or whatever, and if you improvise
0: some
1: based
0: of it,
1: on the plot. And that's what we're doing. It's fun. And also, a lot of them. You
0: for
1: know,
0: because
1: you got to keep the people that paid a penny happy, as well as the queen, you know, whatever. Yes. But it's like, so I think that, like, such a...
0: For sure.
1: And I don't say that to sound like highfalutin thing. It's like, I really do feel like they were dirty puns and double entendre.
3: Yeah.
1: You know what I mean? And jokes. And, like, they did all the stuff that we're doing. It's just, they were doing it based on a more narrative than we do.
2: Mm-hmm.
1: We're
2: making sure the narrative. It's why I play so many perverts.
1: I love it. There were so many perverts in Shakespeare.
0: That is so silly that that's, like, your specific type.
1: that's so silly.
3: I have a question more related to the improv side of it, which is, are, like, edits and swipes and cutting scenes, does that work the same as, like, a... No, okay, it's different.
1: I don't want to speak on it.
2: Yeah, we don't edit in the normal, like, improvisational way, which, like, there are no tag outs, there are no sweeps, there are no... I mean, we do, the only structure is, like, the structure of, like, we do before the, you know, the second, the intermission, we make sure we do, so it's three scenes, and then the last scene is always going to be with all of us before intermission.
0: Okay, some structure.
2: A little bit of structure, and then when we come back, then it's, you know, a free for all. We can kind of whatever, but the way the scenes end are... I mean, we kind of know internally now how they end. They end with a big, like, I don't know.
1: Declaration.
2: Couplet. Yeah, exactly. So the people in the scene are responsible for kind of editing out.
3: Okay.
2: But so there's no like classic, yeah, tag outs or swipes.
1: Well, you do try to end.
2: Yes.
1: Or anytime you, so anytime you have, do try to do that with a rhyme.
0: Lovely. An improviser. So fun.
2: Oh, yeah. That's why we do that warm up. I'm just getting it.
3: Do you do a rhyming couplet warm up?
1: Yeah. So that's another thing we didn't mention. Warm up, the warm ups are like, kind of
0: insignificant.
1: They're significant. And I think a lot of times together who are better. We're like, screw it on stage. Mm-hmm. And I think Blaine has the theatrical nature. We're actors. We warm up, do stuff for the show to like get in the right headspace, to have ensemble, to get in the heads and that kind of. And I really hate that because we do that and it shows. Mm-hmm. And I think that's all, is that we are very, even though we are screwing around and
0: doing
1: fun
0: sillies.
1: And
0: yeah.
1: Doing sillies on. We take it.
0: So, for sure.
1: The other thing that prologue, and there's so the prologue at the and it's improvised.
0: Wow.
1: And it doesn't set up the show, it forecasts what's going to happen purely the audience. And
0: right. Kind of, and interesting.
1: The epilogue, yeah. And then the epilogue does wrap up. So usually during the epilogue, whoever to try, and it's all rhyming time again, and they always try to wrap up the rehash with, and then and
0: solve any.
1: Solve any. Well, hopefully most of the issues have been solved by then, but sometimes not. And then the last rhyme.
0: Right.
1: So.
0: Wow. Yeah. Now, you mentioned briefly, so the prologue and the epilogue are assigned, right? Like, you know who's. Oh, you don't. Yeah. So it's a free for all who's going to do them?
1: Correct.
0: Whoa.
3: Wow. Yeah.
0: Has anyone ever tried to steal one?
1: I want Beth to talk.
2: Right. I was like, why?
0: Has it been stolen from you before,
1: no,
0: Beth?
1: No, opposite. Oh,
2: I've never done it.
1: It's one of the things, it's one of the hard, it might be the
2: 100%.
1: Okay. In my opinion.
2: I would be fine never doing the prologue in my
1: I think a lot of people feel that way. It is so hard, and it's the first thing the audience after the intro of like, hey, how are you? Who we are. Mm-hmm. It is the first improvised thing, all rhyming. Whoa. It is based on the title. It is, and there are people in the show that are credible at it. So if you're playing with people, it's nice stuff.
0: Right. Yeah. Let them do it. Yeah.
1: Blaine would disagree. Blaine's like, everybody should do it, which is great. That's a great attitude for a director to have. But if I'm in the show with someone like Kevin Serretta or Mike German or someone, I'm like,
2: go.
1: Please. Set this up for success.
2: Set this up.
1: I don't know what I'm going to say that I might, you know what I mean? Like, there's no universe that I'm going to do a better job than you. You know what I mean? Unless it's a topic that I know everything about and they know nothing.
2: That's In my like 50-year-old brain, I was like, maybe if I was like 28 or 29, I'd be like, here we go. Yeah, I can do that. But now I'm like,
0: no,
2: it's like hard enough.
0: I'm good.
2: I'm good. Like two characters in the show. I can't imagine. Like,
1: and so whenever you do the prologue, too, usually, and this is not a hard and fast rule, usually whoever does it tries to end on the title.
3: Mm. Oh, with the prologue as well.
0: Right.
1: Yeah. And so you have to rhyme. So you have to set that rhyme up, right?
0: So much. And
1: And so I have said the wrong title. I have just said, enjoy this play. You know what I mean? And so it's like, and I've gotten better at it, and I will prologue. And there are times I took a break in January. I just had that month and started the show. And when I came back, my friend, I was like, yeah, prologue, yeah.
0: Yeah.
1: And I did, and it was great, and it felt great. And now I'm like, nervous. It's so weird. It, like, you just get in your head about it.
0: Yeah.
3: But, fascinating. So how, if you don't mind my asking, do you ever get off stage? So at the end of a show, do you just go back through the show and you're like, oh, I could have done this, I could have done that? Or are you at the point where you're like, I did the show. The show happened. It was fine. It was great. I'm proud of it. I'm not going to dwell on anything, and I'll just focus on the next show.
1: I'm more the second. Okay. I don't know about how you are.
2: 100%.
1: I don't think about it.
2: I don't think about it at all. It is more, that is me of getting off stage of like, I didn't have it tonight, or I didn't feel like connected tonight, you know, but it's never, I don't like to go back and go like, oh, I could or I should have. Maybe every once in a while, you know. But I will say one more thing, just going back to the epilogue piece. I think it is also funny at the end of a show when you can see the terror of the title. Oh, boy. It is so fun when you just and you've got like everybody's trying to wrap up the show. And
0: no one knows.
1: Like, I'm just like, please, like,
2: there's a word missing.
1: I hope I'm dead on the stage so I don't have to do it.
2: Oh, there's a missing in the title. Like, people are just like, what was it that, like, the terror sometimes in people's eyes. You're just like,
0: it's so funny.
2: It's gone.
0: Yeah.
1: I can't remember it. I don't know what it is. There has been times, too, where I've, like, said it to get them to.
0: Oh, for sure. I was going to say, you should ask the people. Oh,
2: God. Yes.
3: Do they remember?
0: I was gonna say, I'm sure they probably do, but they don't have so characters in their head. But
1: yeah, exactly. Another part of it, though, to speak on what Beth's saying, is like, we've all been, not this show, but like, we've all been improvising for so long, so many shows, that it's like so ephemeral.
0: Yeah.
1: And like, it's one of the things where I was like, no way, I'm never gonna do that again. Like, I can't, like, there's no fixing.
0: No,
1: you know what I mean? Like, it's like, I just have to remember, like, learn to remember better or like, whatever, but it's never like,
0: it's out there.
1: I don't think either of us do ourselves up more about an improv show not going exactly how we wanted to. Like, that's just the nature of the art form.
0: Yeah.
1: And so I think it's just like, better luck next time.
0: It happens.
1: We'll get them. Yeah, we'll get them next time. Yeah. But we usually get them, so.
0: Good. Yeah. Well, we're running short on time, so I have one last question for each of you. We've talked a bit about the structure and all that and all that good stuff, but I would love to know if there is a like favorite silly moment or like absolute just like crazy thing that went wrong for each of you while doing an improv Shakes performance.
2: I will say there are so many of the like tears will like stream down my face. Like, we have had a bunch of those where something will just all of a sudden hit you so ridiculously. And like, I mean, I have like pictures of me on stage, like face beet red, just like tears.
0: Yeah.
2: Because like, so I don't even know if it's a specific moment. I love it when stuff happens. I love it when something buck wild happens that you're like a character gets killed, maybe like 4 minutes in, who was like a main character.
1: The audience just screams.
2: Like, the audience just
1: screams.
2: Or like somebody does something so off the cut that you're like, oh,
0: right.
2: Okay, this was also a really fun move. Now we're going to have to build everything else around what happens here. But like when something goes really buck wild really fast, I'm like, those are some of the most fun moments.
1: And there are people that have like start to have bits with. So like there's a guy named Piz with us. His favorite thing is to make him child, make it somehow I've killed him. Because
0: every time
1: I did it one time in a show and the audience on me so hard, and they were so upset with my care with me and Gwen found it it was like the funniest thing ever to him. And so now he like will like I'll be like stabbing an adult character and he'll like jump into them and be like, I'm an orphan.
0: Oh no! Like, great.
1: So we just purpose bits with each other sometimes like that.
0: They come back. Yeah, that's fun.
1: I am such a in this show. I break every show. I know it's like I've heard improv instructors be like, well, you think you're that funny that you're laughing, but it's like, no, I just think around me is so funny.
0: Yeah.
1: I'm just gonna stop laughing. And it's like, choice.
0: Yeah. And I'm just like, excited
1: to be
0: there. I'm
1: having so much fun right now. And these people are so funny with them. And it's like, it's the best.
2: It's the other comment the audience makes too after the show. And it's legit. I mean, like, they're like, you guys are having so much fun up there. I'm like, yeah. Like,
1: we
2: and
1: really
2: Lane
1: are.
2: Started the show. He's probably one of the worst offenders.
1: Oh, my God. Yes.
2: Lane laughs all the like breaks all the time. So like you're constantly like cracking, like it's just it's impossible not to. Like so I've had like I said so many times where I've cried on stage. I also just like this show is physically exhausting. I say I always know when I wake up in the morning and I'm like, why are my thighs hurting? I'm like, oh, because I was like squatting on the wall for 10 minutes last night in the show. Because we do so much physical. I crawled through the window and now my wrists are all like.
1: The windows so many times. I'm like, I shouldn't be this.
2: So many.
1: Like, I'm going to pull a grind muscle. Like, but I'm like, I don't care. I'm having a good time and the audience is laughing. You know? And it's like, I'm such a hedonist that I'm like, if I'm not having fun, I don't really. Which is such a childish thing to say, but I'm. That's the whole point.
0: Yeah, I mean, it's like, in this particular show especially, the whole point is to have fun. Yeah,
1: absolutely.
0: Yeah.
1: And so I'm like, I'm having a blast. So yeah, that's what I'm doing.
0: The show does not need to cure the world's problems. Like, it's just for giggles.
3: Yeah.
0: Like, it's just for escapism and joy.
1: That is part. I mean, not to say, but I think that is problem.
0: Oh, of course.
1: Like, love people get to come and forget about all the that's happening right now. Mm-hmm. Or they get to examine it in a way that's feel like this. And so it's like, I do feel like it, you know?
0: Oh, for sure.
1: I could go about art is. Later.
0: Art is amazing. Like, yeah.
1: So.
0: Yeah, for sure. Well, guys, thank you so much for coming. Do you have any last things you want to impart on the Shrew Crew about improvised Shakespeare?
2: Thank you for having us.
3: Thank you for being here.
0: Yeah, go see More Life Theater. I really want to come see the show. Yeah. I've only been to Chicago once or twice, but I have not seen improvised Shakespeare Company. So now it's high on my list.
3: Yeah. So I will be in Chicago in the summer. So I will definitely be reaching out.
1: Oh my God.
3: Please reach out to you in person and see a show. Yeah.
1: We always have comps. So
2: yep, please reach out.
0: Oh, Becky, I didn't know you were going to Chicago.
3: I got invited to a wedding in the past couple weeks. So
0: lovely.
3: Yeah.
0: Good.
3: So how can the Shrew find you if you want to be found, and or how can they find Improvised Shakespeare Company on social media, etc.?
1: I'll do the answer. I am not on, but
3: good for you.
0: Yeah, bless you. Look at you go.
2: Sure, you can find me on the gram.
1: Not to grab you out.
2: Melusk, M-E-L-E-W-S-K. That's my handle on the gram.
0: Melusk.
1: Also, Improvised Shakespeare is obviously on Instagram.
0: Awesome. Yeah,
1: all that jazz. Yeah.
0: Do you guys have like actor websites?
1: I do not.
0: Okay, yeah, I don't either. So
2: if you need a
0: Becky
2: therapist,
0: Becky has an amazing one.
2: Yeah.
1: Oh yeah, Beth is incredible. This.
2: If you need a therapist in Illinois, you can look me up.
3: Well, I was gonna say, do you do Zoom calls or personally?
2: I do, but you have to look. You have to be in Illinois. Okay. So
3: okay.
2: Yeah.
3: Okay. Great. You have to quote unquote be in Illinois. No, I'm kidding. Not trying to disbar you or that's not the lawyer. I don't know. You know what I'm saying.
0: Lovely. Mm-hmm. Awesome. Well, thank you so much, guys, for joining us. It was really quite lovely to. This is super new for me, and that was a really fun conversation because obviously we talked to so many amazing ladies in theater and we've talked to improvisers and obviously we've talked a lot to Shakespeare people, but we've never talked about this. So that was
1: you
0: such
1: need
0: a
1: to get us all
0: lovely
1: together.
0: I know.
3: Yeah. Come on out to Flagstaff.
0: Please do.
3: We've got mm-hmm. Flag Shakes, and then we've also got a really great improv scene as well.
0: Mm-hmm. Yes.
3: And there's also in Tucson, so this is like 4 hours south of Flagstaff, but they do what do they call it? Like a comedy arts festival every November,
1: cool.
3: But it's improv. It's specifically
1: that's so
3: improv.
1: Cool.
3: Yeah.
1: I have a friend and maybe I'll look that up.
3: Yeah.
0: And Becky, forgive me if I'm wrong, but you've taken like a improvised Shakespeare class, right?
3: Yes. So it's different than what improvised Shakespeare
0: does.
3: Yeah. And this was specific to like it culminated in us doing like a sonnet. But it was like, okay, here are kind of like the six different like types of characters in Shakespeare. Mm-hmm. So you've got the nobleman, the merchants, mm-hmm. the working class, blah, blah, blah. And then it was like, what's the physicality of each? And here are kind of like the common themes of Shakespeare, love, nature, etc. And then mm-hmm. it culminated in monologue, which was
1: That's so cool.
3: Terrifying.
2: Yes.
3: Yeah. Awesome. But also so cool. Oh yeah. And then we also had like an exercise where we like threw around insults like to each other.
0: Shakespeare insults.
1: That's so fun.
0: I'm sure you guys do a lot of Shakespeare insults.
1: People biting their thumbs.
3: Yeah, for sure. Yeah.
0: Lovely.
3: That's awesome. It'd be cool to see you here. Cool to see you in Chicago. Yeah.
0: Yeah. Sure. Thank you. And thank you again, Dee.
1: Thank you, Dee.
0: Thank you, Dee.
3: Yeah. Thanks for listening to this month's episode of Untamed Shrews. I'm Becky.
0: And I'm Hannah. 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
3: Bye.
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1: This is Jude Costello, volunteer reader for Sun Sounds of Arizona, with the Poetry Nook. These first are from a book entitled The Smallest Muscle in the Human Body by Alberto Rios. A simple thing to know. The whole thing is not much. A man on the border between Douglas and Agua Prieta, this man, on instructions from his wife, for the family, and because she couldn't, he went shopping. He crossed from Mexico to the United States, walking past the officials who looked busy. He didn't want to bother them, and he didn't want to wait. He walked past them just a little. But a little is enough. They caught him and put him in jail. It was a nice jail, he said later. He thought they fed you better, though. He thought they gave you food. The man had come shopping for some tuna. He thought of it now. They put him in the jail on a Thursday. Then they forgot. Nobody checked. Nobody brought food. He was so quiet, nobody knew he was there. It's a small jail. The arresting officer forgot to tell the next shift. On Saturday, the janitor found the man sitting on his bench. Why didn't you say something? The man shrugged his shoulders. The shrug said he was a good guest. It said he knew how to behave. It said the question was the wrong question. Why didn't he say something? The question was a trick. The man would not be fooled. The man had manners. He knew, going in, what was right. Speak only when spoken to, and in jail especially. It was a simple thing to know. Mr. Palomino walks by again, pointing a pickle finger at his mouth. A Scotch is welcome here, he says, nodding his radish head hard, his thin body shaking with it. It's welcome here because I drink. It's what I do. It's not like rakes or hammers, which don't make any difference in the world. Not finally, not when everything falls down. His insides, his mouth, and his windpipe visible from the outside as a skeleton's. His mouth and windpipe hang to him. They hang to the outside of him. They look like a young girl's arm and fist. His mouth, the bulb of her folded fingers, flexing in some vague further mumble, opening and closing all the time, the way a boxer tests his hand, the way circus fat ladies look, always chewing when they breathe, like fish, like that. It's not a young girl's arm after all, nothing so big. It's not what it used to be. It's a mouth that is a baby's hand. When he walks away, he does not walk away. He stays a leaning tower. The wind will not help him stand. It will not blow from the other side. Its touch instead comes cruel like his wife's. The wind's breath, her breath. Both of them pushing the other way. He cannot feel them anymore, his skin having had to get thick for that, thick against the push, collected into one bully's shoulder whose face is different every time. Pushing this folded man along the street that comes back to here in circles toward no smell of cooking, Mr. Palomino's arthritis, his rednesses, his face. They shout back every time, the lines in his face risen to color, the horse skin and his hair bright with water. This is his way to be strong. But then the colors moan in him, the moan dogs sometimes let out of their sleep. Battle Song of the Inside, Beast That Can Touch and Not Be Touched. Mr. Palomino points a pickle finger at his mouth, then points it at me. Please, he says, a little, to help him quiet what he sees me looking at. At the street parties for the 16th de Septiembre Nogales, Mexico, 1962. Out of wires and scrap, someone would assemble the head of a bull. Someone held onto it or put it on and tied to it a string of 100 red Chinese firecrackers linked by a lace of fuse. The fireworks took the shape of a centipede. As I looked, my 10-year-old eyes seeing in the web of fuses the legs of a centipede at work. It was a writhing crown, the legs of a centipede with the head of a bull. The fuse would be lit the second it was done, the assemblage in its tangle being anything. The centipede for me, but the ribs of a rattlesnake or the contorting fingers of El Malo there, just as well in the moment of fire. The animals were there, so the person would run through the crowd, which squealed and was its own animal. There were laughter and burns, a small drink of joy and trampling, nothing in between, and gray smoke. As the animals found their quiet, I was not fooled. The centipede had flown on the rise of explosion, then found itself again. I saw it through the years, watching old Mr. Palomino smile. In the line, his teeth made as his jaws joined, I saw the line of body his lips made. There was the centipede, and its legs I could see. They were those dark lines between his teeth. Los voladores de Papantla. I saw the flying men of Papantla in the 1950s, and then several times since. The Tarascan Indians from inside Mexico playing flutes, some of them, the others answering from the small platform at the top of a 50-foot pole, binding their ankles to the end of a rope. It was the first time that stays with me, especially now. Today it's neat and clean. The ropes are checked and insurance forms are signed, but the first time people crowded right up to the pole and the men jumped without testing first. Their ropes, anyone could see, were homemade. These men were not putting on a show. They were painted, but were not clowns. Their ropes were like fuses, and their thin, reddened bodies like penny firecrackers. They were faith jumpers, and it was religion we were in the middle of, religion with silver sweat and with yellow screams, whole audiences enthralled to blood that was real. These were fireworks like any. The explosions, the green and the blue, the rosettes of sparkle imagined easily. So clear was the next moment, a man would jump. At that moment in life and in the world, anything could happen. People clasped their hands together in prayer, but as much in desperation. With so many crowded in, it just sounded like applause. Appointment houses. At the house of the bachelors, the men in the garage keep their chairs in a circle to account for the hours of afternoon. They sit there, their lips and ears, their folds of leathery skin like petals, like wood violets which grow around the bases of trees. They need a little protection, but they're perennials and stay around once they've found a place. The men are a little purple in the face and a little red, with some brown from the eyes, some brown and some white and white-yellow. It's different from the old orange color of the women next door, the orange and the deep red. at the house of the widows who sit in their own garage facing the men, but across the fence, the colors are different and a little like dandelions sometimes, held on with so much powder. If a good wind came, one of the men would start. It would blow half of them over there away. They died a long time ago. They're just so old they forgot. With that, the men would laugh, and the women would turn their backs, and one of them would say, "Look, look at that appointment house." You know, they'd say, that's what they used to call whore houses in the old days, casas de cita. But now all their appointments are with doctors. The men would shake their heads, everyone in an, "I'll show you." It was an old dance now, not a polka anymore, not the norteño rhythms they had all grown up with. It was a ballet, these exchanges of words over the wire fence. A ballet, a little, with some of the red theater a good bullfight provides. The charging animals of their words, all either side having left that would move. They could turn in their chairs and make faces, elegant, like matadors, with that exquisite and heated slowness. But their slowness was from pain now, not that old dish rag, desire. The slowness now could look like that something else, but it was pain. Because of this, the game did not last very long. The game was short. It was like childhood. But they got a taste when they had a good word in the mouth. They got a taste of childhood in the word. And when they said their word, whatever it was new each time, even after so many years. It was like spraying out watermelon seeds and juice all over everyone to make a joke or to construct a good insult built with the bricks of the old days, then to pass it over.

came for a laugh, as if who could believe it, looking at him later, or it was just a name to remember, the way one talked about radio shows, The Shadow. And who could remember the man's real name, Lamont Cranston, as if a radio guy could have a real name. But it's what we said anyway, and didn't think about it. Anyone from Nogales in the 50s would remember it. Well, they'd remember it, but maybe not him. Kid Hielero took his name from the old ice house right on Grand Avenue coming in, the Hielero, where he worked for a while, the way everyone worked for a while. At some point in life, small towns work like this. The ice chutes used to pass over the road through town, and ice water dripped like rain onto the cars underneath. It could have been a car wash, and everybody could have been rich, but it wasn't, and they weren't. These were the days when the railroad needed ice for the cabbages and the lettuce, the masses of sugar beets. It was in the days when small towns, you know what I mean, needed themselves. Kid Hielero died in another time altogether, suffering the invention of cancer. When it happened, all he wanted was watermelon. It was a fancy hospital, and the nurses got some, even though it was winter, September. I remember they said they were ready for this. They said, "Somebody who's dying, they always want watermelon." It's the women from Mexico in the kitchen, they knew right from the beginning. This would happen, not for him, of course, not specifically, just for people like him. So they freeze a little in the summer. The nurses said, the women in the kitchen said, it's from another time. And it's all I could say, too. "Yes," I said, "I think that's true. It's from another time." "I think that's what you say, and I think it helps." Kid Hielero watched the World Series and ate the watermelon and died. And he left me his daughter for a wife. It happened quickly, so that everyone forgot about the watermelon, just like the shadow's real name. But there it is, and I don't know what you do with it. You remember it sometimes. That's all you can do. Remember it and think about it, because there you are with it every time you eat watermelon. Refugio's hair. In the old days of our family, my grandmother was a young woman whose hair was as long as the river. She lived with her sisters on the ranch, La Calera, the land of the lime, and her days were happy. But her uncle Carlos lived there too. Carlos, whose soul had the edge of a knife. One day, to teach her to ride a horse, he made her climb on the fastest one bareback and sit there as he held its long face in his arms. And then he did the unspeakable deed for which he would always be remembered. He called for the handsome baby Pirin, and he placed the child in her arms. With that picture of a Madonna on horseback, he slapped the shank of the horse's rear leg. The horse did what a horse must, racing full toward the bright horizon. But first he ran under the alamo trees to rid his back of this unfair weight, this woman full of tears and this baby full of love. When they reached the tree and went under, her hair, which had trailed her, equal in its magnificence to the tail of the horse, that hair rose up and flew into the branches as if it were a thousand arms, all of them trying to save her. The horse ran off and left her, the baby still in her arms, the two of them hanging from her hair. The baby looked only at her and did not cry, so steady was her cradle. Her sisters came running to save them. But the hair would not let go. From its fear, it held on and had to be cut, all of it, from her head. From that day on, my grandmother wore her hair short like a scream, but it was long like a river in her sleep. Small risings.
The middle summer light in water coming through the rain and window makes

0: new shadows on me, giving me appendages I had not seen, a second nose, a sixth finger. They were no surprise. I had suspected them and others since childhood, having seen, if I moved my wrist quickly, 10 or 12 fingers on a single hand, 2 noses every day, 1 on my face, 1 in the mirror. I could touch each to each in a meeting of nostrils, all 4 of them clearly mine. The rain and its afternoon shadows give me what I already know. Sometimes at night I get up and from my bed I watch myself, my other legs, the rising back of my head, the tired intent to brush my hair. I see myself go, that me when I walk out the door. Signal right. When the car breaks down, the world goes wrong. Something suddenly makes right signals by hand from a Ford, something from the old days. Something from getting things done the way they'd always been done, the way that works again. How could we not remember this? The wild riding of a spotted horse, one hand tied to the horn of its saddle, the other hand up, waving. Then, jackhammered, the fingers of this second hand spread out, windmill-like. The second hand, this third hand, the way a hand can look like so many. Moving fast, the fingers spread out strong. The fingers, too, they are 100 fingers in that blur. The 100 real fingers hidden in every hand that tries to point oneself from here to where it is we want to go. French postales. That darkness of night, we think about it. When we think about it, night becomes anything. The opening a man gives of his coat somewhere, someplace foreign, which is to say it can't happen here, as he tries to show us French postcards. The curious man keeping his coat a little to himself and a little to us. He needs a darkness for his work, for his place in the world. But what he shows us in there, in the pockets, in the recesses of fabric in his coat, in his night, the stars. They are the French postcards, and they are just what we think. Nudes upon nudes, which is to say, nothing but nudity, and nudity inside there is everything. Nothing but body, bones, skin, but on fire. Marrow lit up at the end of a bone, grasped as a torch. Did you think I had not meant men as well? They hang in some order, these cards, an order we recognize. 2 upon 1, 4 upon 2, a family tree of desires and of dares. In the darkness of his coat there is nudity, but the darkness lasts only a moment until our eyes adjust. Then the nakedness lights everything up. The light moves from the inside of his coat to inside us somehow. It is a magnetism between light and dark, a full balance, the way water fills a crevice. In his darkness, his stars, we think about them, the stars in the sky. Who could have supposed they were fruit like they are, the other stars, fruit up in the sky in the night, the pears and the apples, persimmons. This is the fruit that does not fall, the fruit we think we never see, but which is the harvest that comes from looking up, looking but not looking at the sky, the way it hypnotizes us into just thinking. All of this is not difficult to see. It is the empty, clean space on a dinner plate, the place where apples have been, the place where nectarines will be, and summer oranges and wild berries. They are appetite, magnetic cousin to desire. Fruit, as substantial as it feels in the mouth, it is just metaphor. The postcards the man shows us, well, it's nothing we haven't seen somewhere in the night, in the sky, in the stars, the millionfold stars which come down to be our dinner plates, to hold for us everything we put upon them. And these next are from a book entitled Untamed, A Rich Collection of Freeform Poetry by James Pavlakis. The Wrong Writer. Truth in a black cape comes to me aggressively. Not one blink in his accusing stare. He wants to talk so he can teach. I'm the blackboard, he's the chalk. This time it's my beautiful first wife in a messy previous life. He says, don't give me her faithless dids and didn'ts. It was you. You left first into heroic dreams, expecting her to wait patiently at peace until you emerged with the golden fleece. I say, yes, I see, I agree. He backs away slowly to admire his victory, like Zorro, the wrong writer. I mean, the sun, like it, know what I mean? And the moon, like it's, you know, over with the earth, like under, and like, you know, turning all three, like doing their thing. I mean, together, on their own. See what I'm saying? A Day at the Beach. The same spot, the same blanket, the same shade tent, and the same dad making a Taj Mahal out of setting it up. This is where your story changes. Dull memory yields to fiction. A day at the beach when you were 7 and your baby sister, 2 years old, disappears. Your mother panics. Your father, slow to catch on, blinks from a deep sleep. Little sister heads to the surf, feet already in the foam. You, big brother, dash and splash and snatch her up. Hurrahs from the crowd as you wade through the acclaim. Mom grabs her unfazed baby and hugs hard. Tears of joy, the happiest day of your life. Have a good one. Hi, day's my name. Nice day, big day, like that. Sometimes it's lucky day. The best is beautiful day. People love having to say. There's also complainers, sap drainers. It's getting light later, it's getting dark sooner, grumble, grumble. Damn, it's raining, God, I'm freezing, gripe, gripe, that type. Actually, I'm just a rotation spun by gravitation, timed with your invention. Clocks, counting ticks and tocks. Seconds, minutes, hours, when I turn seeds into flowers. Blocked. Morning. Earth and sun come face to face. The stimulating buzz of a waking day does not reach the poet whose early start is stuck. Creative paralysis. I sit him down, a sip of coffee, a bite of toast. He struggles. Unrelated phrases flash and disappear. Another sip, another bite. He sees a littered stream, a pink flip-flop, a three-legged plastic chair, tires, a paint can, painting, expressionism. That's it. Do it by doing. An easeled canvas appears. It's vast. It's blank. He freezes. I can't snap him out of it. I'm waving a rattle at a baby that just stares back. Wait. He blinks. Once. Twice. His eyes dart left and right. Something verges into focus. It's coming. It's heavy. He's like a flatbed truck loaded with concrete blocks that has to strain and groan before it gets going. This is Jude Costello, volunteer reader for Sun Sounds of Arizona. 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

0: Hello and welcome to another episode of Under Western Stars, the cowboy show that comes to you from the old ranch at Noni Park, north of Flagstaff. My guest today is Sid Hausman, a musician, a songwriter, an artist. Sid lives in Tusuque, New Mexico, over by Santa Fe, and he's coming to me via the modern miracle of Zoom this morning. Hello, Sid.
1: Hello, Tony.
0: So good to have you join me this morning.
1: It's good to be here.
0: So, Sid, I've got some of your recordings lined up here to listen to. I thought we might start off with Geronimo's Land, which I was familiar with years before I ever met you, from having visited Phil Gall at the Mud Shark Studios where it was recorded, and Phil pointed out what a fine fellow you were, and then years later I got to meet you. Geronimo's Land, you want to briefly tell me how you wrote it?
1: Well, I spent a lot of time in Tucson and Phoenix, and it was a result of the landscape and just everything that, you know, all the things that I ran into and that I was working with in those areas. And it was kind of a compilation of that.
0: Okay, let's give a listen to Geronimo's Land.
2: Geronimo's Land is a burning hell where the sun takes revenge for Apaches that fell. The settler's gun and the soldier's sword and treaties signed that never kept their word. And sometimes when the day is still, you can feel his presence in the hills. Along the dry water washes where catclaw and cactus cling to sandy banks along the way. And nothing seems to hurry but the scorpion who scurries along a weather-beaten vertebrae. A lone turkey vulture surveys that desert sculpture, searching for living remains. And purple thunderheads slowly gather up ahead to cut the heat with afternoon rains. Geronimo's Land is a burning hell where the sun takes revenge for Apaches that fell. To the settler's gun and the soldier's sword and treaties signed that never kept their word.

met. And distant mountains blend through the sand and the wind, like double exposures in the sunset. Twisted steel and concrete stand where chaparral

0: Well, Sid, you do such a great job of creating the Western landscape and then populating it with the historic characters that lived there. One of my favorites is your song about Bill Pickett. Who was Bill Pickett?
1: Bill Pickett was a black cowboy who worked for the Miller 101 Ranch, which is a ranch in Oklahoma. And aside from being a working cattle ranch, it was a traveling Wild West show, and they traveled all around the world. And Pickett was one of their main attractions. He was, aside from being a great rider, he could ride, break broncs. He invented bulldogging. And he noticed that a bulldog could control a steer by biting him on the lip. And he figured if a bulldog could do it, so could he. And that's how bulldogging, which is the only event in rodeo they can trace back to one person, got started.
0: So bulldogging today consists of a cowboy riding alongside a steer, leaping from his horse with his arm over the neck of the steer. He grabs the horns, twists the head, and throws the steer to the ground. But Bill Pickett's addition was to bite a hole to the lip of that bull and control it through that pain center.
1: Right. He noticed that the bulldog would do that. A bulldog is a cattle dog, or was a cattle dog. And he figured if a bulldog could do it, he could do it. Now, today they call it steer wrestling, but it used to be called bulldogging.
0: You have kind of an unusual accompaniment for this song. Tell me, Sid.
1: I play bones on it. Bones are basically rib bones, and you hold them in one hand, and you can kind of get kind of a clicking sound. I'm going to play a little bit just for you. And those are rib bones. And my cousin is a concert conductor, and we were talking about it at one time, and he said that the first time that he was aware of rib bones being used in that way was in ancient Egypt. So I don't know much more about it than that, but I have heard people play them, and I found it interesting. I like the sound, and I learned how to do it. Actually, my wife is the one who taught me how to do it. We were in Holland, and there was a guy who was, good at it, and she asked him to show her how to do it, and she learned how to play it. Now, she plays pretty much Celtic music. And I was trying to get a sound of like a snare drum, where you get like that type of sound, as opposed to a Celtic sound, which would have been.
0: So let's hear Bill Pickett with bones.

0: How biblical to play a song on rib bones. I trust they were not yours, Sid.
1: No. They were not mine. They're the remains of a barbecue dinner. It's kind of a recycling project.
0: Let's listen to another of your tunes, which is so evocative of the geography of the West. It's a tune called Blue Horizons.

0: think of you.
1: Sid, I know you've worked a whole lot through the years with children, that you go into the schools and you write songs with the children, and you also create some wonderful picture books that you illustrate yourself. They have a song which goes along with the picture book, Cactus Critter Bash. Tell me about it.
2: Well, it's just a kind of a panorama of the Southwest and places that I have seen and been. And it was an imaginary event that took place in the evening, you know, in the Southwest terrain, Tucson, Phoenix, southern New Mexico. You don't see a lot of animals necessarily during the day, but at night when the sun goes down and things cool off, that's when you start to see some activity. And that's where that came from.
1: Cactus Critter Bash.

0: said, it's not everybody that could go into a barn and look at an old dusty saddle blanket and be inspired to write a song, but you are the man. This next song is called Double Diamond Twill. And tell me just a little bit about writing that.
1: My mom spent a lot of time in the Southwest and loved Navajo blankets, collected a number of them when she was down there, and they were wonderful saddle blankets. She was a rider, and she got both my brother and I started, you know, riding when we were pretty young. Navajo saddle blankets are just some of the best blankets you can get for riding. They wick the moisture off a horse's back beautifully, and they are beautiful. And I've always been a big fan, and so I was just looking at some of these old blankets that we had around and thinking, you know, I wonder how they, what their stories were.

0: This next song is one of my very favorite songs that you perform, Sid. It's called the Grand Canyon Trail. Tell me about the Grand Canyon Trail, Sid.
1: That was a theme song from a Roy Rogers movie, and I just liked the song. I thought it was, I've spent a lot of time in the Grand Canyon, and I wanted to learn it, so I thought it would sound great on the ukulele, and I recorded it on the ukulele with Washtub Jerry. Now, Washtub Jerry is an interesting character. He's from Texas, and he plays washtub. Washtub was kind of used in the old jug bands as a bass, where they couldn't afford a full bass, and they could get a washtub and they could run a pole on it and then put a string into the center of it. And when you pulled back on the pole, you could raise and lower the pitch of the note that you're trying to play. And Washtub is just a master at that. He's really good. He keeps good rhythm, and he can also play ukulele at the same time he's playing washtub bass. And I've never heard anybody else do that.

0: 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If someone wants to find out more about you and your music, what's the best way to do that?
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0: I look forward to a time when you and I can sit down together and play tunes again when the pan dust settles.
1: Same here. I would love to, you know, play some more tunes with you, Tony. We've always had a good time doing that.
0: Thank you so much, Sid Hausman, for joining me today. And maybe we'll visit again down the road and feature some new songs.
1: Happy trails.
0: Well, there you have it, Buckaroos and Buckarettes. Another episode of Under Western Stars. Folks, Under Western Stars comes to you courtesy of the sponsorship of the Historic Museum Club in Flagstaff, Arizona. And I want to thank my engineers, Matt Sarnowski, and Greg Hales helps out with the engineering also. Again, I'm Tony Norris. You can visit my website, www.TonyNorris.com. These shows are archived on my website. 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Until next time, thank you for tuning in to Under Western Stars.

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Hello and welcome to Nice News. This is a broadcast about some very unusual topics. I'm Joyce Vesper, your Sun Sounds of Arizona volunteer broadcaster. On Nice News, we cover information from all points of the world, and it's on varying topics. The program provides a timeout from the daily news that doesn't always cover the happiest of information. So please, give us a listen. Who knows what might give you a laugh, cause you to remember something from another era, or even pique your interest, such as this particular article on cell phones. It's written by Eden Gordon. 8 experiences people don't have anymore because of cell phones. Saying that cell phones are ubiquitous in the modern world is like saying that the sky is blue. Most of us don't even notice how prevalent these little machines have become. In the same way, most of us don't even notice how much time we're spending scrolling and swiping the hours away. Phones and screens have also become a major part of many children's lives. Ironically, many of the Silicon Valley executives responsible for creating and spreading some of today's most popular technologies have spoken out about not wanting their kids to have excessive screen time. I don't generally want my kids to be sitting in front of a TV or a computer for a long period of time, Meta founder Mark Zuckerberg once said. Still, a 2025 survey found that children ages 5 to 8 spent an average of 3 hours and 38 minutes using screen media, while a 2021 report found that between ages of 5 to 12, the children spent 5 hours on screens daily, and teens ages 13 to 18 averaged over 8 hours per day. Of course, this includes watching television, gaming, and reading on digital devices. Still, the prevalence of screens in the modern world has fundamentally changed what every day looks like for people of all ages. Here are 8 experiences that people just don't have nearly as often anymore due to those little devices so many of us carry around in our pockets. Boredom. Boredom used to be a defining aspect of daily life. Whether you were waiting in a doctor's office, standing in the checkout line, or simply spacing out, there was a lot more time spent simply doing nothing before there were phones, waiting and ready to fill every spare moment. But these moments often made it possible to have conversations with other people, or simply to sit, reflect, and check in on oneself. Once simply being with the discomfort of boredom was a much bigger part of life. Nowadays, though, people can just pick up phones and fill every spare moment with entertainment, and many do. Studies have shown that boredom can be good for the brain, and genuine downtime may provide necessary space to recharge and rest. Meanwhile, filling every moment with dopamine hits from social media and technology has been linked to higher levels of anxiety and stress, along with lower focus and creativity. Calling and talking to people. Prior to smartphones, people spent a lot more time talking on the phone and simply being around other people. You had to pick up the phone and talk to a real human to order food, make plans, check whether things were open or available, and much more. You also had to go out to stores in order to buy things rather than ordering online. Nowadays, in the world of food delivery apps and Amazon and quick text messages, most people simply spend far less time talking on the phone and having face-to-face conversations than they used to. Waiting and wondering if the person you plan to meet will show up. Before cell phones, you had to make plans and simply hope that the other person would show up. There would have been no way to reach them, as you both would have been out of the house, and so you had to rest in that mystery and just trust that everything would go well. It was a staple of life once, standing outside a theater or restaurant and waiting for someone to arrive, wondering if you'd gotten the daytime right. In general, it also used to be more common to show up at a friend's house entirely unannounced, and neighbors would just pop over unexpectedly. Nowadays, texting and messaging services have made it easier than ever to schedule, reschedule, and even cancel plans. Getting lost.
Getting lost used to be a regular part of life. Pre-Google Maps, you'd have to remember directions based on landmarks and street names, or trace a route using paper maps, or once printed out from MapQuest if you lived during a very specific era. Today, it's still very possible to get lost. Not everyone has a phone, and phones can die or lose their internet connection quite easily. Still, before GPS, navigating unknown territories and hoping you'd find your way to your destination was much more of a routine experience, as was stopping to ask people on random streets for direction, waiting to look up information, or simply not knowing. Today, it's easy to simply open your phone and immediately find an answer to almost any question. And if you don't, well, you might stumble upon a question without an answer. It's still possible to immediately access all the theories ever published about it. Yet, before phones, people had to wait to look up answers, either on computers at home, or before that, encyclopedias or libraries. People simply had to spend far more time sitting in the unknown before smartphones existed, or relying on their own theories and intuition in order to answer questions, watching or listening to whatever happened to be on. Nowadays, streaming services allow us to pick any television show, movie, or form of entertainment at any time. But before all of these emerged, people spent a lot of time simply watching whatever show was on, listening to whatever was on the radio, or reading what was on the shelf. Sure, people had fewer choices when it came to their entertainment choices, but paradoxically, the lack of access that defined the pre-streaming era often resulted in new discoveries and exposed people to perspectives outside their own bubbles. Having completely unrecorded experiences, it's almost hard to imagine for some of us now, but prior to smartphones, most of life used to be completely free from documentation. Unless we went around with cameras or video cameras or journaled about what happened, there would usually be no way to access recordings, memories, or photos from concerts, parties, or other events. Now, it's hard to go to a concert without seeing a sea of people recording on their phones. People have more memories, photos, and recordings of their lives than ever before. But the jury is still out on whether recording things makes us less present for them at the end of the day. Being completely unreachable. Before cell phones, it was extremely common for people to go many hours, days, or weeks without communicating with anyone except for the people they were actually physically around. If you went on vacation somewhere far away, you simply had to tell everyone except for those you were with that you wouldn't be able to communicate until you were back. Unless they wanted to pay for an expensive long-distance call, that is. Before all that, of course, people wrote letters in order to communicate, which took days, weeks, or months to arrive. Now, no matter where in the world you are, it's possible and sometimes even expected to share play-by-play updates with everyone you know, thanks to texting and social media. This article, written by Eden Gordon, 8 experiences people don't have anymore because of cell phones. Pokemon community rallies around young collector after unfair trade. A disappointing experience at Pokemon XP quickly became an uplifting example of generosity when collectors came together to support a young fan. During the August 29th event in San Francisco, venture capitalist Eric Bonn said his son had been deceived by an adult while trading Pokemon cards. The boy lost a PSA 9 Rayquaza V Max number 218 from Evolving Skies, an exceptionally valuable card that had taken him years of careful trading to acquire. Lost his most valuable cards in a fraudulent trade by some guy in a booth, Bonn wrote on X. Very tough lesson for him. Sucks to see an adult take advantage of a child. Members of Pokemon community soon filled the conversation with encouragement and offers to help restore the boy's collection. Among the first to respond was the YouTube creator known as Deep Pocket Monster, whom Bonn's son had met shortly before the trade. The creator said he would reach out via DM and expressed a desire to help.
Despite losing his treasured card, the boy still found something positive to remember from the convention. Bond wrote later, on a happier note, thank to at Deep Pocket Monster for being so kind and generous to my son and friend today. My son got scammed right after meeting you in this pic, but despite that, he said interacting with you made his day. Thank you for that. Another offer came from Sonora Man, whose profile identifies him as Pokemon's premier event manager for Latin America and Oceania. He said he would search his extensive collection for the same Rayquaza card. If he could not locate it, he promised to have a different surprise waiting should the family return to the convention. The kindness continued as other collectors joined the effort. A U.S. Army veteran also volunteered to replace the rare card, if possible, while many more people sent supportive messages or offered gifts. Bond thanked everyone who reached out, noting that the response gave his son an important second lesson. Although one person had treated him unfairly, far more people were eager to act with compassion and generosity. It remains uncertain whether the Rayquaza card was ultimately replaced. Pokemon cards, particularly rare examples connected to the franchise's early history, can now command substantial prices, meaning some of the offers may have been worth thousands or even tens of thousands of dollars. Yet the community's response demonstrated something more meaningful than monetary value. When a young collector suffered painful loss, fellow fans stepped forward to remind him that kindness, fellowship, and goodness remain at the heart of the hobby. This article, Pokemon Community Rallies Around Young Collector After Unfair Trade. Here are some questions for you. Where does the phrase close but no cigar come from? Idioms are a rare breed, aren't they? They confuse non-native speakers to no end, as they can't simply be deduced from the meaning of the individual words. After all, who in their right mind would accuse someone of stealing their intangible thunder, or complain about having to burn lamp oil at midnight? English speakers use these idioms all the time, but rarely stop to figure out where they come from. If you were ever curious about how spilling the beans might connect to confessing a secret, then this article is exactly what you need. The first one, steal someone's thunder. The very

they steal my thunder. All right, what about Close But No Cigar? This has a surprising lighthearted aspect to it. While its meaning entails soul-crushing defeat, one can't help but also imagine a Groucho Marx-looking character chewing on a big cigar. And this lightheartedness might not be completely accidental. After all, this statement comes from the cheerful world of carnival games. In the late 19th century, carnival games were targeted for adults, not kids. Therefore, instead of handing over oversized stuffed animals of undefined species, winners might receive objects like cigars as prizes. The idiom, close but no cigar, was born from those players that almost won but didn't earn the cigar as a prize. 3. I've got it in the bag. The most widely accepted use of this one comes from America's very own national pastime, baseball. In 1916, the New York Giants, now known as the San Francisco Giants, had an incredible winning streak of 26 consecutive games. The Giants believed that if they were in the lead during the last inning of a game, moving a bag filled with extra baseballs off the field would secure their victory. They had captured the game in the bag. This team's superstition has now evolved into an everyday idiom that means secured and completely successful. Have you ever had to spill the beans? Well, picture this. You're at work and you're hanging by the water cooler and you are trying to get your favorite coworker to reveal a piece of office gossip that promises to be huge. We have all been there, but did you know that by asking your coworker to spill the beans, you might be referencing one of the very first instances of democracy? The origins of this idiom are still debated, but the consensus is that it most likely comes from a voting system from ancient Greece. The process involved placing colored beans in a vase, white for yes and black for no. Tallying up the votes would then literally require someone to spill the vase and count each bean that was cast. Okay, what about burning the midnight oil? Almost every student can attest to spending many sleepless nights burning the midnight oil in front of a seemingly endless pile of textbooks. While the origin of this statement comes from an oil lamp used in the 17th century, students all across the world still refer to this expression when talking about working late into the night. The first known use of burning the midnight oil comes from a book written by English poet Francis Quarles in 1635. More recently, in 1972, country music legend Dolly Parton and Porter Wagoner recorded a collaborative studio album titled The Right Combination, Burning the Midnight Oil. And have you ever turned a blind eye? While turning a blind eye might make us think about the lenient schoolteacher who occasionally gave us a pass on our missing homework, the most commonly accepted origin of this idiom comes from the nautical world, specifically from the iconic 18th century British Admiral Horatio Nelson. In 1801, Nelson led the British attack alongside fellow Admiral Sir Hyde Park in the Battle of Copenhagen. Nelson, who was blind in one eye, received a flag message from Parker that urged him to retreat. However, Nelson believed that the British fleet should continue to push forward, so he held his telescope to his blind eye and pretended he hadn't seen Parker's message. Ho-ho! Under the weather. Weirdly enough, another unexpected nautical term has found its way into this list. While nowadays feeling under the weather means feeling ill, the origin of the idiom dates back to slang used by sailors as far back as the 19th century. The term under the weather bow was used to refer to the side of the ship that was exposed the most during the storm. Sailors would seek shelter in their cabins to avoid getting seasick, literally going under the ship's deck to escape the weather. The first literary use of this term was by the American author Donald Grant Mitchell in his 1855 book, Fudge Doings. In the book, a character describes a nasty experience in a steamer as feeling a little under the weather. And finally, raised by wolves. Throughout the years, countless parents have repeated the same question to their misbehaving children at the dinner.

table, were you raised by a pack of wolves? And while the current intention of these parents is to highlight bad manners and improper etiquette, it might hurt their case to learn that several outstanding characters from myths and literature were, in fact, raised by wolves. Perhaps the first and most famous story of children raised by wolves is that of the founders of the ancient Rome, Romulus and Remus. In the myth, the brothers are abandoned on the bank of a river where they are found and nurtured by a she-wolf before being eventually adopted by a shepherd. Furthermore, the protagonist of Rudyard Kipling's 1894 novel, The Jungle Book, is named Mowgli, who is raised in the jungle by wolves. So, where did the phrases close but no cigar come from? Well, now you know. I confess, this article really caught my attention. The title, That Time Idaho Parachuted 76 Beavers into Remote Wilderness. It's written by Mark Hines. Idaho had a serious beaver problem in 1948. There were too many in the lowland areas where they were becoming a nuisance, but a remote high mountain area had none. So a bold, simple solution was devised. Capture beavers in areas where they weren't wanted, then load them into planes and parachute them into the wilderness where they were needed. A beaver named Geronimo. The first test subject was a male beaver named Geronimo by Idaho Fish and Game personnel assigned to the project. He was the beaver guinea pig in test runs to determine the ideal drop altitude and fine-tune the wooden crates in which the beavers would drift to earth. Then Geronimo and three females became the first beavers parachuted into what was then called the Idaho Primitive Area and is now known as the Frank Church River of No Return Wilderness Area. More flights followed until a total of 76 beavers were parachuted overall, but one survived the airdrop, and the area still has a healthy population of beavers. The beaver drop might have been lost to history had it not been for the 2015 rediscovery of an old Idaho Department of Fish and Game film documenting the operation. Fish and Game that year posted a restored version of the film on their website, not thinking much about it. It blew up, drawing national and international attention, and to this day, parachuting beavers are Idaho cultural icons, appearing on coffee cups, T-shirts, and other merchandise. Military surplus, parachutes used. In 1948, Fish and Game employee Elmo Hetter was tasked with figuring out how to transplant beavers to the Chamberlain Basin in the Idaho Primitive Area. Having worked with beavers previously, he determined that moving them over land in crates strapped to mules was too difficult. The beavers had to be frequently soaked to keep them from getting sick from the heat, and the mules didn't seem to like them and would get cantankerous over having to haul them, according to Herter's statement in Fish and Game records. At the time, just after World War II, airdropping was a popular way to move things. It had been used to great success moving troops and supplies during the war, and so it was thought it should work with beavers, too. What's more, there were plenty of military surplus parachutes available. Geronimo's patience pays off. Hetter came up with a design for hinged crates for the beavers to ride in, which would then be attached to parachutes. The hinged crates were designed to open on impact, setting the beavers free. It was then a matter of putting Geronimo to work, testing the system. Records from the time state that Geronimo displayed the great patience during the test runs. The box would open up upon landing, and he would just go back into the box and sit and wait for them to come and get him. After the airdrops into primitive areas, Forest Service found and recovered the beaver crates and parachutes. The operation was largely funded by the Pittman-Robertson Wildlife Restoration Act of 1938. Pittman-Robertson to this day raises money for wildlife-related projects through taxes that hunters and anglers pay on firearms, ammunition, fishing, tackle, and other gear. We still take credit for being the first state to airdrop beavers, but we're not the only state to have done it, Clark says. Almost lost to history.
Williams retired from Fish and Game in the 1980s. Clark had a conversation with him in the early 2000s, during which he mentioned that he had a video film from the parachuting beaver operation. It had been handed over to the Idaho State Archives, but when Clark contacted the archives, nobody could find the film. Their records showed that the film was in their archives. They had just moved into a new building in Boise, and the film had apparently been misplaced in the shuffle. Clark had all but forgotten about the parachuting beaver until she received the email from somebody in the state archives. It had been mislabeled and misfiled, and they found it by accident. The trouble was that by then the film was so old it couldn't be run through a projector for fear it would disintegrate. Clark said the video company in Utah restored the film frame by frame and transferred it into a digital format complete with audio. Roughly 2 minutes long, covering 1948 beaver airdrop, is a part of a 13-minute film called Fur for the Future. The audio features a narrator's voice in the classic 1940s style. At one point, the narrator states the box opens and the most unusual and novel tip ends for the beaver. After the video was posted by Fish and Game, Clark said she and other agency personnel were astounded how quickly it gained attention. Researchers and reporters called from far and wide. I talked to people in the UK. I talked to people in Switzerland regarding whether the beavers now living in Frank Church Wilderness are the direct descendants of Geronimo and his compatriots. There's no way of knowing for sure. But genetic testing wasn't available in 1948, so there are no DNA samples from beavers from the 1948 beaver drop to compare to the beavers living there today. The current beaver population might have come from beavers that migrated into the area on their own. Beavers can travel great distances, Phillips said. The airdrop beavers had ear tags for identification. One of the ear tagged beavers was later discovered about 100 miles from the drop zone, he said. This article, written by Mark Hines, that time Idaho parachuted 76 beavers into the remote wilderness. Well, I'd like to leave you with this quote from Mae Jamison, engineer, physician, and former astronaut. Never be limited by other people's limited imaginations. Mae Jemison, who in 1992 became the first black woman to travel into space, was forced to contend with people's limited imaginations throughout her pioneering career. During her education, she fended off marginalization by professors, refusing to buy into their dismissive assumptions based on gender and racial bias. Never deterred from possibilities that others couldn't see, Jamison knew she had every right to pursue her lifelong dream of becoming an astronaut, along with making space exploration history, circling the Earth on a NASA mission aboard Space Shuttle Endeavour. Jamison is also an accomplished engineer and physician and a dancer to boot. Exemplifying her own advice, she has shown just how much is possible when we disregard barriers as the flimsy constructs that they really are. Mae Jamison said, "Never be limited by other people's limited imagination." I hope you enjoyed today's articles. Please join us again next time on Nice News. This has been Joyce Vesper, your volunteer broadcaster for Sun Sounds of Arizona, a radio reading service. Stay healthy, everyone. Be well, be happy.

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1: Hello, and welcome to show number 2636 of Eyes on Success, a weekly program empowering the visually impaired with expert advice, personal stories, and the latest in technology and accessibility. I'm Nancy Goodman Torpy.
2: And I'm Pete Torpy.
1: I believe that the most famous example of blindness serving as an asset was the situation in which Michael Hingson, a blind man, and his guide dog, Roselle, survived the September 11th, 2001 attacks on the World Trade Center, thanks to the two of them being able to get out of the building, as well as leading 30 of their coworkers to safety.
2: Yes, listeners, sometimes our blindness can actually be our superpower, and that's what today's show is all about.
1: We got the original idea to do this show when we were preparing a show from a couple of weeks ago when Aaron Spelker talked about using his blindness skills, enabling him to write a couple of novels. And we thought, you know, there had to be other examples. And of course, Michael Hingson and his dog Roselle are just one of many. But first, for our tip of the week, this week's tip is, don't pay attention to sighted people who think you can't do something. There's always another way to do it, and sometimes it's better.
2: Sometimes sighted people around us can be very discouraging because they don't realize how blind people can actually do some tasks that sighted people might find difficult if they couldn't see. But as we all know, we figure out how to do those things, and much to the surprise of other people sometimes.
1: I remember many, many years ago when Xerox, where both Pete and I were working, switched to a Windows-based system, and some of his closest friends and closest coworkers cornered me and said, "Now Pete's really sunk." And I said, "Look, I don't know how he's going to do it, but I'm sure he'll figure out a way."
2: And I did. And the reason was that learning Windows, especially for someone who couldn't see, was not easy. So I really had to dig into it. Plus, I learned all the keyboard shortcuts, which many sighted people were not going to take the time to learn because they just play around with their mouse. And of course, when everybody else started using Windows, they were very confused about the UI and how it worked. And who did they go to ask questions? Who helped them? It wound up being me. So again, primarily because I was blind, I had to do the work to figure it out. I was able to help all of my sighted colleagues work with Windows.
1: And in watching Pete use the keyboard shortcuts, I figured out that they could be very efficient, even though I could easily find the cursor visually. And I use as many keyboard shortcuts as I can, because they're more efficient.
3: 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Success. Success.
2: Now, as we mentioned, we solicited input from our listeners about their experiences when blindness was their superpower. And we thank everybody who contributed some thoughts to this, and it really helped us put this show together.
1: The first input we got was from Amy Rule, who's a licensed independent clinical social worker. And she told about how her shared experiences and perceived abilities have actually enhanced her ability to serve as a psychoanalyst to patients with vision loss. And we're not going to talk very much about this today because we thought that was so interesting. We're going to do an entire episode with her coming up in the next month or two. So she wrote, "I have been a psychotherapist for over 45 years. Interestingly, my blindness has been an asset, particularly when working with trauma victims and with people who are experiencing vision loss. In the first instance, people with body image issues were more comfortable working with me because I could not see them. I also led one of the first programs in the country where blind therapists were specifically recruited to work with people who experience vision loss. I found that working with people who have experienced vision loss was easier as they were more receptive to speaking with a blind therapist than they would have been with someone who had no lived experience.
2: So a couple of really good examples there where blindness was really an asset in the work that she was doing for a number of reasons. What else do we have?
1: Most of these examples have to do with using a different sense instead of sight. And we heard from Ted Henter, who you may know of as the man who started Henter Joyce and was responsible for the JAWS screen reader that many people with vision loss use. Well, he sent us a chapter from an upcoming memoir, and believe us, when that book is ready, we will definitely have Ted back on the show to talk about it, but it's not ready yet. But he sent us a chapter, which was really interesting, but it was kind of long for this show.
2: So few people know that when Ted was young, he was an avid motorcycle rider and racer, and he was involved in an awful accident that left him totally blind. So he had to learn to compensate in other ways.
1: After becoming blinded in that accident, he set out to solve a critical motorcycle racing problem: how to align the front and rear tires with absolute precision to prevent dangerous high-speed crashes. He created the Henter Wheel Aligner, a clever device featuring a pivot point and spring that automatically adjusted for varying tire widths, allowing mechanics to align the wheels using pin sights. He got patents across the U.S., Canada, and England, and these required technical drawings. Well, of course, he had to rely on touch and developed a custom T-square with grooved measurements and straight pins as tactile placeholders. The manufacturing demanded precision down to 1/10,000th of an inch, and Ted's team combined aluminum castings with aluminum tubing, acid etching the metal overnight to roughen the surface so the glue would bond, and this device became a major success, selling over 500 units. And now, over 40 years later, those original glued joints remain intact, and people are still using the Henter Wheel Aligner.
2: And again, that's one of those things that sighted people would say, you want to machine something down to 1/10,000th of an inch accuracy without seeing it? Can't be done. Well, as Ted showed, it certainly could be done. You just think about it in a different way and solve a problem the way you know how to.
1: Another example of using touch instead of sight and having that be an advantage came to us from Jim Snowbarger, who told us about Jerry, the guy who ran the Unseen Bean coffee shop. Jerry used to work as an auto mechanic, and his coworkers really liked him because he could reach up under an engine or under a dashboard and work on things tactilely, whereas doing it visually would have required lots of expensive disassembly and reassembly, and Jerry could do it in a fraction of the time and at a fraction of the cost, not to mention at significantly less risk to his safety.
2: And I can certainly relate to that. When Nancy and I were redoing our first house that we were living in together, there we were putting up wallpaper together. And Nancy thought the wallpaper looked fine. And then I would start feeling around the wallpaper. And because it was a busy pattern, she couldn't see. There were little bubbles left behind. It didn't completely stick to the wall in some places. And I went around with my hands feeling the wallpaper and saying, hey, there's a bump here. We didn't get this one flat against the wall. We didn't get this flat against the wall. And I had a similar experience when we were working on Habitat houses together. Who did they have sand the walls as we were finishing them to make sure they were smooth enough before the paint went on? Well, it was the blind guy who did that. Because oftentimes sighted people with all the texture distractions or patterns on something, they can't see some of these details, and they never think about feeling something. So again, that worked for me too.
1: And of course, when you then put a final smooth coat of paint on this wall that you've been sanding, all of these little bumps and wiggles and defects show up. So it's definitely a benefit to get it smooth before you start painting.
2: We mentioned Jim Snowbarger just a bit ago, and he had another personal story of his own that he wanted to share.
1: In this situation, he used his hearing instead of sight.
2: Jim was an electrical engineer for his profession, and his hearing came in useful in this case.
1: He talked about developing electronics as part of his job, and some of the products they developed used a communications protocol that operated in the audio frequency band. It was the blind guy, of course, who thought of listening to that data stream to look for certain patterns in order to help diagnose electrical or firmware problems. Before he knew it, his coworkers were off to Radio Shack to purchase little battery-powered amplifiers to listen to that data stream, and they went out into the customer field where they were trying to address problems and recorded sessions on a microcassette. As you can tell, this story was a while ago. They brought the recordings back to the factory so that the people in the factory could analyze the audio and diagnose installation problems. No sighted guy would ever have thought of listening to that data or recording it on an audio cassette, said Jim. The extra cool thing about that technique was that those recordings also included information that ordinary data analyzers would not detect. For example, poor installation practices that caused other electrical noise to be present on the link would cause communications failures. The digital tools that most people were using just tried to ignore that noise, but it was actually causing problems. And the audio recording technique let everybody in their group look under the veil behind the scenes and correct problems more quickly than their competitors could do it. Jim concluded, it was pretty cool.
2: So kudos to you, Jim, and thanks for that contribution.
1: So the next example we have is of when having to use your memory instead of your sight, because you don't have sight, is actually a benefit. So Pete has often said that he can write computer code better because he keeps the whole thing in his head at once. Same thing for solving equations. And a really good example of this is Glenn Gordon's experience programming JAWS, where he had to bootstrap the code because he had to use it as he created it.
2: Now, Ted Henter was the guy who originally started JAWS when it was JAWS for DOS. But when it was time to develop a Windows version, Ted hired Glenn. And Glenn was the guy who developed the original Windows version. When Glenn first started developing JAWS for Windows, a lot of the documentation was contained within Windows itself. You couldn't get that documentation elsewhere in a digital format. And so Glenn had to get the program working enough so he could run the documentation. And he was actually using a trial version of a competitive screen reader that would time out after like 20 minutes or so, and you'd have to reboot the computer to get it running again. And so he would get it running just long enough to read some of the documentation, get in there, figure out what to do, and that's how JAWS was created.
1: That is really cool.
2: And interestingly, that was about the time that Xerox, where I worked at the time, was transitioning from MS-DOS to Windows, and I was looking for a screen reader to use with Windows. I must have tried out three or four different programs from different companies that claimed to be screen readers, and they just didn't work. And I was almost set to give up when I tried JAWS, and I was shocked. It actually worked. Later on, I found out that, of course, the reason it worked was because it was developed by someone who was blind and had to make it work. Most of the other developers were sighted. They didn't need to get it to work. They listened to it speak. That sounded fine. It was good enough for them. But I always say that JAWS worked because of Glenn being blind.
1: So here's an unrelated example where being blind has actually helped Pete become a very good musician. But he's been playing jazz. As a kid, they trained him in classical piano music, and that was a real headache because he had to read the music. But in jazz, he could use other skills, and everybody loves hearing him play.
2: Yeah, when I was a kid, they trained everybody classically, and I had to memorize all my music because although I could read the music, I had to read it so closely and look so close at the page that I couldn't play the piano at the same time. So I basically had to memorize all my music. And you don't want to memorize a Bach piano piece and all those notes and the phrasings. By the time I memorized it, I was sick of it. And so I actually gave up music for a while, but I had a lot of musical background and training in music theory. And that came in very handy, learning jazz. And then you could just use your ears.
1: So another kind of situation is where a blind person isn't disadvantaged by not being able to see the object in question. And this particular skill has enabled Pete to do tech support for lots of our friends and relatives from, never mind the next room or the next building, sometimes it's several states over. We can be 2,000 miles away, and Pete is not disadvantaged by not being able to see the device he's talking about because he couldn't anyway.
2: Along those same lines, the other disadvantage that sighted people have when they use a computer is that much of what they see on the screen for different items are icons, little pictures, and often, the sighted people don't know what these pictures mean. Some are easy, like they'll have a trash bin for the delete key or something like that. But some of them are not so obvious. But when you're using a screen reader, if those are properly labeled, they all speak. My icon says trash can, save button, etc., etc. So sometimes that can be an advantage.
1: There are lots of things where I know what to do, but I just don't know what it's called. Now, this example of a situation where blindness can be a benefit is actually about how not being able to see avoids a person getting led down the wrong path.
2: Sometimes sighted people are overcome by their visual perceptions, and they ignore much of the information that's coming in through their other senses. And a good example of this is my roommate from graduate school, Carl. On the side, he was an amateur magician, and he performed tricks that would amaze our guests, and he'd go to restaurants sometimes and do table magic. And sometimes I'd see him at performances, and I would try to figure out how he did his magic. And of course, the interesting thing was, a lot of magic is misdirection. So he'll say, "Look what I'm holding in my hand," and of course, everybody's eyes turn to the hand that he sticks out. And of course, what's really happening is maybe in the other hand or behind his back or something. And I would always listen to his patter and I think, what's really happening here? He's trying to point people one way, but something is happening someplace else. And often I could figure out how he would do his tricks. And we'd come home afterwards and he'd say, "Okay, how did I do that?" And more than half the time, I would tell him how he did it. And everyone else in the audience, because they could see, was puzzled.
1: We never knew whether Carl appreciated Pete's feedback, but he did use Pete as a measure of how good the trick was. Because if it could even fool the guy who couldn't see the misdirection, it was pretty good. Transportation is a situation for which blindness is definitely not an advantage. But these days, with rideshare and driverless cars coming along, it's not so much of a disadvantage either.
2: But as Nancy points out, this is one of the few situations, I think, where being blind is not necessarily an asset, and it's not easy to overcome the challenges of being blind, and that's with driving. And it reminds me when the movie Scent of a Woman came out, where Al Pacino was driving around a Ferrari, being blind, apparently. Right after that movie came out, all of my friends were asking me for the next year or two, "Hey, Pete, you want to drive my car? Just get behind the wheel. We'll just go out into a field. There won't be anything there. It'll be fine." And I'd say, "No, I'm really not interested." "Oh, come on, let's do it." And then the next year, the same thing would happen. I never did get behind the wheel of a car. It sounds like a boring proposition.
1: It is, but the prospect of having an accident is somehow exciting enough to keep most of the drivers awake.
2: So I applaud the development of self-driving cars, especially considering how some of our older friends drive these days.
1: Another variant on what we've been talking about is that Pete is not at a disadvantage just because there's a wall between him and what he's trying to look at, because he can't see it any worse just because the wall is there. And he used to take advantage of that when the kids were little and it was bath time.
2: They'd be in the bathroom taking a shower behind a locked door, and you'd hear the water running, and all of a sudden the voice from inside the shower, "Did I get all the shampoo out?" And I'd say, "No, there's just a little bit more on the left over there. Get that part." "Okay." And you'd hear some more rummaging around. "How about now?" "Almost. You almost got it. A little bit more on the back." And they just believed that I could see through walls. And eventually, if I did that enough, their hair came out clean because they just rinsed everything over and over again. It was some kind of magic.
1: Now that they're grown-ups, they've figured it out.
2: The cat is out of the bag. Speaking about kids, we have another good kid story for you.
1: This is another situation in which having the ability to navigate just fine in the dark played to our listeners' advantage. And he asked us to keep this bit anonymous, but we thought it was such a cute story that we asked him if we could tell the story, but without any names. So here's his story. One night, decades ago, my sighted wife got up in the dark because the baby was crying, and she was not only in the dark, but also half asleep. When he woke up, he heard her feeling around the wall behind the partially opened door, and she was calling out, "Honey, the baby is crying and I can't find him." So he got up and found the baby for her. After all, it may have been dark, but the baby was making plenty of noise.
2: Well, let me tell you, when it comes to a blackout, I'm the first person that people look for, so being blind in that situation can be an advantage also. And speaking of not being able to find the kids, it reminds me that when our kids were first born, I was all concerned that, gee, maybe we ought to put bells on them when they're crawling around the floor and I won't know where they are. I was afraid of squashing a kid sometime. But let me tell you, after they were born, I always knew where they were. There was always enough noise.
1: We said at the beginning of this show that Aaron Spelker was the impetus for us doing this show. And we didn't really tell you what it was that he had done that made us think of doing a show about where blindness can be a benefit. So here's the story.
2: For those of you that might have heard the interview we did with Aaron, you'll know that he is a writer. He's written several novels, and he talked about where he gets his inspiration. It turns out that he has these very detailed and vivid dreams, and sometimes he'll wake up in the middle of the night, and he has a little handy recorder by the side of his bed, and he'll immediately start recording his dream and put it down that way. And then he goes back to sleep. And he credits himself being blind for actually getting these dreams down in some kind of format that he can use later on. He said, you know, if I was sighted and I had to get up and turn on a light and find a pen and paper and write this all down, it would take some time. It just wouldn't have happened. And by then I would have forgotten the dream and just fallen asleep. And so he's managed to collect all these dreams, put them together, and it's incredible the kinds of books he put together that way.
1: Of course, that's not how things work in our house, but I've been talking in my sleep quite a lot, and so I'll have these vivid dreams, and I'll completely forget what they were about in the morning, but it's convenient because then Pete can just tell me what I was dreaming about, because he heard what I was saying.
2: But I don't always record them before I fall back to sleep. And sometimes I wake up in the middle of the night, hear her talking, and I think I'll remember until the morning, but not always. So sometimes we both forget and the dream is lost.
1: Oh, well, I wasn't planning on writing a book about my dreams anyway.
2: So sometimes blindness really can be a superpower. And as we've mentioned many times on the show, blind people learn to become problem solvers because they live in a sighted world that's made for sighted people primarily. And so blind people have to learn to do things in different ways and be creative and solve those problems. And that's what they do.
1: And that may be the biggest advantage to being blind, is that it forces you to be a problem solver. And being a problem solver is a great skill that you can then apply to everything else.
2: In the show notes for this week's episode, which is episode 2636, we won't have links to all the episodes in which we talked with people who have submitted material for this show, because for some of them, there's too many. If you search for Ted Henter, you're going to find lots of episodes. And similarly for Glenn Gordon. We won't have a link to Amy's show, The Psychoanalyst, because we haven't interviewed her yet. But if you use the search tool on our website, you can find lots of shows in which we talk with blind people as problem solvers who have overcome incredible challenges in unique ways. Because they were blind, sometimes they did things that they wouldn't have otherwise been able to do if they weren't blind. And again, we mentioned in many of these shows that blind people are problem solvers. And that's basically what Eyes on Success is about. How people become successful despite not being able to see perfectly. We can do amazing things, and sometimes our blindness really is a superpower, as we've mentioned a number of times in this show. So I want to thank all of our listeners who contributed to some of the stories that we highlighted in this episode. We really appreciate your feedback. And if people do want to contact us with other ideas, suggestions for future shows, stories, etc., we always love to hear from our listeners, where they come from, a little bit about them. Just send a note to hosts@eyesonsuccess.net, and we usually reply. So thanks again to everybody.
1: That's it for today's show. Next week on Eyes on Success, we'll be talking about the latest improvements to the iOS operating system. And unfortunately, we've had some difficulty scheduling an interview with the folks at Apple. So with some help from our artificial intelligence or AI friends, we have assembled all of the information we will be sharing from public announcements from Apple.
2: And I've been using the iOS 27 beta. I think you'll really be impressed with some of the new features, not only the new Siri, which everybody has been waiting for, which really works well and really has an incredible feel for what's on your system and answering questions, but also some of the new Apple Intelligence features that enable us to describe images and what the camera sees. So be sure to listen to that show next week.
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2: Thank you for being part of our community. 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
1: And I'm Nancy Goodman Torpy. Thank you for listening.

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Hello and welcome to the first hour of the Arizona Republic for Sunday, September 13th, 2026. This is Carrie, your volunteer reader with Sun Sounds of Arizona. We'll begin this first hour with a feature front page article from the Republic on sandhill cranes. Then we'll move on to Valley and State news and conclude the first hour with national and world news with articles from USA Today. Our feature front page article for this Sunday is entitled Migration Reimagined. The subtitle is Thousands of Sandhill Cranes Migrate Across the West Every Year, But in a Long Drought, Some Are Plotting New Routes. This is by Sarah Henry. At twilight, birders gathered in freezing fog on the outskirts of a farm field, binoculars at the ready. They huddled behind cameras with 2-foot-long lenses and kept their eyes carefully trained on the horizon. The sun rose, illuminating the snow-capped Sangre de Cristo Mountains at the eastern edge of the valley. And the sky erupted. Thousands of sandhill cranes woke from a soggy slumber in the wetlands on the Monte Vista Wildlife Refuge. Ribbons of birds broke off from the mass, streaking in every direction. A few hundred descended on the field in front of the spectators, where the birds went scavenging for their breakfast, bugs and barley. Every spring and fall, Rocky Mountain sandhill cranes, a subpopulation of the greater sandhill crane, migrate across the west from the southern reaches of Arizona and New Mexico to the northern Rockies, for which they're named. Throughout the journey, the red-capped cranes depend on a network of wetland oases and rich agricultural fields in otherwise dry deserts. The San Luis Valley is one of those junctures, a critical rest stop that nearly the entire population of 25,000 travels through before dispersing to their breeding or wintering grounds. It's a real linchpin for this population, said Jenny Nering, a wildlife and wetlands biologist. They absolutely depend on the valley for resources during migration. Water resources in the region are increasingly strained, as they are across the West. Over a century of groundwater pumping has depleted the valley's aquifers, and a decades-long drought is doing little to ease the shortage. Drier and warmer winters are delivering less snow to the San Juan Mountains that supply the Rio Grande, causing a domino effect of downstream consequences for agricultural producers and wildlife. Natural riparian areas are drying up, managed wetlands are on life support, flood-irrigated ranches are facing water restrictions, and farmers are fallowing their land. Cranes are taking notice. Already, some are foregoing their full winter migration to Arizona and New Mexico, instead choosing to stay north when warmer conditions allow. The places where people manage water are often the most resilient because they serve a dual purpose, said Erica Hansen, a water and wetlands coordinator for Intermountain West Joint Venture. It benefits the producers. It benefits the cranes, she said. The future of Rocky Mountain sandhill cranes' ancient migration is inextricably linked to the future of water in the West and to the farmers and ranchers who've worked the land for generations. But scientists wonder if climate change could decouple that ecological partnership and fragment the flyways cranes have used for 2.5 million years. If we start to see those places dry up, she said, it will become increasingly difficult for cranes to complete their annual migrations and more difficult for them to find appropriate breeding habitat across the Intermountain West because that habitat is so rare. From wetlands to farmlands. In Monte Vista, sandhill cranes are a big deal. Visitors pose in front of crane murals, buy crane-themed merch, and wake up at dawn to marvel at the bird's morning ritual. It's one of several stops on the crane's annual tour that draws crowds from all over the country. Every year, hundreds of avian enthusiasts travel to festivals in Arizona, New Mexico, and Colorado to celebrate their arrival.
There's something very archaic and haunting about their call, Nering said. People really connect with it. Millions of years ago, the 5-foot-tall cranes existed alongside other prehistoric megafauna like saber-toothed tigers and mastodons. They are one of the oldest living bird species, a living dinosaur, and they haven't changed much, though the world they inhabit certainly has. Historically, cranes roosted in wetlands created by seasonal flooding along rivers across the West.

landscape changed, sandhill cranes learned to take advantage of new resources. When large-scale agriculture spread across the West in the 19th and 20th centuries, cranes came to enjoy snacking on grains left over from harvest season and roosting in flooded meadows where ranchers grew hay and other crops. Today, that ribbon of green that makes up the Rio Grande floodplain is mostly in private hands, said Nehring. Those lands are flood irrigated, meaning that water is withdrawn from the river and spread over ditches across the landscape, she said. Over 90% of wetland habitat that sandhill cranes use is on private lands. Called working wetlands, they mimic natural hydrologic cycles and are part of the crane's critical flyway. It's an unlikely symbiosis, one that cranes have come to depend on, researchers say. But the amount of available wetlands in the West used by sandhill cranes is shrinking. A 2021 study found that between 1988 and 2019, they declined by 18%. In the San Luis Valley, one of two essential rest stops during their migration, it's happening rapidly, said Patrick Donnelly, a research scientist and faculty affiliate in the University of Montana's Wildlife Biology Program, who worked on the 2021 study. There are different types of wetlands that all make up different parts of the sandhill crane's ecology, Donnelly said. They're all declining equally at high rates within the San Luis Valley. Traditionally, agricultural practices support migratory bird networks. Ranch land was flooded in the fall, frozen in the winter, and thawed in the spring, providing habitat to cranes flying in from the south. But the water conflict in the valley resulted in new regulations meant to inspire sustainability. Under mounting pressure, producers are shifting away from flood irrigation, looking for ways to conserve, which could mean losing more crane habitat and a system that serves an ecological dual purpose. Flood irrigation isn't wasting water, Donnelly said. Eventually, that water seeps into the ground, replenishing the aquifer, supporting wetlands, and improving biodiversity. We don't want that piece to be lost in these larger conversations about water and drought, Hansen said. Worsening drought threatens rural areas. In Hooper Junction, Colorado, a town of 76 people, the Bieriger brothers sat around a table at Ruby Rose Cafe sharing a pot of coffee. Outside, the sky littered flurries of snow across straw-colored fields. Jim, Mark, and Dennis Bieriger are fourth-generation farmers. They've been working what used to be their father's land since 1998. The water in the valley runs in their blood just as it does in their potato fields. At least, it used to. Almost anyone in the San Luis Valley will report that the unconfined aquifer below their boots used to be so plentiful that they could stick a pipe in the ground and water would spout out of it. The water table should be right underfoot, said Laura Cusick, the executive director of the Rio Grande Headwaters Land Trust. These days, not so much. At 7,600 feet above sea level, the valley is the highest alpine desert in the United States. Every year, it gets about 7 inches of precipitation, according to the National Weather Service, even less than places like Wilcox in southern Arizona. Mostly, it relies on winter snowfall in the surrounding mountains to replenish the Rio Grande and bring water downstream. For over 100 years, farmers and ranchers have relied on that surface water to irrigate their fields, where they grow barley, alfalfa, and potatoes. The San Luis Valley is the biggest producer of potatoes outside Idaho, and there's a good chance the six-pack of Coors at your local gas station was made with its barley. Following droughts in the 1930s and 50s, farmers turned to the abundant groundwater from two underground aquifers. Groundwater use soared, though few laws existed to regulate it. The same is true across the Southwest. The Wilcox Basin,

0: underground aquifer that supports the wetlands where Rocky Mountain cranes roost in Arizona has been regulated only since 2024. From 1950 to 1959, nearly 2,000 wells were dug in the San Luis Valley, according to a 2025 report. Farms without surface water rights relied solely on groundwater. "We were just poking holes down all over in this valley, making wells and pumping water," said Rob Jones, a third-generation potato farmer. In the mid-20th century, Colorado was also using the lion's share of the Rio Grande River, he said. "The headwaters of the river start in the San Juan Mountains and flow through nearly 2,000 miles of desert land to the Gulf of Mexico. But not enough water was making it across the border to New Mexico and Texas." "Whiskey is for drinking, water is for fighting over," Jones said. "It's an old saying, but it's true." In 1938, the three states signed the Rio Grande River Compact, which allocated water for the river's downstream beneficiaries. More recently, the valley's climate has been changing. In the last two decades, precipitation levels veered downward and the hydrologic calendar has shifted, said Sally Weir, a groundwater conservation project manager at Colorado Open Lands. "The irrigation season, when producers are allowed to start tapping into their water rights, is starting earlier and earlier so that landowners can make use of what little water melts down the mountains during unseasonable spring heat waves. This year, it started 2 weeks ahead of schedule, on March 16th. "Our snowpack regime has been shifting," Weir said. "Snow provides the majority of water to the Rio Grande, but the volume it receives is declining, since 2000, by 17%. Today, the Rio Grande's average flow is only 85% of what it was in the 1930s. Scientists say it could shrink even further. With less available surface water, more strain is put on the aquifers. Since the turn of the century, the valley's unconfined aquifer has lost 1 million acre-feet of water. We just don't get snowpack and runoff and recharge like we used to, said Cleve Simpson, a Colorado state senator from the San Luis Valley. "This aridification, this drying, has the potential to just destroy rural Colorado." With warmer, drier conditions, some cranes skip winters in Arizona. Rocky Mountain sandhill cranes are feeling the loss. Their population remains stable for now, but their migration patterns are shifting, creating challenges for wildlife officials who manage wetlands along their path. Water scarcity and changing water use policy in the San Luis Valley are reconstructing wetland distributions, and cranes are changing their distributions in kind, Donnelly said. "Those distributions have been constantly changing over time," said Jim Gammonly, an avian researcher at Colorado Parks and Wildlife. "But a few things have been constant. The majority of the population summers up in the northern Rocky Mountain states. Virtually the entire population migrates through the San Luis Valley in the spring and the fall, and then they move down to traditional wintering areas in New Mexico and Arizona. Their decisions about where to move, when to move, and how far to move are very flexible," he said, "determined by the conditions that they're facing." "Call them lazy or call them efficient," Donnelly said. "They are big birds, and when they fly, they lose a lot of calories, so they try to minimize movement. Now they are curtailing their seasonal journeys in favor of climate convenience." About 5,000 members of the Rocky Mountain population have historically used stopover sites in western Colorado near the Gunnison River when migrating from their summer stays to their winter ones in Arizona and New Mexico, Gammonly said. "But they've started spending longer periods in their northern summer range and stopped journeying all the way to Arizona and New Mexico for winter. That's a pretty big change in a fairly small population of a pretty significant portion of the birds that are doing something different than they did, say, 30 years ago," he said. Another group of about 100 to 300 are spending the whole winter in the San Luis Valley, Nehring said, slashing hundreds of miles off their usual migration route. As our winters become more mild, wildlife adjusts, she said. The changes have implications for how wildlife refuges manage their wetlands. You have to make sure the wetlands are available where the birds are, Gammon Lee said. That gets more difficult if their patterns are shifting, and adjusting those management schedules can be fraught with water politics. Water use in the West comes down to a series of questions, said Mike Oldham, refuge manager at the Monte Vista National Wildlife Refuge in Colorado. Who gets what, how much they get, where to conserve, and how to conserve. As the refuge's manager, he's dealing with water shortages firsthand. The refuge has rights to pump groundwater outside the irrigation season. That means they provide some of the only roosting habitat for cranes in the spring during the 3 weeks they visit. Wildlife refuges provide reliable wetlands for sandhill cranes, at least for now. But Oldham says the landscape is changing. He's not sure what it could look like 75 years from now. We simply can't provide the amount of wetlands that we did before, he said. In Arizona's Wilcox Basin, fissures crack the earth's surface where the ground is literally sinking because of overpumping and drought. When summer monsoon storms or fall rains don't flood whitewater draw wildlife area, managers also have to pump groundwater to keep the wetlands wet, according to Mark Freiberg, a public affairs liaison at the Arizona Game and Fish Department. At Bosque del Apache National Wildlife Refuge in New Mexico, where water scarcity has resulted in the loss of 36% of farmland in the Middle Rio Grande River Valley, employees keep moist soil units that are seasonally flooded for the cranes. Sandhill cranes have been around a long time. Researchers agree that they are an adaptable and resilient species. But Oldham wonders if this drought could have longer-lasting implications. If there's no water, well, then what are you going to do, he said. There's no mitigation, and that's the hard reality. Adapting as water supplies dwindle. Jones, the potato farmer from the San Luis Valley, was born during a harvest in September. Come fall, this will be his 70th. Alongside his son Michael and daughter-in-law Sarah, he grows a medley of grains and potatoes in complementary colors. In the last decade, the Jones family has had to get creative, experimenting with crops that use less water but that still have human and avian appeal. The valley's heritage crop, like potatoes, barley, and alfalfa, are water-intensive. But barley is also a crane favorite. After a record-setting drought in 2002, irrigators in the San Luis Valley worried about the future of available water and decided to take action. Now, six sub-districts govern groundwater use, charging increasing premiums to discourage pumping and, hopefully, recharge the aquifer. Jones calls it a penance system. You're paying to sin, and so nobody stops sinning, he said. Some landowners are willing to pay the price, though it's becoming increasingly untenable. In Subdistrict 1, well owners might soon get charged $500 per acre foot if they use more than their allotted amount. Every farm has a balance sheet, Jones said. Whatever a producer brings in via surface water flows, he said, they can't pump any more than that. Overall, the number of irrigated acres in the valley has decreased steadily since the 1990s. Alamosa County, for example, saw a 60% decrease between 1997 and 2022, according to USDA census data. We're farming at a really reduced rate of water usage, Jones said. Still, he thinks that farming in the valley is sustainable because he believes in intelligent design. In the Garden of Eden, everything worked, he said. Farmers just have to adapt. even with its mosaic of grasslands, snow-capped mountains, and sand dunes, once described by 19th century explorer Zebulon Pike as terrestrial paradise, the San Luis Valley is far from that proverbial garden. It's one of the poorest regions in the state. In many of the counties that make up the valley floor, nearly 20% of the population is living below the poverty line. Because a majority of the farms in the valley are family-owned, a change in operations means a personal investment in new equipment and significant financial risk. Change is very hard, Jones said. He's trying to make it work without relying on water from the aquifer that exceeds what he gets from surface flows. We might as well find out if we can survive with our surface water or not, he said. He started diversifying with less water-intensive crops like rye, millet, and buckwheat. Have you ever heard of buckwheat pancakes or waffles, he said, cracking open a buckwheat shell with his fingernail. In the palm of his hand, they look like tiny chocolate chips. Inside, their endosperm is starchy and white. The market for specialty grains is smaller but versatile. Think whiskey, beer, waffles, cookies. Joan's daughter-in-law, Sarah, has gone all in. In 2024, she started the Rye Resurgence Project, a local initiative to jumpstart demand for the grain so the risk farmers take on is cushioned by an existing market. Sandhill cranes like rye, too. Agriculture is a really important part of why the cranes choose to come here, said Jocelyn Caterson, Community Engagement Director for the Rio Grande Headwaters Land Trust, which works with producers in the valley to conserve land and water resources. This year, one of their partners retired a groundwater well on a field where they'd been growing barley. The property didn't have surface water rights. It depended solely on groundwater, which became infeasible as the price per acre foot rose. They couldn't afford to keep farming this property, Cusick said. But under the well retirement plan, they'll have just enough water left to establish a native cover crop. Instead of fallowing the land and leaving it vulnerable to dust storms, they are revegetating the plot with grasses and grains that will require less water. At least that's the hope. The project is also about supporting hungry cranes. The Rocky Mountain cranes have been in the valley longer than agriculture has, Cusick said. Part of the experiment is trying to figure out what native plants and grains keep wildlife like the cranes coming back. Cranes are like the soul of the Rio Grande. A field full of sandhill cranes sounds a lot like a school cafeteria the day before summer break. There's dancing, jumping, singing, sounds and movements suspended in chilly morning air. At Bosque del Apache National Wildlife Refuge, thousands huddle in shallow water in November, chattering to one another in a trilling bird call that can be heard a mile away. It's a sound that brings a sense of hope for Davidson. Each year they come back, he said, like a kind of promise. Their sound is a heralding of spring along the Rio Grande. In La Jolla, Corrales, and Albuquerque, people listen for their call. We aren't as connected to the natural world anymore, but it's hard to ignore some big squawking flocks of cranes over your head, Davidson said. They are a reminder of our place in the natural world. In the San Luis Valley, Senator Simpson sits on his back porch in the mornings with a cup of coffee, watching the cranes and shifting arrows overhead. At Whitewater Draw, Jenny McFarland, the director of bird conservation at Tucson Bird Alliance, helps organize the Wings Over Wilcox Crane Festival, shepherding excited birders out to the wetlands. Cranes are like a charismatic ambassador for conversations around water conservation in the West, Hansen said. They reveal the ways that our own lives intersect with wildlife in both beneficial and detrimental ways. Flood irrigation provides critical crane habitat in some places, while overpumping and drought are draining their natural wetlands in others. We could see fewer cranes if we can't come up with creative solutions for making the most out of the diminishing water resources we have, said Davidson. That would be a shame. Cranes are like the soul of the Rio Grande. In all the 40 years it's been running, Jones hasn't been to the Monte Vista Crane Festival. I never have. That's funny, he said, standing in the doorway of his barn while a trio of flying cranes croaked overhead. And that article was entitled Migration Reimagined, and that was by Sarah Henry. We're going to move on now to Valiant State News. This article is entitled Ex-Phoenix Officers Indicted Over Violent Traffic Stop. This is by Perry Vandell. A Maricopa County grand jury indicted two former Phoenix police officers suspected of a violent and unreported traffic stop on multiple felony charges. Luis Vasquez Jr. and Antonio Felix each were indicted on two counts of kidnapping, aggravated assault, hindering prosecution, evidence tampering, and making threats in connection to the August 5th traffic stop, according to a copy of the indictment. One of the two aggravated assault charges against Vasquez is a more serious Class 3 felony, as he is accused of pointing his department-issued handgun at the driver during the stop. He also faces a misdemeanor criminal damage charge. Vasquez and Felix appeared in Maricopa County Superior Court on the morning of September 8th for their arraignment, where they pleaded not guilty. The indictment came after Maricopa County Attorney Rachel Mitchell announced during an August 27th news conference she had assigned a team with decades of experience to prosecute the matter. My commitment to the community is to ensure that every person, including those entrusted with enforcing the law, is held accountable when there is evidence of criminal conduct, Mitchell said. Vasquez and Felix were arrested and then fired from the Phoenix Police Department on August 22nd after an investigation into the August 5th traffic stop in South Phoenix. Investigators haven't identified a motive behind the stop. The Arizona Peace Officer Standards and Training Board deactivated the former officers' certifications as an investigation into their conduct continued, according to documents obtained by the Arizona Republic. Vasquez and Felix are barred from working as law enforcement officers while their certifications remain inactive. They were also added to the Brady List, which contains the names of officers accused of dishonesty or misconduct. But records released September 2nd describe numerous commendations and routine praise in performance evaluations for the two officers, with just a few knocks over the years for mistakes or occasionally poor duty. Vasquez and Felix were both assigned to the department's South Mountain precinct and served on the force for 8 and 9 years, respectively. Both men were released from jail following their arrest after posting bond. The two were equipped with electronic monitoring before being released and must follow a number of release conditions, such as not possessing any weapons or communicating with each other. Violating any release conditions could result in a judge increasing the bond amount or revoking it altogether and remanding the violator back to jail while the case is adjudicated. And that article is entitled Ex-Phoenix Officers Indicted Over Violent Traffic Stop. That was by Perry Vandell. We're approximately 30 minutes past the hour in this first hour of the Arizona Republic for September 13th, 2026, Sunday. Continuing with Valiant State News, this next article is entitled Most School Districts Fall Short of Proposition 320 Target. This is by Eric Trevino. Arizona school districts could be required to spend at least 60% of their operating budgets on classroom instruction under Proposition 320. Most districts in Maricopa, Pima, and Pinal counties, which would all be impacted by the new measure, don't meet the necessary threshold. If passed, the districts could risk losing millions of dollars in state funding. Under Proposition 320, school districts would need to increase their spending on direct instruction by 0.5 percentage point each year until they reach 60% beginning in the 2027-28 school year. For every year school districts are not in compliance, they could lose a quarter of their Arizona Classroom Site Fund. The fund is responsible for an average of roughly $12,000 of an Arizona teacher's salary, according to the Auditor General. The measure would apply to all Arizona school districts with more than 7,500 students or those located in counties with over 500,000 people. It would not apply to public charter school districts or private schools. The ballot initiative would also permit the Arizona Auditor General to define which expenses count towards the 60% threshold. Only two school districts in Arizona's three largest counties reached an instructional spending percentage of at least 60%. Arlington Elementary School District in Arlington at 62.8%, Red Rock Elementary School in Pinal County District at 60.5%. Other districts like Sentinel Elementary School District in Dateland and Baba Kwavari Unified School District in Pima County would need to roughly double their share from their current rates of 33.5% and 32.2%, respectively. According to Adrian DeAlba, Phoenix Union High School District's chief financial officer, the Auditor General only counts certified teachers, teacher assistants, substitutes, and instructional materials toward instructional spending. It does not include special education support, math, and literacy coaches, and professional development for teachers. Potential reorganization. Phoenix Union only spends 47.3% of its funds on direct instruction, meaning the district would have well over two decades to comply with the law. During a district governing board meeting on September 3rd, Jimmy Arwood, Director of Governmental Relations for the Arizona School Boards Association, highlighted some of the tough choices that could be ahead for Phoenix Union. He said school board members would have to consider reductions in student transportation, such as consolidated bus routes, earlier pickup times, or the elimination of transportation altogether, or staffing of counselors, custodians, and school resource officers. Representative Matt Gress, a Phoenix Republican who played a key role in getting the measure on the ballot, said he doesn't believe every district needs its own transportation department. He pointed to a 2025 study from the Common Sense Institute that found Arizona schools have spent over $500 million in transportation costs despite a 45% reduction in eligible bus riders. When half of the ridership disappears, you should be able to see a reduction in those costs, he said. Transportation only accounts for 4.6% of the district's budget, according to district documents. And Arwood said the district would need additional cuts to remove 13% of non-instructional spending. There are going to have to be position cuts. There's no other way that you can get to that 60% without doing that, Arwood said. Gress said the measure would directly benefit teachers and allow school districts to focus on core subjects. We're going to see higher teacher wages, and we're going to see more resources for the classroom, more reading interventionists to address our literacy challenges, he said. Literacy coaches are not counted toward the Auditor General's current calculation instructional spending percentage. Instead, they are considered support staff. Gress said literacy coaches would need to shift their roles to be more involved inside classrooms and fit with the measure's definition. Proposition 320 would be protected under the Voter Protection Act, Arwood said, which will prohibit the legislature from making tweaks to the language if it's passed. There is also no guarantee that teachers' pay will increase. The voters are basically saying to the Auditor General, "We trust you to decide exactly what you want to define these things as," he said. Board members raise concerns. According to the Edunomics workforce data tool, Phoenix Union saw an 11% decrease in its number of teachers between the 2018-19 and 2024-25 school years. During that same period, administrative positions increased by 48% and student enrollment fell 6%. I understand that they want to deflect from their admin spending, but the data is pretty clear that schools have been focused on doing a lot more than classroom instruction, and it's our opportunity with Proposition 320 to rectify that, Gress said. At the September meeting, Phoenix Union's board members raised concerns about how the measure could impact classrooms. Board member Signa Oliver said the measure would go against prior guidance to increase school resource officers on campus. After the fatal stabbing at Phoenix Union's Maryvale High School, Superintendent of Public Instruction Tom Horn and Maricopa County Superintendent Shelley Boggs issued statements on the importance of keeping school safe. Board members Deborah Cross said Proposition 320 could lead to a higher workload for teachers, raising the possibility teachers would have to take on janitorial duties to make up for cuts to school staff. This is one of the last straws for them to use to kill a public school system, she said. And that article is entitled, Most School Districts Fall Short of Proposition 320 Target. That was by Eric Trevino. Our next article is entitled, Trump Administration Picks ASU for Manufacturing Push. This is by Helen Rummel. The Trump administration has tapped Arizona State University for a nationwide effort to reignite American manufacturing. ASU, along with seven other universities, will support the newly dubbed Foundry School and host lectures to teach the next generation of entrepreneurs, engineers, inventors, and industrial leaders, according to the university. Business leaders and educators from across the globe will teach 17 sessions nationwide, centering on building successful semiconductor, defense, and energy companies. ASU President Michael Crow said in response to the university's selection that the school was built for this assignment. This is about universities and industry working together to accelerate all things associated with enhancing workforce preparation, enhancement, and competitiveness, Crow said in a statement. ASU has been asked to be a part of this effort to help create the conditions to make sure the United States continues to be a global leader in driving the economy of the future, and we are glad to be of service. Using a curriculum from Stanford University, federal leaders said the Foundry School will support President Donald Trump's reindustrialization agenda. The U.S. State Department said trillions of dollars have already been invested in American companies and that manufacturers will need to hire roughly 3.8 million skilled workers by 2033. Those policies, alongside aggressive tariffs, are having mixed results. The U.S. Bureau of Labor Statistics reported a small overall downturn in manufacturing jobs since the start of Trump's second term, although the industry added some jobs back in August. Vice President J.D. Vance characterized the partnership as the beginning of a renaissance for manufacturing jobs in America during a Washington, D.C. announcement ceremony. Working with your hands is very much the work of the future, Vance said. And the idea that if you're working with your hands, you're not using your mind is one of the dumbest things that America's leaders have ever told a generation of American kids. Crow said ASU is already working to move students from classrooms into the workforce with existing government and business partnerships. That includes agreements with local industry leaders like Intel and Taiwan Semiconductor Manufacturing Company. The university also pointed to its Polytechnic campus in Mesa, which trains students for careers in tech, aerospace, and energy. Other universities selected for partnership include Georgia Institute of Technology, Ohio State University, Pennsylvania State University, the University of Kansas, and Vanderbilt University. ASU's involvement will focus on the first leg of the partnership, which includes modern factory design, supply chains, plant economics, regulation, and permitting. The new effort is backed by the Pax Silica, an international partnership launched by the U.S. government in 2025 to advance tech supply chains across more than a dozen countries. It includes the European Union, the United Kingdom, and India, among other allies. The partnership comes as the Trump administration has looked to overhaul much of the American university system. In August, the U.S. Department of Justice sued over a voter-approved law that allows undocumented students who attended high school in Arizona to pay in-state tuition rates. The lawsuit followed other attempts to remove all diversity, equity, and inclusion programs from public colleges. The federal government has recently asked all U.S. colleges to regain the public's trust by publishing their commitment to academic rigor, affordability, and viewpoint diversity, a move Crow said was a significant opportunity. And that article is entitled Trump Administration Picks ASU for a Manufacturing Push, and that was by Helen Rummel. This next article is entitled How Much You Must Make to Live Comfortably in Arizona. This is by Paige Moore. With an increasing rise in the cost of groceries, housing, and other necessities, a new study found that the average single American needs a yearly salary of $80,000 to live comfortably. Smart Asset analyzed the national living wage as well as each state's living wage, revealing which states are the most expensive to live in. Nearly half of the state's living wages were above $100,000, including Arizona. To gauge its estimate, Smart Asset used the MIT Living Wage Calculator and the 50-30-20 budgeting rule. This rule suggests that 50% of funds pay for necessities, 30% for discretionary spending, and 20% for retirement and emergency funds. Although $80,000 is what Smart Asset qualifies as a comfortable living wage, most Americans make much less than this. According to the U.S. Department of Labor, the median weekly earnings for the second quarter of 2026 were $1,251, which roughly amounts to a $65,000 yearly salary. Even the MIT Living Wage Calculator used in the Smart Assets study estimates the average single adult in Maricopa County needs to make $53,057 in order to support themselves. However, what is considered comfortable is different for each person depending on their way of life and personal circumstances. Here's what Smart Asset estimates as a comfortable salary for those living in Arizona. According to Smart Asset, to live comfortably in Arizona, you must make $101,795 as a single adult. Smart Asset also estimates that a family of four should make a combined income of $236,870 to live comfortably. Although this is higher than the national average of $80,000, Arizona is the 18th most expensive state with one of the lowest year-over-year income requirement increases of only 0.02% since 2025. And that article was entitled, How Much You Must Make to Live Comfortably in Arizona. That was by Paige Moore. We're going to move on now to national and world news with articles from USA Today. We've got two front page articles. The first is on Ukraine. The second is on the war in the Middle East. The first article is entitled, Ukraine Braces for Harsh Winter as Economy Hit. The subtitle is Russia Targets Key Export Industries and Infrastructure. This is by Olena Harmash. Ukraine is bracing for a brutal winter as intensified Russian attacks on the country's infrastructure and key export industries compound a deepening budget crisis, Ukrainian officials said on September 12th. Economy Minister Alexander Kravchenko said that damage to infrastructure and fixed assets from Russian airstrikes was estimated at close to $10 billion this year, while the broader economic costs of the attacks and the de facto blockage of its ports were seen at about 1.5 percentage points of gross domestic product. We anticipate a very difficult winter in terms of both critical infrastructure, which is being destroyed every day by Russian attacks, but also in terms of overall economic conditions in the country, Kravchenko said. This all comes when the budget and the fiscal space are very constrained, he told investors, officials, and diplomats at a Yes conference in Kyiv. While fighting on the front line largely stalled more than 4.5 years into the war in Ukraine, Russia and Ukraine have increasingly targeted logistics networks and other economic assets in an effort to undermine each other's war effort. For more than 2 weeks, Russia has carried out near-constant attacks on Kyiv, using faster jet-powered drones, disrupting life, business, and government operations. The latest Russian airstrikes in several Ukrainian regions on September 12th killed 9 people, injured dozens, and damaged residential buildings and infrastructure across the country, officials said. Both Russia and Ukraine denied deliberately targeting civilians in air attacks. Moscow has also effectively blocked Ukraine's Black Sea ports by intensifying its air attacks on the country's southern regions. About $40 billion in export revenue is at risk as a result of the blockade, Kravchenko said. Ukraine's main exports, agricultural products, iron, and steel, are shipped via its Black Sea ports. Budget revenue falls behind. As Russian attacks damage infrastructure and industry, domestic budget revenue has begun to come under pressure. Domestic revenue underperformed by $1.35 billion in the first 8 months of the year, with a quarter of those losses recorded in August alone, said Roxolana Piedlasa, head of the Parliamentary Budget Committee. She said the war has become increasingly expensive, and Ukraine could no longer fully finance its defense needs from domestic resources as it had in previous years. Ukraine spent about $42 billion on its defense in the first 8 months of the year, including in-kind military support. However, domestic revenue generation and local borrowing yielded only $39 billion in this period, Piedlasa said. Unfortunately, this year the war has gotten so expensive that we can't even cover our share of the cost, she said. The daily cost of the war grew to about $190 million this year, compared with $140 million in 2024, due to inflation, expanded troop numbers, mounting social payments for families of fallen soldiers, and higher ammunition consumption, she said. The government is looking for ways to cut or postpone non-military budget spending and is negotiating with its Western partners on more financial support, but so far no clear and fast solution has been found. And that article is entitled, Ukraine Braces for Harsh Winter as Economy Hit. That was by Olena Harmash. Our next front page article from USA Today is entitled, U.S. in a New Bind. The subtitle is, Houthis Advance in Yemen Puts Another Key Waterway at Risk. This is by Humaira Pamuk, Simon Lewis, and Matt Spitalnik. A lightning offensive by the Iran-aligned Houthis has put the militants in a position to control a crucial Middle East waterway, creating a major new problem for President Donald Trump as his war with Iran grinds on in its seventh month. Widening the Middle East conflict, Houthi fighters have advanced south along Yemen's coast, increasing their ability to choke off the Bab al-Mandeb Strait, the Gate of Tears, at the mouth of the Red Sea, giving Tehran potential leverage over both of the region's main oil shipping corridors. The militants reached the island of Perim on September 11th, in the middle of the strait between Yemen and Africa. That is bad news for Saudi Arabia, which has been shipping much of its oil from Red Sea ports since the war effectively closed the Strait of Hormuz on the opposite side of the Arabian Peninsula. It also comes at a difficult time for Trump, who is already grappling with record-low approval ratings and searching for a way out of the war, most recently by announcing an economic pressure campaign designed to force concessions from Iran's government. high U.S. gasoline prices driven by the conflict have jeopardized his Republican Party's chances of keeping control of Congress in the November midterm elections. Iran remains defiant despite being hurt militarily and economically. Just weeks ago, Trump adopted a strategy of squeezing Iran's economy while keeping military conflict at levels too low to squeeze the American economy, said Stephen Wertheim, a senior fellow at Carnegie Endowment for International Peace. The Houthis have shattered Trump's plan. Danger of joining the fight. The U.S. administration can't afford to have the Houthis close the strait, driving up energy prices and disrupting global trade. But at the same time, entering a fight with a foe that has withstood previous attacks by Saudi Arabia and the United States would be a dangerous new mission for a U.S. military.
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Hello, welcome to the second hour of the reading of the Arizona Republic for Sunday, September 13th, 2026. I'm Gene, a volunteer reader with Sun Sounds of Arizona. We begin the second hour by reading the names in the obituaries. Today's list includes the following names: Marilyn Barnes, Barbara Butler, Harold Dode Jr., Robert Dupnik, Dennis Harrison, Anita Horton, Sherry Jones, Mary Marcos, Rosemary Merlino, Rosemary C. Shively, Mary Ward, and Dorothy Webb. Sun Sounds of Arizona extends its condolences to the families and friends of the individuals listed in today's obituaries. We turn now to the economy section of the paper. Looks like there's two articles on this page. The top of the page has a big graphic with a giant dollar sign, and inside the dollar sign are pictures of all of these canned goods and small grocery items. But the title of the article is entitled "The Great Price Debate," and it was written by Horsana Damavandi, Kirsi D. Antia, and Praveen K. Kopali, and it comes from The Conversation. Over the past few years, consumers have been hit with a steady stream of price hikes on everything from groceries to streaming subscriptions, and more are coming. 55% of companies in a recent survey by the consultancy KPMG say they plan to increase their prices within the next 6 months. Given significant customer backlash and the risk of losing business, companies are scrambling even more these days to find ways to justify the price hikes. To frazzled shoppers, of course, there is no good answer that justifies sticker shock. But in some cases, economists suggest that a company may successfully justify a price hike if it is presented as fair. For example, if management needs to offset increased business and operational costs like tariffs or rising health insurance premiums, customers may be more likely to understand such cost-based rationales. Other companies take a different approach and make an argument, often backed by consultants, based on value. They inform shoppers that they are getting a better product or service for the higher price. Netflix is one example of this approach, with the company's executives openly advocating quality-based price increases as virtuous cycles. As scholars of marketing, we argue that customers may find both approaches unconvincing. In a recent study, we found that a more rarely used justification, a market-based argument that emphasizes supply and demand forces and invokes scarcity, that it holds more sway over consumers. So what does this approach look like? If you tell customers that demand is high and there are fewer competitors offering the same product or service, shoppers will assume that it will be harder to find a comparable alternative, so they are less likely to exit, despite the higher price. In our study, we partnered with a Canadian self-storage company to see how different rationales for price hikes affected customer retention. Market-based justifications that focused only on supply and demand and played up scarcity, we found, were the only type that prevented customers from moving out of their units in meaningful numbers. The company randomly gave different customers one of the three different types of price hike justifications. When they were told that the price hike resulted from higher company cost or increased quality, the rate of churn, that is, lost customers, was the same as not receiving a justification at all. But when customers were given the market-based rationale, they were 30% less likely to exit. So what explains this? In times of prolonged inflation, like today,
cost-based justifications may not be seen as fair anymore. When every company points to higher cost to justify their own price hikes, customers typically see these explanations as empty excuses that are simply part of the problem. But when a business justifies higher prices by promising higher quality, by contrast, shoppers typically fall into two groups. Some are always looking for better quality and accept these justifications, so they are willing to pay a higher price, provided the quality is indeed better. But an equally large segment of customers who tend to be more price sensitive, they feel burned because they're not looking for product or service improvements. They just want to keep getting the same service at the same price. But a market-based justification, by contrast, reduces consumer churn, even though shoppers still view it as relatively unfair. The reason is that it creates a perception of scarcity. If you tell customers that demand is high and there are fewer competitors and substitutions, they will gather that it will be harder to find a comparable alternative. The expectation that switching will take more time and effort outweighs any perceptions of unfairness. In other words, when customers believe they face fewer alternatives, they are less likely to switch to a competitor, even if they think the price increase is unfair. This is especially true when the customer already thinks there is a shortage of good alternatives, and when the dollar amount of the price increase is relatively low. In today's economic climate, companies should remember that fewer and fewer households are willing to pay a premium for added features, and many have grown skeptical of cost-based explanations. But at the same time, they still want to avoid the hassle of searching for alternatives. So, for companies with squeezed margins, the financial reality of frustrated shoppers burned by inflation and struggling with the cost of living makes these insights especially important. And that was the article, The Great Price Debate. Horsana Damavandi is with the University of Tennessee. Kirsi D'Antia is with the Ivy Business School. Praveen K. Kopali is with Dartmouth College. And The Conversation is an independent and nonprofit source of news, analysis, and commentary from academic experts. And that was the first article in the economy section, The Great Price Debate. Our second article from that section is USPS Plans to Raise Holiday Shipping Rates by Gabe Hawari for the USA Today. Shipping a gift to a loved one this holiday season could cost a little more than usual. U.S. Postal Service announced on August 25th that it filed notice with the Postal Regulatory Commission regarding a temporary price change for some packaged products for the 2026 peak holiday season. The agency says the price increase serves to help cover extra handling costs to ensure a successful peak season. The planned price adjustment would affect prices for the following retail and commercial domestic parcels: Priority Mail Express, Priority Mail, USPS Ground Advantage, and Parcel Select. The USPS said no other products or services would be affected. And if approved, the new rates would go into effect October 4th, and they would remain in place until January 17th of 2027. Now, according to the announcement, the planned price changes for the holiday season will vary based on service, destination, package size, and weight. So for retail parcels, Priority Mail and USPS Ground Advantage for zones 1 through 4, the increases range from 50 cents for packages 0 to 3 pounds to $3.90 for packages 26 to 70 pounds and oversized items. Now, for the Priority Mail in zones 5 through 9, the increase ranges from $1 for packages 0 to 3 pounds
to $9.10 for packages 26 to 70 pounds. Then the priority mail flat rate, $2.10 increase for the large flat rate boxes, $1 increase for all other flat rate products. Then, in USPS Ground Advantage for zones 5 through 9, the increase ranges from 75 cents for those small packages 0 to 3 pounds to $7.50 for the packages 26 to 70 pounds. Priority Mail Express, zones 1 through 9, increases range from $1.40 for the packages from 0 to 3 pounds to $20.80 for packages 26 to 70 pounds. Priority Mail Express flat rate, $2.35 increase for flat rate envelopes. And then they have a whole mess of information about commercial parcels. But we're not concerned about commercial parcels, so I'm going to skip that section. That was the article, USPS Plans to Raise Holiday Shipping Rates. We're coming up on 12 minutes past the hour. We've finished up with the economy section. We're heading on over to the sports page. From the front page, the cover story on the sports section is entitled Every Navajo Kid's Dream. The subtitle is How Rising Star Layla Curtis Heralds Tuba City Hoops Dynasty. This was written by Richard Obert for the Arizona Republic. And it's underneath the title and that subtitle are right underneath a picture at the top of the page. And it's a picture of Layla Curtis holding a basketball, a Wilson NCAA basketball. She's posing for a picture at her home in the Gap on the Navajo Reservation, which is near Tuba City. The hoop in the background is the same one that her father shot on as a Tuba City basketball star. Here's what Richard wrote. From I-17 north to the 40 to Highway 89 to the 160, a caravan formed behind the Tuba City Warriors bus carrying the newly crowned girls basketball team on February 28th. Fans honked their vehicles' horns as they followed them back to a place that's known for dinosaur tracks, where the Diné people raise sheep and basketball players and dreams of moments like this. Earlier in the day, the girls raised the Copper Division State Basketball Championship Trophy inside Phoenix's Arizona Veterans Memorial Coliseum after they beat Snowflake 59-54. That capped their season at 28 wins and 3 losses. It was Tuba City's first girls' basketball championship since 2002, the last of 3 consecutive titles. And this is a big thing for the reservation, where basketball is heaven, an escape, a refuge, where the lights are as bright as the stars at night. The celebration grew the next day as police closed along.

coach rebuilds a res ball power from Tuba City. It's a hot early June day, the first day of Coach Peterson Butler's youth camp, where more than 75 kids signed up to be tutored by Butler and most of the players from Tuba City's championship team. Three full courts inside the 5,000-seat Tuba City Pavilion are in good use. Before camp starts, Butler introduces his players. He tells the wide-eyed campers, quote, "They are the state champs. We meet every Wednesday at this time. If you got something you want signed, bring it with you. It's the only chance you can get their autographs. But come to December, they will be famous. The state championship banner will go up. The whole thing we want to do is to make you state champions in the future." Unquote. Well, some of the campers are asking about Layla Curtis, the Warriors' charismatic star. Peterson Butler, who goes by Peter or Pete, was raised in the same remote part of land that Curtis lives, at Gap, where there are no stoplights, one gas station, and a trading post, where the bus drops off students who live off the grid on Highway 89 on the way to Page. Peterson Butler said, "I love it here. It's slow, it's peaceful, so many great memories, climbing rocks and playing basketball." Butler said some of his favorite times were spent as a child at The Gap, where his grandparents lived and helped raise him and his two brothers. They were all basketball players at Tuba City in the 1980s. The Butler brothers were brought up in the traditions of the Navajo Way, and basketball was a way of life. Butler said, quote, "Basketball is every Navajo kid's dream to want to play," unquote. So in the morning, before the sun breaks, Butler spreads corn pollen and bear root, an herb rooted in Native American folklore. Butler said he gained this tradition from his grandfather, father, and uncle, who were all medicine men. He said, "As a small child, I watched my grandfather heal people. That's where I became a true believer in the traditions." Now, not everybody in Tuba City follows the Native traditions, and Butler is sensitive to that with his players, not pushing his traditions on anyone. Some are Christian, like Layla, and like Peterson's brother Kenneth, who still holds the Tuba City High School boys basketball record, 11 made three-pointers in a game in 1989, a team Kenneth said wasn't very good. Kenneth helps out Peterson with his youth camp and works as a supervising processing manager at a hospital run by the Navajo tribe in Tuba City. Peterson works with special needs students at an alternative school near Tuba City High. Kenneth received his college degree from Diné College in Tuba City. Cultural and religious differences did not create distance between the brothers. Kenneth said, "Yes, I did grow up traditional, but it all depends on how you look at it. I didn't understand the meaning behind it. So ever since I met my wife, she was going to church, and I went that way." Kenneth sees why Peterson has such a deep passion for coaching, watching him lead an unselfish team that played in front of standing-room-only crowds last season. Peterson credits his daughter Tori for coming up with the game plan to stop Snowflake in the small school's state championship game. Peter said, quote, "I was a single father at one point, and she was the one that I raised." Tori said she followed her dad to the gym as a little girl and loved to coach and would ensure the players knew the offense. Tori, who was a 2011 graduate from Ganado, where her dad was coaching at the time, Tori said, quote, "My uncles played basketball. My dad played basketball. My grandpa played basketball. They constantly kept me in the gym. I wasn't a good player, but what I saw on the court from the other players, I could correct things. I would rather coach," unquote. Butler has brought a buzz back to Tuba City girls'

0: basketball with his disciplined style and the freedom he gives his players on the court. When they showed up at the Coliseum for their last game, they saw a long line from the Navajo Nation take over the parking lot to see them one last time. The Coliseum seats were nearly all filled, mostly with fans from the reservation. Tuba City Athletic Director April Claremont said in her office, quote, "The crowd was amazing. The whole house like shook." And as she finished the sentence, the letter R in Warriors fell from the back wall behind her, providing a fitting simile. Claremont, who was born in Tuba City, said, quote, "It was like wham. It was just like that. It was electric from start to finish," unquote. Last season's championship brought all sorts of perks. The players for both the girls' and the boys' teams were given Nike N7 collection shoes that honor indigenous communities. Before an Arizona Diamondbacks home game on June 7th, Tuba City girls' team received on-field recognition for their championship. Kenneth said, quote, "Just the game of basketball is bigger than anything, bigger than any other sport. Everybody will be there. Family members like to be there," unquote. Some people feel the only way to survive beyond high school is to leave the reservation, where drugs and alcohol consume many, whose hoop dreams die off after high school ends in the windswept canyons and the mesas of loneliness. Butler says he feels fortunate he didn't have to leave the reservation to survive. He cherishes the wide open space and the slower pace. "It is a place where if you cross the street on US 160, you cross time zones and you enter Hopi land. Tuba City is in northern Arizona, about 9 square miles, with about 9,000 people. Is considered the largest community in the Arizona region of the Navajo Reservation. A part of the 1969 movie Easy Rider was filmed around there. Peterson Butler graduated from Tuba City in 1982, 10 years after Gray Hills Academy opened, breaking off from Tuba City High. The total student population at the time, he said, was 1,200. He was part of a graduating class of 300. The basketball team was okay, but not dominant. He has seen Tuba City grow. He said, "Back in my day, there was only one Bash's. The only restaurant we had was a Dairy Queen. In the backside, there was no housing. It was just sand and weeds and rock. And then it just blew up." Tuba City can boast that it was the first Native American team in Arizona to win a girls' state title in 1976, shortly after Title IX was enacted. The Warriors won another championship in 1978, when the seasons were split between winter and spring. That 25-win and one-loss spring title team was led by Coach Janet Lomakima. Butler coached girls' basketball at Ganado before Tuba City hired him, thanks in part to a letter of recommendation from former Tuba City boys' basketball championship coach Charles Gover. This is Butler's second stint at Tuba City. He coached Tuba City's 2004 and 2006 teams to the 3A state semifinals. He then went to Ganado, where he was an assistant coach on the 2007 team that won its first state championship. The next year, he became Ganado's head coach, and the Hornets lost in the final to a Winslow team led by the legendary coach Don Petranovich. That Navajo border town school has produced 9 state championships, most of the players coming from the Navajo Nation. Butler said, quote, "That was going to be it for me. If I didn't get that job before last season, I was done coaching," unquote. But now, Butler feels a rebirth, ignited by a new generation of players who play as a team and allow their young superstar, Curtis, to lead them, even when she was a freshman. Butler said, my main concern was, are they going to accept her? But when we started winning, I was like, you know what? This girl is too good. Layla Curtis is already looking like a generational girls basketball talent on the Navajo reservation, not seen since maybe Rinaldi Bassetti starred at Fort Defiance Window Rock in the late 1980s before playing at Scottsdale Community College and Arizona State. She became the first Native American to play in the WNBA for the Phoenix Mercury. Curtis, who has a velvety jump shot and runs like the wind, already has NIL deals and an Instagram following of about 13,000. She lives in another world, in a trading post way off the grid called Gap. It's 17 miles north of Tuba City on U.S. Highway 89. Her mother, Denise, waits in her Silverado every day during the school year for the Tuba City bus to drop Layla off at the trading post and to take her home over the rough terrain. And there, off of a 3-mile rocky stretch of land up a ridge, she has been raised in a home with electricity but no running water, where she helps out with the family's sheep and horses and chickens and cattle, where she sometimes helps her mom make native jewelry, where she shoots endlessly on a hoop handed down from her dad on the hard dirt surface. She wouldn't want to be anywhere else. The basket is her sanctuary from the fast-paced run-and-gun games in the massive reservation arenas. Nobody's honking at her while she's shooting. There are no distractions. It's just her and the basket and her dog Milo, named after former NBA star Carmelo Anthony. The soon-to-be 4-year-old German Shepherd barks at the basketball's shadow while she shoots. In a way, it's peaceful and it's calming to you, but at the same time, I know I'm getting better as well. It is my safe place, she said. That rim has special significance. It was given to her dad, Donnie, by his aunt when he was a little kid. He handed it down to Layla with a new backboard that he built from plywood and glue, attached to an iron pole cemented into the ground. She has her weights with a bench spread out near the basket. She will lift weights when she's done with practice and then shoot some more, Milo always following her, always barking at the shadows. The dog lies next to the weights while Layla lifts. Milo also runs with Layla, who adds, quote, she's my workout companion. There are scattered homes in the distance. They are Donnie's sister's house, his aunt's house, his grandma's place. Maybe 6 houses can be seen from the Curtis home. But look toward the basket, and there is nothing but desert and a surreal painted sky at sunset that is postcard perfect. Donnie said, quote, it's pretty quiet. It's not like the city where it's so loud, unquote. This summer, this 5'6", 15-year-old has gone back and forth from the reservation to the valley, where she has 2 private basketball trainers. She'll stay with her father, who works as a welder in South Phoenix to support his family. He returns to the reservation home on weekends. Donnie said, quote, she adjusts to anything thrown towards her, unquote. Now, last season, as a freshman, Curtis averaged 21 points and set the pace for the run-and-gun Warriors on their way to the title, playing in packed arenas across Navajo Nation. If there was pressure, she didn't show it. She has picked up offers from Ottawa University in Surprise, Southern Utah, and Oklahoma State. She went on an unofficial visit to Arizona State this summer. Earl Flags, who coached Donnie Curtis in Flags' 2 seasons as head coach at Tuba City in the early 2000s, said, she's the spitting image of her father. Her father is the toughest player that I ever coached. Him and now Villanova center Duke Brennan, they're so tough and relentless. Her father had a shoulder injury that would pop out in games in high school. It was extremely painful. He would pop his shoulder back in and go back into the game. There was just a level of toughness. Donnie was a 6'2" wing on, Donnie was a 6'2" wing on Tuba City's 2002-03 team that lost to Kayenta Monument Valley on a three-pointer in the 3A state semifinals. When Layla moved on from cross country, where she was the champion runner, to basketball in elementary school, the family called Flags to let him know there was another Donnie Curtis in the family. Flags, who is like family to them and is called Papa by Layla, took her under his wing. And then he saw how popular she had gotten, even before entering high school, and he helped her get NIL deals as chief executive officer of OG6 Sports Management. Ballast Life is one of her NIL deals. Butler said, "I saw Layla play junior high basketball. She was an eighth grade player, and she just dominated. And then I saw her that summer playing against high school girls, and she held her own. When we started in the summer, she just took it upon herself to be the leader." Butler challenged the seniors not to let Curtis take over the leadership role. But after a while, it was obvious they knew who was leading them. It was Layla Curtis. But her dad made sure Layla never got special privilege and never acted bigger than anyone else. Donnie Curtis said, quote, "We already knew what was boiling. We just had to keep pushing her and pushing her to get better. The main thing was to keep her humble. She seems to handle it pretty good." Even in junior high, she would bring so many people to come watch her play. People would say, "I've never seen this many people at a junior high game." She just got used to it. Even in junior high, people wanted to take pictures with her. She's used to it. This summer, she played in Section 7 with Tuba City in NABI and for a top club program in California. When she feels life is going too fast, she comes back to Gap, her roots. She is grounded with a strong Christian family. She recently went on a church retreat with her family where they sang Christian songs throughout the evening, and then she went horseback riding. On the wall in her home's front room are Layla's awards, from cross-country running medals to the most valuable player plaque the AIA gave her for her efforts in the Copper State Basketball Championship game. Her favorite Bible verse is also there. "I can do all things through Christ who strengthens me." She will pray with her grandmother. It's days like this, a cool August day for this time of year, when she is alone on her court, with only the sound of Milo's barking, that she can quiet the noise that follows her. Layla said, quote, "It's like a getaway from everything. When you're in the gym, on the court, with everyone watching you, it's pressure. But here, you have a break from everything. I would choose this over the city. If you're somewhere else at a park, you will hear the cars drive by. But here, you hear nothing but the ball bouncing and Milo barking." Curtis and her 21 points per game return for this school year with junior-to-be Nakota Tallman, who will play a bigger role after averaging 9 points last season. Butler said, quote, "We're talking back-to-back. We do have players who can do it. I'm expecting a lot out of Tallman. She'll be a key factor for this next team, along with Layla and seniors-to-be. There's going to be enough left over for another 2 years. So the effort to repeat begins with the Warriors' season opener, November 20th at 7 p.m. in Flagstaff. Right now, Layla is in the midst of volleyball tryouts. She missed part of her freshman volleyball season due to a shoulder injury, but returned in time for state. She will transition easily to basketball because her basketball is always there, back in Gap, waiting for her. The girl dreams of playing basketball beyond high school, whether it's junior college, NAIA, anywhere. But it doesn't work out that way for everyone. One of the girls is preparing for life as a welder. They play in college-sized arenas, one Navajo school trying to outdo the next. It started in the 1990s with Monument Valley and its 4,500-seat arena. Tuba City's massive pavilion was next, then Ganado's 5,500 capacity home, and that led to Chin Lee's Wildcat Den, which can attract 7,500 people. And it grew bigger at Window Rock, which is Chin Lee's biggest rival. On any given game night, the girls sell out as much as the boys' games. And that's why people from the Navajo Nation camp out and get to the Coliseum 6 hours before tip-off to start a line to make sure they get prime seats for the semifinals and the championships. It's why the Arizona Interscholastic Association rolls out the red carpet and gives them the prime time slots to play. It wasn't until 2000 that the Tuba City Boys won their first state championship, the first of back-to-back titles under Charles Gover. Yes, the parades awaited them back home, but no school that sits on the reservation has won a state boys basketball title since then. The expansion of club basketball and Valley private schools and charters has made it harder to break through on top. Holbrook won the 3A boys title in 2011, Winslow in 2018, and Page in 2021. But those are border towns, not located directly on the Navajo reservation. Page is on the western fringe of the Navajo Nation. Cross country has always been a dominant sport on the reservation, where kids would get their work in running hills and up canyons and guiding the sheep back to their homes. Gover said, quote, back in the 70s and 80s, Tuba City boys cross country teams held the consecutive titles for 10 national records. The feeling was, we can win, we can win, we can win. There was always some backing in basketball at the community center. If you were winning, they packed the house. If you weren't winning, there was nobody there. Unquote. Well, there hasn't been any huge gap for reservation girls teams to win state basketball titles. White River Alchise, part of the White Mountain Apache tribe, won back-to-back 3A titles in 22 and 23. Window Rock won 5 girls state titles in a row from 92 to 96. Taylor Reese, who's been a teacher and a basketball coach at Tuba City's boarding school for 11 years, comes from Wisconsin. And that's a major departure from the reservation. He is still in awe of his hoops phenomenon that arrives every February. Reese said, quote, on the reservation, it can be tough. There are some barriers for kids, but what is undeniable is how much they love basketball. Basketball is that tremendous outlet. You know how powerful basketball is here. They use the term res ball. That's looked at as a style of play. But for me, an outsider, it's like an overall philosophy, like passion, competitive ferocity. These kids, they play so hard. For me, coming from the Midwest, I grew up in a basketball community back in Wisconsin, but it's nothing like here. In the Midwest, we packed gyms, but here, they pack pavilions. It's real cool. And that is Richard Ober's article, Every Navajo Kid's Dream. Our next article from the sports section is about Diamondbacks baseball, written by Nick Pecoro. It's entitled, D-backs Rout Rangers Behind Mart, Moreno, and Carroll. The Diamondbacks blasted balls all over Chase Field on Friday night, September 11th, lining doubles into the corners, smacking homers into the seats, delivering hits not just in bunches, but when they counted most, with men in scoring position. It had been a long time since they had such a night, long enough that it felt new and novel, and long enough that it came as a surprise. In beating the Texas Rangers 9-1 at Chase Field, the Diamondbacks picked up another precious victory as they push for a playoff spot. But more than that, they might have broken free from an offensive funk that had threatened their postseason chances for more than 2 weeks. Well, at least they can hope they did. Manager Torey Lovullo said, quote, that's what this team is capable of doing from an offensive standpoint. When we put it all together and get super stubborn and don't miss a pitch that we're looking for, unquote. With the win, the Diamondbacks keep pace with the San Diego Padres, who beat the Giants in San Francisco, to remain a half game up for the final wild card spot in the National League. It was one of those games in which encouraging signs were everywhere. Right fielder Corbin Carroll hit a two-run homer in the Diamondbacks' five-run sixth inning. Going deep on the night, he returned to the lineup for the first time following a three-game absence. Second baseman Ketel Marte had a pair of doubles, one from each side of the plate, and what was his most productive day since his no-show in Boston last month. The Diamondbacks had four extra base hits in the fifth inning, three more in the sixth inning, the most they have had in a night since mid-August, and they scored all nine of their runs in those two innings. In between the offensive outburst, they got an immaculate inning from reliever Justin Martinez, the second Diamondbacks pitcher to strike out the side on nine pitches this season. Right-hander Michael Soroka also accomplished that feat back on March 30th. Martinez said, "That was amazing. I knew I was close when I struck out the second hitter. I thought I might get an immaculate inning, I told myself. And don't think about it. Just keep throwing strikes. And it happened. I'm really happy about it," unquote. Coach Lavulo said, "His stuff is nasty. That's what he's capable of doing. 100 with command is tough. But when you throw in the secondary stuff, you have a special moment like that," unquote. Carroll's shot gave him 20 homers for the fourth consecutive season. It also meant he has at least 20 homers, 20 doubles, 20 steals, and 15 triples this year. There have been 10 such seasons in baseball history. Carroll is the first player with two of them, having also done it in 2025. Carroll said, "It's great. I want to do what I can to help this team. The homers are awesome. Put runs on the board for us." He acknowledged that it came as something of a relief to go deep one day after undergoing an MRI for the lower back discomfort that helped keep him out of the lineup. Per Lavulo, the test showed no structural damage. Carroll said, quote, "I felt good. The 3 days off, a lot of tissue work, kind of everything is in a good spot now. I definitely feel a lot more freed up today," unquote. Carroll was asked about perhaps looking at one point during the game a little more under control as he ran the bases. And he said, "Well, I think I'm just trying to be smart. That's kind of all I got there. It felt good today." Lavulo managed the game somewhat aggressively, removing right-hander Merrill Kelly from the game with one out in the fifth inning and his pitch count at only 80. Kelly said the move came as something of a surprise, but he then defended his manager's decision, citing the fact that he hasn't pitched well enough to earn the chance to stay in the game. Kelly said, quote, "I'm more hard on myself for that rather than trying to point the finger at Torrey or trying to blame the situation. I just don't think I've done what I need to do to earn those spots this year. It's unfortunate, but with what our bullpen has done this year, I'm obviously confident when I come out of a game that they are going to get the job done," unquote. So with 14 games to go, the Diamondbacks are one game back of the Padres in the loss column. Per Fangraphs, the Padres have a 57% chance at a wild card spot, and the Diamondbacks are at 48%. And that was Nick Pecoro's article entitled "D-backs Rout Rangers Behind Marte, Moreno, and Carroll." Our next article is entitled "Mercury Look Ahead, Mercury Return from World Cup to Finish Season" by Jenna Ortiz for the Arizona Republic. The Phoenix Mercury are back after a 17-day break from the FIBA World Cup. This week, Phoenix will go on the road to face the Portland Fire on Thursday, September 17th, and then head to Dallas to face the Wings on Saturday, September 19th. Both the Mercury and the Fire have been eliminated from playoff contention, and the Mercury's younger players, such as Shea Zicke, Maddie Westveld, Marta Suarez, and Kara Dunn have seen more action. Phoenix will play the remaining four games without guard Kelsey Plum, who missed the World Cup with a lingering calf injury. The Wings clinched one of eight playoff spots and will use the remaining four games to improve their seeding. The Wings, with a record of 24-16, are currently the eighth seed. The Mercury are led by star Kalia Copper's 21.3 points per game. Alyssa Thomas leads with 7.7 rebounds and 8.4 assists. Sammy Whitcomb scored a season-high 14 points in the Mercury's final game before the break back on August 29th, knocking down four of her six attempts from three-point range. And that was the article by Jenna Ortiz entitled, Mercury Return from World Cup Break to Finish Season. We're at 45 minutes past the hour, so we're going to leave the sports section, move on over to the entertainment section, begin by reading today's horoscopes. We'll begin with the sign of Aries, birth dates from March 21st to April 19th. Eureka, a solution to yesterday's communication breakdown, surfaces. For Taurus, birth dates from April 20th to May 20th, Mercury's connection to the planet Uranus rocks the boat before restoring balance. For Geminis, birth dates from May 21st to June 21st, a chance to pitch your concept to the right audience appears. For Cancer, birth dates from June 22nd through July 22nd, prepare for a breakthrough. Mercury's connection to the planet Uranus delivers the clarity to intuitively deal with a conflict at home today. For Leos, birth dates from July 23rd through August 22nd, what's the point of all this busy work? Today you will rediscover the plot. For you fellow Virgos out there, birth dates from August 23rd through September 22nd, get your bag. A spur-of-the-moment money decision is a conscious one. For Libras, September 23rd through October 23rd birth dates, are you spiraling over a blocked path? Other options are open to you. For Scorpios, October 24th through November 21st birth dates, psychic senses activating? Well, take time for yourself. A breakthrough occurs in solitude. For Sagittarius, November 22nd through December 21st birth dates, is attention drawn elsewhere? A former crush is old news. Someone new captures your interest. For Capricorns, December 22nd through January 19th birth dates, have you been struck by an epiphany? Pitch your idea. It's so crazy, it just might work. Aquarius, January 20th to February 18th birth dates, be spontaneous. And if that means changing your mind, so be it. And finally, Pisces, birth dates from February 19th to March 20th. Are you having a change of plans? Don't backpedal or overthink it. And those were today's horoscopes. We turn now to letters of advice written by Abigail Van Buren. Her first letter goes like this. Dear Abby, I am a person with a $1 million heart and a 5-cent bank account. I have big dreams that I know could change lives. I want to write a book about my experience with emotional abuse so that I can help others heal. I also dream of starting a soda stand to build something tangible with my kids. The problem is that my current life is exhausting. I'm raising kids and stepkids, navigating co-parenting drama, and working a job I hate just to survive. By the time I finish the daily grind, I'm broke and bone tired. I know there is more out there for me, but I'm struggling to stay focused when my reality feels like a trap. How can I start these projects when I'm just trying to keep my head above water? I don't want to escape into my dreams. I want to build them. Signed, Soda Stand Dreamer. Abigail responds, "Dear soda stand dreamer, if you try to write a book and start a business on top of everything else, you may not do any of it well. Choose one dream. Put the other on hold for now. If you choose the book, set aside some time each day or week and dedicate yourself to writing during that time. No excuses. If you choose the soda stand, get a part-time job at a similar business where you can learn the ropes and earn some startup money. Either dream will require a lot of work and perseverance, but don't give up." Our next letter goes, "Dear Abby, my husband and I have a blended family. When he received child support for his daughters, I didn't think it was any of my business what he did with the money. When I received child support for my sons, he thought I should tell him what I spent it on. I don't think it's any of his business. Who's right? Please advise me, as this has been an ongoing argument in our relationship for 20 years. Mind you, our children are grown now with children of their own, and it's time to put this to rest. Who is right? Signed, happily married, except for this." And Abigail responds, "Dear happily married, you are right. You are also entitled to some privacy if it's important to you. In light of the fact that the child support money your husband received was not a subject of discussion, I see no reason why he should feel he has the right to know how you spent yours. What matters in both cases is that the money went toward caring for the children. I truly hope that is what happened." We got another letter today. "Dear Abby, I was invited to my nephew's wedding in a small town. Without my knowledge, the mother of the groom verbally offered my hotel room to the mother of the bride of a different wedding. The connection is that they both used the same wedding planner. When she approached me, I declined to give up my room and moved to a different hotel. Subsequently, she unilaterally withdrew my wedding invitation. Am I obligated to send a gift? Signed, totally stunned." And Abby responds, "Dear stunned, what the groom's mother did is appalling. But don't take it out on your nephew unless you have reason to believe that he was complicit in these shenanigans." And those were the letters of advice written by Abigail Van Buren. You can contact her in two different ways. You can go to her website, www.dearabby.com, or you can write her a letter and mail it to P.O. Box 270135. That's P.O. Box 270135, Kansas City, Missouri. Zip code 64127. Kansas City, Missouri, 64127. And now we have time to look at some comic strips. Well, in the comic strip Zits, drawn by Jerry Scott and Jim Borkman, we all know it's back to school time. So in the first frame, Jeremy hands his mom a notebook and he says, "School supply shopping list." And mom says, "Let's see." In the next frame, number one, she sees it's written down, "New laptop." In the next frame, number two, $1,500 a month for a furnished apartment to house the new laptop. She doesn't look happy. And in the last frame, Jeremy is sitting on his bed. He's sitting on his bed. His notebook with his school back-to-school list open on top of his head. And he's facing his cat or dog. I can't tell what it is. And he says, "The gravy train has jumped the tracks." And that was Zits. And then, in the comic strip Beetle Bailey, drawn by Greg Bryan and Neil Walker, some of the officers at Camp Swampy are, I guess, at a bar, or the officers' club. They've all got drinks in their hands, and one of them says to General Halftrack, "Do you have any war stories?" And he says, "Oh, yeah." He says, I got nicked once by small arms fire. And one of the other officers says, "I took some shrapnel from an IED. Another officer says, "Well, I was burned by an incendiary device." And then the officers turn and look at Lieutenant Fuzz, and they says, "Have you been wounded, Lieutenant Fuzz?" And he says, "Mary Lou Fertig broke my heart in fifth grade." And that was Beetle Bailey. And in Blondie, drawn by Dean Young and John Marshall. In the first frame, Blondie's sitting in her chair reading. Dagwood's sitting in his chair facing the TV, and he's looking off towards the kitchen, I guess. Second frame, he gets up, walks into the kitchen. Next frame, he's down on his knees taking pots and pans out from underneath one of the cupboards in the sink, or near the sink. The next frame, he's up on standing on a chair, and he's taking things off of the shelf above the countertop. And in the next frame, he's down looking at another set of shelves in a cabinet, still in the case, he's looking there. And then he comes back in to the living room, and he says to Blondie in the last frame, "Okay, I give up. Where are those eclairs you made yesterday?" And she doesn't even look at him and says, "You mean the ones you ate last night?" Oh, man. All right, that was Blondie. In the comic strip Baby Blues, drawn by Rick Kirkman and Jerry Scott, Wanda's at the kitchen counter. Hammy comes up and says, "What's for dinner?" And she says, "Well, your dad is grilling, so we're having..." And the next frame, she looks out the window, and the... oh, my goodness. Dad is jumping back away from the grill as it explodes in flame, shooting up into the sky with a big black cloud of smoke. And it says, "Foom!" And then Mom turns to Hammy and says in the last frame, "We're having pizza." And Hammy goes, "Oh, cool." And that was Baby Blues. Well, before we go, we ought to wish happy birthday to some celebrities. Who's celebrating today? Congratulations and happy birthday to the singer Peter Cetera. He's with the group Chicago. He turns 82. Actress Jacqueline Bisset turns 82 today. Actress Jean Smart turns 75 today. The singer Randy Jones with the group Village People, he turns 74 today. Actress Jerry Jewell turns 70. Singer and guitarist Dave Mustaine with the group Megadeth turns 65. And radio TV personality Travis Smiley turns 62. And comedian Jeff Ross turns 61. And actor Tyler Perry turns 57. Congratulations and happy birthday. I'm Gene, a volunteer reader with Sun Sounds of Arizona, and you have been listening to the second hour of the reading of the Arizona Republic for Sunday, September 13th, 2026. I hope you have a great day today, and I hope you keep on listening. Bye.
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3: For more than 60 years, the U.S. Agency for International Development, or USAID, provided medical care and other vital humanitarian aid to countries around the world. When the Trump administration abruptly dissolved the agency in 2025, that assistance ended, stripping tens of millions of people of basic health care and thrusting providers and their patients into an uncertain future. One of the countries most impacted has been the African country of Malawi, where foreign aid cuts have plunged the country into a health crisis.
4: Global health experts and countries are becoming aware that this is going to be a longer-term shift in the aid landscape.
3: Welcome to Big Picture Science. I'm Molly Bentley. In this, the first of a special series supported by the Pulitzer Center and in collaboration with Science Magazine, we provide an on-the-ground look at the impact of USAID defunding on health services in key spots around the globe. In this episode, we go to Malawi, where healthcare workers have created makeshift health clinics and are fighting to protect fragile gains in maternal health, and where the country is rethinking its relationship to foreign aid. This episode is Malawi, A Path Forward. It's a lively scene in the village of Katenji in central Malawi. Animals and young children are milling outside a small makeshift health clinic that provides basic care to children and women. It was here that reporter Catherine Offord began her story for Science Magazine, and where Big Picture Science joined her. It was one trip out of four planned by the magazine to key spots around the world to report on the aftermath of the USAID cuts. Catherine, thank you for joining us. Let's begin with an overview of the series. And then could you explain how your goal for this trip differs from the reporting you did about the cuts about a year ago?
4: Yes, so Science Magazine covered the USAID cuts in quite a lot of detail last year when they started in early 2025. And most of our coverage at the beginning was, of course, focusing on those immediate impacts. Obviously, it's been quite a long time since those cuts were first announced, and so we really wanted to look now at how countries that were affected by the USAID cuts have been responding and adapting to those cuts. It's become clear that the US cuts are not a sort of isolated phenomenon. There have also been other cuts by countries like the United Kingdom, for example, and I think a lot of global health experts and countries are becoming aware that this is going to be a longer-term shift in the aid landscape. So these new stories are really looking at that adaptation and how those things are going.
3: And your series begins, as does ours, in Malawi. And why did you decide to focus on Malawi in particular?
4: So Malawi is well known to be one of the most aid-dependent countries in the world, and that's particularly true when it comes to the health sector. So for many years now, more than half of the country's health spending has come from external donors, and USAID and the US government more generally was a really big contributor to the health sector. Malawi is a long, thin country in sub-Saharan Africa. It's got a population of around 22 million people, and one of the striking things about it is just how rural that population is. So more than 80% of people in Malawi live in these rural areas away from cities, and you can imagine that that obviously has quite a big impact on the country's health services.
3: Malawi's health infrastructure includes different kinds of health facilities. At the most basic are village health posts, which provide services like malnutrition screening and childhood vaccinations. Many communities have primary health care centers that can handle uncomplicated births and some minor surgeries. But when patients need serious medical care, they may need to travel to one of the country's district hospitals. Catherine started her journey in Katenji with a small health post, which is the result of community members stepping in to provide health care, as support from the government of Malawi has fallen short.
4: So Katenji for us was a really interesting example of a community that is trying, to some extent, build its own services where those services are lacking. So their response to that, which they started working on a couple of years ago, was to try and crowdfund their own clinic so that they would be able to have their own center where they needed it. And to us, this was an interesting example of a local group putting together a homegrown effort independently of aid. And I think this has perhaps taken on some new importance since the USAID cuts, because the USAID cuts, as well as cuts by other countries, have really illustrated the dangers of relying on external help.
3: Describe the scene as you pulled into Katenji. I believe a number of you were piled into a jeep.
4: That's right. There were about five of us in the car most of the time. So that was me, the photographer Toko, who was working with Science Magazine. And then there was also Lusayu from the NGO AMREF Health Africa that helped facilitate some of our visits in the community. And the driver, Wales, as well as Shannon from Big Picture Science.
3: Our very own Shannon Geary.
4: Katenji Health Post is just off the road that goes through the town. So it's a relatively smooth road, and then you turn off onto this little dust track and you come to a clearing where the Katenji Health Post is being built. So on the Tuesday morning when we went there, they were hosting a nutrition screening where kids are essentially checked for malnutrition. And so we arrived just before the children did, and we were sort of standing by this clinic, and you could hear these little voices from across the clearing. And suddenly from behind these houses, this group of several dozen little children between, well, under five is the group, so toddlers, I would say, sort of coming across from this clearing, some of them holding hands, some of them being carried by carers, and they all sort of filed into this clearing and sat down just outside the building.
3: Catherine, who is the gentleman speaking to the children?
4: His name is Feniso Sementi. He does just go by Sementi to everyone who knows him. And he's been a health worker for many, many years. I think he had been in Katenji for around 4 years. And he'd received training from NGOs such as AMREF Health Africa. So before we went into the building, Sementi gave a talk to the people who were there. And he was essentially trying to explain the importance of this kind of screening, the idea that you don't want to wait until you see some sort of problem arise necessarily. You need to go and have regular checkups so that you can detect any problems before they become serious. So Molly, even before the loss of foreign aid, people in Katenji were already struggling with getting access to medical care because the nearest government-run health facility is actually quite a long way away. So the community began crowdfunding for this health outpost around a year before the USAID cuts came in, and that was to provide healthcare services where those government services had fallen short. The building isn't complete yet, but it's already being used as a sheltered space for services like immunizations, and that actually made some of the younger children we saw hesitant to enter when we were there. Saying that they're crying because they think they're going to get jabbed with shots, but he's telling them that it's no immunization today.
5: Aww.
4: It's just screening for nutrition.
5: I see some have lollipops. I wonder if lollipops
4: incentive.
5: Are yes, an incentive.
4: The building is very much unfinished. When you go in through the wooden door, you come into a sort of relatively large room, which doesn't currently have any paving, so the ground is sort of the same dust that you'd find outside. And off to the side, off to the left, there's a little corridor that goes to four smaller patient rooms. So these children filed into this building, and Sementi had a weighing scale set up hanging from the middle of the room, and mothers or carers would bring their children over and hang them in this cloth that's known as a chitenge, which is what they used to carry babies on their back. And so they would hang these babies or toddlers in the chitenge from these weighing scales, and Sementi would take down their weight. And then he'd take them over to a little chair where he had one of these measuring tapes known as the muak tape, which is essentially a piece of tape with multiple different colors. It's got a red, a yellow, and a green stripe. And you wrap it around the upper arm of these children. And depending on the color, you can tell whether they're malnourished or not.
6: So this one, the muak indicator shows red.
5: Got it. That, so not getting enough like muscle and
6: fat
5: tissue.
6: Yeah. Which means he's not getting much food, so we need to supplement. Mm. Yeah.
3: And the muak tape or the muak system, it has been used in countries for decades. So it's striking that health monitoring, in this case for the children, is relying on something that is rudimentary and many decades old.
4: Yes, I mean, the tape is certainly a sort of staple of rural health and relatively reliable way of diagnosing malnutrition quickly. So Sementi was telling us that some of the challenges they faced before they had this building related to, say, the weather. He used to provide immunizations and counseling outside under a tree in the clearing. But of course, in really hot weather, that becomes absolutely unbearable. So this was really a sort of homegrown attempt to build something physical sooner in order to have a place where they could offer health services more quickly.
6: Now we are happy because we are doing inside the structure because, you know, during the lane we cannot conduct such services. But, you know, this structure provides us privacy and also the shade. People cannot feel hot. We can do our services free and fair. Yeah.
5: And more consistently, I imagine.
6: Yes,
5: you were saying that sometimes you'd have to cancel meetings because of the rain.
6: Exactly.
4: And Sementi told me that they have raised around $12,000. So it's a long way off what they need to complete the clinic, but it's still a fair bit for a community to be able to put towards their own health center. But already people were telling us that just having the shelter where you can go and be out of the sun or the rain or whatever it is and just receive services in a cleaner space and in a place where there's a bit of privacy made a real difference already.

0: Plans for Cementi's outpost were already underway when the Trump administration abruptly cut USAID funding in January 2025. One of the casualties was the Momentum Project that supported maternal and child health across 40 countries globally, including an $80 million investment in Malawi. And for years, Momentum partnered with local NGOs to provide maternal and newborn care. Then the funding was cut, and almost overnight, many of those services disappeared. Catherine told us that the health outpost in Katenji is an example of Malawians trying to build more self-sufficiency into their healthcare system. But it also shows just how fragile healthcare remains in many parts of the country. Some communities that were relying on USAID are looking to what's happening in Katenji as a model for how they might begin filling the gaps themselves. After leaving the town, Catherine traveled through this changed healthcare landscape. Her next stop was the village of Chitongo, where the loss of funding from USAID has hit especially hard.
1: We've come to Chitongo, which is a locality to the northwest of Kasungu, and we've come here because this was one of the sites that was receiving mobile outreach clinics, thanks to the Momentum program that was funded by USAID. And we met a woman called Emily Mavula, who had, prior to the cuts, she had been receiving prenatal counseling thanks to those outreach clinics run by Momentum.
2: Can you tell me a little bit about your family? Are you from this area?
3: Well, she stays in Chureka village. She has three kids.
2: Mm-hmm. How old are your children?
3: Oh yeah, I'm about 2007.
4: So she has three kids. The first born was born in 2007. The second born in 2017. And the last born in 2025. And her name is Leticia.
2: Hello, Leticia. How is Leticia?
4: Okay, so Leticia is doing well. She's fine.
1: Sikomo Leticia. After the cuts, which happened in early 2025 and before she'd had her third child, Leticia, she suddenly found that those services had been removed and she was having to travel to Kasungu District Hospital, which was extremely expensive. She was saying that it could cost up to $9 to travel on the back of a motorbike, for example, to get to the hospital. It's, I believe, around 15 kilometers. The road is pretty rough. It's not a particularly easy journey, so you can easily imagine it just taking

0: already started, and it becomes an emergency very fast, of course, during a birth. If the baby is stuck or if the mother needs a blood transfusion, for example, these are really life and death situations. So part of the prenatal counseling involves trying to help women plan how they're going to get to the hospital, when they're going to get there, and what to look out for should anything go wrong. We spoke to people in primary healthcare centres who were telling us about some of the challenges of getting women from these rural areas to district hospitals, for example. Fuel shortages, partly thanks to the conflict in Iran, have become a really serious problem. We also visited Makioni Health Centre, which is a health centre in the district of Salima. And this is one of these health centres that is catering to a really large population. It supports some 30,000 people.
1: If you look at our geographical location here, it's a bit high, and during the rain season it comes very difficult for a laboring mother to report to the facility. Even as of now, the roads are impassable, so it's a bit difficult.
0: So one of the big challenges they have there is transport, because there's very little fuel. The district is running low on ambulances, and getting mothers in an emergency, either from the rural community to the primary health centre in Makioni, or from Makioni to Salima District Hospital, is a massive challenge. While we were there, we spoke with the nursing officer overseeing the maternity ward, who's Esar Omar Nix.
1: 3-4 days ago, we had some issues whereby a woman labour admitted here, and the labor went wrong, and we were supposed to refer the mother to the high level, and unfortunately we had no transport to transport that laboring mother to the district. Sometimes you may call the ambulance and you may find that the ambulance is not around, it's far from here, so it's a bit challenge. So the NGOs might come to assist us in terms of like transport and the other things that we are lacking at the facility, which is far from the district hospital.
0: So officially, NGOs funded by USAID didn't necessarily provide transport for women in an emergency, but in reality, having these NGOs available with cars, with ambulances, with fuel, meant that often if there was this kind of emergency, you could, as a backup, call an NGO and get them to help you transport people in an emergency. So even though, you know, on paper this wasn't something that they were obviously doing, the staff at Makioni Health Centre and some of the other centres we visited said that this was in reality one of the things that had happened, that they actually had fewer backups now, and so this transport problem had become more of an issue.
1: We tried to transfer quickly. Unfortunately, there was no immediate transport.
0: Nix told us that the lack of reliable transportation can create a huge amount of risk for women who need emergency care. And he thinks this played a role in the case he mentioned earlier, when he and his colleagues had to transfer a woman in labor to the district hospital.
1: The ambulance came, but after 2 hours, which was also difficult. Yes, after 2 hours, when the ambulance arrived here and the mother was taken to the district hospital.
0: And do you know if she was okay?
1: Unfortunately, the mother passed away 2 days ago. Yeah.

0: As we continue this episode in our special series supported by the Pulitzer Center about the impact of USAID defunding on health services in key spots around the globe, Science Magazine reporter Catherine Offord speaks with healthcare workers at the Macchione Health Center who are scrambling to provide maternal care in the wake of the cuts.
1: The biggest challenge, number one, is lack of supplies. Second problem is the challenge of distance.
0: This episode of Big Picture Science is Malawi, A Path Forward.

Funding for maternal health in Malawi is one of the areas that has been a priority of donors such as USAID. Malawi has often been held up as an example of a country in sub-Saharan Africa that has made substantial progress in improving its state of maternal health care. 30 years ago, it had one of the highest reported maternal mortality rates in the world, with more than 1,000 maternal deaths per 100,000 live births.

0: number has dropped significantly to 224 deaths, according to recent estimates, an improvement that is greatly credited to the influence of foreign donations, including programs like USAID Momentum. Our producer Shannon Geary traveled with Catherine Offord to Malawi to report for this episode, and we continue with their visit to the Makioni Health Center, where Catherine talks with healthcare workers who are fighting to protect those fragile gains in maternal health.
1: Makioni Health Center is a sort of complex of small buildings in a sort of wooded area that we drove to from Salima. And when we arrived, we parked under a tree and we met a lot of the health staff who were working there, particularly from the maternity ward, because we were interested in some of the challenges in maternal health.
2: This is visitor's book. Yeah, you are supposed to sign.
1: Okay. Yeah. And they brought out a guest book for us to sign that they ask all visitors to sign into.
3: Today's date is the 20th?
2: Yeah, 20th.
1: So we put down our names and, you know, countries of origin, etc., and spoke to some of the staff who were working there about some of the challenges they'd seen in the past 18 months.
4: I'm Alan Carter, medical technician.
1: One of the first people we met was a man in a white lab coat who was called Aaron Nkata, and who was the medical clinician overseeing the facility. And he told us about some of the challenges that the facility was facing, both in general and also in terms of the challenges that had been introduced since the USAID cuts came in.
4: The biggest challenge, number one, is lack of supplies. As we have said, we are close to the border with other districts, so most people come from those districts, which are not planned in the, when we are planning for services, they are not planned. So just influx, and we deplete our resources very quickly. Second problem is the challenge of distance.
1: So Makioni Health Center is situated a very long way away from Salima District Hospital. So Salima District Hospital is the next level up in the healthcare system. And so when they receive patients who have challenges, they need to get those patients from that center to the district hospital. So that's a really big challenge. The district is short on ambulances. Often it means that you might have to wait quite a long time for transport to come and pick up patients. And that's really the big problem they face. They also face challenges with distance, getting to the communities they oversee. So this health center actually is responsible, if you like, for a very large population. Typically, health centers would look after 5,000 to 10,000 people, ideally, but this center looks after more than 30,000. So that's just a lot of patients that they need to be aware of that might need to get from their remote community to this health center to receive services. So it's a constant challenge.
4: With Momentum, they are helping us to have outreach clinics, where we could go with all our services here to the outreach clinic right there. But since Momentum phased out, we have stopped.
1: And so since Momentum finished, what are you able to provide in the communities that you're serving?
4: Yeah, it's mainly vaccinations, but not to the maximum, to the same challenges of transportation.
1: And so these are the vaccines that are being transported by bicycle to individual communities?
5: We have a number of vaccines in these CCEs.
1: So we were shown around the health center by some of the staff working there and by some of the staff who had come with us from Salima District Hospital. And that latter group included Flywell Ernesto, who was a cold chain technician, so somebody tasked with making sure that transport of cold medicines like vaccines is working properly.
5: We have Penta, we have polio, we have TD, we have BCG, we have MMR, which is measles and rubella vaccine.
1: And he took us through some of the facilities they had at the health center where they keep the vaccines that are used for community immunizations.
5: IPV, inactivated polio vaccines, all these vaccines are kept in these CCEs.
0: So it's my understanding from your piece, Catherine, that vaccinations have mostly continued at the Makioni Health Center, but things like family planning and prenatal care have been severely cut.
1: I think that's fair, yes. So there's been a real effort to maintain immunizations. And so for the most part, these vaccines are still being transported normally once a month to these communities that need to have these children vaccinated. But things like family planning, prenatal counseling, those kinds of services that were being heavily supported by NGOs and by Momentum have really fallen off just because there isn't the funding or the support to get staff out to these communities to provide these clinics, these so-called integrated health clinics, they were called. What about antenatal care, family planning, these services?
4: I've completely stopped that one. We were only providing it here at the facility, but then the committee one have completely stopped. Yeah.
1: And do you think that means a lot fewer people are accessing those services?
4: Yeah, likely. Likely. Mm-hmm. Yeah.
1: So previously, when they were able, or other staff were able to visit the communities, they'd be able to sort of keep an eye on some of the problems that pregnant women were having. They'd be able to recognize, for example, if women had issues like anemia or other things that might need to be watched during pregnancy. Now that those outreach clinics have stopped, they said that they were particularly concerned about the people they weren't seeing. Sometimes on paper, it might look quite good because you're not seeing as many people with problems. But in reality, what that means is that you're just not diagnosing those problems early enough. So it just takes out a buffer, essentially, in those healthcare services. It means that everything's a little more precarious and a little more likely to go wrong because you haven't had that time beforehand to see how people are doing.
6: My name is Sungeni Tole. Nurse, midwife, and technician.
1: When we visited the maternity ward, we spoke to nurse, midwife, technician Sungeni Tole, and he was explaining a bit about some of the challenges they see as a result of outreach services to communities having ended. So although it's difficult to collect concrete data on the impact of these kind of service cuts, it is possible to say that you have less visibility in the community. And as a result, he was telling us that it just means that they're not seeing potential complications in time. So it could be that a woman arrives to give birth and she has some complication, perhaps anemia. She's at risk of postpartum bleeding. Perhaps she's going to have difficulty in labor and would need a C-section. And those problems are things that just you have to deal with in the moment because you maybe haven't seen that mother before. So he was saying that unlike before, when they would perhaps see people for all of these prenatal appointments, now they're seeing people who come to give birth and they've never seen them before because they just weren't on their register. They weren't being picked up by these clinics.
0: And maybe those women were just lucky enough not to have any complications and they arrive at the health center and they give birth and everything goes well. But in an ideal situation, they would have had doctor's appointments and seen doctors up until that moment when they were giving birth.
1: Exactly. So there's just the concern that without being able to have those checks up until birth, you're just putting everyone at higher risk.
6: Most of the mothers, some of them, they deliver during on transit, on the way they are coming here because of the distance. You find that they have been already delivered on the way to the hospital. So that's another challenge. And another challenge is that these mothers, if we see them during antenatal, we give them advices what to do when they are preparing for birth. So because of this, that they are not coming to the hospital to seek these services. Most of them, they are just coming in. So when they came here, most of them, they have more complications. You find out there are complications that we are not dealt with as a health center.
1: What if you find during labor somebody requires, say, a C-section or other sorts of medical assistance?
6: Yeah, we sent her to the main district hospital, but the issue is the same. It's the challenge of transport. Mm-hmm. So sometimes we call the district hospital to send us an ambulance, but the response there, they all say, no, we don't have fuel at all. The ambulance is not working. So we normally tell the guardians to prepare for the patient so that they can go to district hospital in good time, in order for us to protect the baby and the mother. But with the cutting of this funding, to us it's a big challenge. Most of these things we just leave in the hands of the patient. No, the situation here is like this. We have tried our best, so it is for you to look for the transport.
1: The maternity ward was lacking funds for some repairs that they were hoping to do at the time we visited in May, and the ceilings of that ward have holes in them. They were being powered by solar-powered lights, but of course those lights don't always last through the night.
6: Our hospital, as of now, We don't have electricity, that backup electricity. We are using only solar electricity, but during the night we find that in the server there's no power again. So normally we work using the torches, hence a challenge for us to conduct delivery services.
0: Part of the Malawian government's long-term plans to create sustainable healthcare financing is an initiative called Direct Facility Financing, first piloted in 2023. Through this initiative, health centers like Makioni submit funding requests directly to the national government in order to reduce administrative delays and give facilities more ownership over their own budgets. But health centers have discovered that direct financing is not always so direct.
1: So last year, the health center had requested around $20,000 from the government to make necessary repairs from the maternity ward, but also elsewhere. And they found out that they'd been allocated a small fraction of that, around $4,000. But they also had trouble accessing that money for many months. So even though they'd been told that they would get that money, they weren't able to use it until after we'd left. Actually, I found out from them in late June that they'd finally received the money and were able to start using it. And again, you know, it's not enough for what they want to do. So they're really trying to support this very large population and to care for patients in this facility with minimal resources.
0: And they've come up with all sorts of creative measures to try to fill that funding gap. I wonder if you could just give us an overview. One of them is something called selling a health passport book. What is that, and what are some of the other methods that they've turned to?
1: So like staff in Katenji, some of the people working at Makioni Health Center told us that they were trying to come up with their own ways to raise money to support the health services for the community. So one of the things that they were doing, according to staff at the maternity ward, is selling these health passports, they're known as. Essentially, these are little immunization cards, if you like, little booklets which really track the health of a particular patient and are useful so that both doctors and patients can monitor the health services they've received, etc.
0: They're selling those? Wouldn't that be something that you would get automatically when you go to a health clinic, a little book that tracks your health record?
1: Yes, this is indeed a little bit of a controversial idea. Some of the officials we spoke to in Salima District said that this wasn't the only center that does something like this, so it's not unheard of for centers to solicit a small fee, essentially, that they then put back into the health center itself. The fee is around 1,000 Malawi kwacha, so that's about 60 cents. And the staff at the maternity ward in Makioni were adamant that they only request this fee for people who can afford it. So anyone who can't pay that gets these booklets for free. But yes, certainly that is something that is not a universally accepted idea, because these booklets are necessary for people to track their health.
0: And they're 60 cents. I suppose you're translating that into US dollars, about 60 cents per book?
1: That's right.
0: That is such a modest amount. I'm almost speechless. That certainly can't raise that much money. And in fact, I think you say that over 2 years, maybe $450 were raised.
1: So that's in combination with another initiative that the maternity ward had started. So they had also, in the last year or so, started a small garden. They were growing potatoes and selling those. So those initiatives combined had raised around $450. And of course, this isn't a huge amount. The staff were saying that they'd used it to purchase some drugs that they needed, to buy cleaning supplies, to buy stationery for sort of the day-to-day running of the center and the ward. But for major issues, of course, this is a drop in the ocean.

0: Next, we consider the large-scale funding solutions being proposed in Malawi to address cuts to foreign aid and why some officials are touting the prospect of self-sufficiency.
1: All of Africa, we need to graduate from depending on donors.
0: We continue our special series supported by the Pulitzer Center about the impact of the abrupt USAID defunding on health services in key spots around the globe. This episode in the series is Malawi, A Path Forward.

0: Some say that the evidence of USAID's ability to make a difference in Malawi is the healthcare crisis that has unfolded since the funds were abruptly cut off in 2025. Catherine Offord's reporting to Malawi for Science magazine included researching the role that all foreign aid, including that from NGOs such as AMREF, played in strengthening the country's healthcare system. We asked her what the evidence was that the USAID Momentum Project in particular had helped improve the country's health outcomes.
1: This is a very challenging question, I think, for a lot of international development projects. It's very hard to say what exact effect a particular project was having because they typically operate on the ground among a lot of other things that are going on. They're trying to integrate their services with what's currently there. They might be affected by other policies or other crises that are going on in the country at the time. So it's very difficult to sort of scientifically measure how a particular project improves or doesn't health services in a particular country. There have been some efforts to measure the impacts of Momentum. So there was a study by some of the people involved in the project that looked at uptake of things like family planning services and teenage pregnancies. And they did find that in the districts where the project was operating, or at least the AMREF part of the project was operating, they found a decrease in teenage pregnancies and an increase in family planning services. So, you know, that's suggestive of a positive impact. But as I was saying, it's not hugely scientific. It's quite a short monitoring period, and they're not really able to compare this with other groups that didn't receive the services in a scientific way to say that this was the particular impact.
0: I believe that you reported that about half of Malawi's money for healthcare comes from external donors. What have the other sources outside of USAID Momentum been?
1: There are several major country donors to Malawi. So historically, the UK has been a big donor. Norway gives a lot of money to Malawi. China and Japan give some money to Malawi, US through USAID, but also through CDC, for example. And then beyond that, there are these big sort of international organizations or consortia, if you like, that also give money. So those are things like the Global Fund, for example, Gavi, other organizations that represent often particular priorities in health. And then you might get philanthropists, so the Bill and Melinda Gates Foundation, for example. The Beginnings Fund is something that they set up recently to support child and maternal health in countries such as Malawi. And then beyond that, you might have some private investors, for example, who might not be giving aid exactly, but they might want to invest in the healthcare system in a country for other reasons.
0: So the sources are diverse, and can we assume that many of those sources of funding have continued in the absence of the USAID funding?
1: Yeah, that's a really interesting point because I think it illustrates a little bit how sort of interdependent all of these funding sources are. So it's true that no one has quite taken the route of USAID to just sort of shut off the funding as abruptly as all that. But the US cuts have had impacts on other funds in various ways. So, for example, they've been withdrawing or threatening to withdraw from various organizations that also provide health funding. So they have reduced their involvement in, say, the World Health Organization, the Global Fund, UNICEF is also struggling. So there has been sort of an indirect impact of USAID cuts or US cuts that way. Additionally, there are also other countries that, for their own reasons, are reducing their funding. So the really big one in the past year has been the UK, which gives a lot of money to Malawi and has pledged to reduce its international aid funding by around 40%. And actually, just recently, they put out their country-by-country estimates for how that would affect individual countries around the world. And it's projected that Malawi will lose about 90% of the funding that it currently gets from the UK over the next 5 years or so.
0: So what your reporting has done is dispel this notion that this is a simple equation. It's very tempting for people to consider these cases of foreign aid and healthcare in countries around the world in, say, black and white terms, very stark terms. And what you're revealing to us is that it's just a much more complicated equation than one would think at first glance.
1: I think so. I think it's complicated. And I think you have to keep two points separate. One is that the money was reduced or disappeared in some cases. And the other is the way in which it was reduced, which is essentially overnight with no warning, you know, all at once. And I think that latter point, everyone agrees, has been incredibly destructive, both in terms of the impact on the communities who were sort of benefiting in some way from that funding, but also just in terms of, you know, relations between countries. Like, it just people think it's been a disaster on many levels. If you put that aside and you look just purely at the idea that that kind of aid, so this idea of money going to NGOs to implement health services within a country, if you look purely at that and you talk about the reduction in that funding, I think the opinions are much more nuanced. So, you know, we obviously are aware that a lot of countries and a lot of people in places like Malawi feel that aid has not been, you know, universally successful. It's been controversial. It kind of maintains a dependency on foreign donors. It, in some people's view, prevents the country from really taking ownership of its own health services. It might mean that you're sort of beholden to these priorities of foreign donors, and when the foreign donors' governments change, then their priorities change, and so you're sort of just not really able to take control of your own healthcare in a way that might be most beneficial for your citizens. So a lot of people we spoke to in Malawi were really explaining that nuanced view that, yes, this has been damaging and there will certainly be short and perhaps medium-term pain, but that actually in the long term, this might be an opportunity to really look at how Malawi funds its own healthcare and say, okay, can we find new sources of funding that are more reliable? And also, can we find ways of raising funding within our own country? It's not going to be easy because there are lots of challenges that Malawi's economy faces already, never mind all of the impacts of US funding withdrawals, but it's still seen as something that is worth doing and that potentially in the long term might actually lead to something more resilient.
0: We've heard about the regional efforts employed by healthcare workers on the ground to raise money to bridge funding gaps, such as selling health passports and food from local gardens. But officials in Malawi say that healthcare sustainability requires ambitious programs on the national level.
2: My name is Anthony Masamba, Chairperson of the Parliamentary Committee on Health, Malawi National Assembly.
1: So I was actually very pleased to be able to speak to Anthony Masamba because he's quite a sort of important figure in some of these discussions. So Anthony Masamba is the chair of the Parliamentary Health Committee and an MP in Malawi. And his role is to chair this group that offers sort of advice and analysis to the government on matters of health. And we interviewed him about some of the strategies that his group is proposing. That included the sin taxes. So his group has been quite sort of pro the idea of sin taxes to provide money to go into a dedicated national health fund.
2: To cover the gaps as a committee, we are pushing for the reforms. So we're saying that perhaps we can push for the introduction of sin taxes. So products like sugar, products like salt, products like alcohol.
1: He's also even suggested putting potentially toll booths on roads to sort of source money that way. Again, that idea has been somewhat controversial because people feel like they're already paying enough and that, you know, if they're also going to have to pay money on roads, that's going to become sort of unmanageable. He was also in favor of a lot of the current proposals, so things like paying wards, for example. We are standing in front of Salima District Hospital, and this is the hospital that serves the district. And we're standing in particular next to the paying ward of the hospital. So several district hospitals, in fact, all of the district hospitals have been encouraged to introduce paying wards as a way to help subsidize some of the public services provided in the rest of the hospital. There have been some reports of controversy about the concept of using a paying ward.
0: Catherine, what exactly are paying wards?
1: Basically, the idea is that healthcare should be free at the point of access, but that there are lots of people who potentially can afford to pay for healthcare services who may be getting these free services and don't need to, or rather they could contribute to the healthcare system financially, and they haven't been up until now. So the idea with these paying wards is that, you know, a hospital would have its public ward, and then it would separately have a paying ward where the service quality should be the same, but perhaps it's less crowded or you have more space and more privacy, and so people who can afford to might opt to actually have that experience and therefore put some money into the hospital. They've been somewhat controversial in Malawi because, of course, like the taxes, there's a fear that this might actually penalize vulnerable citizens. The hospitals we spoke to denied that this was a problem, but it would be untrue to say there haven't been reports and concerns about it in the country.
2: What we are saying is, while introducing the paying wings, we also need to make sure that the most vulnerable are being taken care of. Because if you want to achieve universal health coverage, what we also need to do is to ensure that there's affordable accessibility and availability to everyone without exposing anyone to financial burden. So if we collect all these revenues, and these revenues should be a channel towards a health sector. So the introduction of National Health Fund is also one of the most critical issues that we are putting forward and that we are advancing as a committee. And this is the story all over Africa. We need to graduate from depending on donors because essentially donors are withdrawing. We need to come up with innovative way of mobilizing our resources. And that's why we are saying, apart from introducing these taxes, we also need to have innovative way of generating our income locally.
0: While officials like Anthony Masamba advocate for novel ways of generating healthcare funding domestically, a new opportunity for Malawi to regain foreign funding has appeared.
1: Perhaps something that people couldn't have predicted when the cuts came in last year is that the relationship between the US and Malawi and many other countries is certainly continuing, but it looks very different now from what it was 18 months ago. So in the past year, the US has been signing these so-called memoranda of understanding with countries including Malawi. And under these memoranda of understanding, or MOUs, the US is giving a lot of money to Malawi, but it's a different kind of relationship from what they had before. So instead of funding NGOs such as AMREF to perform particular programs on the ground, they're giving money directly to the government. And in return for that, they are asking the government to commit to raising its own funds. So in Malawi, for example, that looks like nearly $800 million from the US in return for Malawi increasing its health funding by nearly $150 million over the next 5 years. But also, there are some sort of conditions that come with that money that are currently unknown. That is to say that Malawi has not made the text of this deal public. In other countries, it's included things like access to national health data in recipient countries, or access to rare minerals, for example. And these deals have been really controversial in other countries. So it's interesting in a way that, you know, this deal has been signed in Malawi, and the politicians we spoke to who had seen it were very positive about it and said it was the best thing for Malawi, and that it provided needed funding, and that it was a fair deal. There's a little bit of disquiet about it in the country because people don't know exactly what they've signed up for. So the US is continuing to support Malawi, but it's just a very different relationship than what came before.
0: If the US continues to give money to Malawi, doesn't that undermine the self-sufficiency argument that the Malawi government is putting forth?
1: Yes and no, because I think that nobody in Malawi thinks that they're going to be able to switch off foreign support just like that. It's been so important for such a long time, you couldn't possibly make up the difference overnight. So clearly foreign funding and external donors are going to be really important for the foreseeable future. I think the question is more about how that money comes into the country. And so there was the perception among many people, including in government, that having money come in via NGOs wasn't really building necessarily the resources that you would need long term within the country. And that perhaps by having that money go directly to the government can then put in place systems and practices that can continue after that money has gone. So the idea is that it's more sustainable. And this is not just, you know, a Malawian government opinion. This is what a lot of global health experts say, that there are ways in which funding the government directly is cheaper. You're not spending so much on, you know, overheads that NGOs have, for example. You're putting money directly into the country rather than something that might disappear after 5 years. So there are ways in which that money could be more efficient. I think it'll just remain to be seen if that's how it actually plays out. And just a little more generally now, obviously there's been a big shakeup in the last year in the relationship, I suppose, between government and NGOs and external funders. Do you think this is going to lead to some long-term change in the way service is delivered in Malawi?
2: Of course. I think so. What we're thinking is these areas will struggle. Will struggle when they say the donors have just pulled out. And because there's that gap in funding, okay, we have poor health services. But as we live with the reality that we no longer have donors, I think people now have to accept that reality and accept the solution that we are suggesting, like SIM taxes and other solutions. So in so doing, as years go by, I think we'll be able to now begin to fund for our services, and gradually I think we'll be able to have affordable and high quality medical care.
0: So, Catherine, it's been a while since you traveled to Malawi. And given that, where have your thoughts gone in terms of considering what the future of Malawi is and what the next steps are in terms of the country achieving some kind of self-sufficiency?
1: I think the strongest feeling I have after working on this is just how unsettled everything still is. It's still so hard to look ahead and say, you know, is Malawi and other countries that find themselves in a similar situation, are these countries going to be able to really make good on that promise? Are they going to really be able to take opportunity of this situation and put together these more sort of resilient health systems that potentially will be better for their citizens in the long run? It's possible. I think a lot of the people we spoke to thought that the opportunity was there, but the challenges are also just so huge. There's just so little money to go around. I think we're going to have to wait years before we see the full impact of the cuts, the full impact of the policies responding to those cuts, and just to see what this kind of new landscape is going to look like. It seems from what our reporting shows and what other people's reporting shows that this is a sort of fundamental shift. We're not going to go back to this very sort of aid-centric relationship between countries that came before. So it seems like we're going to move to something new, but I think what that new thing is still kind of murky.
0: Well, Catherine Offord, it has been such a privilege to talk to you about your reporting for Science Magazine. Thank you so much for joining us.
1: Thank you very much for having me.
0: Catherine Offord is a journalist for Science Magazine. Her article, An Uncertain Path, part of the magazine's series looking at the consequences of the cuts to USAID, appeared in the July 2026 issue of the magazine. Big Picture Science was able to join her on her Malawi reporting trip, thanks to support from the Pulitzer Center. In a future episode in our special series looking at the impact of USAID defunding and attempts to fill the gaps, Catherine Offord's colleague, John Cohen, reports from South Africa, where a breakthrough drug that could end the HIV epidemic now faces an uncertain future.
3: South Africa has 8 million people of the 40 million people in the world living with HIV. That means they have the highest risk of transmission you could imagine. They need more prevention tools.
0: This show is thanks to the talents of senior producer Gary Niederhoff, assistant producer Brian Edwards, and contributors Sikon Akban and Roland Pease. A special thanks to producer Shannon Rose Geary, who oversaw the production of this episode, and to Science Magazine reporter Catherine Offord for sharing her reporting from Malawi. I'm the executive producer of Big Picture Science, Molly Bentley. Also, a big thanks to our listeners and our Patreon supporters. The original music in the show is by Dewey DeLay and June Miyake. And this episode of Big Picture Science, the first in a special series supported by the Pulitzer Center and in collaboration with Science Magazine that looks at the impact of USAID cuts in key spots around the globe, is called Malawi, A Path Forward.

If you have one too many vehicles in the driveway, there's a great way to part with it, and that's by donating it to SunSounds. We'll use the proceeds to bring you the newspapers, books, and special features that you love. 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
1: Welcome to Science Matters. My name is Cynthia Ellick, and I'm your host today on Sun Sounds of Arizona. And today is Sunday, August 31st, 2025. First, an update on the satellite NISAR ISRO. It was launched on July 30th from India's southeastern coast. 17 days after NISAR's launch, an essential piece of science hardware has unfurled in orbit. The photo. The NISAR satellite uses a radar antenna reflector that's 39 feet or 12 meters in diameter to gather information about Earth's changing surface. The mission scans nearly all the planet's land and ice surfaces twice every 12 days. Spanning 39 feet, the drum-shaped antenna reflector on the NISAR, NASA ISRO, Synthetic Aperture Radar, satellite mission from NASA and the Indian Space Research Organization, ISRO, successfully unfurled in low Earth orbit. The reflector had been stowed umbrella-like until the 30-foot boom that supports it could be deployed and locked in place. Launched by ISRO on July 30, 2025, from the Satish Dhawan Space Center on India's southeastern coast, NISAR will track the motion of ice sheets and glaciers, the deformation of land due to earthquakes, volcanoes, and landslides, and changes in forest and wetland ecosystems down to fractions of an inch. It also will aid decision makers in fields as diverse as disaster response, infrastructure monitoring, and agriculture. The successful deployment of NISAR's reflector marks a significant milestone in the capabilities of the satellite, said Karen Saint-Germain, Director, Earth Science Division at NASA Headquarters in Washington, D.C. From innovative technology to research and modeling, to delivering science to help inform decisions, the data NISAR is poised to gather will have a major impact on how global communities and stakeholders improve infrastructure, prepare for and recover from natural disasters, and maintain food security. NISAR mission team members at NASA JPL, or the Jet Propulsion Laboratory, working with colleagues in India, executed the deployment of the satellite's radar antenna reflector on August 15, 2025. The reflector directs microwave impulses from NISAR's two radars toward Earth and receives the return signals. The mission carries the most sophisticated radar systems ever launched as part of a NASA mission. In a first, the satellite combines two synthetic aperture radar, or SAR, systems, an L-band system that can see through clouds and forest canopy, and an S-band system that can see through clouds as well, but is more sensitive to light vegetation and moisture in snow. The reflector plays a key role for both systems, which is why the successful deployment of the hardware is such a significant milestone. This is the largest antenna reflector ever deployed for a NASA mission, and we were, of course, eager to see the deployment go well. It's a critical part of the NISAR Earth Science mission and has taken years to design, develop, and test to be ready for this big day, said Phil Varela, NISAR project manager at NASA's Jet Propulsion Laboratory in Southern California, which managed the U.S. portion of the mission and provided one of the two radar systems aboard NISAR. Now that we've launched, we are focusing on fine-tuning it to begin delivering transformative science by late fall of this year, 2025. How Bloom works. Weighing about 142 pounds, or 64 kilograms, the reflector features a cylindrical frame made of 123 composite struts and a gold-plated wire mesh. On August 9th, the satellite's boom, which had been tucked close to its main body, started unfolding one joint at a time until it was fully extended about 4 days later. The reflector assembly is mounted at the end of the boom. Then, on August 15th, small explosive bolts that held the reflector assembly in place were fired, enabling the antenna to begin a process called the bloom, its unfurling by the release of tension stored in its flexible frame, while stowed like an umbrella. Subsequent activation of motors and cables then pulled the antenna into its final locked position. NISAR team members at JPL, along with colleagues at ISRO facilities in India, deployed the satellite's radar antenna reflector. Depicted in a photo, the reflector unfurled from 2 feet, or 0.6 meters, across in its stowed configuration to its full size, 39 feet, or 12 meters, in 37 minutes. To image Earth's surface down to pixels about 30 feet or 10 meters across, the reflector was designed with a diameter about as wide as a school bus is long. Using SAR processing, NISAR's reflector simulates a traditional radar antenna that, for the mission's L-band instrument, would have to be 12 miles or 19 kilometers long to achieve the same resolution. Synthetic aperture radar, in principle, works like the lens of a camera, which focuses light to make a sharp image. The size of the lens, called the aperture, determines the sharpness of the image, said Paul Rosen, NISAR's project scientist at JPL. Without SAR, spaceborne radars could generate data, but the resolution would be too rough to be useful. With SAR, NISAR will be able to generate high-resolution imagery. Using special interferometric techniques that compare images over time, NISAR enables researchers and data users to create 3D movies of changes happening on Earth's surface, he said. The NISAR satellite is the culmination of decades of space-based radar development at JPL. Starting in the 1970s, JPL managed the first Earth-observing SAR satellite, CSAT, which launched in 1978, as well as Magellan, which used SAR to map the cloud-shrouded surface of Venus in the 1990s. More about NISAR. The NISAR mission is a partnership between NASA and ISRO, spanning years of technical and programmatic collaboration. The successful launch and deployment of NISAR builds upon a strong heritage of cooperation between the United States and India in space. The data produced by NISAR's two radar systems, one provided by NASA and one by ISRO, will be a testament to what can be achieved when countries unite around a shared vision of innovation and discovery. The ISRO Space Applications Center provided the mission's S-band SAR. The UR Rao Satellite Center provided the spacecraft bus. Launch services were through Satish Dhawan Space Center. After launch, key operations, including boom and radar antenna reflector deployment, are being executed and monitored by the ISRO Telemetry, Tracking and Command Networks, global system of ground stations. Managed by Caltech in Pasadena, JPL leads the U.S. component of the project. In addition to the L-band SAR, reflector, and boom, JPL also provided the high-rate communication subsystem for science data, a solid-state data recorder, and payload data subsystem. NASA's Goddard Space Flight Center in Greenbelt, Maryland, manages the Near Space Network, which receives NISAR's L-band data. To learn more about NISAR, you can visit NISAR, which is NISAR, .jpl.nasa, NASA.gov. Next, from the New York Times, the story of an incredible journey. With dams removed from the Klamath River, a group of indigenous youth is on a journey to descend the full length through Oregon and California. The article was written by John Branch, reporting from the Klamath River. It was published on June 17, 2025, and updated the next day, June 18, 2025. The remote and rugged Klamath River in Oregon and California one of the mightiest in the American West and an ancient lifeline to indigenous tribes, is running free again, mostly for the first time in 100 years after the recent removal of four major dams. At the Burbling Aquifer near Chiloquin, Oregon, that is considered the headwaters, a sacred spot for Native people, a group of kayakers, mostly indigenous youth from the river's vast basin, began to paddle on Thursday, June 12th. Ages 13 to 20, they had learned to kayak for this moment. Stroke by stroke, mile by mile, day by day, they planned to reach the salty water of the rugged Northern California coast, more than 300 miles away, by mid-July. These young Native kayakers practiced on one of the newly flowing sections of the river ahead of the expedition. This group of young kayakers represented six tribes along the Klamath River. Most of them had never been in a kayak before preparing for this expedition. If all goes as planned, the kayakers were going to pass the rehabilitated sites of the largest dam removal project in U.S. history. They would pass salmon swimming upstream in places that the fish had not been able to reach since the early 1900s. They would pass through the ancient territory of their tribes, the Klamath, Shasta, Karuk, Hoopa Valley, and Yurok among them. And when they reached the wide mouth of the river at the Pacific Ocean near Klamath, California, they planned to celebrate as the first to descend the full length of the Klamath, source to sea, since the dams went up and pinched life from the water. "I'm really excited to be on the river with friends, celebrating this huge accomplishment that our people have been fighting for forever," said Ruby Rain Williams, aged 18, of the Karuk tribe. The sky was blue. The mood was, at turns, celebratory and solemn. The colorful kayaks glided across a pool of crystal water, headed downstream. "Water flows again." An elder from the Klamath tribes blessed the expedition with the burning root of wild celery and the feathers of a hawk. Tonawan Jaden Daus, a 15-year-old from the Hoopa Valley tribe, bounced through a Class 4 rapid that didn't exist a year ago in a narrow canyon where one of the dams fell. Ruby followed, emerging from a stretch of steep white water with a wide grin. The expedition was 2 days away. Scouting the difficult section of rapids from a raft, Kiyo Wiki, a 17-year-old Yurok, whooped at her new friends. All three grew up along the water in different tribes, hearing stories of ancestors who could walk across the Klamath on the backs of so many salmon. Today, everyone was more likely to get dinner from a local convenience store than from the river. The arrival of white settlers, starting with a group of beaver trappers in 1826, interrupted the rhythms of life here for the next 200 years. Gold miners and timber companies came. Farmers and ranchers arrived, sucking and diverting water from the river and draining the fish-rich wetlands near the headlands, the headwaters. The first hydroelectric dam, COPCO 1, named for the California-Oregon Power Company, was built in 1918. Others followed. COPCO 2 in 1925, J.C. Boyle in 1958, and Iron Gate in 1964. They were 400 vertical feet of water stoppers and lake makers within a 45-mile stretch straddling the Oregon-California border. Salmon had no way to get through. For decades, tribes and environmentalists, seeing and feeling an ecological and cultural disaster unfold, demanded the removal of dams and the restoration of the river. Voices went largely unheard until 2002, when tens of thousands of dead salmon and steelhead trout washed up on the lower banks of the river. The dam removal movement gained momentum, and politicians and other power brokers slowly acknowledged that the relatively low amounts of power generated by the dams in such a rural region was not enough reason to continue suffocating the river and its tributaries. In small creeks that feed into the Upper Klamath, hundreds of miles from the ocean, salmon were spotted 11 days after the last dam fell last fall in 2024.

tribes, a consortium of the Klamath, Modoc, and Yahootskin people. On Tuesday, June 10th, some of those teens, preparing for the expedition and practicing their skills, paddled through a section that had been the floor of Kopko Lake for more than a century. They could see the fading shoreline of the old lake as the river found its old course. Water has memory, tribal elders say. The Klamath River has been the lifeblood of tribes for thousands of years. Current generations know the river for its decline, largely from dams, and as a place to swim. On Riffling Current, the paddlers passed houses that had stood lakeside for decades, now sitting far from the river's edge, their old docks leading nowhere. They passed a graveyard of bald trees, still standing, that had been submerged for years. A boat anchor hung, tangled, on one of the naked gray limbs. Entering Kigachiki Canyon, they passed the site of Kopko 1. Almost all signs of the massive structure have been removed. This year's river runners might not realize it had been there just last summer. A few miles downriver, Kopko 2 once diverted all of the water out of the canyon, through tunnels and pipes, to a power station, where the water re-entered. For generations, the dam left a surreal dry stretch of riverbed in the heart of a twisting walled canyon lined by extraordinary columnar basalt formations. Alders and cottonwoods overtook the dry channel, threatening to clog the natural river route. Part of the restoration plan meant cutting down about 1,000 of the trees and airlifting them out of the canyon by helicopter. Now the river that had carved the stone canyon runs wild again. The teens looked up in wonder, and then they put their heads down and paddled. The team expected to reach the Pacific Ocean in mid-July. This would be after a 310-mile expedition that began not far from Crater Lake in Oregon, near the headwaters of the Klamath River Basin. Rush Sturges, 40, is a professional kayaker and filmmaker who grew up on California's Salmon River, a tributary of the Klamath. His parents ran a kayak school for 40 years. Mr. Sturges knew all about the fight to remove the dams. But, he said, I didn't know a single indigenous kayaker before this. In 2021, he met Weston Boyles, aged 38, the founder and executive director of Rios to Rivers, a global organization advocating indigenous youth and rivers around the world through education and exchange programs. They discussed life after the dams. Shouldn't Native children be the first to paddle the full stretch of the reflowing river? They asked themselves. And thus, the organization Paddle Tribal Waters was born. It soon recruited Danielle Frank, a 21-year-old Hoopa Valley tribe member known as Ducky, and a dynamo of activism and advocacy work in the Klamath Basin. She helped connect the organizers to the tribes. Despite deep and ancient connections to the river, most Native people along the Klamath had never been in a kayak. Kayaks were something that floated by, holding outsiders. White water was something to fear, not enjoy. Recreation is a luxury that wasn't afforded to us, said John Acuna, 30, also a member of the Hoopa Valley tribe. 3 years after being introduced to kayaking, 3 years after being introduced to kayaking, he became a certified instructor and a leader on the expedition. We have an opportunity to redefine what our relationship to the river is, he said. The long-term plan for Paddle Tribal Waters is to connect children to the rejuvenated river. Some students, like Jaden, one of the most talented kayakers I've ever seen learn the sport, Mr. Sturges said, have organized kayak clubs in their tribes. The short-term plan was less philosophical. We wanted to train these kids to lead this first descent, Mr. Sturges said. With stretches that include technical and dangerous

0: Class 4 rapids. Class 6 is not navigable. The Klamath is not for novices. So Paddle Tribal Waters ran multi-week summer programs in 2022, 2023, and 2024, teaching 45 teens how to paddle whitewater. At night, they took tribe-led classes on activism, ecosystems, and cultural knowledge. Some then took part in semester-long school and paddle programs around the world. About 14 youth and 7 staff members planned to paddle the entire stretch of river. Another 30 or so teens planned to join the party midway. They planned to camp on the river's banks. And there would also be ceremonial meetings and meals with tribal members and families. Food and gear would be shuttled in at various access points, part of a coordinated and complex logistical challenge. Along the way, the young kayakers would be encouraged to help name rapids, maybe in native languages, so that the many commercial outfits that run the river in rafts and kayaks might adopt them. The group was scheduled to arrive at the Pacific Ocean ahead of a large-scale celebration on July 12th, and a symposium the next day. But that was still 300 miles and 30 days away. Scarlett Schroeder, 13, and Coley Miller, 14, who belonged to tribes on the Upper Klamath, daydreamed about reaching the ocean. "We're definitely going to go down in history," Scarlett said. "Our grandkids will know," Coley said. "Our great-great-great-grandkids will know," Scarlett said. On Thursday, June 12th, at noon, at the headwaters near Chiloquin, Oregon, not far from Crater Lake National Park, the kayakers and supporters gathered in a circle near the water's edge. Leaders from the Klamath tribes took turns explaining the significance of the sacred journey. Many wore shirts that read, "Undamned." One wore a hat that read, "Make American Native Again." One leader told the group that she was nervous for the group to go, but knew that the paddlers were brave. A water song was sung. The smoking root of wild celery was passed and spread around the body of each paddler. Not all of the expedition would be rugged whitewater. The early days of the journey meant crossing Upper Klamath Lake and portaging around the 2 remaining dams on the river. Soon, the kayakers were sitting low in their colorful boats and pointed toward the open water. Jeff Mitchell, a former chairman of the Klamath tribes, leaned against a pine tree, holding a walking stick in one hand, an eagle wing in the other. He had not known he would see this day. "Think of all the Yurok, Hoopa, Karuk, and Klamath people who worked on this for the last 30 years," he said. "It's amazing." A young couple wandered up, curious about what was going to happen. Mr. Mitchell explained the expedition, the dams coming down, the meaning of it all. "You're witnessing the first descent from the headwaters to the ocean," he said. The pair listened and nodded, and Mr. Miller smiled. On that Thursday, June 12th, the kayakers gathered in a circle in the water. They let out a collective shout, and then they began to paddle away. Soon they disappeared around the bend, headed for history. And on July 11th, 120 kayakers made history. As reported in the _ Native News, Indigenous youth complete 310-mile Klamath River journey. The youth descended a free-flowing Klamath River after the biggest dam removal project in history. And the photo shows the 120 youth kayakers representing the Klamath, Yurok, Karuk, Quartz Valley, Hoopa Valley, Warm Springs, as well as the Tohono O'odham Nation, completing their historic 310-mile descent of the free-flowing Klamath River, culminating the largest dam removal project in history. And it is an amazing photo. There is fog on the river, and it's almost as if they are all paddling in sync. Over 100 family and community members gathered on the sandspit shore below Requa Village on the Yurok Reservation, where the Klamath River meets the Pacific Ocean, to welcome 120 indigenous youth kayakers over that last 30 days, making history as the first people to descend over 310 miles down the free-flowing Klamath River. "This is an historical moment for us," said Susan Mastin, former Yurok Tribal Chair, past president of the National Congress of American Indians, and the president and co-founder of Women Empowering Women for Indian Nations. "We haven't had the opportunity yet to celebrate the dams coming down as a people. This moment in time with these youth that have traveled 30 days, the river has guided them down to us," said Mastin. It was a foggy morning as Mastin stood on the beach, eagerly awaiting to welcome her niece and the other kayakers. For more than a century, four hydroelectric dams blocked the Klamath, disrupting once abundant salmon runs and disconnecting indigenous communities from the river that they have lived along since time immemorial. The last of those dams were removed in the fall of last year, marking the completion of the largest dam removal project in history. "The most significant and important thing about it is that the river is healing," said Mastin. "The river remembers," she added. "The fish are coming back to spawn where they haven't been able to be in 100+ years. The fish remember. We, as this river system, are healing." On June 12th, the kayakers began their journey. They made the long-awaited dream of the Klamath Basin tribes a reality once they entered the mouth of the river. "There have been generations of individuals and tribes who have been fighting this fight," said Mastin. "Our ancestors have provided safety for them on their journey. We are just excited and want them to feel like we are honoring them, because they have provided international and national attention to our river and the importance of having a free-flowing river. They have inspired millions to be advocating and fighting for their own rivers and their homelands." More than 3 years of preparation led to this moment, as youth traveled to places like Chile, Costa Rica, Canada, and Africa to train and learn how to navigate whitewater with kayak instructors from the Paddle Tribal Waters Program, part of the nonprofit Rios to Rivers. As mothers helped their children dress into traditional Yurok regalia, deerskin skirts adorned with rows of abalone and shells, placing Yurok hat baskets atop their heads, and more, the sound of drums and songs blended with the cheers of those on shore as the bright neon-colored kayaks emerged from the fog, led by two traditional redwood dugout canoes. "I look up and I see so many family members there, and so many community members, and my grandparents and everybody, and someone who's like my uncle singing his song and drumming for us. And I was like, oh my gosh, we're actually about to finish this. We actually did it," said Danielle Frank, Hoopa tribal member and Yurok descendant, director of development and community relations for Rios to Rivers. "It felt very scenic and very deep," said Frank, "like the river and the world was having this deep moment, welcoming us into this historic time and place." Smiles lit the faces of the kayakers as they reached the shore. They immediately jumped from their kayaks and sprinted through the lines of cheering people to the crashing waves of the Pacific Ocean. "It's just a big moment in history and in everybody's lives," said 20-year-old Iskots Zoyan Scott of the Hoopa Valley Tribe as she tried to catch her breath after celebrating in the ocean with the others. "All of our families have been fighting for dam removal. Everybody's been fighting for us to be able to reach different parts of the river that we haven't been able to in over 150 years. So it's really so much. I can't even explain how I feel right now." On the beach, one elder was overcome with emotion watching the youth kayakers. She apologized to the people standing next to her. They told her that, "No, we can cry, Grandma. Crying is part of it. Crying is healing. After the landing, everyone jumped in kayaks, rafts, and boats to join tribal elders, community members, and family at the boat dock for a celebration. Youth and representatives took turns sharing about their experiences. "It's not just a river trip, and it's not just a descent to us," said Frank in her speech. "This whole trip is really a letter to our community. It's a letter of love, the love that has been shown to us our entire lives, the love we get to show to each other and ourselves that was wrapped into this trip. That's what built this trip, was knowing that we were loved enough to be supported to do something like this." "It's also a letter of promise," Frank continued. "We promise that we will do whatever we have to protect our free-flowing river now." And the reporter of this story, Jarette Work, _ Native News, is a multimedia journalist with experience in digital news, audio reporting, and photojournalism. He joined _ in June 2022 in partnership with the National Report for America program. The story of these kayakers is a gripping story. In our next article, we learn about the power of storytelling. Good storytellers are more likely to have a sense of purpose and to see the big picture, says Ron Shachar, who writes this article that appeared in the June 2025 issue of Scientific American in Mind Matters. He writes, "King Shahryar, betrayed by his wife, decides to marry a new woman each night and have her executed by morning to ensure he is never deceived again. After Scheherazade volunteers to marry the king, she outsmarts him. She begins a gripping story every evening but stops telling it at dawn, leaving her husband eager for more. Night after night, she keeps him hooked with new tales, and over the course of 1,001 nights, he falls in love with her and abandons his cruel ways. This story is the frame of 1,001 Nights, a medieval collection of Middle Eastern folk tales, including the stories of Aladdin, Ali Baba, and Sinbad, that highlight the power of storytelling. But can storytelling skills indeed save a person's life in the real world? The findings of recent research by my colleagues and me don't go that far yet, but they do show that strong storytelling skills can dramatically improve someone's well-being. This result hints that, yes, skillful storytellers may actually live longer. How exactly? You'll have to wait until the end of this story to find out. No peeking. Our journey starts with extensive research on narrative identity, showing that people make sense of who they are by shaping their life experiences into a story, one that gives their life meaning. The idea is that by connecting our experiences, we can recognize the guiding force that has shaped our journey. For instance, the belief that we like helping people, and in turn, uncover our sense of purpose and meaning in life. In our research, my colleagues and I shift the focus from stories, particularly life stories, to storytelling. We suggest that compared with others, skillful storytellers have a stronger sense of meaning in life and approach their experiences with what we call a why mindset. That is, they focus on their reasons for doing what they do, rather than just on how they do it. Our hypothesis about storytellers is rooted in the nature of stories. The typical narrative focuses on a hero who strives to achieve a goal, such as landing a job or winning someone's heart, while facing various obstacles and challenges along the way. Therefore, to excel at storytelling, individuals must develop two key skills. First, they need to connect the dots, the events of the story, in a meaningful way to create a coherent narrative. Secondly, they must learn to see the world through the eyes of their characters, understanding the why of what drives people. In applying these two skills to their own lives, Talented storytellers use the first to identify and pursue what gives their life meaning, and the second to foster a mindset that prioritizes the why behind their actions over the how. To illustrate this point, let's imagine two people, Rachel and Monica. Both had the same career path, and both worked in multiple vastly different industries, including sports, medicine, and banking. Throughout their careers, they often acted on impulse. Rachel is a skillful storyteller, however, and Monica isn't. This difference comes across vividly when they reflect on their careers. Monica is more likely to feel lost and to lack clarity about her sense of meaning and purpose in life because she doesn't possess a why mindset, having always focused on how to get things done rather than the bigger picture. Rachel, in contrast, is inclined to reflect more deeply on her life and see connections, such as the fact that in all her managerial jobs, she used her position to bolster the presence of women in decision-making roles. This observation gives her a sense of purpose and a deeper understanding of what drives her, that is, her why. But this story is just hypothetical. Does it pan out in real life? To examine how a skill for narrative serves storytellers, we conducted 5 studies with about 800 participants. To reliably measure storytelling ability, we took a multifaceted approach. First, we developed and tested a questionnaire in which we asked people how much they agreed with statements such as, "My stories usually excite my listeners." Secondly, we interviewed close friends of the participants about their storytelling skills. Third, we invited trios of strangers to our laboratory and asked them to share stories with one another. In our lab experiment, each participant told 2 distinct stories, one about a personal trait and one that incorporated 3 random words we provided, a task designed to isolate the core mechanics of storytelling. This approach is a significant departure from previous studies of life stories. Here, we are really homing in on the ability to craft a compelling narrative from minimal material. As part of the experiment, each participant rated the storytelling ability of the others in their trio, and afterward, storytelling experts, people who had just completed a course on the subject, reviewed video recordings of the sessions and provided independent ratings. Thus, we had 4 measures of storytelling skill. 1, people's self-reports of their own ability. 2, opinions of close friends. 3, ratings from other members of the trio in our lab experiment. And 4, evaluations from storytelling experts. In addition to these assessments, we asked participants questions to get a sense of how meaningful they found life and whether they approached decisions with a why mindset rather than a how mindset. Across all studies and measures, we consistently found that storytelling ability is linked to both a sense of meaning in life and a mindset focused on the whys. When we tested whether personality traits might be driving our findings, we found they weren't. That said, personality did add interesting nuance. People who are naturally open to new experiences tend to be better storytellers, for example. That makes sense. Such people are more likely to be part of unique and interesting events that lend themselves to great stories, and these encounters give these individuals more opportunities to refine their storytelling skills as they share their experiences with others. We also found that storytelling skills related to meaning in life for introverts more than they did for extroverts. In general, extroverts have a stronger sense of meaning in life, but storytelling may help introverts compensate for that difference. Both storytelling and extroversion are related to expressiveness. Extroversion is all about the urge to express yourself in social settings, whereas storytelling is about having a knack for doing so through stories. It turns out that either one of these tendencies can be enough to spark a sense of meaning and purpose. This work offers several lessons. First, because people with a why mindset, by definition, excel at seeing the big picture, our findings suggest that the abilities to tell stories well and to see the big picture are closely related. Although seeing the big picture is useful in its own right, it may also be a crucial advantage that humans have over artificial intelligence, which excels at executing microtasks. Thus, when we are facing an uncertain future, our ability to tell stories is something we should treasure and cultivate. My team's findings also suggest that storytelling workshops, which have grown popular in recent years, influence people's lives in ways that go beyond improving communication and persuasion. They may strengthen the driving force of our existence and sharpen our sense of direction in life. The benefits of cultivating greater purpose are many, and some of them are unexpected. Past research has found that a strong sense of meaning in life is associated with many health benefits, including a longer lifespan. Combined with our findings, this outcome suggests that storytelling may also contribute to better health and decreased mortality. Plus, storytelling helps people connect, which can naturally expand their social circles. Because strong social relationships are known to boost health and even influence longevity, it makes sense that storytelling could indirectly support physical health by fostering deeper and broader social ties. Perhaps 1001 Nights was correct all along. Storytelling may help to save your life. Roy Shachar is a professor of economics and business at Reichman University in Israel. He studies storytelling, big picture thinking, branding, advertising, and political campaigns. His article on the power of storytelling appears in the June 2025 issue of Scientific American. From Science News, the June 2025 issue. From the Department of Neuroscience, Babies Form Memories Like Adults Do, by Laura Sanders. A baby's early life has a lot of milestones: first giggle, first tooth, first step. A brain scanning study adds something to the list: first memory. Infants can form memories, and they use a memory structure in the brain called the hippocampus to do it, researchers reported in Science magazine. The results shore up the idea that memories can be made during the earliest years of life, though what happens to these memories as the days, weeks, and years roll by remains mysterious. What is really new in this paper is that it implicates the hippocampus in the encoding of early memories, says cognitive scientist Vladimir Slautsky of Ohio State University in Columbus, Ohio. And that's important, Slautsky says, because it shows the hippocampus is mature enough to encode early memories. Babies can be difficult research subjects. For the study, awake babies were kept calm in functional MRI scanners with a parent nearby and earphones to protect them from startling sounds. In the MRI scanner, babies who ranged in age from 4 months to nearly 25 months saw images, one after another, of people, places, or objects. All the while, scientists recorded blood flow in the brain, a proxy of neural activity. Occasionally, the babies were tested with a pair of images, one of which they had seen before. If the babies looked longer at the previously seen image, researchers reasoned, they likely remembered it. We can kind of quantify the strength of their memory based on how much they look at it, says study co-author Nick Turk-Brown, a neuroscientist at Yale University. The trick in this sort of study is then go back and look at, when they first saw the picture, what was different in the brain for pictures that they later had a memory for versus that they later forgot. The difference, it turns out, was in the hippocampus, a seahorse-shaped structure, one on each side of the brain. In the study, 13 babies were younger than a year, and 13 babies were older than a year. When the older babies remembered an image, this memory feat corresponded to brain activity in a part of the hippocampus. The effect was weaker in the younger babies, the researchers found. The result adds to other evidence that babies can, in fact, form memories and starts to answer how, says neuroscientist Christina Alberini of New York University. But it doesn't explain why we can't recall some of life's earliest moments, a phenomenon known as infantile amnesia. It's possible that these memories aren't effectively stored elsewhere in the brain, or it could be that neural traces persist but aren't able to be called back up. This second idea is out there, but there's some evidence for it, Turk Brown says. Scientists have successfully reactivated infant memories in mice by stimulating specific memory-related nerve cells. It's possible that there may be fragments of early memories still in the brain that could be reactivated later in life with the right kinds of cues. He likens the process to an unsuccessful internet search. The search terms your brain is using to access the memory are wrong or different from what they were when you initially stored the memory, Turk Brown and his colleagues are reporting. They are now studying how long babies' memories might last. Babies form memories like adults do in the Department of Neuroscience. From the Department of Animals, the story of dire wolves goes beyond de-extinction by Megan Rosen. Their names are Romulus, Remus, and Khaleesi, and they're the first dire wolves to walk the earth in over 10,000 years, or so one biotech company and a flurry of recent headlines say. Colossal Biosciences announced in April of this year the world's first de-extinction, the births of three dire wolves, extinct animals that lived during the ice ages of the Pleistocene. The pups were instant icons. With snowy white coats and muscular bodies, they looked like they could have walked straight out of the TV series Games of Thrones. News reports heralded the animals as scientifically seismic and said, "The dire wolf is back." And by the way, that is spelled D-I-R-E, dire. Some scientists aren't buying it. That is no more a dire wolf than I am Wonder Woman, says Jacqueline Gill, a paleoecologist at the University of Maine in Orono. The issue boils down to genetics. Colossal didn't create the animals from a fully reconstructed dire wolf genome. Instead, the company relied on the genome of a gray wolf, Canis lupus, making changes to it based on ancient DNA recovered from specimens of two dire wolves. For something to be a dire wolf, it would have the full genetic blueprint of a dire wolf, Gill says. Colossal has simply created a genetically modified gray wolf. That type of thinking misses the point, says Beth Shapiro, chief science officer of Colossal. The Dallas-based company's goal was to resurrect the animal's core attributes, like size, body type, and face shape. By making a handful of genetic changes, we've brought back these extinct genes to life in a living animal, she says. I'm happy to call that a dire wolf. And a new preprint counters one common critique of the work, showing that dire wolves may be more closely related to modern wolves than previously thought. Colossal is no stranger to controversy. Earlier this year, the company garnered acclaim with its announcement of woolly mice, luxuriously dressed mice with genetic modifications inspired by woolly mammoths. The rodents' golden brown fluff made them internet stars, but some scientists were skeptical that such a creation brought the field any closer to bringing back woolly mammoths. I think they're creating interesting zoo-like novelties, says wildlife geneticist Paul Wilson of Trent University, Ontario, in Peterborough. Even so, he finds the company's technology impressive. There's a huge range of applications, both for medicine and conservation, of endangered species, he says. Long before Romulus, Remus, and Khaleesi made their debut, dire wolves roamed the Americas during the Pleistocene epoch, which stretched from about 2.5 million years ago to 12,000 years ago. Ancient DNA from two of these animals informed the new pup's biology. Colossal scientists extracted DNA from a 13,000-year-old fossilized tooth and from a 72,000-year-old inner ear bone fossil. It can be tough to get a real clear read of an animal's genome from ancient DNA. As soon as an animal dies, its long strands of DNA start getting chopped up into tiny pieces, like confetti, Shapiro says. But by lining up billions of these snippets in a computer and comparing them with the genome of a gray wolf, scientists got an idea of what makes the animals different. The team used this information to identify genetic tweaks that might make the gray wolf more dire wolf-like. Altogether, the team made 20 edits to the genomes of gray wolf cells in the lab. Then it removed the DNA-packed nuclei of those cells and transferred them into denucleated dog egg cells, which developed into embryos. Researchers implanted the embryos into surrogate hounds, which gave birth via C-section, twin males Romulus and Remus, born in October, and a female, Khaleesi, born 4 months later. The gene editing technology itself is exciting, Gill says, but the problem now is that the public is going to believe that an animal that lived 10,000 years ago is back, and it is definitely not. Critics of Colossal's work have been vocal about dire wolves not being wolves at all. That argument seems to be based on a 2021 Nature paper that reconstructed the animal's evolutionary history. Scientists analyzed the genomes of 5 dire wolves and concluded that though the animals looked similar to gray wolves, they forged separate evolutionary paths nearly 6 million years ago. We thought that there was enough genetic divergence that they should not be in the genus Canis, says vertebrate paleontologist Julie Meakin of Des Moines University in Iowa. Canis is the group that includes wolves, dogs, and coyotes. But those analyses were based on low-quality DNA sequences. Colossal scientists re-extracted DNA from 2 of the original samples, making a more comprehensive dire wolf genome. The work suggests that dire wolves are more wolf-like than once thought, though still distantly related. Shapiro's team reports in a study that has yet to be peer-reviewed. I'm not sure if they'll be put back into the Canis group, says Meakin, who is listed as a co-author. In her opinion, the hubbub around the dire wolf project has overshadowed the importance of Colossal's technology, which could help save endangered species like the red wolf, Canis rufus. Fewer than 20 red wolves roam North America, and all are descended from about 12 individuals. That means the wolves lack genetic diversity, which increases the risk of health problems in descendants. Scientists identified a group of canines on the Gulf Coast of Louisiana and Texas that are genetically similar to red wolves. These red ghost wolves, as Colossal calls them, carry some ancestral red wolf DNA that's been lost in red wolf populations. Colossal cloned 4 animals from red ghost wolf cells. Those pups could one day be added to the wild red wolf population to boost genetic diversity, says Matt James, Colossal's chief animal officer. Or scientists could edit ancestral genes into red wolves to help them be more adaptable to climate change and disease and all the challenges that wild species face, he says. The story of dire wolves goes beyond de-extinction, is in the Department of Animals. And finally, a book review from the June 2025 issue of Science News. Why Silly Science is Valuable, by Karen Kwan. The review is of The Salmon Cannon and the Levitating Frog, written by Carly Ann York, published by Basic Books. What's the purpose of your study? It's the question many basic science researchers dread, and it's one that Carly Ann York received about 10 years ago as a PhD student studying squid biomechanics. When a fellow Virginia Zoo volunteer, a retired Army officer, probed why taxpayer dollars should be spent on silly science, quote-unquote, all York could do was mutter about the inherent value of knowledge. Today, York, an animal physiologist at Lenoir-Rhyne University in Hickory, North Carolina, recognizes that immediate application is not the goal of basic science. Rather, it seeks to fundamentally understand natural phenomena. That doesn't mean the research is worthless. As York details in her book, The Salmon Cannon and the Levitating Frog, projects that could seem silly or useless can unwittingly lead to scientific advances that better our lives. Take sea fireflies. Studying the tiny crustacean's mysterious glow had been considered difficult and unpredictable. But in 1956, Japanese chemist Osamu Shimomura isolated a molecule behind the phenomenon. That feat attracted the attention of a U.S. researcher who recruited Shimomura to help study luminescent jellyfish. The team uncovered two proteins responsible for the jellyfish's glow, a quarin and green fluorescent protein. The groundbreaking work revolutionized biological research and medicine. Doctors now use green fluorescent protein to better visualize and avoid nerves during surgery, as well as to track the spread of cancer cells in the body. The discovery earned Shimomura the 2008 Nobel Prize in Chemistry. The book reminds us that it's impossible to predict the path and outcome of basic science projects. It is an especially timely reminder as the U.S. government cuts science funding today. And Karen Kwan's review of The Salmon Cannon and the Levitating Frog, written by Carly Ann York, appears in the June 2025 issue of Science News. And that brings us to the end of today's broadcast of Science Matters. My name is Cynthia Ellick, and I've been your host today on Sun Sounds of Arizona. And remember, if you missed any part of this program, you can access it on demand at sunsounds.org and click Broadcast Info and Audio. Thank you so much for listening, and please join me again next week.
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2: 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Here's why.
3: During her final years, my mother developed macular degeneration. In coming up with a plan to fill the emptiness in my life as well as to honor my mother, I decided to leave a small part of my estate to Sun Sounds because I wanted to make sure this wonderful organization would continue their valuable services to the print disabled, people just like my mother.
2: If you would like to join Mary Ellen in including Sun Sounds in your estate plans, please contact Planned Giving at 480-774-8300. That's 480-774-8300.

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1: Heart disease is our number one killer after decades of cholesterol-lowering treatment. What else causes heart attacks? This is the People's Pharmacy with Terry and Joe Graydon.
2: Cholesterol's not the only blood lipid that contributes to heart disease and strokes. An under-recognized compound called lipoprotein A is an important risk factor for cardiovascular disease.
1: Most people get regular blood tests for total cholesterol, LDL cholesterol, and triglycerides. Relatively few have had their blood tested for LP little a.
2: Is it possible to lower this important risk factor? Does diet or exercise matter? What about niacin?
1: Coming up on the People's Pharmacy, is LP little a the heart risk no one talks about?
2: In the People's Pharmacy Health Headlines, the neurological condition known as Parkinson's disease, abbreviated PD, has been increasing over the past decade. It's become the second most common neurodegenerative disease, second only to Alzheimer's disease. A new study suggests that chemical exposure might increase the risk. Living near a golf course, for example, has been associated with an increased chance of developing PD. For years, scientists have suspected that trichloroethylene, or TCE, a solvent once used in dry cleaning, can increase the likelihood of Parkinson's disease. TCE is no longer used, but it breaks down into perchloroethylene and may show up in soil and water. Researchers had assumed that direct exposure was required for people to experience harm. However, a nationwide analysis shows that people who live within 1/10 mile of a dry cleaning establishment have a 23% greater chance of coming down with gait instability due to PD. The authors conclude, our findings suggest that chemicals used in dry cleaning may contaminate nearby neighborhoods and contribute to PD risk.
1: Scientists warn that the rate of liver injury is rising. An analysis of National Poison Center data showed a fourfold increase in liver injury among American adults. More than 80% of the cases required hospitalization, indicating the severity of the condition. Most of these were due to medications, predominantly acetaminophen. That's the ingredient in Tylenol and other common pain relievers.
2: Doctors have long recognized that vitamin B12 deficiency can lead to neurological complications, including cognitive problems. A new study shows that lower vitamin B12 levels may be linked to brain changes, even if they're within the normal range. The study included more than 200 healthy older volunteers who did not have obvious cognitive impairment and had blood B12 levels within the normal range. In cognitive tests, however, those with vitamin B12 levels in the lower part of the range performed more poorly. Moreover, MRI imaging showed that these participants had more lesions in their white matter. High levels also appear to carry risks that are not yet well understood. The lead author told Neuroscience News, clinicians should consider supplementation in older patients with neurological symptoms, even if their vitamin B12 levels are within normal limits.
1: Tens of millions of people take SSRI and SNRI type antidepressants on a regular basis. A large study from Sweden raises crucial questions about a possible link between such medications and cognitive decline. Over 18,000 older patients with a diagnosis of dementia were tracked for up to 11 years. The average follow-up was just over 4 years. all were part of the Swedish Registry for Cognitive Dementia Disorders. The authors found that taking those antidepressants such as sertraline or escitalopram experienced a faster cognitive decline than those not using antidepressants. The higher the dose, the greater the risk for severe dementia, fractures, and death. Previous research has produced mixed results with regard to cognitive decline, but a study published in GMC Geriatrics involving U.S. data also found that older people receiving antidepressants were at higher risk for dementia.
2: Research keeps reinforcing the value of physical activity for cognitive health. A study using data from the UK Biobank included about 90,000 senior citizens in Britain. They were wearing activity trackers that provided quantitative data to support the assessment of exercise. Those who engaged in any moderate to vigorous physical activity were less likely to develop dementia during follow-up. Even relatively small amounts were beneficial, but those in the highest category of at least 140 minutes per week were at 70% lower risk for dementia. And that's the health news from the People's Pharmacy this week. Welcome to the People's Pharmacy. I'm Terry Graydon.
1: And I'm Joe Graydon. Cardiovascular disease remains the number one killer in the United States, despite three decades of statin treatment. Drugs like atorvastatin, simvastatin, and rosuvastatin are taken by nearly 50 million Americans. They dramatically lower LDL cholesterol.
2: But LDL is not the only risk factor for heart disease. Today, we're talking with one of the pioneers in understanding and researching lipoprotein A, a little-known heart risk factor. Statins don't lower this dangerous blood lipid. What can we do about it?
1: To find out, we are talking with Dr. Sam Tsimikas. He's a professor of medicine and cardiology and director of vascular medicine at the Sulpizio Cardiovascular Center in the Division of Cardiovascular Medicine at the University of California, San Diego.
2: Welcome back to the People's Pharmacy, Dr. Sam Tsimikas.
3: Thank you, Joe and Terry. Glad to be back with you again.
1: We are so happy to talk to you. There's so much new and exciting that's been happening in the world of cardiology. But first, we think of you as Dr. LP little A, lipoprotein A. Please tell our listeners who may have not heard you the first time we spoke with you, what is LP little A and why is it important?
3: Yes, LP little A was short for lipoprotein little A. That is what we call a lipoprotein, which means it's a circulating particle in your blood that accumulates cholesterol and something called oxidized phospholipids. And it's a particle that actually causes heart disease. And it's been identified as being a risk factor for heart attack, stroke, aortic valve disease, and peripheral arterial disease. And so it's something that's not desirable to have too high a level in the plasma, in your circulation.
2: Dr. Tsimikas, making an analogy to cholesterol, cholesterol, when it's too high, can cause a lot of damage. But if you have no cholesterol at all, you're in trouble. Cholesterol actually has a role to play in the body's overall health. It's essential for our bodies to make hormones. It's needed for cellular membranes. What sort of role does LP little A play in the body?
1: Yeah, why do we even have LP little A?
3: That's a great question. And unfortunately, we don't know the answer to that. What we do know is that it's genetically determined, which means it's inherited from one or both parents. And quite a few patients or people have elevated levels, so about one in five. And the evolution of that is not clear. It's certainly not to anything to do with cholesterol per se as a beneficial function, because cells can make their own cholesterol when they need it. They don't need necessarily a lipoprotein to deliver it. There's some theories why it's evolved, some of them have to do with the fact that it's related to a coagulation factor called plasminogen that's involved in breaking apart blood clots. So there's a theory that we have LPA to actually help form blood clots to prevent us from bleeding to death in certain situations. A good example is childbirth. So if the mother dies, the baby will die. And so people have low LPA will not reproduce later, but the people have high LPA where the coagulation system could have worked better may survive. So that's a hypothesis. There's also some theories that it may be involved in wound healing and maybe perhaps if with fighting parasites. These are all hypotheses. We don't know the real answer at this point. What we do know, though, is in modern society, where a lot of these issues aren't as much of a problem, we don't need it. And the downside is if you make too many blood clots, is you can get heart disease. And so maybe it had an old primordial beneficial function, but that function no longer seems to be necessary. And now we get all the bad things from it, which is it gives us a higher propensity to cause atherosclerosis and blood clots and cause heart problems.
1: So, Dr. Tsimikas, I think people are very confused because they've heard about all of these things that could be bad for their heart. Total cholesterol, LDL cholesterol, triglycerides, and then there are a bunch of other things like VLDL. Where does LP little a stand when it comes to all these nasty things that are floating around in our bloodstream?
3: Yes. So LP little a is actually, even though it's a lipoprotein, it's independent of the risk of all those other bad guys that you just mentioned. So it doesn't actually correlate. Like if you have high of one of those other ones, like LDL cholesterol, it doesn't mean you're going to have a high level of LPA. They're totally independent of each other. So unfortunately, it's kind of an equal opportunity bad guy in the sense that it's just, it does its own thing and has its own pathway for causing disease. And one of those is that it accumulates so-called oxidized phospholipids when it circulates. And those are chemical modifications that occur through a variety of reasons, including just regular cellular metabolism, and those can cause inflammation. So if you have high levels of LPA, you now have the propensity to accumulate oxidative stress through these oxidized phospholipids, and now you have this propensity to get cardiovascular disease because it acts as an inflammatory molecule. And so the bottom line is if you have high LDL cholesterol or high triglycerides, those cause their own issues. If you have high LDA, it's going to cause an additional risk independent of those other two.
2: Dr. Tsimikas, you suggested that one in five of us has elevated LP little a as a result of genetics. Does that mean it runs in families? Could we look at a family tree and say, oh, yeah, Grandpa Harry died young of heart disease. I should have my LP little a tested?
3: That's exactly right. And this is how we practice in our clinics. So the way it's transmitted genetically is what we call autosomal codominant, which is a fancy term that says, that basically means if one of the parents has elevated LPA, then about 50% of the children will have elevated LPA. That just goes through typical Mendelian genetics. So you can trace LPA in the family, if you could, if you had a way to do it, to millions of years. So if you identify a patient with an LPA that's, say, three times above normal, somebody in that family going back millions of years had the exact same thing. So it's been tracked down all the way through millennia to current day. And so because of that, that means that it keeps propagating. So every time somebody has a level, half of the kids will get it. So it never goes away out of the population.
2: Now, most of us can't track our ancestry back millions of years or even more than 100 or 2 years. Mm-hmm. So how would you know if your LP little a were too high?
3: It's very simple, actually. It's a simple blood test, just like you get your cholesterol levels checked. You have to make sure your doctor orders an LPA. So you have to ask for that. It's not part of the typical lipid panel, but it's a very easy test to do, and it's relatively inexpensive now. And so if you identify a person, you know, patient A with it, then what should happen next is the siblings should get screened, and then the children, if they're old enough, and or the parents, so that person's parents. And then what you're going to find is if you have one person with high LPA, probably half of those people will likely have also elevated levels. So that's what you call cascade screening of the family, and that's how you can identify additional family members that may be at risk.
1: So, Dr. Tsimikas, it gets very confusing very fast. And the reason I say that is because there are two ways of measuring LP little a. There's the milligrams per deciliter, and you'll need to tell us what the level that we should be below, 53 or 50, because I've seen both. And then there's something called nanomoles per liter, and that's around 112 to 125. So please, unlike something quote-unquote simple like LDL cholesterol, you're supposed to be under 125 or now 100, and some doctors, some of your colleagues say it needs to be below 75, and everybody goes, okay, I know my LDL cholesterol.

0: the level that's called abnormal is above 30 milligrams per deciliter. And if you look at nanomoles per liter, it's above 75. Now, there's a gray zone there between 30 and 50 on the milligram per deciliter, and 75 to 125 for the nanomole per liter. So if you want to be in the safest zone for LPA, it should be under 30 milligrams per deciliter or under 75 nanomoles per liter. And just when you get your lab report, just check to see what the units are. It tells you what the normal should be. And so you can tell from the lab report what would be the ideal level depending on what the unit is. The risk of LPA then rises linearly as the level goes up. And so if you wanted to estimate what your risk is, you know, kind of the higher, the more the risk. The numbers can go up to, you know, 250 milligrams per deciliter and over 500 nanomoles per liter, depending on the laboratory that reports them.
1: You're listening to Dr. Sam Tsimikas, Professor of Medicine and Cardiology and Director of Vascular Medicine at the Sulpizio Cardiovascular Center in the Division of Cardiovascular Medicine at the University of California, San Diego.
2: After the break, we'll find out more about the risks of elevated levels of Lp(a). Do they cause anything else besides heart attacks?
1: Could lipoprotein have an influence on heart valves or peripheral arteries?
2: Researchers are developing drugs that can lower Lp(a). Do they reduce heart problems?
1: What's the safety profile of the new drugs?
2: Does it make sense to take a statin with one of these medicines? Since statins raise Lp(a), it's a bit like driving with your foot on the brake and the gas at the same time.

0: Welcome back to The People's Pharmacy. I'm Joe Graydon.
1: And I'm Terry Graydon. 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
0: Today, we're talking about an underappreciated heart risk factor. What do you need to know about lipoprotein A?
1: Our guest is Dr. Sam Tsimikas, professor of medicine and cardiology and director of vascular medicine at the Sulpizio Cardiovascular Center in the Division of Cardiovascular Medicine of the University of California, San Diego.
0: Dr. Tsimikas, you have told us that when our LP little a number is elevated, and just for argument's sake, let's just say it's over 100 on the nanomolars, maybe 150, and that gets you nervous as a cardiologist. Besides increasing our risk for a heart attack, a clogged coronary artery, what else do high LP little a levels contribute to? We've heard things about heart valves, calcified heart valves, or aortic valve stenosis. What does that mean? And then something else called PAD, peripheral artery disease. Why are those things nasty?
2: Okay, so the bottom line is when LP is generated, it's made actually in the liver,

0: and then it circulates. And the first thing that it sees when it circulates is all your blood vessel walls, not your veins. It sees your veins, but it doesn't seem to cause a problem in the veins. Most of the problem is associated in the arterial system. And so what are the key parts of the arterial system where it would cause clinical symptoms? One is it can clog up the arteries on the surface of the heart that supply the heart muscle. We call that coronary artery disease. So that's what typical you get when you get a heart attack. And the consequences of a heart attack is that you could also get heart failure. And so heart attack and heart failure are the two things that would be related to coronary artery disease. If it causes a blockage in your carotid arteries, which are in your neck, or the arteries in your brain, then you can have a stroke related to a blockage in the brain. The LPA also is a very sticky particle, and it will stick to the valve leaflets. So the valve in your heart, the aortic valve, every time your heart squeezes, the leaflets open, the blood comes out, and then it closes to fill. And those leaflets can get calcified and thickened. And when they do that, they don't open properly, and they cause a difficulty of the heart ejecting the blood. And the analogy for that is the garden hose. Okay, you have turn on the water, it puts out a certain amount of water per second. If you put your thumb on it, and then the same amount of water is coming out, but because you obstructed that orifice of the hose, it comes out much faster because you haven't slowed the flow of the water yet. This is the same thing that happens to the aortic valve. It gets narrowed, and now the pressure in the heart has to go up, like the pressure in the hose, and that causes a murmur that doctors can hear. Peripheral arterial disease, or PAD, is an analogy to coronary disease, except it happens in the arteries in your thighs and in your calves. And so those kind of blockages then will cause you to have pain when you walk in your calves or your thighs. And so the bottom line is anything related to your cardiovascular arterial system is where LPA seems to cause a lot of issues, not so much in other parts of your body.
1: But it sounds like LP little a is a bad actor. And up until fairly recently, there wasn't much you or your colleagues could do to lower LP little a. But all that is changing. And that may have accounted for why a lot of doctors, your colleagues, didn't test for LP little a, because there wasn't much we can do about it. You know, you could exercise all you wanted to, and you could eat a really great diet, but apparently those lifestyle things didn't help very much. But now, Dr. Tsimikas, you have drugs. Tell us about them.
0: Yeah. So LP little a is made by the liver. So even though it causes arterial disease, it actually originates from the liver. So you can think of the liver as the factory that makes too much of it. And so the way that we've conceptualized how to deal with this issue is to develop ways to prevent the liver from making that protein, but not affecting everything else the liver does. So a new class of drugs have been developed called antisense oligonucleotides. Long word. It means that you can use a way to deliver a drug that goes into each of the cells in the liver and finds where the message is being given to make the ApoA component of LPA, the protein component. And what these drugs do is they bind to the message that will make protein and induce it to be degraded. And they only do that to that. They don't affect any of the other 20,000 genes that are you need for normal function. And so it's a very specific way to say to the liver, please stop making LPA. And the prototypical drug for that is called pelacarsen. It's an injectable drug. You can't take it orally because it gets degraded, so you have to inject it under the skin once a month. And that is the drug that's leading the way right now for therapy to lower LPA. And that drug, on average, will lower it about 80%, whereas the prior therapies could lower it 10, 20, 30. So it's a big advance. And it's very specific to that. It doesn't really affect other things in the body per se. And so because of that drug and because of the success of that, now there's about 10 companies working on additional drugs and other ways to lower LPA levels. And there's a whole series of clinical trials going on right now to prove that what we call the LPA hypothesis, which is if somebody has high LPA and you lower it, do you just lower the level or do they actually have a clinical benefit? You know, what we want to see is, yes, we can lower the level very well right now, but we have to prove that that causes a beneficial effect. And with these trials that are now 8,000-10,000 patients large over 5 years are testing whether lowering LPA will reduce the risk of a heart attack, a stroke, peripheral arterial disease, and aortic stenosis. And so there's a lot of efforts going on through a lot of investigators, a lot of sites, probably over 1,000 hospitals, multiple companies, multiple institutions are working on getting a therapy for all of these patients.
2: Dr. Tsimikas, let me see if I understand this correctly. You're saying that the especially pelacarsen, which it was the first in this bunch of drugs that can lower LP little a, but there are several, and you say they do a very good job of lowering LP little a. That much we know. But what we are still trying to learn is, does that make a difference for whether or not people avoid heart attacks? Do I have that right?
0: Yeah, and that may sound counterintuitive to some folks, because we know, on the one hand, if you have high levels, it puts you at higher risk of having a heart attack, let's say. It puts you at higher risk. It doesn't mean you're going to have one. So it's a risk factor, not a disease per se. The disease is atherosclerosis. The risk factors, LPA and the other stuff that you mentioned, smoking, diabetes, hypertension, all those are risk factors for getting atherosclerosis and having heart problem. That we know very well. All the studies are very consistent with it. What we don't know is, and it makes intuitive sense it would work, but you have to prove it. If you lower the level, so if you have a patient with 100 and one with 20, if you get the 100 to 20, is that patient risk going to go down? And the FDA will not approve these drugs just for LPA lowering until we know that we also get a clinical benefit from that. I think what will happen is if we get 4 or 5 trials that all show the same thing, you lower LPA 50 points, you have a 20% risk reduction, then eventually people will accept it as a surrogate biomarker to say, well, you don't have to keep doing these trials, just lower the LPA. As long as that's safe, you can actually use the drug. So what you're seeing is the very early phases of developing a therapy for something that we've never had a therapy before. So the proof required for that kind of therapy, particularly since there's going to be 1 in 5 people affected, and a lot of people may be using these drugs, we want to make sure it actually helps them. And we don't want to just put the drug on the market just to lower LPA levels. We have to prove it's beneficial beyond that.
1: So inquiring minds want to know, Dr. Tsimikas, you've got your ear to the ground probably better than almost anyone in the world. I mean, you were an early adopter of the LP little a hypothesis. You've been testing it clinically. Are you hearing rumors? Are there rumbles? Are there whispers any place out there in the cardiology world suggesting that there might be a benefit clinically? We know that we can lower the LP little a levels with these drugs, these so-called ASOs, antisense oligonucleotides. But is there any little hint that there may be benefit?
0: I think there is. First of all, on the ongoing trials, everybody's blinded, and so nobody can know if the patient's on drug or placebo. And so we don't know from the ongoing trials whether there's any potential benefit. What we can say is that the pelacarsen trial is fully recruited as of the middle of 2022. And so it's just about towards the end where it might read out, you know, in the next year. And so we're going to have the answer from that trial the soonest, you know, within about, let's say, 12 months plus minus. You know, it's not really clear when it will end. The other trials would take a couple of years longer or 4 years longer. However, what about before these trials, what tells us that there may be a benefit? I would say there's a couple of places where we learn that lowering LPA may help. One is there's a group of patients that have had multiple serious cardiovascular issues and continue to have them. You treat everything you can. The only thing they have is high LPA. Those patients often will undergo apheresis, particularly in Germany where it's approved.
2: Well, what is that?
0: That's a dialysis-like procedure where you take the blood out from one vein and you clean it out of you take the LPA out and you give the blood back. Those patients do a lot better. They have like a 90% reduction in episodes, new episodes of cardiovascular events if you do that. And so that tells us that procedure, which is very invasive and is very hard to do in everybody, but there's some suggestion those patients benefit a lot. The other place that we've had some is the more recent PCSK9 inhibitor trials.
2: Mm-hmm.
0: These are monoclonal antibodies that are injectable that lower your LDL, but they also lower LPA about 25%. And when those studies are analyzed, what we understand is that the lowering of the LPA, even though it's modest, seems to be associated with an outsized benefit in those patients if their LPA is elevated. And so the apheresis data and the recent PCSK9 inhibitor trials are suggestive, not proof, but suggestive that you do get benefit from the lowering LPA. The ultimate answer was going to be from these ongoing trials because they're going to lower LPA a lot more, 80 to 95%. And we'll know definitely these next 5 years, we'll know everything we need to know about lowering LPA and the risk reduction we might get from that.
2: Dr. Tsimikas, one thing we always want to know about a new drug or a new class of drugs, and that's what we're talking about here, is a whole new class of drugs, is what's the safety profile?
0: Yes, that's a great question. And so what ends up happening is when you do the early trials, there's not a lot of patients. There are several hundred. And so, and often only follow for a year. And that's another reason why these trials often go 5 to 6 years in a lot of numbers. So to give an example, the Horizon trial with pelacarsen has 8,300 patients that are going to be followed for over 4 years on average, some six, some three. And then we're going to be looking at the safety from those studies. So the typical things that, you know, we look at, you know, do they have reactions where you do the injection on the skin? Do they have liver issues? Do they have platelet issues? Do they have something weird that, you know, nobody's thought about? Is there, like, for example, more diabetes? All of these things can't be seen in these small, short trials. And one of the things that you have to balance, and this is what the regulators do, it's a so-called risk benefit. You have a risk of a patient, and then you have X amount of benefit, but you also want to make sure the drug is safe and effective. So there has to be a balance, which is a net positive for safety and effectiveness. And that's part of the regulatory pathway. So I would estimate the three major trials that are going on right now together will have about 30,000 patients followed for about 4 years on average. And that's going to be a very large database for us to feel confident that we're going to pick up all these rare things that you might not see if they happen to occur in these smaller trials. And so that's going to be part of the equation. Before they get on the market, they have to pass that test that they're going to be safe and effective and for them to get approved for general use.
1: Dr. Tsimikas, we just have about 2 minutes before the break, and I do have one bone to pick with you. And that is every one of your colleagues, and I suspect you yourself, believe that statins are the answer to heart disease. And so every one of these clinical trials, I think, has a statin as the baseline. So no one is just getting one of these anti-LP little a drugs by itself. They're getting a statin plus an ASO. So the problem is an article that you wrote titled Statins and Increases in LP little a, an Inconvenient Truth That Needs Attention. So in the minute that we have left before the break, your thoughts on driving with your foot on the brake and the gas simultaneously.
0: Thank you for bringing that up. Well, I think what it speaks to is, you know, LDL and LPA independent risk factors. And what the point of that paper was that just because you treat the LDL does not mean you should ignore the LPA. Unfortunately, statins don't lower LPA. They tend to be neutral, or as that paper showed, raise it about 20% of the time. So the message, I think, from that paper and to my patients is, and to the world in general, both of these should be treated if they're abnormally elevated. And so, but the answer is statins aren't going to be the answer for patients with high LPA. They're going to need to have a specific therapy that addresses the LPA. Statins are good for lowering the LDL, and they're going to get rid of that risk, but they're not going to really affect LPA risk when these specific drugs for LPA. At some point, if you have a patient whose only risk factor is LPA, they may not need a statin, and you just lower their LPA. So that's where we're going with this. I don't know if it's going to be a minority or a majority, but that's where the field, I think, needs to go. We have to address each individual risk factor on its own merits and not say we're treating one and we can ignore the other.
2: You're listening to Dr. Sam Tsimikas, professor of medicine and cardiology and director of vascular medicine at the Sulpizio Cardiovascular Center in the Division of Cardiovascular Medicine at the University of California, San Diego.
1: And I'd just like to spell Dr. Tsimikas' name. It's T-S-I-M-I-K-A-S. And he's actively involved in this development of antisense oligonucleotides, ASO. It's time for a short break. In just a minute, we'll find out about other ways to lower Lp(a).
2: Some cholesterol medicines like alirocumab and evolocumab can lower Lp(a) as well. The brand names are Praluent and Repatha.
1: We'll also talk about coronary calcium scans and what they can tell you.
2: Is there a role for niacin? It isn't expensive, and it does lower Lp(a).
1: To control Lp(a) now, before the new drugs become available, what should we be eating?
2: You're listening to The People's Pharmacy with Joe and Terry Graydon.

0: 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I'm Joe Graydon.
1: And I'm Terry Graydon. 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
0: Today, we're looking beyond total cholesterol, LDL cholesterol, and even HDL cholesterol at another critical risk factor for heart attacks, strokes, and other serious cardiovascular complications.
1: Very few people have been paying attention to lipoprotein A, but it's extremely important. Do you know your LPA levels?
0: Could something as affordable as niacin, a B vitamin, help lower Lp(a)?
1: We're talking with Dr. Sam Tsimikas, Professor of Medicine and Cardiology and Director of Vascular Medicine at the Sulpizio Cardiovascular Center in the Division of Cardiovascular Medicine of the University of California, San Diego.
0: Dr. Tsimikas, what about other ways to lower Lp(a)? I mean, one of the reasons I think that a lot of your colleagues have not bothered to test for Lp(a) is that they thought, well, there's nothing I can do about it. Diet, exercise, it won't help. So you've talked a little bit about PCSK9 inhibitors, and could you please mention the brands so people will know what we're talking about? And then what should someone who discovers that they do have elevated Lp(a) because they've asked their doctor for a blood test, what should they be doing?
2: Okay, those are great, great points. So if a patient has elevated Lp(a), I think the first thing that should happen is they should just look at their overall general health. You know, what else could be contributing or making that Lpa worse? So the things that you know, they're very typical. So, you know, does the patient smoke? If the answer is yes, that needs to stop. Is there diabetes? Yes, that means weight reduction, and it means, you know, keeping the blood sugar well controlled. Are there other risk factors that could be addressed up front? So once all that happens and you address as much as you can, the next question is there a family history? If there's a family history, that puts the patient at higher risk for having Lp(a)-driven disease, particularly if the member of the family was young. One thing that's unique about Lpa is that the levels that you have at about 6 months of age, you tend to have the rest of your life. They fluctuate plus minus 20%, but if they're elevated when you're 50, they were elevated when you were years old. And so what happens is you accumulate a risk from a very young age. LDL for most people tends to be low until they become middle age, then it goes up. And so when you see a family history, that puts the patient at a higher risk. So what I often will recommend to my patients is if I'm not sure which way to go and how aggressive to be, I often will get a coronary calcium scan and assess whether the patients have coronary calcium. If they have calcium, that puts them at much higher risk than if they don't. And so that makes me want to be a lot more aggressive with all of the risk factors, including the LDL cholesterol. So I think we do some screening tests, blood tests, all their lipids, diabetes, and then possibly a coronary calcium scan. So now, what do you do with all this information? Besides general hygienic measures to basically just make sure that they're doing everything they can with their health, there's a couple of things that we can do. One is if the LDL is above where we want it, then they certainly should be treated for that. And there's a variety of ways we can lower the LDL. If they have a lot of coronary calcium or they have coronary artery disease, a strong case can be made for them to go on a PCSK9 inhibitor that you mentioned. And the two brands, there's actually three brands that are approved right now. There are two antibodies, and there's something called a short interfering RNA. And the brands are, for the antibodies, are Praluent and Repatha.
1: Mm-hmm.
2: They also have generic names. And then the injectable is called Inclisiran. So those PCSK9 inhibitors could be used, but they're not approved for high Lpa. So it's the art of medicine. Some insurance allows it, some it doesn't. It depends on the risk of the patient. And so it's an individualized decision whether to try that or to try to get approval for it. They're not cheap. They're over $5,000 a year. And so most patients will not be able to afford those. So we often will have to go back and forth with the insurance company to deal with that. Unfortunately, that's the reality right now. That's a temporizing measure until we have more specific drugs. There's a couple other things that patients can do. I've actually have a lot of patients on niacin, which is generic and over-the-counter.
1: And inexpensive.
2: There's some controversy. Oh, sorry.
1: It's because it's generic and over-the-counter, it's not expensive.
2: That's correct. Niacin has been around for 50 years. There was a brand name for it. There's a sustained release version of it. The issue with niacin is it's hard to tolerate for about half of the patients. And the ones that tolerate it do quite well on it, but there are some side effects that people have to watch out for, including diabetes. It can raise your blood sugar. And so if somebody has borderline blood sugars, that's probably not a good drug for them. It also has some skin side effects, flushing in particular. And part of the reason why it's not used as much is some of the recent trials where they've added niacin on top of statins haven't shown additional benefit where PCSK9 inhibitors have. And it's possible because PCSK9 inhibitors lower the LDL a lot.
1: Right.
2: I still have patients on niacin, but most people aren't using it anymore as a new therapy.
1: But you say that until your patients have access to hopefully what we will discover are effective drugs to actually lower Lp(a), you can help them with niacin as long as they tolerate it. What sorts of doses are people using?
2: Yeah, so to get an effect on LPA, you need to use at least 1,000 milligrams a day and to try to get it to about 1,500 to 2,000. And that will get you about a 20 to 30% reduction in LPA. The issue, of course, is nobody's been able to link that reduction with a benefit, like what's happening now in the trials. So what you'll see from a lot of physicians is, well, there's no outcomes data with niacin. I know it lowers LPA, but I don't know if there's any clinical benefit outside of that. Now, on the other side of the coin, nobody's done a trial in high LPA patients with and without niacin to see the benefit. So we're dealing in a gray zone where there's a lot of opinions, and usually this is where the controversy comes. You don't have enough information. You can use expert opinion. You can use people's experience and biases. So it becomes a little bit controversial in that regard.
0: Well, Dr. Tsimikas, when you and your colleagues were enthusiastic about niacin, dial back about 20 or 30 years, they often recommended some aspirin about a half an hour to an hour before the niacin, and they recommended taking the niacin with food and building up the dose very gradually so that the body adapted. Is that something you still contemplate when you feel it's important to treat somebody?
2: Yes, that's exactly correct. That's what we've been teaching patients for a long time to do, because the aspirin minimizes the flushing that they get. Also, patients, after, if they can get through about 6 months, they often will develop tolerance to the flushing, and then they continue on it for a long time. They'll get occasional flushing. The flushing is not a serious side effect. It's not a permanent issue. You feel hot, you have pins and needles in your body, and it goes away in about 20 minutes. For some people, it's worse, but it's basically just dilatation of the skin. It's kind of like, it kind of makes you feel like you're in 100 degree weather for 20 minutes. Some people hate that, understandably, and some people can tolerate it, but it's not an ideal side effect, honestly, because of the lifestyle issue. Now, the aspirin is a very important part that's emerging now. I think the general sense is that if you haven't had a heart issue or a stroke, that on average right now, aspirin doesn't seem to help based on recent trials. Now, if you had a heart issue, then it does help. So people have had a heart issue, stents, heart attack, they all should be on aspirin. If you haven't, it's sort of been relegated to extremely high-risk patients. However, we've actually started thinking about this a little bit more specifically to people with high LPA, because one of the side effects or the complications of LPA when it's elevated is blood clots. So we started working with some large databases, and we've been able to demonstrate initially that people that have genetically elevated LPA, if they take aspirin, they can actually reduce their risk to about the way it would have been if their LPA was normal. Now, this was done with genetic tests for LPA, not with blood tests of LPA. We are now repeating this 12,000 patient study with a blood test of LPA in our lab this year. And so we will know at what level of LPA, if any, there's a benefit from taking aspirin. What I do in my clinic is if I have a patient with high LPA, that particularly if they have other risk factors or a family history, I have a discussion with them and we go over the risks and the benefits of taking aspirin, because a potential serious complication is bleeding, and serious bleeding. So you have to weigh this decision carefully. It's not just like as simple as taking aspirin. And so in some patients, I have them take a baby aspirin if they have a very strong family history, along with a lot of coronary calcium and other risk factors, while we wait. Now, this is also the art of medicine. It's not in a guideline, but we are trying to get information to see if it's going to actually help a patient as a way to temporize. So we may not need to lower the LPA as much. Maybe they just need some aspirin to prevent the blood clots from forming. So that's another area of this field that's emerging. You know, who should be on aspirin? And it looks like high LPA patients may be a subset of people that could develop or derive some benefit, but we need additional proof, and we'll get that in the next couple of years.
1: Dr. Tsimikas, we have a lot of listeners who are interested in doing whatever they can to maintain or improve their own health, and they want to know, what should I be eating? How much should I be exercising? Do you have any advice for them?
2: Yes. So the answer, I think, for exercise is, you know, if you know, half an hour, just even just walking, is good. Exercise helps everything, essentially, within reason. So I would say, you know, activity should be just part of normal lifestyle, irrespective of the LPA or not. But it would still help in people have high LPA. Diet is an emerging area that's has announced a little bit of controversy. So what's happened with LPA is all the things, or most of the things that lower LDL, tend to raise LPA a little bit. So a good example is saturated fat. Saturated fat, if you eat too much, can raise your LDL, but it seems to suppress your LPA about 10%. Now, I don't recommend people eat a lot of saturated fat, because on average, it raises more your LDL than it lowers your LPA, so you're worse off. And vice versa, the same thing. So unsaturated fat does the opposite. And so the small effect of diet on LPA in terms of the plasma level, but diet is tricky because it affects a lot of things. So it can affect your glucose, it can affect your other lipids, your triglycerides, and your LDL and your LPA. So you can't take diet in isolation. I would say this, on in general, the Mediterranean diet is probably the one that people will stick to the most. It's palatable, and it has primarily, its fat is olive oil, which has additional beneficial properties on oxidation of the lipids and other properties.
1: Well, I was going to ask you about the Mediterranean diet, because we recommend it so frequently, and because your last name is Tsimikas, suggesting a Mediterranean connection.
2: That's why I do have a bias there. We have it published as a beautiful paper way back on olive oil and the Mediterranean diet. But that being said, if a patient has glucose intolerance, then they need to cut down on the carbohydrates. Mm-hmm. So there's a lot of people doing ketogenic diets. Those are a little bit tricky for people with cardiovascular disease, because they can raise the LDL a lot. I don't recommend that unless you keep your LDL controlled. It's not really a good therapy for high LPA. But moderation of caloric intake is probably just as important as what to eat, how much to eat, and the how much is always an issue for everybody, including myself. So the how much, if we can find a way to kind of minimize that, that will lend a long way. Exercise is a way to mitigate that. You can eat a little bit more if you exercise. If you don't exercise, you eat a little bit less. Mediterranean diet is probably good, because it has fiber, it has, you know, antioxidants, and it's tasty, and you could stick with this a long time instead of bouncing around in different diets. You know, there's also now, for patients that have obesity and diabetes, you know, GLP-1 receptor agonists, and, you know, those should be taken advantage of if somebody has an issue with diabetes or cardiovascular disease, and they could benefit from that. You know, why not? There are some side effects with those, but that could kind of speed up some of the behavioral modifications or work along with them if needed.
0: Now, Dr. Tsimikas, we have a minute left, and so I just want you to wrap up very briefly, if you don't mind. If somebody goes forward and has their LP little a blood tested and they're too high, while we wait for the new drugs and the results of the clinical trials that you and your colleagues are doing, what can they do to reduce their rather substantial risk of calcification of their valves, of a heart attack, or peripheral artery disease? Briefly, tell us about aspirin, tell us about niacin, tell us what they should and shouldn't be doing as far as their diet.
2: Sure. The kind of bottom line is make sure you find a physician who's interested in preventative medicine. It doesn't have to be cardiology, but preventative cardiovascular disease. Keep your weight as normal as you can. Control all your risk factors. That includes diabetes, high blood pressure, obesity, et cetera. If you have a family history, particularly if it's significant family history of cardiovascular disease, you know, aspirin with an appropriate risk-benefit discussion is an option. If your LDL is elevated, that should be reduced, either with a statin and or a PCSK9 inhibitor. And we're in the, at the end of the light is at the end of the tunnel for knowing whether lowering LP with specific drugs will help us. Stay on top of the news. We'll know in about a year. And then, you know, then hopefully we'll have a lot more specific options. So we don't have just non-specific ways to treat it. We'll have specific ways to address it that goes to the genetics of the problem. And that hopefully will be the way to manage this in the long term.
1: Dr. Sam Tsimikas, thank you so much for talking with us on the People's Pharmacy today.
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1: You've been listening to Dr. Sam Tsimikas, Professor of Medicine and Cardiology and Director of Vascular Medicine at the Sulpizio Cardiovascular Center in the Division of Cardiovascular Medicine of the University of California, San Diego.
0: Lynn Siegel produced today's show, Al Wodarski engineered, Dave Graydon edits our interviews, B.J. Lederman composed our theme music.
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1: 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Sun Sounds of Arizona's programming is primarily designed for and directed to people who cannot read conventional print due to a disability. 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

Hello, welcome to the show called The Environment. I'm Gene, a volunteer reader with Sun Sounds of Arizona. I'm going to start by reading some articles from the Wildlife magazine. This is a publication of the National Wildlife Federation. This magazine is their summer 2026 edition. This first article is entitled How Nature Nurtures. It was written by Katarina Zimmer. Zimmer. Not every science experiment is a walk in the park. But for 32 people who took part in neuroscientist Sonja Sudemak and her colleagues' study in Berlin's Grunewald Forest, it came very close. After spending an hour strolling along a path leading through the trees, participants were picked up by a taxi and rushed to the researchers' nearby lab at the Max Planck Institute for Human Development. There, each person lay down in a functional magnetic resonance imaging machine that would analyze their brain activity. The scientist wanted to know, had the nature walk affected the participants' brains? Specifically, they were interested in a part of the brain called the amygdala that processes fear or stress and triggers the body's fight or flight response. Inside the scanner, participants were shown images of scared human faces, a test designed to provoke activity in their amygdala. Remarkably, the participants' amygdala was much less reactive after the forest walk than during tests conducted beforehand. By contrast, another group of 31 participants who had walked along a busy street, they showed no difference in their amygdala activity before and after the walk. Evidently, the forest made people less prone to stress. The researchers concluded in their 2022 report in Molecular Psychiatry. Sudemak said, quote, in fact, this nature walk may have built resilience, unquote. It's common wisdom that nature boosts our health, and since the 1980s, numerous scientific studies have affirmed that people who spend more time in natural spaces feel more upbeat, relaxed, and calm, as well as less stressed and anxious and depressed. These benefits are not imagined. Scientists have found that being in nature has measurable effects on our brains and reduces blood pressure, heart rate, and blood levels of the stress-triggering hormone cortisol. Aware of such health benefits, cultures in Japan and South Korea have rich traditions of forest bathing, a kind of intentional relaxation that's done while immersing oneself in nature. In North America, many indigenous peoples long have recognized that, quote, in order for you to be holistically healthy, you have to have a balance in your life with your environment, and that contributes to your mental, physical, and spiritual well-being, unquote. That's according to Navajo Nation member Gloria Tom, who is a senior strategic and special policy advisor for the National Wildlife Federation, and she works with the Tribal Advisory Council. But why is nature so good for us? Certainly, the fresh air and the exercise we get outdoors explains part of it, but research shows that people experience similar benefits when they are viewing imagery of nature, or even just imagining it. In recent years, scientists increasingly have posited a range of ways in which the sights and sounds of nature act on us, from triggering deeply rooted feelings of safety to restoring overloaded attention spans and up to boosting creativity and immune health. While many questions and debate around these effects do remain, the research reveals some of the numerous and varied benefits that nature provides at a time when many of us need it. From worrying about financial insecurity to the next generation's future,
Kendra Wilson, a social psychologist at The Ohio State University, said, quote, "A lot of the stressors in our modern society are just the worst kind. They're unresolvable. They're uncontrollable. They're chronic. I think nature, psychologically, can undo those feelings of chronic stress that tend to be the most harmful on our health," unquote. In 1984, the noted biologist and naturalist Edward O. Wilson proposed one of the earliest theories for why nature is good for us, because our ancestors depend on nature to survive. Humans evolved to be drawn to the natural world. Each of us is born with this biophilic tendency, Wilson argued. Evolutionary explanations for our attraction to nature remain popular. In one 2024 paper in People and Nature, ecologist Yuya Fukano of Japan's Chiba University and Masashi Soge of the University of Tokyo, they posit that early humans, exposed to cycles of drought and wet weather, evolved to have a positive response to the color green, ensuring that they would be drawn to the lush vegetation that signals the water, shade, and wildlife needed for survival. But while many people indeed are drawn instinctively to nature, the idea that we evolved this response is controversial, because for one, it's very hard to prove. It's also simplistic, says environmental psychologist Terry Hartig of Sweden's Uppsala University. After all, many of us thrive in cities, and for early humans, life in nature was often a dangerous fight for survival. Today, many scientists look instead to the stress reduction theory that was proposed by the health scientist Roger Ulrich in 1991 in order to explain some of nature's health-boosting effects. It stipulates that while humans have an inborn tendency to respond positively to natural settings, such as feeling soothed and relaxed, their response is shaped by their culture and individual experiences in nature. Many unthreatening natural environments that we can safely explore and contemplate, whether forest or seashores, please and relax us. And this could be partly why research has shown that nature lowers our heart rate, blood pressure, cortisol, and the reactivity of our amygdala, making us better at handling stress-provoking situations. Reduced stress, in turn, lowers the risk of stress-triggered diseases and mental health problems. According to the psychologist Rachel and Stephen Kaplan, who conceived the attention restoration theory back in the 1980s, nature also gives our overloaded brains a break. Much of the time, our brains are busy concentrating, planning, and executing tasks, they explain, which makes us cognitively tired and unfocused. That triggers stress and anxiety. Environmental psychologist Melissa Marcel of the University of Surrey in England said, quote, "If we're in that state over time, then that's going to negatively impact our health and well-being," unquote. Nature provides relief by captivating our attention in soft, gentle waves. Think of leaves glistening in the sunlight or the sound of trickling water, she says. She went on and said, quote, "That's inherently fascinating. It attracts our attention without any cognitive effort," unquote. Some scientists believe this kind of soft fascination can affect pain perception. In a 2025 study published in Nature Communications, the environmental psychologist Matthew White of the University of Vienna had 49 study participants be in an MRI scanner and watch imagery of a greenery-surrounded lake, a city, or an office desk while they received mild electric shocks. Remarkably, people reported the pain to be less severe when watching and listening to the natural scene. They were so captivated, White suspects, quote, that they were not aware of the pain, which was basically at the same level, unquote.
Nature doesn't only help us when we're stressed or overwhelmed or in pain. Sometimes it's just a bonus. Environmental psychologist Catherine Williams of the University of Melbourne in Australia has been studying how nature can foster creativity. By giving our minds a dose of soft fascination, and importantly, allowing them to wander, nature can trigger flowing thought patterns that create new ideas and spark new connections between existing ones. Williams says, quote, "It's kind of loosey-goosey. It's lovely," unquote. Other researchers have linked nature exposure to greater satisfaction with one's social life, not just because we're often outdoors with other people, but also because it puts us in a better mood when we later spend time with family and friends. And in one 2025 study in Health and Place that surveyed 812 university students in Canada, those who felt connected to the natural world reported feeling less lonely in nature even when they were outdoors by themselves. Perhaps nature itself gives people a sense of belonging and comfort, Hartog suggests. Quote, "They may want to go out to engage with the natural world or features of it, perhaps animal life, perhaps certain trees or plants, that almost take on this quality of a social partner," unquote. Even our immune systems may get a boost from exposure to the natural world. In one 2024 study of 1,244 U.S. adults, published in the journal Brain, Behavior, and Immunity, individuals who spent more time in nature had lower blood concentrations of a molecule called C-reactive protein, a sign of inflammation that can give rise to chronic diseases, stress, and mental health issues. One possible reason, Wilson speculates, is that natural environments expose us to beneficial bacteria that contribute to healthy microbe communities in our guts and on our skin, which can dampen inflammation. Of course, everyone experiences nature differently. Although many people seem to prefer green ecosystems like forest over deserts, a 2022 study in the Journal of Environmental Psychology found that desert-accustomed residents of El Paso, Texas, experience significant decreases in cortisol when seeing pictures of deserts. And while people from relatively wealthy Western cultures have a long-standing habit of going outdoors for recreation, communities that use ecosystems for income or sustenance may experience nature in another way. Because research shows that feeling safe in the natural world is one of the strongest predictors of health benefits, many people may get bigger health boost from manicured environments like parks than from wild areas that could be perceived as dangerous. Research on the benefits of nature underscores the need not only to protect wild places, but also to bring more nature into cities in the forms of parks, community gardens, and additional greenery in general. Ideally, nature, quote, should just be part of a regular life, unquote, like exercise or getting enough sleep, according to Nushin Razani, a pediatrician and a researcher at the University of California in San Francisco. Yet many neighborhoods, especially those marginalized communities that particularly could benefit from nature, they don't have access to green spaces. In an analysis of nearly 50,000 children and teenagers across the United States, published in 2020 in Preventative Medicine, Razani found that nearly a quarter lived in neighborhoods that lacked parks, that were especially the case for those from non-white families or who had lower incomes. Razani hopes that park prescriptions programs in most U.S. states will allow physicians to connect their patients to nature through partnerships with parks. Hopefully that can address this gap. In Oakland, California, she and her colleagues organize monthly bus outings for families, often from low-income and marginalized communities who otherwise might have limited access to parks. She said, "We go into nature and we just have a ton of fun," unquote.
Nonprofit organizations, including the NWF, also have programs encouraging children to spend more time outdoors. Childhood experiences in nature are especially important, says White. He suspects one reason why nature is beneficial is because it rekindles positive memories. A person's emotional response to birdsong, for instance, depends not just on the song, but also on the memories they associate with it, such as hearing the bird as their grandparent at their grandma's house as a child, according to environmental psychologist Eleanor Ratcliffe at the University of Surrey. Other research suggests that someone's perception of nature and how connected they feel to it determines how much they benefit. Recent research by a team that included Marcel and Ratcliffe shows that even people who believe there are more species around them, including when it's not true, they get a greater well-being boost than those who think that

like anxiety and depression, which are more common in urban places. Thanks to research by her and others, we now know that protecting and expanding the nature around us is just as much of a priority for human health as it is for conservation. If we nurture nature, nature can help us heal too. And that was the article by Katharina Zimmer entitled How Nature Nurtures. Now I'd like to finish up an article we started the last time we were together. The article is called The Nuclear Option. It was written by Diana Kruseman. I'm going to read the beginning of the article to get us up to speed, and then I'm going to switch over to the last few paragraphs of the article. Jeremiah Jones was 19 when he first saw the undulating spine of Yucca Mountain rising out of the southern Nevada desert. The Western Shoshone, who are indigenous to the area, they called it the Serpent Swimming West for its ridged profile, and Jones could sense its physical and spiritual power, even from a desert distance. A citizen of the Timoic tribe of Western Shoshone Indians, one of the many federally recognized tribes that today make up the Western Shoshone, Jones grew up and lives in the city of Elko, Nevada, some 400 miles to the north. In 2009, he spent a week walking with a group of tribal elders to the mountain's flank. The walk was both a protest and a form of prayer for the area, which the Western Shoshone call Newe Segobia, literally called the people's land. Today, 6,707-foot Yucca Mountain sits in a vast stretch of desert claimed by the U.S. federal government, on the edge of the Nevada National Security Site, a testing ground for nuclear weapons about an hour northwest of Las Vegas. The territory was never ceded by the Western Shoshone, who have for years petitioned their government to acknowledge that the land is still theirs by treaty, but those claims have been dismissed, both in court and on the ground. In 2009, when Jones crossed the test site's boundary to lay a bundle of sage, a sacred herb, among a cluster of trees, security guards showed up and began threatening the group with arrest if they did not leave. Jones said, "In that moment, I felt this rumble in my mind, like a strong screech from the mountains, crying in agony and pain." Jones is now 36, and he told me in April of 2025 on another walk to the test site. This time he was marching 65 miles from Las Vegas, along with several dozen peace activists, as part of a protest that had occurred yearly since 1982, which was at the height of the anti-nuclear movement. Between 1951 and 1992, nearly 1,000 nuclear weapons tests took place at the Nevada National Security Site. Most people still call it by its old name, the Nevada Test Site. Fallout drifted across Nevada and into Utah, a region home to around 5,000 Western Shoshone. In 1990, the U.S. Congress acknowledged that people living in these areas, known as downwinders, received significant doses of radiation that experts believe have health effects to this day. While the federal government agreed to end large-scale nuclear weapons tests in 1992, testing continues on a smaller scale underground. In recent years, a new generation of protesters, including Jones, has begun mobilizing against testing and renewed government efforts to store nuclear waste at Yucca Mountain, a plan that is widely opposed by Nevada residents, but has received past support from the Trump administration. Though primarily driven by concerns about the effects of nuclear testing and waste disposal on the health of people and the environment, the protests are also part of something larger, the ongoing battle for indigenous sovereignty in Newe Segobia. The Western Shoshone are not only trying to get their land back, as are many tribes around the country, they are saying they never agreed to giving it away in the first place. In 1979, Congress appropriated $26 million to settle the Western Shoshone dispute, in effect barring future land claims. But the Western Shoshone

0: donate refused the payout. Finally, in 1985, the U.S. Supreme Court ruled on the side of the government, deciding that Congress's move to set aside funding in escrow counted as a legal end to Western Shoshone land claims, even if the tribes did not accept the money. Although these bodies did not issue rulings on the Western Shoshone's land claims, they did find the Indian Claims Commission process had violated international human rights standards. In a report issued in 2006, they recommended that the U.S. government work more directly with the Western Shoshone. The Committee on the Elimination of Racial Discrimination also expressed concern about federal efforts to open a nuclear waste repository at Yucca Mountain. So far, these recommendations have not been implemented. Part of what has driven Stevens, Jones, and other Western Shoshone activists to speak out is the ongoing threat of nuclear waste disposal at the nearby Yucca Mountain. A 1982 law mandated that waste from the nation's 57 commercially operating nuclear power plants, as well as from weapons facilities, be relocated to a site underground. But as of now, the waste, which results from the processing of uranium and plutonium and risk leaking radioactive material into the environment if not secured properly, it remains in temporary storage facilities around the country. In 1987, Congress designated Yucca Mountain as the only site to be evaluated as a geological repository, but Nevada residents, fearing the state's air and water would be contaminated, rose up in protest. Under the Obama administration, the Department of Energy abandoned plans to store waste at Yucca Mountain, but multiple ongoing lawsuits maintain the possibility that the plan could be revived. The likelihood increased when President Donald Trump's Energy Secretary, Chris Wright, refused to rule out Yucca Mountain as a potential repository during his confirmation hearing last year. Trump attempted to restart funding for the project during his first term, although he later reversed course. But last October, he called for the immediate resumption of nuclear weapons testing, although it wasn't clear whether he meant full-scale explosions or continuing subcritical underground tests. While he didn't mention Nevada by name, it is the only nuclear test site operating in the United States. For Jones, protesting the test site and potential waste disposal at Yucca Mountain is a way to assert the ongoing presence of the Western Shoshone on their ancestral territory, and to remind tribal members, just as much as the outside world, that these lands are still theirs. Jones said, quote, "The goal is to put a stop to it all, shut it down, and not use that land, because you are on stolen land." And that is the article by Diana Kruzman entitled "The Nuclear Option." I think we have time for one short article. This is called "Cohabitating." In 2020, the conservation photographer Roy Toft, T-O-F-T, placed 7 camera traps on his 28-acre property in Ramona, California. He spent the next 4 years documenting the wildlife that came through and published the results in his 2024 book entitled Wild Ramona. Toft hopes the photos illustrate that the wildlife coexisting with his ranching community are not something to fear. Toft says of humans, quote, "As a species, we're not known to share and live amongst other predators well. For our little community to still have mountain lions and bobcats and coyotes walking around freely is something to cherish." Toft has lived on his property for over 20 years, and his familiarity with the land informed him where he placed cameras. He knew this granite ledge overlooking the valley would accumulate water on rainy days and misty mornings, which in turn would attract wildlife. To provide a more consistent source, Toft got permission to run a drip line from a neighbor's irrigation system to the overlook, which eventually drew this bobcat to it. A neighbor's home across the valley exemplifies how close people can be to wildlife without realizing it. Toft says wild animals live here, and they rarely cause any negative impacts. Just because you see one outside doesn't make it a negative encounter. You got lucky. And there's a beautiful picture of this bobcat on looking at this water hole, looking across the valley at a ranch house. And that is the articles I read from the Wildlife Magazine, which is a publication of the National Wildlife Federation, the summer 2026 edition. I'm Gene, a volunteer reader with SunSounds of Arizona, and you have been listening to the show called The Environment. Have a great week.
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0: Well, good morning. It's Jeff Wine, host of The Car Show here on Sun Sounds Radio. Folks, once again, we've got an action-packed show for you today. We're going to catch you up on the latest and the greatest of the world of the automobile. Well, last weekend was the final race of this year's IndyCar season, so we'll have some IndyCar news from Laguna Seca. Also, NASCAR in Darlington, the track Too Tough to Tame, the Lady in Black, got some news about that. Big win for Christopher Bell. We'll also talk about what's going on this weekend in Illinois. Last weekend, Formula One in Monza, and a huge win from Mercedes-Benz. We'll also talk about they're in Spain this weekend. We've got some interesting news regarding weird and unusual. It's not that weird, but it is a little unusual. About morgues, excuse me, say morgues, not morgues, a cemetery and the vehicles they own from Forest Lawn in California. And then the cars that people love and the cars that people are dissatisfied with. So we got a lot to cover today. Of course, we'll talk about gas prices, and it wouldn't be the Car Show without a little car talk. You know what to do. Fasten those seatbelts nice and tight. It's going to be a fast ride on the Car Show. Well, normally we hold the unusual news for the end of the show, and I thought we'd just kind of reverse that theme today. And this is from the pages of Old Cars, one of my favorite magazines to pull information from. And this article is titled Memorable Machines, the machines behind the famous Forest Lawn Glendale Memorial Park in California. Well, nestled in the buildings adjacent to the oldest part of Los Angeles' Forest Lawn Glendale Cemetery, historic above-ground gravestones associated with the memorial park, lies the automotive and mechanical department and the hub that keeps Forest Lawn's fleet in motion. Now, there's much to uncover in Forest Lawn's maintenance department, from classic and contemporary hearses to custom-made vehicles designed to perform specific duties at the park. Each vehicle and machine underscores a vital role that this department plays in the life of this memorial park. Now, most of these are recognizable stars, the collections of hearses, which come as the Forest Lawn's annual Classic Cars and Coffee event. Highlights of the classic car collection include a 1950 Cadillac Meteor, a 1965 Cadillac Superior Silver Spirit, both with signature FLMP50 and FLMP license plates, respectively. 1965 Superior has a 429 V8 330 horsepower, while the Elder Meteor has a 331 with a pedestrian 160 horsepower. The Meteor features the sought-after ever Cadillac Sombrero with the crest covers, tail fins that resemble a P-38 World War II plane. Also known as the solid gold Cadillac, due to its popular reoccurring body style, the new frame and design, powerful engine that marked the revolutionary change. In 50, it had a reputation of being the best Cadillac performance, and with matches and stocks to look. It was also rated as the fastest stock car in the USA, fastest selling production car in the world. Beyond the classic coaches, Forest Lawn's modern models also range from Cadillacs to Armbrusters to Phoenix models, also ensuring tradition and innovation ride side by side. Now, with thousands of acres of lawns to mow and daily water use, the Forest Lawn has a number of John Deere and other mowers and irrigation machines. It also has quite a few machines that are really dedicated to doing specific tasks at the lawn itself. In addition to casket loaders and lowering devices, dirt haulers, custom-made machines such as a flatbed built in 1950 with the GMC differentials, Wisconsin engines, a straight GMC axles, and pre-war airplane flotation tires. In addition, almost everything that comes throughout Forest Lawns is custom-made within the park. Currently, the Automotive and Mechanical Restoration Department is replacing wrought iron railing with stainless steel handrails crafted at the department's own lathes, mills, and fabrication machinery. Smaller machines include drill presses, bandsaws, welding stations, other precious lasers that engrave numbers and plot markers and urn labels. Recently, the Carpentry Department worked the artistic duo DAMSBLY, or I Love My LA, to fabricate their own cosmic flower art collection installation at the Forest Lawn Museum. Our work is unique, so the tools and the machines we use are unique as well. And that's from Ricardo Rojas, Forest Lawn and Glendale Automotive Mechanical Transportation Supervisor. Whether it's an eye-catching 1950 Cadillac hearse or a custom-built hauler, we knew our machines and machinery will ultimately make grieving process for families run just a little bit smoother. From micro to macro, Forest Lawn refurbishes and resources machines tailored for the unique needs of the Memorial Park and the families it serves. Indeed, the Forest Lawn credo displayed on all departments, caring service is the reason for being. The dedicated maintenance workers and seasoned mechanics ensure that every part of the park can function seamlessly as they support the other departments with equipment that they can haul dirt, transport heavy caskets, mow lawns, irrigate gardens. Together, their work keeps the grounds looking pristine, always with the intention of serving families who trust Forest Lawns with their loved ones. So, yeah, there's some great pictures of these old Cadillac hearses. Pretty special, like the 1950 Meteor Cadillac. It's pretty awesome with big, big white wall tires. Well, from the website Autoblog, the headline reads, Three Brands Owners Are Least Satisfied With Owning. Now, owner satisfaction is a complex metric that has a strong bearing on whether the buyer will consider buying another vehicle from the same manufacturer or not. To gauge this nebulous category in an empirical way, Consumer Reports surveyed hundreds of thousands of customers on a variety of factors. Those included comfort, driving experience, cabin storage usability, and ownership cost. Scoring highly requires a vehicle to meet the customer's expectations, so a luxury SUV may not offer for the best handling or the lowest ownership cost, but it's comfortable, spacious, and practical, and it will get a high owner satisfaction index. Conversely, a sports car can be expensive to own, be short on luxury comforts and features, but if it delivers the superlative driving experience, then it will also score good as well. So let's talk about this. Which brands are the least satisfying to own? Well, the first brand is Audi. Audi spent decades refining its luxury vehicles to take on BMW and Mercedes-Benz, but from the viewpoint of its owners of its latest models, it still has a way to go before matching them in terms of overall ownership satisfaction. While Audi scores very well in the Consumer Reports road tests, subpar results on new car reliability and very high maintenance and repair costs placed it in the low satisfaction survey. Nissan scored the same as Audi, but in this case, its road test scores were very low as well, and the reliability was slightly better than average. Volkswagen, the parent company of Audi, performed even worse in this survey. It delivered mediocre results in the road test evaluations, and it was more expensive to repair and own and reliability than its direct rivals. High overall running costs for the value-focused brand are often a deal-breaker. Owning a vehicle like this with poor expectations of budget-friendly minded motors often fail to materialize. Well, let's talk about Jeep. Jeep has a wide range of off-road focused models and also has a strong following of enthusiastic and passionate consumer base. This also means expectations can be high and they can sometimes be hard to match up to. In recent years, Jeep has been struggling to get back on top of its reliability issues, which has placed its models right in the bottom of the pack in durability surveys, as well as regular recalls for serious issues. Well, this hasn't helped it either. When subjected to Consumer Reports' comprehensive road test regimes, Jeep brand, on a whole, performed poorly. Poor consumption, weak acceleration, wayward handling left the Consumer Report team and many owners wishing they were driving something else. So, to talk about these vehicles, well, it sounds like most of the people have spoken, and these manufacturers have some homework to do to get back on top of the Consumer Report ratings. About the other side of this reliability conversation with, again, the folks at Autoblog. The headline reads, Toyota versus Subaru at 250,000 miles. It's not even close. Well, throw enough money at it and practically any car can last for hundreds of thousands of miles. It turns out that many brands have much higher chance of doing that than the others. A new study by IC Cars analyzed 395 million vehicles. That's almost 400 million cars. To find out which brands have the best chance of reaching 250,000 miles. Unsurprisingly, the brands that dominated the study certain brands dominated the study, and a gap between two of them, Toyota and Subaru, was unexpectedly large. Well, Toyota is the longest-lasting car brand, and as a family that has two Toyotas in it, I would agree. Any car that can reach 250,000 miles has achieved something rare, especially if it's done without any major maintenance or repairs. At that stage, most cars will be facing a major transmission, engine wear, worn axles, bad shocks, and other worn parts. It could be just failing parts as well. In the study, Toyota was the top-ranked brand with almost 20% chance of its vehicles reaching 250,000 miles or beyond. That's three times the industry average, which is 5.4. Let's talk about the top 10 brands and the ones that failed and the ones that had success. So we talked about that Toyota. Almost 20% of their cars are expected to last to 250,000 miles or more. Lexus is number two, which is a Toyota brand, and that's at 14.4. Third is Honda at 13.3. Fourth is Acura, and that's at 9.5. Now we start getting into the single, really low, middle single digits. GMC at 5.8, Mazda at 5.3, Lincoln at 14.7, Ram at 4.2, Ford at 4.1, and Cadillac at 3.9. Now, you might notice that Subaru is the only Japanese brand missing from the top 10. Despite its reasonably reliable reputation and a range of adventure-focused vehicles, Subaru landed 14th. Its vehicles only have a 2.8% chance of lasting until 250,000 miles, and that's way beyond Toyota. In fairness, Toyota does have a wide range of tough-body, frame-on SUVs and trucks, including the Tacoma, the Tundra, and the 4Runner. These rugged vehicles are known to stay on the road for ages, and still, Subaru is well off the pace of the other Japanese brands. At the bottom end of the spectrum, well, let's talk about those cars. Fiat, Jaguar, Mini, and Maserati were ranked at the bottom. Now, IC Cars teams analyzed data over nearly 400 million cars with their odometer readings calculated at the end of each year. A proprietary model based on these average miles was developed and a production which produced an estimation of the probability that the cars would survive to a certain point. The odds of reaching the 250,000-mile milestone for each specific model and generation were calculated and then averaged across the brand's entire lineup, weighing the results on how common each issue model is to be on the road. So what does this all mean? The recent studies show that Americans are keeping their cars longer than planned. As a new car, it simply is out of reach financially. And that no one wants to keep a car beyond 250,000 miles, but some drivers, well, they don't have a choice. So it helps to choose brands that has a reputation of high durability and high mileage. Interesting enough, longevity isn't necessarily the way to correlate the reliability rankings. For instance, Dodge is one of the longest-lasting brands, but it ranks almost dead last in the predicted reliability scores from Consumer Reports. A Ram pickup truck may have solid bones, but it will require a lot more intensive maintenance than equivalent in a Toyota, which Consumer Reports ranks as number one. Well, as a person and a family that owns Toyotas, my wife's Toyota Prius, gosh, 135,000 miles, and my Tacoma getting ready to roll over to 200,000 miles. And at this point in time, there is no turning around. This truck is running like a top, and has never had any major issues, knock on wood, that doesn't happen, but I really, really enjoy my 2009 Toyota Tacoma, and my goal is just to keep on driving and see how far we can go together. Well, let's jump into NASCAR. We got some playoffs to talk about, and the headline reads, Bell shatters the drought with Chase opening win at Darlington. Well, Christopher Bell snapped a 33-race winless streak in claiming his first victory of the year in last Sunday's running of the Cookout Southern 500, which comes after a record-breaking mark of 7 second-place finishes this year. Bell's win over Joe Gibbs Racing teammate Ty Gibbs was historic. Historically, though, the 1.3-mile Darlington track has been the series of the Chase Opener made a strong statement for Bell's run. Quote, well, it's been too long. I mean, gosh, man, a grinning Christopher Bell said, who took the checkered flag and proudly bowed in front of the packed crowd Darlington grandstand in honor of his former teammate, Kyle Busch. I'm just so, so proud of these guys. They deserve it more than anyone. It's been a long time coming, and Darlington has always been one of these places that I've wanted to win since I got in the sport. It is the ultimate driver's track. So Christopher Bell, after finishing second 7 times this season, finally gets his win and picks a great place to do it. Darlington, one of the crown jewels in NASCAR racing. Also the first race in the playoffs. So Christopher Bell finishes in first. Ty Gibbs in second. Tyler Reddick in third. Let's see here. Ryan Blaney in fourth, Kyle Larson in fifth, Chase Briscoe in sixth. So four of the top six drivers were Toyotas, and those are also all on Joe Gibbs Racing. Josh Berry in seventh, Bubba Wallace in eighth, Joey Logano in ninth, and rounding out the top ten is Ryan Preece. Well, one of the big conversations last week regarding NASCAR was Carson Hocevar and Brad Keselowski's run-in. And Carson Hocevar appears to be unfazed or perhaps unwilling to play what seems to be a controversy involving himself and Brad Keselowski at Darlington. It was lap 107 at the Southern 500, the opening round of the chase, when Hocevar slid up the track and in the left rear corner panel of Brad Keselowski's car in turns 3 and 4. Keselowski made contact with the wall and started to spin back off the track, and in the process appeared Hocevar made contact again to finish off the spin. Hocevar said, yeah, he spun, pointing out the spin. Hocevar said, yeah, I guess I don't know what happened. He spun. Well, these comments were a tongue-in-cheek moment in which Hocevar was answering the question about not wanting to come in behind the chase race at Worldwide Technology Center. So I do everything for TV entertaining purposes based off of this. Whatever makes good TV, I just do it for clicks. And you know what I mean. Well, the Spire Motorsports driver has been unfazed and unrelenting criticism from other drivers and pundits on how he races. It's not a new development for Cup Series Hocevar, whose comments over the last few years in both the Craftsman Truck Series and the Cup Series hurling insults about his immaturity and not knowing how to race. Over the weekend, Spire Motorsports turned some of those comments into a natural graphic for their driver, blocking out the noise with the backdrop that says, he's an act, he's a wannabe, he's a weapon, no respect, immature, an iPad kid. Well, Keselowski told the Above the Yellow Line media he was leaving the track and that Hocevar ran into me to cause the incident, and asked if there was any other prior history between the two. He said, well, there will be. His day is coming, and it's coming hard, so watch out, Carson. So this is all the talk this week in NASCAR circles about Carson Hocevar and Brad Keselowski, and we'll find out if Brad gets his pound of flesh for Hocevar wrecking him in the last race in today's race in Illinois. Let's talk Formula One news, and folks, I tell you, it was quite a race last weekend in Formula One. The headline reads, Antonelli ends 60-year wait for a home winner at the Italian Grand Prix with a magical drive from 19th position. Well, Kimi Antonelli claimed a spectacular victory at the Italian Grand Prix last weekend, driving from 19th on the grid, a late charge to defeat his teammate George Russell and extend his championship lead. Antonelli, the first Italian to win his home race in six decades. It had been a victory that was set up by a massive crash on lap two with Ferrari favorite Charles Leclerc, triggering a lengthy red flag and redirecting the course of the Grand Prix. Yeah, it was an incredible race to watch Kimi run from the back of the pack at 19th. He comes all the way up, and to think about the fact that it has been six decades since a winner from Italy won the Italian Grand Prix. So we mentioned Kimi Antonelli finishes in first for Mercedes-Benz with George Russell in second. Max Verstappen had a great run for Red Bull in third. Lando Norris in fourth, and Oscar Piastri in fifth. They were both driving for McLaren. Ferrari, and they had a tough day. Lewis Hamilton finished in sixth. And all the way back in second to last place was Charles Leclerc, because he crashed out of the race. And Lance Stroll, interesting enough, for Aston Martin, did not finish the race, and he has not finished a race yet this season. So a lot of problems over at the Aston Martin team. All right, so the IndyCar season was last weekend, and it was a fun race, and Scott McLaughlin won from pole. Kyle Kirkwood finished in second, and Alexander Rossi. Yeah, Alexander Rossi driving for the Indianapolis team finishes in third position. That's the first time that the Ed Carpenter Racing team has been on the podium in a while. Felix Rosenquist in fourth, David Malukas rounding out the top five. And it was definitely a fun race. Interesting enough, it was the last race, as we mentioned last weekend, for Scott Dixon driving for the folks over at Chip Ganassi Racing, and he finished in a very pedestrian 17th position. So congratulations to another IndyCar season in the books. We'll briefly touch base on some of the other things that happened to finish off the IndyCar season. Dennis Hauger, who ended up being, was wrecked on the opening lap by Stingray Robb, goes on to collect and become the Rookie of the Year. He was fighting Mick Schumacher, and that turned out to be a good situation for him. We've got other people moving around. We talked about Connor Daly going to Dreyer Reinbolt Racing, and that's going to be an exciting time for him. He's going to be racing full-time, where he has been the last couple of years an Indy 500 driver only. Also talk about the fact that Mick Schumacher is leaving Ray Hall Letterman Racing, and he is going to be joining a new team, which we will disclose shortly. And racing on television was very good. Fox had big double-digit increases over last year, so that's a big upstage or a good situation for IndyCar, with the fact that they are the only motorsport that is on broadcast television. And because you've got Formula One on Apple, which is streaming, and then you have NASCAR, their main series is all over the place. It's on USA Network, it's on Fox, it's on Fox Sports One, it's on NBC, it's also on TNT, and I believe it's also on Prime. So lots of different places where you can catch the NASCAR series. So into the IndyCar season, but now we still got NASCAR playoffs, and we have lots of Formula One news to continue to talk about with motorsports. Well, the headline reads, Costco is rationing motor oil because of the global shortage is getting real. Well, here in 2026, everything is getting more expensive, so it probably won't come to any surprise that even Costco, the wholesale reseller renowned for low prices and letting you return practically anything in any state of use at any time for any reason, has tightened up its purse strings with regards to motor oil. Not only does 10 quarts of Kirkland Signature Full Synthetic now cost $58 when it used to go for as low as $30, but some stores are now imposing a 2 per customer per week limit. The obvious culprit is supply, or thereof lack of supply. As AutoWire highlighted in its own story unpacking these factors, motor oil ultimately comes out of the same barrel that gives us gasoline and diesel, and right now refineries are earning more money by finishing crude into gasoline instead of motor oil. Let's also talk about the fact that there are rigorous testing and high standards, including a set of rules for the American Petroleum Institute, which took effect at the start of the decade, talking about the quality of the oil. Some companies, namely General Motors, have found a clever way to monetize this validation. Dextrose, which is a GM label, appears on the Costco house brand packaging. Any vendor that wishes to market their oil as dextrose approved, which the automaker surprisingly strongly advises for its own vehicles, must pay 2 licensing fees, 1 per product and 1 per unit sold. So the reality is everything is going up, and even Costco is limiting oil sales now. Gas price with their friends over at AAA right now. The average gas price in the United States is $4.31 a gallon. In Arizona, it's up to $4.58. Our friends over in New Mexico, $4.32. $4.32 in Colorado, $4.70 in Utah, $5.07 in Nevada, and California knocking on the door, $6 a gallon, $5.97. Texas, $3.85. Big difference between $3.85 and California at $5.97, almost $2 a gallon difference. Oklahoma at $3.89. For my friends and family in Indiana, $3.58 a gallon. All right, let's talk about what's going on with gas prices around the state of Arizona. All right, our friends at Gas Buddy brings you this information. Least expensive gas in the state, Speedway in Douglas, Arizona, $3.79. The Chevron station in Douglas is at $3.79 as well. Let's take a look at the TA Express in Littlefield, Arizona, is $3.93. The Circle K in Eloy at $3.98. The Pilot station in Eloy at $3.99. And back again in Douglas at $3.99. A week ago, we were finding several stations around the city under $4 a gallon. Looks like that has dissolved. All right, let's see what's going on with our gas prices here in Metro Phoenix. Yeah, gas prices definitely up in the Metro. I have just 4 stations that are under $4 a gallon. Bucky's at $3.99 out in Goodyear. The Costco in Avondale at $3.99. Sam's Club in Phoenix on West McDowell. And Sam's Club on Dysart Road in Avondale at $3.99. Then it's the Love's Travel Stop in Tolleson at $4.19. The Arco Station at 43rd Avenue at $4.19 a gallon, and the 7-Eleven on Lindsay Drive in Gilbert at $4.27. So gas prices definitely up in the state. Well, let's go from gas prices to what's going on with our friends over at Car Talk. Dear Car Talk, I have a 2010 Honda Accord Cross Tour, and the navigation screen has gone out on me. This leaves me with no GPS, no radio, no music of any kind, no ability to even adjust the clock. The display works intermittently, but only for the backup camera. What would be the best option to regain all the functionality that I've lost? And that's from Will. Well, Will, how about a 2026 Honda? No, I'm guessing you've already called your dealership and asked them what a new Honda unit will cost, and Will, that's why you've written me with seeking some desperate alternatives. Now, replacing the factory Honda quote-unquote head unit, which is what this part is called, could be nearly a $2,000 job, so you want to go aftermarket in this situation. And you're in luck. These days, for probably less than half of what the price of from the dealership is, you can get an aftermarket head unit that pretty much does everything that your Honda unit used to do when it was working in many cases. So if you're relying on your phone's navigation apps, then you can get something like the Sony XAVAX4000. It has a wireless Apple CarPlay, Android Auto, and it also connects to Google and Apple Maps on its own screen. Now, the advantage is you never have to pay anybody to update your GPS maps. The downside is, well, if you drive into areas without cell coverage, you probably should have a sextant or a map in your glove box. Now, Sony has a radio, clock, Bluetooth, audio, podcast, music integration for phone calls. It'll cost you about $500 plus installation, and it'll fit right into your current GPS screen. For a couple hundred extra bucks, you can get one with a built-in GPS. That's the Kenwood Excellion, which comes with a built-in Garmin navigation system. Both of these hand units are designed to integrate into your backup camera, so you can view what's behind you on the screen automatically when you shift into reverse, just like your Honda used to do when it was working. And they'll be the right wiring harness adapter for your cross tour. And by the way, I may devote a future column in on my theory that car stereo makers and drug companies are now using the same guy to come up with its products' names. Is Excellion the stereo or the thing I'm supposed to ask my doctor about? I just can't remember. Yeah, that's a pretty interesting name for a car stereo, and that's a lot of numbers behind that Sony number as well. Well, folks, that's all the time we have for the car show today. My name's Jeff Wine. We will meet you back again on the radio next Sunday, and you're listening to Sun Sounds Radio of Arizona.
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Hello, welcome to our program on careers. I'm Irene Lubin, a volunteer reader for Sun Sounds of Arizona. Today, I would like to begin with an article which appeared in the May 8th issue of the New York Times. This article is written for the Times by Curtis Lee. The title is Retirement, Then Back to the Grind. Pat Archer knows the routines of residents at the assisted living facility outside of Boston, where she works, keeping detailed notes to remind them of hairdresser appointments, bridge games, and family visits. Having a part-time job is not how she envisioned her life at age 73, but she does enjoy the residents, some of whom are several years her junior. For two decades, Ms. Archer had worked as an accountant for Sylvania, the lighting manufacturing company. It was a fulfilling career for her with travel that took her across the country and even overseas. She retired in 2020, confident that she and her husband could get by on around $2,200 in Social Security benefits and a small monthly pension payment from her job. I had worked hard for many years and thought I would be fine financially, she said. Instead, paying bills every month became stressful. Medicare covers only a portion of her diabetes medications. Simple necessities such as groceries, gas, and internet kept getting more expensive. Her husband has physical constraints that limit his job options. So 4 years ago, Ms. Archer decided she had to return to work. There had been no travel and no vacation, she said of her new life. What there has been is a whole lot of keeping a close watch on what I'm spending. So in recent months, stories of older Americans working past the typical retirement age have captivated social media. After a doorbell camera captured a 78-year-old Tennessee man delivering for DoorDash because of financial troubles, the homeowner started an online fundraiser. And in a staged event to promote what President Trump has called his no tax, no tips policy, he received a fast food delivery from Sharon Simmons, an Arkansas woman known as DoorDash Grandma, who has worked the gig job since 2022 to help support her 10 grandchildren. Roughly 37% of Americans over age 55 are in the workforce. Some of them, like Ms. Archer, are unretired. They tried and failed to leave the daily grind. People return to work because they are bored or because they want to help others. But the largest single reason is financial, according to an AARP survey conducted this last winter. That survey of around 2,000 Americans over age 50 found that 48% returned to work because they needed the money. There is a great deal of financial insecurity, said Teresa Gilarducci, who is a professor of economics and policy at the New School. People are fired from retirement and return to work. Jeffrey Sanchenbacher tracks the return of retirees to the workplace as an economics professor at Boston College and a fellow at the Center for Retirement Research. He determines unretirement by tracking people interviewed in the current population survey, a monthly poll of U.S. households who are working 1 year after they previously said that they had retired. He said that since the pandemic, the peak of unretirement came in 2022, when more than 7% of previously retired people, ages 55 to 64, returned to work. This, he said, was at least in part because of a strong labor market. That was around the time Ms. Archer returned to work. Finding her job as a concierge at the assisted living facility was not at all difficult, she said. They needed the help and I needed the job, she said. A high unretirement rate, Mr. Sonnenbacher had noted, can suggest both broad labor market strength and economic need among certain groups of people.
According to his recent data, 6 1/10% of people ages 55 to 64 who said they were retired in January of 2025 were working a year later. With gasoline prices ticking up as a result of the war with Iran, Mr. Sanjenbacher said that he expected more retirees would be wanting to return to the workforce. The Consumer Price Index report showed inflation in March increased to 3 3/10% compared with the same time period last year, which was a reflection in part of the system shock from the ongoing war. While Social Security benefits are adjusted annually for inflation based on the previous year's data, those updates can lag behind actual increases in the cost of living. Mr. Sanjenbacher noted that the people in the unretired group tended to be non-white, live in multi-generational households, and have more education. 23% of those in the most recent survey lived in households with several generations, compared with 17% for those who remained retired, according to Mr. Sanjenbacher. This could reflect on the need to work to support family members, he said. Among the people returning to work, 44% had a bachelor's degree, compared with 37% who remained retired. Mr. Sanjenbacher said people with college degrees tended to find jobs more easily. Even if they want to start earning money again, less educated retirees find that getting a job is tougher for them. After 26 years of working for the police department in Hampton, Virginia, Brandt Hess retired in 2024. Before he quit, Mr. Hess, who is now 57, was earning $90,000 a year as a detective investigating fraud and money laundering. But he was burned out, and as the stresses of the job became overwhelming for him, the idea of living on his $4,000 a month pension felt more plausible. That feeling did not last very long. Then it's like everything. Electricity, beef, you name it, started going higher and higher. And the prices have just remained up there, he said. Mr. Hess, whose main expense was the mortgage payment on the home he and his wife bought in 2006, began searching for jobs. He landed one last year at a local credit union where he works full-time now as a fraud investigator. It is a more of a traditional job in the office than his previous work was, and he earns around $60,000 a year now. Combining that with his pension, he has more to live on than if he had remained on the police force. Mr. Hess and his wife, who is employed, have 3 adult children who still are living at home. For now, he remains a primary financial supporter of his children as they attend college and begin careers of their own, he said. I did a lot of hard and labor-intensive work for 20-plus years, he said. I wish, if only, that I could just stop and not need to work. For James Jones, leaving the workforce initially did not feel like a choice for him. He retired from his job as a cook at a hospital in 2021 when he was diagnosed with prostate cancer and later lung cancer. Now 72, Mr. Jones, who lives in the college town of Norman, Oklahoma, said returning to work did not feel like a choice either. His cancer in remission, he found a job in the kitchen of a local program that delivers meals to people his age. Most mornings he rises before the sun gets up to go to work, where he starts preparing specialties such as Salisbury steak or goulash at 6 a.m. He earns $10.06 an hour, a few dollars above the state's minimum wage of $7.25. His Social Security comes to $1,200 a month. When he's not at work, Mr. Jones likes to rest on his couch and watch reruns of shows such as Dateline and 48 Hours. Cable television, he said, is one of the small joys of his life.
Even that, though, is becoming almost too expensive, he said, of the cost of cable, especially with elevated gas prices that in recent weeks have taken a larger chunk of his income. I do like my job because I get my steps in, Mr. Jones says on a recent afternoon. There are some health benefits to working at this age. Back in New England, Ms. Archer is grateful that the assisted living facility where she works is only 5 miles from her home. If it were a longer commute, Ms. Archer said, she would need to reconsider because of the gas prices. She knows her Social Security payments are adjusted for inflation, but it sure doesn't feel that way. It's like there's no going back to prices we saw 5 years ago, or even 2 years ago, she said. The next article that I'd like to read for you today is from the Wall Street Journal, the 14th of July. The title of this article is Your Prize for Saving Time at Work with Artificial Intelligence, More Work. This article was written for the journal by Callum Borchers. Technology allows workers to accomplish more in less time, but that creates a new conflict on the job. We're past the point of imagining now how artificial intelligence could help us work more efficiently. The question now, though, is whether we can keep the hours we save or whether the reward for working faster is more work. Breezing through the tedious items on our to-do list is supposed to make us see that AI is an ally for us instead of a threat. But unless finishing early comes with extra downtime or other gains, the real beneficiaries are likely to be businesses looking to squeeze more productivity out of their teams. It doesn't sound, for example, as though lighter workloads are in store for Amazon employees. Chief executive there, Andy Jassy, recently urged them to figure out how to invent for our customers more quickly and expansively, and how to get more done with scrappier teams using artificial intelligence. The clear message from him and other business leaders is that we simply can't do as much work as we've been doing in less time and clock out early. If we do, we risk being replaced by someone who uses AI to increase their output. Still, workers are not just going to accept this without a fight. A recent survey found that nearly half of workers believe their AI time savings should belong to them, not to their employers. That survey, conducted by business software maker SAP, also found that workers using artificial intelligence save almost an hour a day on the average. More than one-fifth of the survey respondents said that they would rather hide that hour than give the managers a reason to expect more from them. Cue the Zillow browsing while pretending to work and other forms of productivity theater. So how can companies keep this from turning into a new workplace battleground? First, they need to minimize secrecy and resentment to get the most out of emerging technology, says Autumn Krauss, who is chief scientist on SAP's Market Insights and Customer Engagement team. That means making employees feel as though they receive something more enticing than a heavier workload. We have customers in legal and professional services who have taken a more progressive strategic approach here, she says. They are saying we're not just going to require more billable hours, we're going to allow you to reallocate that time to professional development. That way, the employees can use the time AI frees up to position themselves for future promotions and raises. Of course, not every company is going to use that approach, or employees will just take things into their own hands. Consider Jeff Mett,
While some people save minutes by using ChatGPT to draft their emails, he is an AI ninja who saves substantially more time by employing multiple tools, each for a specific purpose. Met, who is a managing director at a software consulting firm in Atlanta, leans on Gemini for research. He relies on Perplexity to summarize the news. He trained Claude to mimic his writing style. Altogether, he estimates what used to be 60 hours of work can now be completed in 30 hours. This is largely because AI gets him up to speed on prospective clients and their competitors much faster than his old process of poring over financial documents and media reports manually. I started a side hustle because of things that I found I could do with artificial intelligence, says Met, who is 52. Since January, he has independently advised small businesses on go-to-market strategies. He feels he owes his primary employer 40 hours every week, but he also thinks it's reasonable to claim time beyond the full-time standard and put it into something of his own. At his primary job, he now budgets an hour for coffee meetings he once crammed into 30 minutes. The slower pace produces more creative sparks, he says. It's one thing to transfer time saved to a second job or professional development course. It's quite another, though, to actually work less. History is not on employee side in this regard. New technologies that speed up aspects of knowledge work tend to just lead to faster-paced knowledge work, says Cal Newport, the slow productivity author who advocates working at a natural pace to do fewer tasks well. The advent of

important things, but we can really think big thoughts 8 hours a day, 5 days a week. It's quite possible that by taking the low-demand stuff off our plates, we're piling up too much high-demand stuff, says economist and sociologist Juliet Shore, whose new book, 4 Days a Week, chronicles companies' experiments with reduced schedules. She worries that United States workers' already high rates of stress and burnout could get worse if they are expected to work long hours at artificial intelligence-aided levels of efficiency. Most of the businesses she studied that tried 4-hour work weeks found their employees could accomplish as much as they used to, or more if they were given an extra day to recharge. But pared-down schedules remain far from mainstream. For that to change, workers might first have to be pushed to their breaking points. Companies will respond if, perhaps only if, AI productivity drives backfire. The next article that I would like to read for you today is from the Wall Street Journal, the 1st of May of this year. The title of this is More CEOs Head to the Exits. Running a company isn't so fun as a volatile economy, and fewer managers want to take over. This article was written for the journal by columnist Callum Borchers. It's true, chief executives make big bucks, but many of them would rather pass the buck than lead a company in the current business climate. CEOs are leaving their posts at a record clip this year, according to Challenger, Gray, and Christmas, which tracks executive departures. Last year, 373 public company chiefs exited, 24% more than in 2023. Among United States businesses with at least 25 employees, 2,221 CEOs bid farewell last year, the most since Challenger started tallying the departures in 2002. Just when they had hoped their headaches might subside following the pandemic, corporate leaders have been hit with a fresh set of challenges. Artificial intelligence, tariffs, the possibility of recession, and scrutiny of diversity, equity, and inclusion, DEI efforts, to name a few. Some who struggled to adapt have been shown the door. For others, a career break or retirement sounded pretty good right now. Don't cry too hard for these burned-out bosses, though. Median CEO pay in the Standard & Poor's 500 hit a new high of $16.4 million last year, but turnover at the top affects the rest of us as well. Replacement leaders often put their stamps on organizations by installing new deputies and reorganizing their teams. Even if a business is healthy, a big if, since a CEO's departure can be a sign of trouble altogether, other people may lose their jobs in a shakeup. A wave of new CEOs also means the fate of our delicate economy increasingly depends on people who are getting up to speed in their roles. And it's no sure thing that these willing to shoulder this responsibility are the best the business world has to offer. Executive recruiters and coaches say that the leadership issue extends beyond the C-suite. The pipeline of the up-and-coming executives is thinning. As companies reduce middle managers in the name of efficiency, junior executives' workloads can swell. Some prospects are bailing early on or saying no thanks to climbing the management ladder. In January, David Darra wrapped up a 6-year stint as a director of the Federal Reserve Bank of Atlanta. During that time, he was chief executive of Riley Foods in New Orleans and later interim CEO of Podpack International, a maker of single-serve coffees and teas. He isn't rushing back into the fire, though, despite having plenty of energy at age 60.
I'm an empty nester with opportunities to travel with my wife and do things we've always wanted to do, says Derek, who is now managing director of

0: the Team Gleason Foundation, which supports people with Lou Gehrig's disease. He said he is open to another CEO role and continues to field interest, but he can afford to be picky. Executive recruiter Rod McDermott says running a PE-owned business is typically attractive for experienced leaders who like short-term projects. In the current market, though, accepting a mission to take a company public or position it for acquisition can feel kind of like signing up for frustration. We're mired in this place where a lot of private equity firms cannot exit investments they've made, he says. I can't tell you how many senior executives have called me and said, I'm in year 8 or 9 of what was supposed to be a 5 or 6 year deal, and I'm getting burned out here. Tech companies looking for a veteran leader need not waste time wooing former GoDaddy CEO Blake Irving, whom I reached in Mexico. That is where he spends now about 3/4 of his time. Zooming into meetings for the 3 public company boards he sits on. It's a very difficult time to lead, he says. Given all the weird gyrations going on in the economy and with our new administration, it's really hard for even great leaders to find a true north that they can keep their eyes focused on. It's one thing for Irving, who is 65, to retreat to the beach after reaching the top of the corporate ladder. It's another thing, though, for someone like 49-year-old Ryan Beyer to stop climbing and hit for the sand early. The former principal at a wealth management firm near Washington, D.C., took a buyout in 2023 and moved his family to Puerto Rico. He advises high net worth family offices, earning less money than he used to, but making more of his son's baseball teams. Rising through the ranks of an investment bank does not appeal to him. I look at that and see the hours and the stress, he says. I feel there's a diminishing return on each additional dollar of wealth, and it comes at the expense of not seeing your kids grow up. It used to be a given that rising stars would be gunning for the top. Now, a lot of organizations are worried about retention of high potential talent and whether or not they are even interested in being leaders, says Aliska Fernandez, who is Director of Human Resources Research and Advisory Services at HR consulting firm McLean & Company. In a recent survey of more than 200,000 people at 236 employers, McLean found managers are 1 7/10 times more likely to report high levels of workplace stress than the rank-and-file workers. Fernandez says her firm succession conversations with clients now involve strategies to make high-ranking jobs more appealing, such as lightening the workloads. Parson Hicks left her job as a healthcare finance executive last year and now works as an independent consultant. At just 43, she will not rule out returning to the corporate world eventually, but she says she doesn't care if she never reaches the C-suite. She wasn't eating or sleeping well in her previous job, and she realized she could live comfortably on less than half of what she was making. Since quitting that job, she has cut back on massages and dining out, but she says she is happy to make those sacrifices for a fuller personal life. When her aunt died, she spent 2 weeks with a grieving cousin. She watched her nephew collect a math award at his 8th grade graduation. Hicks is not interested in trading those moments for a management job anytime soon. Right now, everything seems so volatile, she says. Even though I'm a person who excels in crisis, at a certain point it affects your health. I just don't want that kind of life anymore. Before closing out this program, I'd like to leave you with an FYI. In the years 1929 to 1933, there was mass unemployment. The Great Depression threw 15 million people out of work in this country, with 25% unemployment by 1933. Unemployed World War I veterans marched on Washington in 1932. to demand bonuses, only to have their encampments dispersed with tanks and tear gas. The Depression marked the first time unemployment was seen as structural crisis rather than personal failure. And with that, this is all we have time for on our program on careers today. I hope you've enjoyed listening in and will enjoy the rest of your day. And thank you for listening in. I'm Irene Lubin, a volunteer reader, and you are listening to Sun Sounds of Arizona.
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0: Hello. Welcome to the show called Job Opportunities. I'm Gene, a volunteer reader with SunSounds of Arizona. We're going to begin by looking at the opportunities presented in the Arizona Republic this past week. Under the education and training category, there's looks like three different opportunities. Saddle Mountain Unified School District in Tonopah, Arizona, is looking for a full-time high school mathematics teacher. Full-time high school mathematics teacher. You can email your resume to Ellen, E-L-L-E-N, Spielman, S-P-I-E-L-M-A-N, at S-M-U-S-D, and in the numerals 90.org. So after the at sign, it's S-M-U-S-D, then the numerals 90.org. Saddle Mountain Unified School District in Tonopah, Arizona. Full-time high school mathematics teacher. Next one up is a Phoenix Union High School District, located in Phoenix, Arizona, is looking for a full-time high school science teacher. Email your resume to B. Lopez and the numeral 2. So that's B-L-O-P-E-Z and then the numeral 2 at Phoenix Union. That's all one word, phoenixunion.org. And the third opportunity is with White River Unified School District, located in White River, Arizona. It's looking for a full-time middle school teacher, kindergarten teacher, elementary teacher, high school English teachers. So it looks like they have four or five options here. Full-time middle school teacher, kindergarten teacher, elementary teachers, and high school English teacher. Email your resume to J. Enfield, numeral 2. So that's J-E-N-D, F-I-E-L-D, and the numeral 2, at WUSD.US, at WUSD.US. And those were the three opportunities found under the education and training category. And then we have some items under the professional categories. Let's see what I see here. This one looks like it's, training promotion specialist, multiple positions with TSMC Arizona Corporation in Phoenix, Arizona. TSMC is the Taiwan Semiconductor Manufacturing Company or Corporation. 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That's the group that's doing the big building out in Northwest Phoenix. They want a training promotion specialist, there are multiple positions, to design, implement, and optimize training programs and systems to support workforce readiness in a technological manufacturing environment. It requires a master's degree or foreign equivalent in business analysis or business analytics, business administration, marketing, HR, management, or related field. Or they would take a bachelor's degree or foreign equivalent in any of those categories, plus 2 years of experience. 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So that's a training promotion specialist with TSMC Arizona Corporation in Phoenix. 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Transportation Planner, Phoenix, Arizona. 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Conduct comprehensive research and data analysis to guide transportation decision-making and assess potential environmental impacts. Ooh, telecommuting is permitted up to 3 days per week. 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Okay, so in the job title, okay, I guess you would have to put in transportation planner. 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So that'll get you to the spot where you can then do their online application. Now, the other way is to mail your resume and cover letter. You would mail it to Avnet Incorporated, that's AVNET Incorporated, attention, Christy Hort. That's KRISTY. And the last name is HJORT. HJORT. The address is 2150 East Warner Road, Tempe, Arizona, 85284. And you need to reference the job title. And what they're looking for is a business analyst. That's with Avnet. 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Now the job title is Associate Specialist Data Analytics. Associate Specialist Data Analytics. And the code is AD-AG. AD-AG. And remember, a dash is a horizontal line between two letters, but it's halfway between the top and bottom of the two letters. Okay. That's it for the professional categories, healthcare and dental. La Paz Regional Hospital seeks a medical technologist for Parker, Arizona facility. Okay, Parker, Arizona, a medical technologist to perform complex medical laboratory testing for diagnosis, treatment, and prevention of disease in neonatal, pediatric, adolescent, adult, and geriatric patients. Well, that covers about just about everybody. Requires a bachelor's degree in medical laboratory science or closely related field or foreign equivalent, 2 years of experience in the role of medical lab scientist or medical technologist or any related field, and a license in medical laboratory scientist being required. Qualified applicants should send your resume to HR at lapazhospital.org. Okay, oh, that's La Paz, L-A-P-A-Z, La Paz Hospital, that's all one word, lapazhospital.org, reference code 006 in the subject line. They're looking for a medical technologist in Parker, Arizona. Okay, then we have under the general category, a Chinese chef. Prepare and cook various Chinese foods for the restaurant. Design and price menu items. Order supplies and inventories and keep records. 2 years experience is required. 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Fengs, that's F-E-N-G-S, Fengs Enterprises, LLC. 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A Chinese chef. All right. Now, why are we back into? We finished up the general category. Oh, my goodness, we're already back into engineering and IT. Okay, we'll give it a try here for a couple of these. A lot of them have lots of abbreviations, and they've removed all the vowels, so you got to know what the words are. And sometimes I just don't have a clue what they are. Here is a technical architect. A technical architect needed by Blue Yonder Incorporated in Scottsdale to lead all aspects of performance design, tuning, and optimization, including warehouse, order, and transportation management. This is a telecommuting role with the ability to work remotely from anywhere in the United States. To apply, send your resume via email to bycareers at blueyonder.com, at blueyonder, B-L-U-E-Y-O-N-D-E-R, blueyonder.com, and refer to the job code in the subject line. The job code is YK, that's two letters, YK, and then the numerals 1037943-N, as in Nancy. YK103-7943-N. Blue Yonder is looking for a technical architect. Microchip Technology is looking for a software engineer in Chandler, Arizona, to review and analyze programming, debug, and security architecture for future Silicon families. It's a hybrid role. Telecommuting is permitted within the area of intended employment. 3 days per week in the office is required. Requires MS, master's degree, but doesn't say in what. email your resume to danielle.weisskopf@microchip.com. 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The email address is Danielle, D-A-N-I-E-L-L-E, dot Weisskopf, W-E-I-S-K-O-P-F, W-E-I-S-K-O-P-F, at microchip.com. In the subject line, you're going to put in the title, Software Engineer, and the code, S-E-S-R-H. S-E-S-R-H. Next up, what do we have here? We've got lots of them. Some of them I really can't read to you. Here's a data scientist. A data scientist for development of AI-powered data management platforms. Remote work permitted, but must be willing to travel to various unanticipated job sites within the United States. 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Data scientist. Freeport McMoran in Safford, Arizona. Looks for a process automation engineer, level 1. Identify and report poor performing processes by having process understanding of hydrometallurgy, which is the leaching, solve extraction, and electrowinning, and or mineral processing, which is comminution, flotation, and solid-liquid separation. If you're interested as a process automation engineer, you're going to send your resumes to Ron Ostrom. That's first name Ron, R-O-N. Ostrom is O-S-T-R-O-M. And his email address is R-O-S-T-R-O-M, Rostrom, at fmi.com. In the subject line, you're going to put the job number. And the job number for this process automation engineer level 1 is TR and the numerals 23, TR23. That's with Freeport McMoran in Safford, Arizona. Well, here's an interesting job, but it's all over the place. Green Tech Solutions has an opening for storage engineer, systems administrator in Phoenix. Relocation required to various unanticipated locations throughout the U.S. Duties include responsible for administration of storage systems, including SAN and NAS technologies. Mail resume with job code SESA to HR. Well, we're going to write, this is snail mail. Okay, it's going to go HR. The address is 21630 North 19th Avenue, Suite B as in boy 19. The 19 is numerals. B19, Phoenix, Arizona 85027. Okay, a storage engineer, systems administrator with Green Tech. That's G-R-E-E-N-T-E-K, Green Tech Solutions Incorporated. And it says in Phoenix, but then it says, relocation required to various unanticipated locations throughout the United States. Okay, those are some job opportunities found in the Arizona Republic this past week. Let's take a look at some opportunities a little closer to home without the relocation to unanticipated sites throughout the world. How about we take a look at, let's try ASU. So if you were going to look for jobs at Arizona State University in Tempe, Arizona, or at one of their other campus locations around the valley, you would type into your search bar on your web browser, asu.edu. And when that page loads, there's a lot of information on that page and a lot of tabs, and you can get lost just going through all the tabs. My recommendation to you is scroll all the way to the bottom of the page. When you get to the very bottom of the page, on the left-hand side, it says Maps and Locations, and to the right of that is a tab for Jobs, and to the right of that is a tab for Directory. All you have to do is put your cursor on the word Jobs, select once, and it loads the Human Resource page. And at the top of the page, there's this nice article about careers at ASU and a picture. And then as you scroll down a couple of inches, you have three tabs. There's a picture block and then a little bit of text and then a button underneath it for the actual tab. You could actually, I think, click in anything. But on the left, it's staff opportunities for non-ASU job seekers. In the middle, staff opportunities for current ASU employees. And on the right, student job opportunities. Underneath those three, on the left is faculty and faculty associates. In the middle, staff opportunities at ASU Enterprise Partners. And to the right of that, U.S. government posting notices, H-1B and E-3. And underneath those three, there is one more on the left, U.S. government posting notices. Well, what we're interested in is that very first one, staff opportunities for non-ASU job seekers. And you can put your cursor in the window, in the picture, nothing happens. And if you put your cursor on the text box, nothing happens. But if you put your cursor on the button at the bottom of the box that says Apply Here, that will then load the website that has the various jobs posted. And there's a nice picture at the top with ASU and some, looks like some flowering plants. Or at the very top of the page, it's what are cookies, and we use cookies, etc. And there's a button to decline or accept the cookies. As you scroll down a ways, you will see that it says 117 jobs found. Just above that, where it says 117 jobs found, and where it starts to list the individual jobs, there are four column headings. Distance or location is a tab on the left. Then to the right of that, time and type. Then to the right of that, job category. And to the right of that is more. So under distance or location, you can select by either distance or location. So let's just say I'm going to choose by location. I'm going to click, and now a drop-down menu appears. Oh, look at this. ASU Local in Chula Vista, parentheses 1. Okay, there's one job there. The next listing is, on the left, there's a select box where you put a check mark in. Then it says Campus, Downtown Phoenix, parentheses 13. That means there's 13 jobs at the downtown campus. All right, I'm going to put my checkbox. I'm going to select that box so there's an X in it. I'm going to look at the bottom of the menu where it says View Jobs. And now instead of looking at 117 jobs, I'm looking at 13 jobs. First one listed is an Academic Success Advisor Senior, then an Operations Coordinator, then a Senior Program Coordinator Clerkships, an Administrative Specialist for Public Service, a Project Manager for ASU Olympics Initiative. I'm going to just choose the first one, an Academic Success Advisor Senior. The title is in bold. There's an underline. I'm putting my cursor right over it. And it's going to now move to the left one-third of the page. And on the right two-thirds of the page will be the job description for the page. It gives you a job number and the posting date, and then the minimum qualifications, a bachelor's degree, the job profile summary, the job description, the position salary range, $54,000 to $62,000 annually. Then it lists the essential duties, 1, 2, 3, 4 bullet points. Then the accelerated 4+1 program coordinator. Oh, it looks like there's 5 more bullet points. Then the general expectations. Then the desired qualifications. Well, they'd really like to have somebody with a master's degree in higher ed, student personnel administration, education, nursing, or health, or closely related field. Wow, that's interesting. And lots of, there's a dozen bullet points here. And then we get to the working environment. I'm just scrolling down the page. Driving requirement. Driving is not required for this position. But if you want to apply, there is instructions to apply. To be considered, your application must include all of the following attachments: a cover letter, resume, or CV. But if you want to apply, you have to scroll back up to the top on that right-hand side where it says the title, Academic Success Advisor Senior, and right underneath that, on the left-hand side under the word academic, is the button to apply. And that's how you apply online with ASU. Now remember I said they had 117 jobs listed for ASU, but we whittled it down to just 13 jobs that were found at the downtown campus. Well, I'm out of time, so I'm going to have to say goodbye. I'm Gene, a volunteer reader with Sun Sounds of Arizona, and you have been listening to the show called Job Opportunities. I hope you have a great week, and I hope you keep on listening. Bye for now.
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1: Welcome to the African American Hour. I'm Byron Buckner, bringing you 60 minutes of news, information, and commentary about the black community. This week, the program will focus on the anniversary of the 1963 March on Washington for Jobs and Freedom, and events happening in that era, with readings from the Reuters news agency, USA Today, the St. Louis American, the New York Times, and BBC History Magazine. I'll also have selections from The Root about clinical trials, the Atlanta Journal-Constitution about trade schools, and I'm starting with this article from the Wichita Community Voice newspaper titled, Married, a Mom, and 31, Justice Kelly Makes Miss USA History. This was written by the Voice News Service and was published August 28, 2026. Justice Kelly, J-U-S-T-U-S, would not have even been eligible to compete for Miss USA just a few years ago. On Thursday night, she won it. Kelly, a 31-year-old black woman who represented Virginia, was crowned Miss USA 2026 on August 27th in Miami, becoming the first mother, first married woman, and first woman in her 30s to win the title in the pageant's 75-year history. Her victory reflects a major change in an institution that, for decades, limited who could compete. Miss USA began allowing married women and mothers to participate in 2023 and later eliminated its upper age limit, opening the competition to women 18 and older. The previous age cutoff was 28. Asked what she hoped her year as Miss USA would say about women in America today, Kelly pointed to her own life. She is 31, married to her college sweetheart, and a foster mother to two siblings. Her message was that women should no longer have to choose among career, family, and their biggest dreams. Kelly's life was already full before she added a national crown. She holds a bachelor's degree in community health and a master's degree in public health administration from Indiana University and works as a senior philanthropic advisor for St. Jude Children's Research Hospital. She is also a member of Alpha Kappa Alpha sorority. Kelly and her husband, Tyler, have been licensed foster parents in Virginia for nearly 2 years. The couple met in college, and Kelly has said that on one of their first dates, Tyler told her that he hoped to foster children someday. They have since welcomed children ranging from 7 months to 10 years into their home and are currently fostering two siblings, a baby boy and a sister. Foster care has also become central to Kelly's community work. She founded Foster Footprints, an organization that supports and empowers foster youth and families in the Washington, D.C., Maryland, and Virginia area. She found an unusual way to bring attention to that cause before the Miss USA competition even started. When Kelly arrived for the pageant, some of her belongings were packed in trash bags. That was intentional. Kelly wanted to call attention to a painful reality she has witnessed as a foster parent. Children sometimes arrive at a new placement carrying their belongings in garbage bags. Her message was simple. A trash bag should never have to serve as a child's suitcase. There's also a substantial financial side to winning Miss USA. Kelly receives a prize package valued at more than $685,000, including a $150,000 salary, a Range Rover, a one-year lease on a luxury Miami apartment, a $30,000 Miss Universe wardrobe, a Westgate Vacation Home Club membership, and other prizes and benefits. That's a significant incentive for taking on what amounts to a demanding year-long job filled with appearances, travel, and preparation for the Miss Universe competition. Kelly's victory comes during the pageant's 75th anniversary, and provides a striking example of just how much the definition of a Miss USA contestant has changed. She isn't putting marriage, motherhood, or an established career on hold until after competing for the crown. She's bringing all of those parts of her life with her. Kelly has said she views being the first married woman and mother to win not simply as an honor, but as a responsibility, and she doesn't expect to be the last. Next, Kelly will represent the United States at the Miss Universe competition in Puerto Rico in November. That was the article titled, Married, a Mom, and 31, Justice Kelly Makes Miss USA History. This was written by the Voice News Service and published August 28, 2026 in the Wichita Community Voice newspaper at its Community Voice KS.com website.

Next, the first of five readings related to the 1963 March on Washington for Jobs and Freedom that is most popularly known for Martin Luther King's I Have a Dream speech. The first reading is an overview of the anniversary march and rally that took place in August from the Reuters news agency, titled, Thousands March in Washington as Leaders Warn of Voting and Civil Rights Rollbacks. This was written by David Hood Nuno and published August 28, 2026. More than six decades after Martin Luther King Jr. stood on the steps of the Lincoln Memorial and declared his dream for a more just America, thousands gathered on Washington on Friday, August 28, to warn that voting rights and other freedoms he fought and died for are once again under threat. Civil rights leaders invoked the same demands he made from the steps of the Lincoln Memorial 2.5 generations ago, that the fight for equality remains unfinished. The event, called March on Washington 2026, Defend the Vote, drew several thousand people to the National Mall, including union members, students, members of Black Greek letter organizations, and attendees of all ages who traveled from across the country. The march comes after the Supreme Court weakened a key provision of the Voting Rights Act this year, setting off a string of redistricting battles across the South, with Republican-led state houses moving quickly, in some cases within days, to redraw congressional maps in time for midterm elections in November. We know in this fight we're fighting powerful forces, but this is why we rally today, said Marc Morial, president and CEO of the civil rights organization National Urban League. This is why we seek to bring Americans together of goodwill from all races, from all sections of the country to push back as forcefully as we can. The gathering was organized by Al Sharpton's National Action Network and Martin Luther King III and Andrea Waters' King's Drum Major Institute, alongside more than 90 community partner organizations, including the NAACP and National Urban League. Defending the vote means defending the foundation of our democracy, said King III in a statement. 63 years after my father stood at the Lincoln Memorial, we are called to march again, not only in remembrance, but in action. According to organizers, the march aims to confront the systemic rollback of civil rights at this critical moment, referring to President Donald Trump's efforts to curb mail-in voting, weaken anti-discrimination protections across the federal government, and fundamentally shift what civil rights are. We stand on the same ground because the work is not finished, Sharpton wrote in a letter to supporters. The right to vote, the very foundation of our power, is being chipped away in state house after state house. When the vote is weakened, every other right grows fragile with it. That was the Reuters news agency story titled, Thousands March in Washington as Leaders Warn of Voting and Civil Rights Rollbacks. This was written by David Hood Nuno and published August 28, 2026.

My next reading, related to the anniversary of the March on Washington for Jobs and Freedom, is an opinion piece. It's titled, He Helped Write MLK's I Have a Dream, Now We Carry On His. This was written by Stuart Connolly and published August 28, 2026 in USA Today. August 28th marks the 63rd anniversary of the March on Washington for Jobs and Freedom. For nearly the past 20 years, it's also been the day that I made or received a phone call from one of the march's prime architects, Dr. Clarence B. Jones. We would celebrate the victory of the history-making D.C. event, talk about its cost and its benefits, and discuss the progress forward for Black Americans and the gulf we've yet to cross as a society. This year, the phone is silent. Clarence passed away in May at the age of 95. You may not have even heard of the man, which is exactly how he preferred it. He worked in the shadows of the civil rights movement, supporting the public-facing leaders of the struggle with strategic, legal, and financial ideas that unquestioningly solidified its impact on the country. Through Clarence, I learned firsthand just how carefully thought out and clever the moves that Dr. Martin Luther King's Southern Christian Leadership Conference and related organizations made to influence public opinion. His story of copywriting King's I Have a Dream speech hours before it was delivered alone is a case study in the nexus of instinct, planning, legal knowledge, and the power of celebrity. It remains to this day the unique copyrighted political speech in American history, positioned to earn royalties amounting to millions of dollars over the 6 decades. I suggest you may not have heard of Dr. Jones because he didn't toil in absolute anonymity. There is a profile of him in Vanity Fair, an autobiography I was fortunate enough to help him write, an upcoming Netflix documentary short called The Baddest Speechwriter of All, co-directed by NBA star Stephen Curry and Ben Proudfoot. There's an opera in the works, all media worth digging into, because Clarence had amazing stories and knew just how to tell them. He wasn't MLK's draft speechwriter all those years for nothing. 95 years is a long time, and most nonagenarians slow down quite a bit in that final stretch. But I can tell you that the fire in Clarence's belly for equality, compassion, truth, and justice never wavered. He would call and text me as often this past year as he ever had over the 2 decades we were a writing team, pitching opinion columns with his takes on all the important issues of the day for us to work on. He never backed down, never worried about losing status, access, or favor. He took many lessons from his nonviolent friend Dr. King, yet also quite a few from his meetings with Malcolm X. Dr. King, in fact, wouldn't let Clarence march in any of the demonstrations. The first reason was that he knew if some white police officer hit Clarence, he'd hit back twice as hard. The other reason was he needed his lawyer on the outside when he wound up in custody. Clarence never lost his fight. History tends to turn charming and sepia-toned with age. Dr. King's legacy these days has too often been considered something of an American racial moment whose time had simply come. Clarence's experience told of a much more nuanced, dynamic, precipitous, and threatening atmosphere. The Civil Rights Act of 1964 and the Voting Rights Act of 1965 were not the kindly doings of a white liberal government. They were dragged into law by a protesting minority revolution motivated by frustrations and misery and were the product of political leverage. Clarence's work capturing headlines of police brutality in the face of nonviolent protest opened the eyes of white voters in the North. They in turn magnified the pressure on the Congress that got these laws passed. He also acknowledged the impact of white people on the movement and was particularly grateful for our country's Jewish population, who he knew understood the civil rights struggle like no other non-black group. Our 2023 book, recounting Clarence's life story, carries the title Last of the Lions, a nod to the unlikelihood of him outliving the many other leaders of the movement. With the exceptions of Andrew Young, he was the last part of the civil rights brain trust still standing. Harry Belafonte, Representative John Lewis, C.T. Vivian, and Bob Moses all passed while we were writing Last of the Lions. James Lawson died while we were still out on the book tour.
Clarence always said he didn't know why he was given the gift of longevity, but he used it to keep on telling truth to power, holding political leaders accountable, and bringing forward to new generations the powerful message of peaceful change and equality of Martin Luther King Jr. and the Civil Rights Movement. He would be the first to say, from real lived experience, that progress in our rich and diverse country has been more heartbreakingly uneven, and that lately, hate, disenfranchisement, cruelty, and scapegoating have made something of a comeback. He didn't close his eyes that final evening on a world that lived up to Dr. King's dream. Not yet. Not in his nearly a century-long lifetime. To know Clarence is to be radicalized by him. I certainly had that honor, and it's my job to keep carrying forward his lessons the way he carried Dr. King's into the 21st century. Clarence once said to me, "Stuart, Martin would have loved you." It was high praise, but to have been known, seen, respected, and loved by Clarence B. Jones, it doesn't get much better than that for a writer, a true believer, a man who knows that the American Constitution still has some promises to live up to. That was the USA Today opinion piece article titled, "He Helped Write MLK's I Have a Dream. Now We Carry On His." This was written by Stuart Connolly and published August 28th, 2026.

My next reading is out of the African American newspaper out of St. Louis, Missouri, the St. Louis American. The title of the article is "The Woman Behind Dr. King's Letter is Getting Her Due." This was written by Dorothy Bulware and published August 30th, 2026. More than six decades after the Reverend Dr. Martin Luther King Jr. composed his Letter from the Birmingham Jail, the then young black woman who helped transform scattered notes on smuggled scraps of paper into one of history's greatest writings is finally receiving greater recognition. Willie Pearl Mackey King worked for the Southern Christian Leadership Conference from 1962 to 1966, serving on King's executive staff and working directly with the Reverend Wyatt T. Walker, his chief of staff. In April 1963, she spent two nights and three days piecing together and typing the fragments that became King's celebrated defense of nonviolent resistance. Now, Maryland educator and scholar Donna Sweeting is helping establish a foundation to preserve Willie King's legacy, document her civil rights work, and create scholarships for young people. The effort grew from the recent discovery of an early draft of the letter in the African American Episcopal Historical Collection

Its plans include a freedom ride, retracing parts of Willie King's own journey and recordings of her memories in her own voice. Dr. King was arrested April 12, 1963, during demonstrations against segregation in Birmingham, Alabama. From his jail cell, he began responding to 8 white clergymen who had characterized the demonstrations as unwise and untimely. Without a notepad or a pen, Dr. King began writing with a pencil stub on whatever paper he could find. Clarence Jones, his attorney, personally smuggled the handwritten fragments out of the jail. Dr. King would be writing on the edges of the newspaper, toilet paper, greasy sandwich bags, greasy napkins, Willie King recalled. Clarence Jones would put those pieces of paper under his suit jacket. Jones delivered the fragments to the SCLC office where Walker and Willie King waited. "Miss Willie, we've got a tough one," she remembered Walker telling her. "The leader, Dr. King, would like this to get out as soon as possible. Honestly, I thought it was just an ordinary letter," she said. The pieces were neither numbered nor arranged. Willie King, working in a skirt, because women wearing pants were forbidden, knelt on the floor assembling the scraps in order before typing them on an IBM Selectric typewriter. "I had to get down on my knees with scotch tape and try to put those pieces of paper together because they were in no order," she said. "It was terrible trying to read. Looked like sometimes what he had drawn as opposed to had written." Walker helped her interpret Dr. King's theological language. Willie King was not allowed to leave the office until the work was finished. "I wanted to cry, but I was not going to give him the satisfaction of seeing me cry," she said. "But I went in that bathroom again. It was my favorite crying place." Once the draft was completed, Jones returned it to King for review and signature. Willie King and a local woman, Betty Hill, reproduced copies, addressed envelopes, and carried them to the post office. Initially, demand for the letter was modest. That changed after Birmingham Public Safety Commissioner Bull Connor unleashed police dogs and high-pressure fire hoses on children demonstrating in Kelly Ingram Park. "People started saying, 'What is going on in Birmingham?'" Willie King said. "Everybody wanted a copy of the Birmingham jail letter. I could hardly make enough copies. Things just blew up all of a sudden." After leaving the Southern Christian Leadership Conference, Willie King joined the newly established Equal Employment Opportunity Commission, EEOC, where she worked for 32 years. Her presence helped build trust among black workers who were hesitant to file discrimination complaints with a federal agency. For Willie King, preserving the story is not about personal acclaim. It is about the beloved community Dr. King envisioned. One grounded in love, dignity, and respect. That was the article titled, "The Woman Behind Dr. King's Letter is Getting Her Due." This was written by Dorothy Bulware and published August 30th, 2026 in the St. Louis American newspaper's STLAmerican.com website.

My next reading is not about the 1963 March on Washington, but it is about someone who came to prominence during that time. It's an obituary for Jerome Smith, freedom writer who challenged Robert Kennedy, dies at 87. This was published in the New York Times on September 1st, 2026, and was written by Penelope Green. Jerome Smith, who as a young freedom writer in 1961 was jailed and beaten for his efforts to desegregate transportation in the South, and who excoriated Attorney General Robert F. Kennedy for not doing enough to protect him and the other writers during that harrowing year, died on August 21st at his home in New Orleans. He was 87. His daughter Farron Smith said the cause was cancer. When the first Freedom Riders set forth in early May 1961, Mr. Smith was 21 and had dropped out of Southern University in Baton Rouge, Louisiana, to devote himself to the Congress of Racial Equality, the civil rights organization known as CORE.

It had been 15 years since the Supreme Court had ruled that segregated seating on interstate buses was unconstitutional. Yet, the southern states had largely ignored the decision. CORE organized a series of freedom rides, beginning with teams of black and white activists who would travel by bus from Washington to New Orleans, to put the ruling to the test, challenging the federal government to finally enforce it. Mr. Smith, who was stuck in jail in New Orleans, having been arrested after participating in a lunch counter sit-in, was unable to join the first ride. That journey ended in bloodshed in Alabama, where the young riders were beaten and one bus was firebombed. Senior CORE organizers urged a halt to the rides, but the activists regrouped, and by the end of the month, participants from all over the country were once again heading into the South. On May 24th, Mr. Smith, finally released from jail, boarded a Greyhound bus in Montgomery, Alabama for a ride to Jackson, Mississippi, where he was promptly arrested. Breach of peace was the charge, a coy workaround to flout the law. Mr. Smith's second ride was more perilous. On November 29th, he and four other CORE members from New Orleans, including 18-year-old Doretha Smith Simmons, rode a bus to Macon, Mississippi, a fiercely segregationist community. The Justice Department had ordered the removal of Jim Crow signs from Macon's bus terminal. Although the mayor complied, he declared that our people are going to respect the color line whether the signs are there or not, as the historian Raymond Arsenault recounted in Freedom Riders, 1961 and the Struggle for Racial Justice. When Mr. Smith and his group walked into the bus terminal, they were ambushed, beaten with brass knuckles and sticks, and kicked to the pavement outside. I thought we would die that day, Miss Smith Simmons said in an interview. She recalled how Mr. Smith had taught her and the others about techniques of nonviolence, and how the winter before he had led them in 24 hours of silent fasting in a schoolyard. It taught us confidence and it taught us courage, she said. It changed my life. Mr. Smith suffered a traumatic brain injury from his beating, and for the rest of his life he was bedeviled by headaches and mood swings. Yet he kept working with CORE, traveling the country to raise funds and going through the rural South to register black voters. In May 1963, he was in New York City being treated for his lingering injuries when James Baldwin, the celebrated black author, invited him to a meeting that Mr. Kennedy, the Attorney General, had asked Mr. Baldwin to organize with other civil rights advocates, including the playwright Lorraine Hansberry, the musicians Lena Horne and Harry Belafonte, and the actor Rip Torn. The topic was racial justice in northern cities, but when Mr. Kennedy began to speak about the Justice Department's efforts, things took a turn. He angrily declared that he had seen federal forces do little more than stand around as he and his friends were beaten nearly to death. He said that he thought it was hypocritical for the government to ask for his patriotism in supporting the war in Vietnam when it would not protect him and other black Americans. He added that he would rather die than raise a gun against the Vietnamese people, but that his pacifism was being put to the test at home. He was, he said, close to the moment where I'm ready to take up a gun. Enraged, Mr. Kennedy turned away, at which point Miss Hansberry and the others lit into him. You've got a great many very, very accomplished people in this room, Mr. Attorney General, she said, as author Schlesinger Jr. reported in Robert Kennedy and His Times. But the only man who should be listened to is that man over there, meaning Mr. Smith. The meeting devolved from there. Mr. Kennedy seemed incapable of understanding the passion and frustration of the group, and after 3 hours, the activists walked out. They seemed possessed, Mr. Kennedy later told Mr. Schlesinger. But Mr. Schlesinger wrote, Mr. Kennedy began, I believe, to grasp from the inside the nature of black anguish. Mr. Smith said in a 1988 oral history for the Kim Lacey Rogers Collection at the Amistad Research Center in New Orleans that the meeting was a pivotal moment for everyone in the room. I remember sitting here and Robert Kennedy sitting there, he recalled, and seeing him tremble from the impact of what that struggle gave to me to bring to him. Jerome Smith was born on May 21, 1939 in New Orleans. His father, Walter Smith, was a merchant seaman. His mother, Leona Juluke Smith, was a seamstress who also worked as a domestic.
He came by his activism naturally. His parents practiced a resolute defiance of Jim Crow laws in their daily lives. Mr. Smith liked to tell the story of how, after seeing his father move a whites-only barrier on a streetcar to claim a seat, he did the same thing while riding alone one day when he was 10. He said he was scooped up by an older black woman who berated him for his foolhardiness. But once she hustled him off at the next stop, she threw her arms around him and cried, "Don't you ever stop doing that." Later in life, he remained a stickler for racial justice, forbidding his children to recite the Pledge of Allegiance in class because, as his daughter Farine recalled him telling her principal, "My kids will not honor the American flag because the American flag does not honor black children." Nor did they attend school on the Reverend Martin Luther King Jr.'s birthday, long before it became a federal holiday. In addition to Farine Smith, Mr. Smith is survived by his daughters, Kami and Saida Smith, his son Jerome Jr., his brothers Walter Smith Jr. and Archie Sampier, his companion Cynthia Thornton, and 11 grandchildren. In 1968, he co-founded Tambourine and Fan, an organization that offered to New Orleans children programs in academics, sports, arts, and civic engagement, all infused by the city's black cultural and musical traditions. He never retired. That was the New York Times obituary for Jerome Smith titled "Freedom Writer Who Challenged Robert Kennedy Dies at 87. This was written by Penelope Green and published September 1st, 2026.

My next selection is titled Claudia Jones, Britain's Black Media Pioneer. This article was written by Yvonne Singh and published in the BBC History Magazine's August 2026 edition. At the end of August 1958, the streets of Notting Hill in West London became an acrid smoke-filled battleground. For months, tensions had been building between the white population and migrants from the Caribbean. That evening, 100-strong white mobs armed with improvised weapons, cudgels, iron bars, butcher's knives, and leather belts studded with nuts and bolts, marched through the streets chanting, "Keep Britain White." PC Richard Bedford, on duty that night, recalled hearing shouts of, "We will kill all the black bastards." The violence, which was indiscriminate and shocking, continued until September 5th. Terrified residents of color barricaded themselves in their homes as milk bottles and rocks were hurled at their doors, and young black men similarly armed themselves with makeshift weapons. After those turbulent days of rioting, 100 people were charged, 72 of them white and 36 described as colored. Even after the violence petered out, residents of color reported a lingering sense of racial hatred and prejudice, an atmosphere you could slice like a knife. 5 months before the Notting Hill race riots, Trinidad-born journalist Claudia Jones had launched a publication for her community in London. "There are at least 80,000 good reasons why we believe a West Indian newspaper is necessary," she proclaimed in her first editorial for the West Indian Gazette and Afro-Asian Caribbean News in March 1958. "They are the 80,000 West Indians now resident here. We form a community with its own wants and problems." A decade earlier, the open door policy of the 1948 British Nationality Act had augured the arrival of the HMT Empire Windrush and a wave of migration from Britain's Caribbean colonies. As numbers arriving from the West Indies grew, the rhetoric turned hostile. Some of the media described a flood of migrants living in slum housing, spreading disease, and undercutting wages. The situation was exploited by Oswald Mosley's far-right union movement, which agitated in areas such as Notting Hill, where Caribbean communities were established. In this fractious atmosphere, Jones's Gazette spoke out. "People without a voice are lambs to the slaughter," Jones declared following the riots. Inevitably, it attracted foes. The Daily Worker's front page of August 28, 1958, carried a report that the Ku Klux Klan of Britain had trashed the Gazette's offices, smashing equipment and daubing graffiti on walls. That month, racist correspondence sent to the Gazette by the KKK addressed the editor as Mr. B. Ape, and far-right movements targeted the paper. Jones wasn't deterred, having already worked for many years to improve conditions for rights of black people in the United States. Born in Port of Spain on February 21, 1915, she'd moved to the United States in 1924 with her parents, immigrating in search of the American dream. "This dream was soon disabused," recalled Jones. "The family was forced to reside in overcrowded and unsanitary living conditions, and her mother died of spinal meningitis when young Claudia was only 13. She stated in a later speech that, "Whenever injustice came to mind, I would think of my mother." At the age of 21, Jones joined the Communist Party USA, impressed by its commitment to the rights of workers, women, and people of color. A distinguished career in U.S. newspapers followed. Friends recalled her electrifying presence and flair for poetry. "She could command a rapt audience," recalled one who had seen her speak at New York's Madison Square Garden. Jones's charisma and star quality made her a target for J. Edgar Hoover during the Cold War Red Scare. Having already served time in prison and been threatened with deportation, in 1955 she began a year-long sentence at Alderson State Penitentiary in West Virginia. After her release later that year, the 40-year-old Jones found herself on a ship sailing to the United Kingdom, a country where she had few friends or family. Through party contacts, Jones managed to find rented accommodation in London, but poverty bedeviled her time in the capital. The damp, smoggy climate exacerbated her health conditions. She had never fully recovered from tuberculosis contracted as a child, and she'd been diagnosed with hypertensive cardiovascular disease. In London,
she became active in many labor organizations supporting the expanding Caribbean community. A newspaper was mooted, and Jones, with her distinguished career in Black American newspapers, was chosen as launch editor. This humble one-leaf flyer, as she initially described it, evolved to become a monthly paper with a substantial newsstand presence. And the likes of Malcolm X, W.E.B. Du Bois, and Norman Manley, the first premier of Jamaica, graced its offices above Theo's record store in Brixton. Those offices were also the first port of call for many people who face racial discrimination, and Jones mobilized her contacts in local government, social services, and the police to help them. What they needed was a godmother, recalled Gazette reporter Donald Hines. That was the role Claudia Jones played best. Within its tabloid format pages, the Gazette, cover price 6 pence, carried news and analysis, arts reviews and sport, with a focus on the Black community. It was run by a team of volunteers. Hines also worked as a full-time bus conductor, while Jones's sometime partner, Abimanyu Manchada, was managing editor and dealt with advertising, and Theo Campbell, who ran the record store below the offices, contributed the sports section. The paper thrived in the months following the riots, its circulation reaching 30,000 during the winter of 1958. As we went into 1959, politicians from what was referred to as the British Caribbean were seen going up those stairs to talk to Claudia, said Hines. The British media also sought Claudia's opinions. She was the one with the finger on the pulse of British society. The Gazette served as an information repository for the Black world at a critical juncture. Following closely the horrors of South Africa's apartheid regime and keeping readers abreast of decolonization movements, I don't think I really grasped the true fact that I was in the presence of history, Hines later said. Jones's greatest legacy was the establishment of Carnival in the United Kingdom, restoring the pride in West Indian culture that had been battered by the events of August 1958, when everyone wanted to run away and leave, as Jones's friend Pearl Connor said. In November 1958, the Gazette established a Caribbean Carnival Committee, and the first event was held in London's St. Pancras Town Hall on January 30, 1959. Time to coincide with the festivities in Trinidad. It was televised on the BBC and featured mass bands, short for masquerade, and artists such as jazz singer Cleo Lane and calypsonian Mighty Terror. A huge success, it became an annual event sponsored by the Gazette. The Gazette, though, was unable to turn a profit. Circulation flatlined by late 1959, and advertisers often paid late. Looking back, it seems preposterous that the only coherent voice for the Black community in Britain was a monthly paper that was so strapped for cash, it often could not find the £100 to pay the printers, noted Hines. Though the stress affected Jones's health, she refused to slow down. Then, on Christmas Eve 1964, she suffered a fatal heart attack at the age of just 49. When Claudia died, a great hole was ripped in the fabric of our society, said Hines. The Black community was widowed. Grief-stricken after Jones's death, Manchada couldn't continue with the Gazette, and the April-May 1965 issue was its last. By then, it had proved to be a rich incubator of talent. Civil rights, Black power, and decolonization movements gained traction, and Gazette writers were among the founders of the influential Caribbean artist movement. That was the article titled Claudia Jones, Britain's Black Media Pioneer. This was written by Yvonne Singh and published in the August 2026 edition of BBC History Magazine.

My next article is titled, How a Black Doctor is Working to Close the Racial Participation Gap in Clinical Trials. This was written by Phoenix Haley and published August 26, 2026 at the website theroot.com. For generations, medical research has asked black communities to trust a system that has not always earned it. Today, Dr. Audrelia Allen is trying to change that, one conversation at a time. In her role as the Executive Director of Clinical Trial Patient Representation at Merck in New Jersey, Allen wants the topic of participation in clinical trials to become less of a last-minute conversation between a doctor and a newly diagnosed patient and more of an everyday discussion in the communities those trials are intended to serve. That means confronting a painful history, but also looking beyond it. It means ensuring patients understand their rights, know what participation involves, and have practical support when they need it. As we speak and talk about the black community, what are some of those past atrocities that have occurred? And where have we taken this journey to really bridge the gap in making sure that black communities are a part of the clinical research landscape, Allen told The Root in an exclusive interview. We can't ignore or even look beyond the issues of Tuskegee and Henrietta Lacks. The Tuskegee syphilis study, conducted from 1932 to 1972, involved hundreds of black men who were not fully informed about the study and were denied effective treatment after penicillin became available, the Center for Disease Control reported. The abuses helped spur major changes in protections for people participating in medical research, including stronger informed consent requirements. In 1951, cells taken from Henrietta Lacks during treatment for cervical cancer were used to create the HeLa cell line without her knowledge or consent, according to PubMed Central. The cells went on to become enormously important to biomedical research. Allen has seen the impact of that history on her own family. Her father once hesitated to undergo an MRI after doctors suspected prostate cancer because, she said, the procedure triggered memories of Tuskegee. He just refused to proceed because he didn't want to be treated as a guinea pig, she said. Allen, a pharmacist by training, said she explained to her father that patients have rights and that participation in research is voluntary. Patients can ask questions and choose whether to participate and when to withdraw from a trial. But distrust is only one barrier. Transportation, time away from work, caregiving responsibilities, and the cost and logistics of repeated appointments can also make participation difficult. For patients already struggling to afford or access routine health care, joining a clinical trial may feel out of reach. Allen says pharmaceutical companies and research institutions can help by offering transportation assistance, supporting caregivers, making visits more flexible, and working with community-based organizations. Just as important is who delivers the message. Black patients may be more comfortable when they see doctors, researchers, and clinical trial staff who reflect their communities. Merck's Let's Talk Trials campaign aims to move conversations about clinical research beyond the doctor's office using accessible information, videos, and stories from people who have participated in trials. Allen also believes the problem is sometimes simpler than people assume. Black patients may not be rejecting clinical trials. They may never have been asked. It's not a lack of us not wanting to participate, Allen said. The main reason we see black and other underrepresented communities not participating in clinical trials is they haven't been asked. Representation matters because researchers need diverse data to understand how investigational medicines work across different populations. Without that representation, Allen said, researchers are missing a piece of the picture, which she compares to completing a puzzle. I can have all the pieces of my puzzle all in place, but if I don't have that one particular piece, that's an incomplete picture of what the outcome of that puzzle should have really portrayed, she told us. For Allen, closing that gap is not about persuading people to participate. It's about making sure they have trustworthy, understandable information and the ability to make their own decision. Everyone's individual right to choose whether or not to participate remains central, she said.
The goal is to ensure people, especially underrepresented communities, have the information to make the right decision that is best for them. That's the article titled, How a Black Doctor is Working to Close the Racial Participation Gap in Clinical Trials. This was written by Phoenix Haley and published August 26, 2026, at the website theroot.com.

0: My final selection for today's African American Hour is about education and is titled, Why More Black Men Choose Trade School Over College. This was written by Antonio Maddox, Shamel Cook, and Kevin Purnell, and it was published in the Atlanta Journal-Constitution on Saturday, August 15, 2026, at its AJC.com website. Jaden Van spent most of high school with one plan: play football, get a scholarship, go to a historically black college. He started at center and defensive tackle, the kind of player who takes a beating in the trenches every Friday night. By his senior year, his ankles and knees had been through so much that the game he loved no longer loved him back. "I kind of lost my passion for playing football," said 20-year-old Van, "so I went with Plan B." Plan B had actually been building since eighth grade, when Van signed up for the welding pathway at Rockdale Career Academy almost on a whim. In 2025, he graduated from high school already trained, and 9 months later, he was working as a professional pipe welder, earning $31 an hour, well above the $20 to $25 he said most welders start at. He credits 3 years in the pathway from turning him from okay to really great by the time he reached trade school. He now encourages his own former teammates to consider the same path. "You don't have to be a welder," he tells them. "You can be an electrician, a plumber. You can do HVAC. You get to the bag a lot faster." Van's decision reflects a growing tension among black men weighing their options post-high school. Do they pursue higher education at an HBCU or a predominantly white institution, or do they seek out job training in trade school? In 2018, the Atlanta Journal-Constitution took an in-depth look at the state of the nation's HBCUs. Several prominent college finance experts worried many HBCUs could disappear in the next two decades, squeezed by falling enrollment, tighter budgets, and competition from predominantly white institutions offering bigger scholarships. More than 70 years later, the data tells a more complicated story. HBCU enrollment has increased by about 1% since 2018 to more than 300,000 students nationwide, reversing the prior downward trend. By comparison, enrollment at higher education institutions is still on the decline. Women outpace men overall in higher education, but the divide becomes even starker for black men. According to data from the National Center for Educational Statistics, black male enrollment at all higher education institutions declined by 4% between 2018 and 2024. Black male enrollment at HBCUs declined at a slightly lower rate, about 3%. Men make up fewer than 37% of HBCU students nationwide, according to an Atlanta Journal-Constitution analysis of federal data. Enrollment among black men in trade schools is also on the rise, driven by the offer of lower debt and a faster path to an income. Black men's enrollment in applied career studies programs like trade schools has increased 15% since 2018, according to an AJC analysis of data from the National Center for Education Statistics. The data point to a shift in how black men approach life after high school. Rather than following a single path to success, they're weighing cost, career opportunities, and long-term financial stability in new ways. For some, that has meant renewed interest in HBCUs. "HBCU used to be the thing," said Georgette Brown Kimball, a retired longtime North Carolina educator who now runs a scholarship fund for HBCU students and the Roanoke Valley HBCU Collaborative Association. "But for 10 to 15 years, I don't hear that as much because kids are not being routed to attend our HBCUs." Kimball said that has begun to change in just the past 2 or 3 years, as HBCUs like North Carolina A&T and Howard University have gotten more national visibility. Vice President Kamala Harris's Howard degree, she said, did more to put HBCUs back on the map than most marketing campaigns ever did. Gabrielle Edmonds, president of the Georgia School Counselor Association and a middle school counselor in Savannah, has seen the same renewed interest on the ground level. I feel as though our students are looking more into HBCUs, whether they are white students or black students, Edmonds said. She points to the loosening of standardized test and GPA requirements during the pandemic as one factor that opened the door for students who might not have considered applying before. I think they're just trying to find a sense of community, she said. Kimball and Edmonds say HBCUs, predominantly white institutions and trade schools, are not so much competitors as options to be weighed considering money, visibility, and a sense of belonging. Both women say the consideration should start before senior year. Kimball now brings HBCU programming into middle schools, arguing that senior year is too late. The same students who are aggressively recruited into trade or military paths are also the ones HBCUs need to reach the most. You can easily go to the military, Edmonds said, emphasizing that HBCUs must be as proactive in recruiting students. Debt aversion and pressure to become a provider is showing up inside HBCUs in a stubborn gender gap that Clark Atlanta University is confronting head-on. Patrick Turner, who leads Clark Atlanta's Brotherhood Circle initiative, said the university's student body runs roughly 75% female. It also makes you question, why are our males not choosing higher education? Where are they going? What are they doing? Turner said. The Brotherhood Circle pairs male students with mentors, alumni entrepreneurs, and mental health resources and sends a retreat cohort into the North Georgia mountains before finals. Turner said the program has produced a measurable GPA gap between students who participate consistently and those who don't. He's deliberate about language, too. The program frames mental health support as visits to a consultant rather than a counselor, he said, to sidestep the stigma that keeps many young black men from seeking help at all. Being intelligent is not a weakness, Turner said, describing conversations in which male students initially define masculinity purely in terms of money and material success, without mentioning intellect at all. It ties to a lot of trauma, the way men are socialized. Angelina Bridges, a Clark Atlanta senior from Noonan, Georgia, feels the imbalance less in the classroom and more in student life. She points to a Men of CAU and its counterpart, Women of CAU. She's a member of the latter, and said the men's group has put on far more events this past school year. The same pattern, she said, holds for Divine Nine fraternities versus sororities, with fraternity strolls and community service events drawing a more visible campus presence. Bridges, a first-generation college student, sees the gap as partly generational. Many of her friends' mothers attended Spelman or Clark Atlanta themselves, creating a pipeline that doesn't yet exist for a lot of young black men. Her own brother chose Kennesaw State University over an HBCU, she said, not out of any negative feeling toward Clark Atlanta, but because he just wasn't hooked on what she called HBCU culture. Still, Bridges argues the case for HBCUs is bigger than enrollment optics. You're surrounded by people who look like you, think like you, she said, describing brotherhood and emotional openness she believes more young black men are missing out on. They embrace each other, she said. They embrace feeling their feelings and building strong connections that last a lifetime. That question of whether students stay, graduate, and thrive once they enroll is one Roderick Heath, Vice Chancellor and Dean of Students at Fayetteville State University in North Carolina, has spent his career trying to answer. We need black doctors. We need lawyers. We need black men in all aspects of the world, Heath said. Not having black men on college campuses is a disservice to humanity. But Heath is also quick to acknowledge why so many young black men are making the same calculation Jaden Van made to choose a trade school. Historically, black males have not been doing well in the K-12 model. Not that they can't do the work, Heath said. The structure, the need for them to make money, they just feel like school is not going to get them there because they don't know what the future holds. His prescription isn't to dismiss the trades, but to blur the line between them and college. He invokes Booker T. Washington and W.E.B. Du Bois, the two towering opposing architects of black education philosophy, as a blueprint for how HBCUs might do both. If I were a chancellor of a university, we would offer things like that. You go to class at night, We have barber school for you. You want to be a plumber? Partner up, and those could be electives they can take at night, Heath said. I think we need a little combination of the two. She points to Arizona State University's first-ever content creator degree as evidence that HBCUs don't have to reinvent the wheel. They have to read where the culture is going and meet young men there. But more than curriculum, Heath argues the deeper fix is infrastructure. Not dining halls or bigger enrollment numbers, but recording studios, AI labs, and the kind of technology that prepares students for the workforce they're actually entering. We spend so much time trying to grow, he said. But growth doesn't always mean better. Growth only opens up gaps for other things. Somebody's going to get left behind. Heath pointed to Howard University's recent decision to unenroll hundreds of students after an enrollment surge as a cautionary tale of what happens when an HBCU chases numbers it can't yet support. If I'm a black male and I said, boy, I got into Howard, then all of a sudden I get a letter telling me I'm not going, that young man might say, you know what? I ain't even going to college. Let me get a trade, Heath said. We set students up for disappointment. His core message is less about enrollment and more about trust. You can't get them here and just forget them here, Heath said. You can't just make it look good on orientation day and friends and family weekend. It has to look like this every day. For Van, the choice already made sense long before anyone framed it as a national trend. 9 months out of a 3-year high school pathway, he was earning more than most college graduates twice his age, with a mentor bench of co-workers 2 and 3 times his age helping him navigate the rest. That was the article titled, Why More Black Men Choose Trade School Over College. This was written by Antonio Maddox, Shamel Cook, and Kevin Purnell, and was published in the Atlanta Journal-Constitution's AJC.com website on Saturday, August 15th, 2026. That's all for this week. 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I'm Byron Buckner, and thank you for listening to the African American Hour.
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This is Lee Pettit, volunteer reader for Sun Sounds of Arizona. And this is Arizona History. In this half hour, I have two stories for you. One about the political battle to decide where to place the railroad connecting to the West. And one about an Arizona native who was uncomfortable with his newfound fame. This is from It Happened in Arizona, Remarkable Events That Shaped History, by James Crutchfield. The Great Railroad Survey, 1853. In early 1853, national attention was focused on the region that in a decade would become the Arizona Territory. One of the most pressing problems facing the westward-looking U.S. government at the time was where to build a transcontinental railroad. The issue had torn the nation apart. In the halls of Congress, politicians and lobbyists from the North and South fought to have the tail line routed through their own regions. At the center of the controversy were two well-known men, Jefferson Davis, the U.S. Secretary of War, and Thomas Hart Benton, a former senator from Missouri. Several routes from the Mississippi River to the Pacific Ocean had already been proposed. Naturally, Davis, a Southerner, preferred the one that traversed his region of the country. Benton scoffed at the idea of running a railroad through the arid Southwest. The terrain, he argued, was so utterly desolate, desert, and godforsaken that Kit Carson says a wolf could not make a living on it. Benton's preference, not surprisingly, was a route that would roughly follow the 38th parallel from central Missouri to the Pacific. There were many other proposals. In fact, there were so many, each with its own regional advocates, that Congress had debated the question for years before coming up with a scheme that it hoped would solve the dilemma. On March 2, 1853, Congress passed legislation giving Davis an imaginative but practically impossible mission. The Secretary of War was instructed to provide Congress with detailed reports, supported by actual field surveys, of all of the many proposed routes to the Pacific within 10 months. Davis quickly mobilized the Corps of Topographical Engineers and sent a series of survey parties west to reconnoiter the several routes. The man chosen to head the survey of the 35th parallel route, which ran from Fort Smith, Arkansas through northern Arizona to Los Angeles, was Lieutenant Emil Weeks Whipple. The lieutenant was an 1841 graduate of West Point and had been a member of the Corps for 12 years. From 1849 to 1852, he had served on the Boundary Commission that was charged with establishing the border between the United States and Mexico. His primary goal on the 35th parallel survey was to rechart essentially the same region of Arizona that had been explored by Captain Lorenzo Sitgreaves 2 years earlier. Whipple reported positively about the merits of the 35th parallel route. "There is no doubt remaining that for the construction of the railway, the route we have passed over is not only practicable, but in many respects eminently advantageous," he wrote. Meanwhile, in anticipation of a transcontinental railroad, the U.S. government had been negotiating with Mexico to buy several million acres of land south of the Gila River. Lieutenant John G. Park was ordered to begin a survey of the region on December 20, 1853, 10 days before Mexican officials sold the land to the United States in a transaction known as the Gadsden Purchase. Park's survey route generally followed the wagon road laid out by Colonel Philip St. George Cook in 1846. Despite the mammoth expense of multiple railroad surveys, nobody paid attention to the engineers' reports when finally they were turned in. Davis anticipated the government's final choice of route when, in 1858, he commented to Congress, "With all due respect to my associates, I must say the location of this road will be a political question. It should be a question of engineering, a commercial question, a governmental question, not a question of partisan advantage or of sectional success in a struggle between parties and sections." The surveys, in fact, ultimately became the final stroke of doom to any plan for a federally sponsored transcontinental railroad before the Civil War. Although the surveys did not have much bearing on the eventual route of the railroad, they did uncover a vast amount of biological, geological, and ethnological data.
In fact, this information about relatively unknown regions kept scientists and ethnographers busy for years to come. Lieutenant Whipple was the namesake of Fort Whipple, established in Arizona in 1863. This Army post has more recently served as a Veterans Administration hospital. This is from Arizona, Myths and Legends, The True Stories Behind History's Mysteries, written by Sam Lowe. Ira Hayes, Arizona's Reluctant Hero. In the chill of the early morning hours of January 24, 1955, members of the Gila River Indian community found the body of one of their friends lying cold near a canal on a patch of desert near Bapshul, a small reservation town south of Phoenix. They recognized him immediately. It was Ira Hayes, an American legend, dead at such an early age. A reluctant hero who became a sacrifice during the Second World War. His tormented life was over. He was only 32 years old, but his last few years were a living hell, ignited by the horrors of combat and fueled by well-intended but misplaced homage. Now, those who knew him best silently hoped that in his death he might find the peace that had eluded him for so many years. The coroner's report listed alcohol and exposure as the major causes of death. It made no mention of either grief or torment, although these surely played a part. History may record Ira Hamilton Hayes as a hero, but in his own eyes, he neither deserved nor wanted the designation. The government and the military promoted him as an idol, and a grateful America accepted him as one. Then, once his time in the national spotlight was over, he became a victim, a man who never asked for public acclaim but had it thrust upon him, and it ruined his life. Ira Hayes was a Pima Indian first, then a Marine, then an unwilling hero. The act that ushered him into a wholly unwanted lifestyle was a chance happening, not a brave deed. He just happened to be there when a single moment immortalized him. He was forced to go along for the ride, regardless of where it took him. The events leading up to what would become his downfall began on February 19, 1945. American military forces invaded Iwo Jima, a small but strategic island in the South Pacific about 700 miles south of Tokyo, Japan. It was a possible supply point for the Allied forces, who considered it important that they prevent the Japanese from using it themselves. Hayes was part of a landing team met with withering, never-ending fire from the Japanese forces who held the tiny piece of land. 4 days later, on February 23rd, the invaders had captured enough ground to take control. The officers in charge ordered a flag-raising ceremony atop Mount Suribachi, the highest point on the island at 516 feet above sea level. But the flag they hoisted was deemed too small for the higher-ups, so they gave the order for a second ceremony. This time, armed with a larger flag and accompanied by photographer Joe Rosenthal and about 40 servicemen, 5 Marines and a Navy corpsman hiked to the top of the peak and planted the second banner. Rosenthal, an Associated Press cameraman, snapped the picture. Days later, the photo appeared on the front pages of newspapers all across America. The act of raising the flag was hailed with all the plaudits that normally accompany great feats of heroism. It was the first step along a path that would lead to tragedy for 5 of the 6 young servicemen shown in Rosenthal's photograph. 3 of the flag raisers, Sergeant Mike Strank of Pennsylvania, Captain Harlan Block of Texas, and Private Franklin Sousley of Kentucky, died as the fighting continued on Iwo Jima. The other 3 were selected to tour the United States as spokesmen for war bond rallies. Each handled the assignment differently. John Bradley, the Navy corpsman from Wisconsin, did his duty, but then kept his role in the incident a secret, hiding it even from his family, who never knew about it until after his death in 1994. Private Rene Gagnon of New Hampshire tried to capitalize on his fame, but it led to business failures, divorce, and alcoholism, culminated by a premature death in 1979. And Ira Hayes, the Pima Indian from Arizona, tried to run from it, only to become a martyr. Rosenthal's image, which shows Hayes at the far left, was awarded a Pulitzer Prize, and eventually became the world's most reproduced photograph.
The fight for Iwo Jima stands as the worst battle in Marine Corps history, with more than 22,000 casualties, more than they sustained during several months of battle at Guadalcanal. Ira Hayes was not among them, not at first, but he was most definitely a casualty. These days, few people on the Gila River Indian Reservation remember the man behind the story. He was born on the reservation on January 12, 1923, and died there a little more than 32 years later. He was a member of the Pima tribe, the eldest of 8 children. Although shy and introverted, he earned good grades at Sacaton and the Phoenix Indian School. He left high school after completing 2 years of study to serve in the Civilian Conservation Corps for a couple of months before taking a job as a carpenter. On August 26, 1942, he enlisted in the Marine Corps Reserve at Phoenix for a period referred to by the federal government as the duration of the national emergency. After giving its approval, the tribe sent one of its sons off to fight. It was tradition, in a way. The Pimas had always been known as protectors. After boot camp in San Diego, he was assigned to the parachute training school at Camp Gillespie, also in San Diego. He graduated a month later and was promoted to private first class. Because he was a Pima Indian, he also became known as Chief Falling Cloud among his fellow jumpers. At the time, there were overtones of racial prejudice against Hayes and other Native Americans in the service. If the nickname bothered him, Hayes never spoke of it. There was a war going on, and he had a duty to perform. In December 1942, he joined a parachute battalion at Camp Elliott in California, and in March sailed with that unit for Noumea, New Caledonia. That following October, the battalion saw combat at Vella Levea in the Solomon Islands, then moved north to Bougainville, where a campaign was already underway. The parachutists saw considerable action before leaving in January of 1944. Hayes was ordered back to San Diego a month later. With his parachute unit disbanded, he was transferred to Company E, 2nd Battalion, 28th Marines of the 5th Marine Division at Camp Pendleton. The company was sent to Hawaii for more training, then shipped to Iwo Jima for the attack that would eventually lead Hayes to his ill-fated encounter with fame. He fought on the island for 36 days and came out of the battle unscathed. Yet when the war was over and all the ensuing furor came to an end, he returned to his homeland and told his friends that he felt a deep sense of guilt because he survived the assault on Iwo Jima while so many of his comrades didn't. And it also disturbed him that the incident which raised him to the rank of hero was something he considered minor and relatively unimportant. But the nation that elevated him to that status saw it differently. Rosenthal's photograph restored the faith of a war-weary America and became the centerpiece for a huge fundraising drive. The War Department needed heroes, and the Treasury Department needed money. Hayes, Gagnon, and Bradley were selected to fill both needs. They were taken out of their unit and sent on a national tour that eventually produced $2 billion for the war effort. The three young men were proclaimed heroes by the entire nation and drinking buddies by many of their admirers. Hayes, a non-drinker until then, was too polite to refuse when an extended hand usually held an alcoholic beverage. So he drank and made polite talk because he was a Marine and it was his duty. But beneath this thin veneer, there was a shy young man who simply wished to be left alone. He was a reluctant hero, distant cousin Sarah Bernal told the Arizona Republic in 1998. The attention thrust upon him played a big part in his early death. The illustrious trio appeared at bond rallies and portrayed themselves, although very briefly, in Sands of Iwo Jima, a war movie that starred John Wayne. They were brought in as actor consultants, but were on the screen for just a few minutes, were rarely asked for advice, and eventually realized they were being used by the producers to market the film because of their nationwide appeal. They also met celebrities and visited the White House, where President Harry Truman called Hayes a great American hero. But the adulation only embarrassed Hayes. It was supposed to be soft duty, he later told an interviewer, but I couldn't take it. Everywhere we went, people shoved drinks in our hands and said, "You're a hero." We knew we hadn't done that much, but you couldn't tell them that. And in another interview, he said, "How could I feel like a hero when only 5 men in my platoon of 45 survived? When only 27 men in my company of 250 managed to escape death or injury?" The tour continued anyway.
The men were sent on a 32-city junket, and 1.5 million people cheered them in Times Square. The press put them on a pedestal. The public wouldn't let them down. In his book, Flags of Our Fathers, author James Bradley, flag raiser John Bradley's son, wrote, "Ira, in particular, couldn't compute. It was a Beatlemania-like tour, and every hand clasp was like a knife in the heart, because he felt like he was living a lie." The bright lights, the hero worship, and the glad-handing began to take a toll. Hayes started drinking heavily, and was removed from the Bond tour in Chicago, and sent back to the 28th Marines at Hilo, Hawaii. 3 weeks later, he was promoted to corporal. At the end of the war, Hayes and his company were shipped to Sasebo, Japan, where they participated in the occupation of the defeated country. On October 25, 1945, he boarded a ship for the 11th time and returned to the United States, landing at San Francisco, where he was honorably discharged on December 1, 1945. During his military career, Hayes was awarded a letter of commendation with commendation ribbon by Lieutenant General Roy S. Geiger, the commanding general of the Pacific Fleet Marine Force, for his meritorious and efficient performance of duty while serving with a Marine Infantry Battalion during operations against the enemy on Vella Lavea and Bougainville and on Iwo Jima. He also received a Navy commendation ribbon with V combat device, Presidential Unit Citation with 1 star for Iwo Jima, Asiatic Pacific Campaign Medal with 4 stars, American Campaign Medal, and the World War II Victory Medal. After his discharge, Hayes returned to his home and tried to return to the life he had known before 1942. In his vain attempt to regain anonymity, he turned more inward than ever, keeping the tortured thoughts about what he had seen and done during the war locked inside. But fame held him in an unyielding grip. People drove out to the reservation to shake his hand and have their pictures taken with him. Then they told other people, and the other people repeated the scenario until Hayes was forced to leave home because it was his only hope of finding solitude. "I kept getting hundreds of letters," he told friends, "and people would drive through the reservation, walk up to me and ask, 'Are you the Indian who raised the flag on Iwo Jima?'" With help from a relocation program sponsored by the Bureau of Indian Affairs, he went to Chicago and found a job as an assistant lathe operator with International Harvester Company. It removed him from the public eye, but the respite was only temporary. Once his employers found out who he was, they exploited him in their company magazine with an article entitled "Hero in Our Midst," which also included his Chicago address. Then came the inevitable. Once the

the situation. Hayes was grateful and said he was cured of drinking, but the cure lasted less than a week. He was arrested by Los Angeles police on the familiar charge of public drunkenness. "I was sick," he told family and friends. "I guess I was about to crack up thinking about all my good buddies. They were better men than me, and they're not coming back, much less back to the White House like me." Frustrated at both himself and the circumstances that surrounded him, Hayes returned to the reservation once more. But this time, there was no hero's welcome, and only one reporter took the time to interview the fallen idol. He was despondent and appeared to have given up on himself. "I guess I'm just no good," he told the reporter. "I've had a lot of chances, but just when things started looking good, I get that craving for whiskey and foul up." He thought that going back to his family might help. In the meantime, Rene Gagnon became the darling of the media. He had carried the flag up Mount Suribachi, was the youngest survivor of the episode, and willingly cooperated with interviewers. So his handsome face had helped sell a lot of newspapers. But the same media that made him a hero later turned on him, producing lurid stories about his problems. John Bradley, the Navy corpsman, avoided all the heartbreak by remaining silent. He told his fiancée about it only once, on their second date. The couple raised a family that never knew of his involvement until James Bradley started digging into his father's past prior to writing his book. And Ira's downward spiral continued. He was arrested 55 times on drunkenness charges and could find neither work nor peace. He returned to the spotlight infrequently. The first time was in 1950, when he went to Washington to plead for more assistance for his tribe. There was another momentary break in his torment in 1954, when he was invited back to Washington to attend the dedication of the Iwo Jima Memorial. During the ceremony, President Dwight Eisenhower lauded him as a hero. Afterwards, a reporter asked how he liked all the pomp and circumstance that goes with being a famous person. "I don't," was his only reply. 3 months later, he was dead. An editorial in the Phoenix Gazette on January 26, 1954, declared, "Ira Hayes was a victim of war as surely as though he had died on Iwo Jima with his buddies. The peace he fought to win never brought him personal peace, but he is no less a hero for that. Arizona will always honor his memory and the proud symbol he helped create." However, not even death could bring about the solitude he pursued so vainly. State lawmakers decided he should get a state funeral. Thousands of Arizonans paid respects as his body lay in state at the Capitol before his burial in Arlington National Cemetery. In 1960, Hollywood stepped in to convert a reluctant hero into a larger-than-life hero by casting Lee Marvin as Hayes in a telefilm entitled The American. A year later, Tony Curtis portrayed Hayes as a man destined to become a tribal leader in a full-length film, The Outsider. The movie was based on a segment of Wolf Whistle and Other Stories, a collection written by William Bradford Huey. In that selection, also called The Outsider, Huey was the first to recount Hayes' reactions to his unwanted fame. Years later, in the 2006 movie Flags of Our Fathers, based on James Bradley's book and directed by Clint Eastwood, Adam Beach appears as Hayes. Songwriter Peter LaFarge and country singer Johnny Cash also added misguided laurels. LaFarge wrote The Ballad of Ira Hayes, and Cash recorded it in 1963. It went to third place on the music charts. The refrain called him Drunken Ira Hayes and referred to him as a whiskey-drinking Indian. However, in an interview conducted shortly before his book was published, Bradley noted, "I've spoken to many of Ira's Marine buddies who fought with him, who shared foxholes with him, and who depended on Ira for their lives. They don't talk about an out-of-control guy or a drunk. No, when these veterans speak of him, they do so with respect and tell of an honorable warrior. And that is what killed Ira Hayes, a conflict of honor." Bradley also presented some reliable evidence that Hayes was more than likely suffering from post-traumatic stress disorder. The affliction is common today, but did not receive major attention until the 1960s, much too late to help Hayes. Typically, many kind words were spoken about him after his death. At his funeral, Gagnon eulogized, "Let's say he had a little dream in his heart that someday the Indian would be like the white

man and be able to walk all over the United States. And on November 10, 1993, in a speech delivered at the Iwo Jima Memorial, Marine Corps Commandant General Carl Mundy declared, "One of the pairs of hands that you see outstretched to raise our national flag on the battle-scarred crest of Mount Suribachi so many years ago are those of a Native American, Ira Hayes, a Marine not of the ethnic majority of our population. Were Ira Hayes here today, I would tell him that although my words on another occasion have given the impression that I believe some Marines, because of their color, are not as capable as other Marines, that those were not the thoughts of my mind, and they are not the thoughts of my heart. I would tell Ira Hayes that our Corps is what we are because we are the people of America, the people of the broad, strong ethnic fabric that is our nation. And last, I would tell him that in the future, that our fabric will broaden and strengthen in every category to make our Corps even stronger, even of greater utility to our nation. That's a commitment of this Commandant, and that's a personal commitment of this Marine." Today, in Sacaton, where he was born, a memorial park features a life-size bronze statue of Ira Hayes, dressed in his Marine uniform and wearing what might be best construed as a look of peace, standing in front of a plaque bearing a bas-relief of the flag-raising on Iwo Jima. And in Bapshul, where he received his early education, Ira Hayes High School stands as the only upper-level school on the Gila River Reservation. In Arlington National Cemetery, his remains lie in Section 34, Plot 479A, and the huge Iwo Jima Memorial is a never-changing reminder of an incident that gave a nation hope during a tragic time in history. 2 days after Rosenthal's photograph appeared, lawmakers rose from the floor of the Senate to call for a national monument honoring the flag raising. State legislators passed similar resolutions, and thousands of Americans wrote to President Truman urging him to act in a hurry. A mere 72 hours after seeing the photograph, artist Felix de Welden sculpted a clay replica of the picture and brought it to the White House. Truman approved and gave the order to start the design and creation process. Hundreds of artisans worked on the project, and Hayes, Gagnon, and Bradley were all brought in to pose for their figures. The artists used photographs and measurements to recreate the images of Strank, Block, and Soucy. The work was dedicated on November 10, 1954. The figures of the six men stand 32 feet tall, and the flagpole rises 60 feet. And, just as he was on February 23, 1945, Ira Hayes is the Marine at the far left. That'll do it for this week. Thanks for tuning in. I'm volunteer reader Lee Pettit. Join us again for more Arizona history, here on Sun Sounds of Arizona.

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2: This is Kathy Damaris, volunteer reader for Sun Sounds of Arizona, reading from the September 2026 issue. Deborah Shushman is the author of Paizoto Coffee Roasters. Sourcing ingredients is a priority at all of the best coffee houses in Arizona or anywhere. At Paizoto, the owners take it a step further. They import coffee beans directly from the family farm in Minas Gerais, Brazil. When Paizoto Coffee Roasters served its first cup in January 2015, founder Julia Paizoto Peters knew better than anyone what it had taken to reach that milestone. The Chandler resident was born and raised in a family of coffee farmers in Minas Gerais, Brazil, the same area where her ancestors had first farmed coffee many generations before. Coffee in a cup is a miracle, she says. There are so many things that could go wrong that haven't gone wrong, and so many things that had to go right for that coffee to drink the way it does. As a teenager in rural Brazil, Paizoto Peters longed for a more exciting, cosmopolitan life. Encouraged by her father, she left home to pursue a career in international law. That led her to Arizona, where she met and married aerospace engineer Jeff Peters. It wasn't until 2014, when her grandfather died at age 94, and it became clear that her father might be the last generation to work the family farm, the Paizoto Peters had their aha moment. Paizoto was born out of my desire to keep my family legacy in coffee farming alive beyond the life of my parents, along with opening an opportunity for communities in Arizona to experience specialty coffees coming directly and sustainably from the source, she says. I grew up watching my family farm coffees and trade in the commodities market, where farmers didn't have and still don't have predictability or continuity to sustain their farming model. When my grandfather passed away, I felt called to go back to my roots and find a way to open opportunities for my family and neighboring farmers to sell directly to the consumer market in the United States, trading their coffees for their worth. Together, Paizoto Peters and her husband decided to leave their corporate careers and take a well-researched leap of faith into coffee. They opened their first store in downtown Chandler in 2015, a separate roasting and production facility also in Chandler 3 years later, and a Gilbert location in 2022. The couple brought the professional experiences they'd acquired to their new roles. Jeff serves as Paizoto's resident coffee engineer. He created the roasting program, designing the physical roaster and the software at the roasting facility, and ensures it all runs smoothly. Meanwhile, Paizoto Peters makes good on the company's commitment to transparency, sustainability, and quality. She says when customers buy a cup or bag of coffee at Paizoto, they can be sure the farm and farmers producing the coffee are making a sustainable living and that the impact on the land is as minimal as possible. The same care goes into choosing the non-coffee offerings. Syrups are made in-house and with local ingredients where possible, which is why the seasonal cherry vanilla latte smells and tastes like actual ripe cherries and creamy vanilla rather than sugary synthetics. Local bakers and pastry chefs provide the fresh treats, and last year, in collaboration with James Beard-nominated baker Mark Chacon, Paizoto debuted CP Coffee and Patisserie in downtown Phoenix. Two counters occupy the airy, high-ceiling space, one for Paizoto's coffee drinks, the other for a wide variety of pastries and baked goods, including sandwiches. The vision is to bring people to the spirit of our familia Paizoto, Paizoto Peter says. In Chandler, guests experience the company's foundational story. In Gilbert, the shop has been carefully designed to reach and serve large volumes of people, and in Phoenix, the partnership with Chacon Patisserie offers a signature experience in high-quality coffee and patisserie. Above all, Paizoto Peters wants people to know Paizoto isn't just a great cup of coffee or a cute coffee shop, although it was certainly both. The Paizoto story goes far and deep to honor a century's worth of tradition and hard work by my family, she says. We want guests to experience my family's legacy of deep connection to the source, and I really want to connect the community I call home with the community where I grew up. A wall in Paizoto's Gilbert location tells that story simply and beautifully. Three hats hang next to each other as if they're watching over the shop. One belonged to Paizoto Peters' grandfather, one belonged to her father, and the third is Paizoto Peters' own. Paizoto Coffee Roasters is located at multiple locations in the Phoenix area. 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And this concludes Paizoto Coffee Roasters. Noah Austin is the author of Long Shadow Lodge at Tail Wee Wee. For more than three quarters of a century, Tail Wee Wee Lodge, just off U.S. Route 180 north of Alpine, welcome visitors to eastern Arizona's spectacular scenic White Mountains. Now, under new ownership, the rechristened Long Shadow Lodge at Tail Wee Wee is honoring that history while adding amenities to serve modern-day guests. The lodge got its start with Dale Bumstead, who founded Tail Wee Wee Ranch in present-day Litchfield Park, west of Phoenix, in the 1920s. The name was said to be a Hopi phrase, meaning where the sun first shines upon the fertile earth. Desiring a summer counterpart to his desert agricultural empire, Bumstead brought land in the Alpine area and named it Tail Wee Wee as well. Now part of a quaint village, the lodge got its start in the 1940s and changed hands several times after Bumstead's death in 1952, but its idyllic surroundings continued to draw guests and mentions in this magazine's pages. The Tail Wee Wee Lodge is a welcome sight, Tom Dollar wrote in September 1995. Smoke curls from fireplace chimneys rising above snow-laden roofs, lights glowing within rooms shine like beacons, at last a port in the storm. By the time the McCarthy family took over the lodge in 2024, it was in need of an update, says siblings Emily and Daniel McCarthy, who manage the property. Now, smart TVs, Wi-Fi, and new bedding are helping the lodge appeal to a new generation of travelers, and more upgrades are planned for the coming years. Half of the 20 rustic motel-style rooms have a king bed, while the other half offer two double beds. A few rooms have a hot tub or fireplace, giving guests an easy way to stay warm on cool mountain nights. And the lodge is a short drive away from Escudilla Mountain hiking trails and Alpine's restaurants. Another dining option, though, is right on the property. The Tail Wee Wee Lodge previously operated a restaurant, but it was shuttered for years before the McCarthys reopened it as Shadows in 2025. Open seasonally, it features elevated American food made with locally sourced ingredients, including beef from the nearby X Diamond Ranch. And then, of course, there's the lush forest all around the lodge, which might make desert dwellers momentarily forget where they are. The views are great, and you're going to see elk and other animals, Daniel says. For an outdoorsy person, or even the average person who's never seen that before, you wouldn't realize it's Arizona. It's an in-state getaway. Long Shadow Lodge at Tail Wee Wee is located at 40 County Road 220 near Alpine. Phone number 928-277-4422. Website longshadowlodge.com. And this concludes Long Shadow Lodge at Tail Wee Wee. Robert Steve is the author of What's Everyone Looking At? Compared with Selena Gomez, Lionel Messi, and National Geographic, our Instagram numbers are pretty quiet. Nevertheless, we're approaching a 250,000 followers, and some of the images we post seem to resonate. In the past 12 months, the following 10 photographs, all of which had previously been published in the magazine, got the most views, about 70 million combined. Number 1. The most viewed image over the past year was captured serendipitously. The series of three shots was made at 12:45 p.m. on May 18, 2006 in Monument Valley. In that moment, a few lucky observers witnessed a once-in-a-lifetime occurrence. A huge slab of East Mitten Butte gave in to the effects of wind and weather and came crashing down in a sandstone avalanche. By all accounts, it was a spectacular event, leaving in its wake barely a scar on the face of the vast plateau. Among those present that day were Craig and Roylene Garrett of Madison, Wisconsin, and their guide, Kent Hugh. Roylene had the presence of mind to capture the avalanche on film and generously shared it with us. The image got 4,382,382 views. Number two. It isn't often that the term perfect storm can be applied literally, but this image, a stitched panorama of three photos made during an autumn storm, is one of those instances. As photographers know, landforms are unlikely to change in the span of a human lifetime, which means much of scenic photography is about changing weather. Here, the Mittens and Merrick Butte in Monument Valley became anchors for everything else happening in the photo. Dust, rain, verga, a rainbow, and late afternoon light. It all adds up to an incredible image. This image was ranked one of the 100 best photographs in the history of Arizona highways. The image got 421,178 views. Number three, we posted this image of Metro Center, a beloved mall in Phoenix, as it was about to be torn down 50 years after its grand opening. Hundreds of people commented, "Wowza," Keith Sanders wrote. "I remember driving to Metro Center from Wickenburg to this magical place where everything you wanted to do was there. Movies, ice skating, shopping for school clothes, all in one place." Shaguda Mullah weighed in too. "I miss Metro Center," she wrote. "Peggy Fleming visited the skating rink and my elementary school class took a field trip to see her. That was in 1982 or 1983, I think." The image got 397,493 views. Number four. Saguaros and Cholla's contrast with the snowy Superstition Mountains east of Phoenix around sunset. "I call this image Superstition Alpenglow," Saija Leitonen says. "This was one of those rare magical winter evenings in the desert when the Superstition Mountains were frosted with snow. A beautiful rosy light engulfed the Superstitions after sunset, and the desert came alive with a warm pinkish glow." The image got 395,305 views. Number five. A late winter storm leaves heavy snow on saguaro cactuses and other desert plants at Honey Bee Canyon Park in the foothills of the Santa Catalina Mountains. The park is also home to hiking trails, petroglyphs, and a historic dam. The Santa Catalina Mountains, one of several sky islands in southern Arizona, range in elevation from 2,724 feet in Sabino Canyon to 9,157 feet at the top of Mount Lemmon. Jack Dikinga took this picture. The image got 326,254 views. Number six. This is one of the first photographs we ever published by Esther Henderson, who was inducted into the Arizona Highways Hall of Fame in 2025. The caption from the magazine in 1939 reads, "The Arizona desert in midwinter has an attraction and fascination that cannot be equaled. The stately saguaro is your companion. The desert, warmed by a friendly sun, invites contemplation, and it offers you rest and quiet and surcease from hurry. The desert air, clear and aromatic, is light and zestful and seems to give you wings." The image received 263,834 views. Number seven, snow-covered saguaros and other desert plants stand on a hillside in the Santa Catalina Mountains near Tucson. "What sets Jack Dikinga apart is that he's always looking for a narrative," says Jeff Kaida, our photo editor. "He tells stories with his images. Because of that, there's an added layer of interest to his work. He's also a master of light and composition. He understands the balance between art and technology, and he studies his subjects the way Galileo studied Orion and the Pleiades." The image received 216,005 views. Number eight, snow blankets, yuccas, and ocotillos in Parker Canyon, a remote canyon in the equally remote Sierra Ancha of Central Arizona. Known for its steep canyons and numerous archaeological sites, the Sierra Ancha is protected by a 20,000-acre wilderness area managed by the U.S. Forest Service. I was immediately drawn to this area because I could drive right up to these incredible photo opportunities and photograph to my heart's content, Claire Curran says. I soon discovered that every season provided wonderful clouds, mild to ferocious storms, unique weather like fog over the lake, and the most colorful sunsets that are every photographer's dream. My favorite season is winter when a snowstorm moves in. The image received 191,543 views. Number 9. This photograph of the Grand Canyon was made at Shoshone Point on the South Rim. It seems a gigantic statement for even nature to make all in one mighty stone word, John Muir says. Wilderness, so godful, cosmic, primeval, bestows a new sense of Earth's beauty and size, but the colors, the living, rejoicing colors, chanting morning and evening in chorus to heaven. Whose brush or pencil, however lovingly inspired, can give you these? In the supreme flaming glory of sunset, the whole canyon is transfigured as if all the life and light of centuries of sunshine stored up in the rocks was now being poured forth as from one glorious fountain flooding both earth and sky. Photograph was taken by Jack Dikinga. The image received 186,090 views. Number 10, the unlikely swimming pool in this image, plopped down in the middle of the Sonoran Desert, was a decadent feature of the M. Barbee Ranch, which was located at the foot of the Swisham Mountains north of Douglas. In 1948, the ranch was advertised as one of the newest and finest guest ranches of the Southwest. It later became the Cochise Lodge and Guest Ranch before closing in 1977 after its owners and two ranch employees were murdered. The photo is from the Arizona Highways Archives. The image received 184,110 views. And this concludes, What's Everyone Looking At? Deborah Sussman and Keith Whitney are the authors of Different Point of View. Long before downtown Phoenix was defined by glass, steel, and light rail, the center of the city was a modest hub for a small town of 29,000. Two of those residents were William and James McCullough, a couple of brothers who wandered the streets with their boxy cameras. Phoenix looked very different 100 years ago, and thanks to the work of two Scottish brothers, there's abundant photographic evidence of just how different. William McCullough and his older brother James immigrated to the United States from Glasgow with their parents and younger siblings in 1887. The family settled in Pennsylvania, where Will and James were exposed to photography after their mother bought a camera at an auction. Will's story of how he got to Arizona variously involved either a stop on a trip to visit a friend in California or a relocation for his health. In both versions of events, he stepped off the train in Phoenix in 1904 and found himself in the midst of a group of citizens organizing to defend themselves against cowboys who had been terrorizing the town. After witnessing the ensuing shootout, he recalled, he was so taken by the city and surrounding desert that he decided to set up a photography studio in the area. Researchers at Arizona State University, though, suggest the story recounted in James's 1941 obituary is more likely. That would mean Will, drawn by glowing reports of the region's economic potential, actually reached Phoenix in 1908 and persuaded James, who arrived a year later, to join him. In 1913, James and Percy Howard started McCullough and Howard, a commercial photography business. At the time, the Arizona Republican described James as one of Arizona's best-known camera experts, whose work has been seen in almost every magazine or booklet issued here since his coming and is much appreciated for its high quality. Howard left the firm in 1914, and in 1919, Will and James joined forces, renaming themselves McCullough Brothers, Inc. When the McCulloughs first got to Phoenix, the population stood at about 29,000, a far cry from today's 1.6 million. It was a time of remarkable growth and transition that included construction of Theodore Roosevelt Dam, an important component in the valley's water supply. Plans were also underway for the Cactus Derby, a Los Angeles to Phoenix desert road race described in the Republican as bound to be one of the most exciting and furious exhibitions of speed and endurance that has ever been seen in the Southwest, or for that matter, in any part of the country. And amid all that excitement, in 1912, Arizona became a state. The McCullough brothers shot much of the action, but according to academic researcher and collector Jeremy Rowe, they also were aggressive in buying stock photos and creating their own stock file. In many instances, he says, the brothers would reshoot the stock images themselves. They were the major commercial photographers of the time, Rowe says, and they were part of the next generation of photographers in Arizona, providing continuity between what had been shot before they arrived and what would come after them. In 1946, after the deaths of his wife and brother, Will sold the business to Hobart Pribbenow, who operated under the McCullough brothers' name for a year before selling to a young photographer from Indiana named Herb McLaughlin, who just made his photographic debut in the pages of Arizona Highways. As part of the purchase, Herb acquired the McCullough's extensive negatives collection. Herb and his wife Dorothy would go on to play a key role in the history of this magazine. Some 4,500 McCullough brothers photographs were digitized and released for public use by ASU libraries in 2016. The images in the collection show hotels, hospitals, high schools, churches, and businesses, Arizona landmarks such as Phoenix's Orpheum Theater, landscapes of the Grand Canyon and natural bridges, and shots depicting Arizona's five C's: copper, cattle, cotton, citrus, and climate. In the words of ASU Associate Librarian Matthew Harp, the collection offers an important view of Phoenix and other parts of Arizona during a time of transition from cowtown to emerging metropolis. And this concludes Different Point of View. The drive of the month for September 2026 is Anvil Rock Road, written by Noah Austin. Seligman is known for its role in preserving historic Route 66, and that focus purportedly made the tiny town the inspiration for Radiator Springs, the setting for Pixar's Cars films. Just west of that celebration of human history is the start of Anvil Rock Road, an easy drive that showcases northwestern Arizona's rolling grasslands and thriving pino juniper forests en route to its namesake landmark. The journey begins on Interstate 40, the freeway infamous for bypassing Arizona's stretch of Route 66 in the 1970s and 80s. Initially a wide, immaculately paved road, Anvil Rock Road heads almost directly south along the west flank of the Juniper Mountains, aptly named for the trees that populate the range's low, rounded buttes. One of those, the recently renamed Jolly Place Peak, is home to a communications tower. You can see it on the right at mile 2. Shortly thereafter, the road drops into Red Lake Flat, a broad depression bordered by Jolly Place Peak to the west and juniper-covered ridges to the east. Here, you'll pass a handful of ranch properties and other residences before climbing out of the flat and back into the pinyon pines and junipers. Keep an eye out for Gunnison's prairie dogs and turkey vultures, both of which are frequent sights in this area. At mile 6.5, the pavement gives way to a smooth gravel path that features more curving ups and downs, but it's still suitable for just about any vehicle. During this stretch, the ridges close in on the road from both sides, and at mile 9, you'll follow one of them into a more heavily forested patch. When you come to another clearing a mile and a half later, you'll be facing west and get a nice view of saddle-shaped Cross Mountain straight ahead. The road now curves to the south again, and the views from it include the distant Mohan Mountains to the southwest. After a few more gentle ups and downs, you'll crest a hill and see Mount Hope to the south. This volcanic dome, which last erupted about 8 million years ago, rises dramatically from the surrounding landscape to an elevation of 7,254 feet. This area's volcanism comes into play later, but for now, the road proceeds into a wide, rolling grassland dotted with junipers and often a handful of curious cattle. Just before mile 18, you'll come to a property historically known as the Anvil Rock Ranch. There, you'll find a gate you'll need to open to continue on Anvil Rock Road. Public access is permitted, but be sure to close the gate behind you. From there, the road deteriorates significantly, and you'll have to navigate cobblestones, ruts, and potholes for the final mile of the route. Thankfully, that mile passes quickly, and you'll soon come to Anvil Rock itself on the left. A faded side road leads to the base of Anvil Rock, which doesn't bear strong resemblance to an anvil. Instead, it's a jumble of dark volcanic boulders that contrast starkly with the green and tan hues that encircle them. How the name came about isn't known, but the rock, technically classified as a summit, makes a convenient stopping point for this drive. On your way back to Seligman, you can come up with your own Anvil Rock origin story, or just daydream about the milkshake you're going to enjoy at Delgadillo's Snowcap Drive-In. And this concludes Anvil Rock Road. The hike of the month for September 2026 is West Baldy Road, written by Robert Steve. Nearly two-thirds of Japan is covered by forest. Therefore, it's a perfect place to practice shinyoku, an exercise that translates to forest bathing or taking in the forest atmosphere. The Japanese term caught on about 40 years ago as a way of getting people off the couch and into the woods, but the concept wasn't new. Everybody needs beauty as well as bread, John Muir wrote in 1912, places to play in and pray in where nature may heal and give strength to body and soul alike. And before Mr. Muir, almost every culture recognized the powerful correlation between the natural world and human health. Medical studies in the 21st century have shown that forest bathing helps lower stress, reduces blood pressure, and improves overall mood. Although shinyoku was born in the forests of Japan, a walk in the woods or meadows or mountaintops or canyons of Arizona can have the same effect. One of our most accommodating forests is Apache Sitkris in the White Mountains. There are two trails that lead to the top of the highest peak in those woods, East Baldy and West Baldy. For peak baggers, the West Baldy Trail is one leg of the Triple Crown in Arizona, along with Humphreys Peak near Flagstaff and Escondido Mountain near Alpine. For everyone else, it's an easy way to sample the best of the backcountry and do a little forest bathing along the way. Corbark firs, ponderosa pines, white firs, Engelmann spruce, trout streams, meadows, black bears, deer, mountain lions, and a cool, wet climate make this one of the most beautiful places in the Apache Sitkris National Forest. The summer temperatures in the woods rarely climbs above the 70s. The first 2 miles of the trail cut through a series of wide alpine meadows and follow the west fork of the Little Colorado River, which is dotted with beaver dams. You'll get your first glimpse of the water after about 15 minutes. 5 minutes later, you'll enter the Mount Baldy Wilderness, which shelters nearly 7,000 acres of sacred land. Looking around, you'll understand why this area was granted the ultimate protection. Naturally, that beauty makes this stretch one of the busiest on the trail. But as the hike gets a little tougher, the crowds thin out. Almost an hour in, the trail enters a thick forest dominated by spruce, firs, and aspens. Other than a few small meadows, the trail won't break out of the timber until the top. At the 90-minute mark, you'll cross a stream and begin a series of steep switchbacks. Overall, the hike won't overwhelm you, but the altitude and the distance do have an effect. Moving on, the trail continues its ascent to a hillside covered with fallen logs. Big logs, lots of logs. Imagine Paul Bunyan spilling a giant can of Lincoln logs. The dead trees are the victims of bark beetles, which clobbered the area during the height of the drought in 2002 and 2003. Bears seem to like this area. From there, the switches continue through an endless stretch of gorgeous evergreens, which are interspersed with boulders the size of station wagons. One looks like Abe Vigoda. Eventually, West Baldy emerges with the East Baldy Trail near the White Mountain Apache Tribe boundary. The summit of Mount Baldy is on tribal land and is open only to tribal members. You'll be tempted to sneak to the top. However, this is sacred land and it must be respected. Trespassers who ignore the boundary are subject to fines and could have their backpacks confiscated. If you're a peak bagger, here's the good news. The highest point of the ridge isn't Baldy Peak, 11,403 feet, but rather an unnamed area, 11,420 feet, on U.S. Forest Service land to the north. Wherever you stand, the views are spectacular. Captain George Wheeler, who surveyed much of the American Southwest in the 1870s, wrote that the view from Mount Baldy was the most magnificent and effective of any among the large number that have come under my observation. It's hard to argue, and that view is even better after a few hours of forest bathing. And this concludes West Baldy Trail. That concludes today's readings from Arizona Highways. This is Kathy Damaris, volunteer reader for Sun Sounds of Arizona.
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2: Hello, and welcome to this week's World Traveler. I'm Leah Blackman with the Virginia Voice. We continue with our article from last week from the New York Times. Hero or Traitor? The Legacy of a Revolutionary Era Cherokee Woman by Ellen Berry, July 6, 2026. This is the 10th and final article in a series about travel and the 250th anniversary of the Declaration of Independence. A pilgrimage site. In the middle of the afternoon, we arrived at Nancy's grave, a stone monument at the foot of a spreading cedar tree. It is a lonely spot. She is buried beside her brother and son, but a great distance from Chota or other family. Pilgrims have left piles of tokens, stones, and shells and roses. The site was marked in 1923 by a Chattanooga chapter of the Daughters of the American Revolution, which called her the Princess and Prophetess of the Cherokee Nation, the Pocahontas of Tennessee, and the constant friend of the American pioneer. One plaque calls her the always loyal friend of white settlers. Another, erected before the 250th anniversary of independence, proclaims her a Revolutionary War patriot who fought valiantly to found a new nation. Tributes have also been placed by her descendants, who are concentrated near Tahlequah, Oklahoma, the capital of the Cherokee Nation, and are estimated to number around 40,000. Among them is Becky, whose musical reimagines it all, the treaties, the massacres, the great removal, in exuberant song and dance numbers. Nanyihi has been produced 13 times, most often in Oklahoma. It was not until she explored bringing her work to the territory of the Eastern Band, a federally recognized tribe descended from Cherokee who avoided removal, that Becky realized that not everyone shared her rosy view of Nancy. "All of a sudden, I felt this coldness," she said. She has since heard the critique over and over. "You know," she warned the white settlers, "the dragging canoe was going to attack. Blah, blah, blah." Becky has little patience for this view. The way she sees it, Nancy and her cousin were seeking the same thing, some way for the Cherokee people to survive. "The difference between them," she said, "is that Nancy was clear-eyed enough to realize that fighting the settlers was futile." "See, that really roused me up," she said. "Pardon my language, but she was not a traitor." As recently as this summer, at a ceremony marking the Great Removal, she marched over to a mean little Eastern Band woman muttering to herself and asked, "Why are you so hateful to me?" The woman finally answered, "I am a fan of dragging canoe." Out of curiosity, I drove over the Great Smoky Mountains into Cherokee, North Carolina, where Dragging Canoe's image can be found on t-shirts and tattoos and murals, an icon of resistance on par with Crazy Horse or Che Guevara. Kathy Littlejohn, a storyteller and a member of the Eastern Band, said she had been mystified by Nancy's growing following. The chartered buses, the reenactors in colonial garb firing off muskets. "I just don't get it," she said. "I don't want to say they worship her, but it's sort of close." Nancy deserves credit for advocating peace, Kathy said, but historians kind of gloss over the part where she warned the American settlers and they walked into an ambush and quite a few people were killed. That was one of the friendlier responses. When I inquired at a service station in Ducktown, Tennessee, I was directed to a young man with tattoos and a mohawk who was said to have a command of tribal history. When I mentioned her name, his face darkened. "I'm not going there," he said, and stalked out. The forgotten power of women. Historians I approached resisted both narratives, the Pocahontas one and the traitor one. For one thing, the Cherokees vested women with sweeping authority over the treatment of captives, over land cessions, and over the decision to go to war. In 1776, many Cherokee women resisted the drive to war, said Julie Reed, an associate professor of history and anthropology at the University of Tulsa. That authority would fade after independence, she added. Cherokee people today have forgotten the power of women, she said. She wasn't acting as a traitor. She was acting as a Cherokee woman with matrilineal power. Also, Nancy was hardly alone in building a strategic alliance with white people. Dragging Canoe was receiving muskets and ammunition from Britain, which hoped the Cherokee would serve as a firewall against settler expansion. She is racing to prevent this huge collision that she can see is about to happen, said Stuart Marshall, an ethnohistorian at Virginia Tech. She is certainly sticking her neck out at that moment. It's a huge risk for her to do so. Stuart has also studied the seizure of Nancy's land on Mouse Creek and thinks that, by the end of her life, her feelings toward her white neighbors would have hardened. She would have felt betrayed, even by the families like the Beans, whom she had helped, he said. What didn't happen? East Tennessee is full of Lydia Bean's descendants, so before I left, I decided to put the question to one of them. I met Maxine Bean Jones, Lydia's fifth great-granddaughter, in the Starbucks at the Food City in Ocoee. Maxine, 72, told me her thought has always been drawn to Lydia, snatched up by fighters and threatened with a horrifying death. When Nancy took her in, Maxine imagines, Lydia would have been in a state of shock, mute with terror. It would have taken endless patience, nursing her wounds, keeping her company, for Nancy to make Lydia feel safe, she thinks. As long as Nancy was there, she was protected, she said. You wonder, did she think, well, she's no different from me, she's a woman. What passed between the two women is lost to history. There are no known accounts, written or oral, from either one. Some historians I spoke to questioned whether the famous rescue happened at all. But Maxine believes that, for a few weeks, Lydia Bean and Nancy Ward broke the pattern of bloodshed. That was the glimmer of hope, she said. She imagined the helpless gratitude of William Bean, Lydia's husband, at her safe return. If the Cherokee kept my wife, they kept her alive and brought her back home, then we owe them a debt of gratitude. We need to get along. That version of history didn't happen. Nancy had been dead for 15 years when the U.S. Army forced Cherokee families from their homes at gunpoint. It is estimated that 4,000 died during the brutal journey west of disease or pneumonia or hypothermia. Two of Nancy's great-grandsons, who had advocated for removal, were assassinated by other Cherokee who accused them of selling out their people. As for Lydia, you cannot say that she was spared. Shortly after her rescue, George, her brother, was killed by Cherokee on a hunting trip. Her elder daughter, Sarah, had to call off her wedding because of a Cherokee attack. A few years after that, her youngest daughter, Jane, then 33, had moved her loom outside her cabin in Bean Station. Jane was weaving in the open air under a willow tree when she was killed by a Cherokee arrow. That was Hero or Traitor, the Legacy of a Revolutionary Era Cherokee Woman, July 6, 2026. Our next article is from NationalGeographic.com. Avoid crowds at the 10 least visited U.S. national parks. Get off the beaten path at these under-the-radar wilderness areas. March 23, 2026. Since its founding on August 25, 1916, the U.S. National Park Service has assembled more than 433 protected units, 63 of which hold the National Park designation. To visit all 63 of these treasures, one would need to travel to 30 states and two U.S. territories. But with so many national parks to visit, there are trails, craters, and lakeshores that can be explored responsibly and without crowds. How remote and uncrowded are these parks? Katmai National Park's caldera is so remote that many park rangers have never visited its volcanic crater. In Alaska, Kobuk Valley National Park experiences a large caribou migration with estimates of 250,000 to a 500,000 caribou passing through twice a year, whereas only 7,786 people visited the park in 2025. Based on the National Park Service's annual recreational visitor, more than 323 million people visited a national park, monument, site, or unit last year. However, travelers who want to avoid the crowds, but not the natural wonders of the U.S. National Park, should visit 10 of the nation's least visited national parks. 10. Great Basin National Park. It's surprising that Great Basin National Park only saw 206,326 visitors in 2025. This U.S. national park is not only home to groves of bristlecone pines that can live for thousands of years, but it features the limestone caverns of Layman Cave, dark skies for stargazing, a challenging climb to Wheeler Peak, the site of the last surviving glacier in Nevada, Wheeler Peak Glacier. 9. Wrangell St. Elias National Park and Preserve. Unfortunately, only 108,840 people visited this park in 2025, despite its incredible natural landmarks. Most parkgoers might be shocked to know that Wrangell St. Elias National Park and Preserve is the largest national park in the United States, boasting incredible mountain ranges, vast glaciers, and a wide array of wildlife. It has some of the highest concentrations of glaciers in North America, which includes the Nabesna Glacier, the longest valley glacier on the continent. The park is also home to four indigenous tribes. 8. Dry Tortugas National Park. 70 miles west of Key West, the 100 square mile Dry Tortugas National Park is mostly open water with 7 small islands, including Garden Key, home to Fort Jefferson, one of the nation's largest 19th century forts in the U.S. Only 89,355 people visited this park in 2025. 7. North Cascades National Park. The North Cascades National Park only saw 46,925 visitors in 2025, but its dramatic landscapes earned its nickname American Alps. Rugged mountains with glaciers, cascading waterfalls, deep forested valleys, and a diverse ecosystem are all reasons why you should visit. North Cascades features the largest network of glaciers, over 300, in the lower 48 states. It also has a vast network of hiking trails, which include portions of the Pacific Crest Trail. 6. National Park of American Samoa. This park isn't easily accessible like national parks located on the U.S. mainland. Only 43,258 people visited the National Park of American Samoa last year, where they could learn more about the rich Samoan culture, impressive coral reefs, 975 species of fish, and more than 250 coral species, 475 plant species, 50 animal species, including 2 native species of fruit bats that are vital to pollination. The park's rainforests are home to species originating from Southeast Asia. Number 5. Katmai National Park and Preserve. More than 34,479 visitors entered Katmai National Park and Preserve in 2025 to see the U.S. National Park, known for its large population of brown bears, making it the ultimate destination for bear viewing. Katmai is also known for its salmon runs, which attract bears and other wildlife, and 14 active volcanoes. And it's also ideal for backcountry hiking and camping because the majority of the park is a wilderness area. 4. Isle Royale National Park. More than 29,091 people visited this national park in 2025. Numbers that include outdoor enthusiasts drawn to the park because of its 165 miles of hiking trails and 36 campgrounds. Located in Lake Superior off the coast of Michigan, Isle Royale National Park is only accessible by boat or seaplane. The relatively small number of visitors per year makes it also a significant site for researchers to study predator-prey interactions, specifically between its wolf and moose populations. In addition to its recognition as a UNESCO Biosphere Reserve, it features 10 shipwrecks and 4 historic lighthouses. All 4 are listed on the National Register of Historic Places. 3. Lake Clark National Park and Preserve. In 2020,

Park because it's a prime location to observe and capture brown bears, grizzlies, in their natural habitat. Fly fishing, backcountry camping, backpacking, and kayaking are just a few popular outdoor activities here. Visitors can also explore the famed cabin built by Richard Pronecki, the iconic wilderness author and filmmaker. 2. Gates of the Arctic National Park and Preserve. Gates of the Arctic National Park and Preserve saw 14,923 visitors in 2025. This national park protects the underdeveloped area within the Brooks Range, including the northernmost extension of the Rocky Mountains. Gates allows for traditional subsistence activities by the local people, who rely on the land and its resources for their livelihoods. Hiking, backpacking, river rafting, and wildlife viewing are common activities among park goers here. 1. Kobuk Valley National Park. This national park in Alaska, just 25 miles north of the Arctic Circle, is the least visited of the 63 U.S. national parks, drawing only 7,786 visitors in 2025. Only accessible by air, Kobuk Valley National Park is known for its Ice Age formed dunes and Western Arctic caribou migration. It is also recognized as the rightful home of the Inupiat people, who have lived in this area for thousands of years. Grizzly bears, wolves, wolverines, foxes, porcupines, moose, and numerous migratory birds call this park home. That was Avoid Crowds at the 10 Least Visited U.S. National Parks, March 23, 2026. Next, we look at more lesser-known national parks from AI. Black Canyon of the Gunnison National Park, Colorado. What to see? Some of the steepest cliffs, oldest rock faces, and craggiest spires in North America. Why it is unique? The canyon is so deep and narrow that parks receive only 33 minutes of sunlight a day. Crowd factor. Overshadowed by Rocky Mountain National Park, making its trails highly peaceful. Capitol Reef National Park, Utah. What to see? Cathedral Valley, the Water Pocket Fold Monocline, and historic Pioneer Orchards. Why it is unique? You can pick fresh fruit from the orchards during harvest season. Crowd factor. Often bypassed by tourists rushing between Zion, Bryce, and Arches. Guadalupe Mountains National Park, Texas. What to see? The four tallest peaks in Texas, desert flora, and the dramatic El Capitan Reef. Why it is unique, protects the world's most extensive fossil reef complex from the Permian period. Crowd factor. Tucked away in West Texas, ensuring quiet trails and vast open vistas. Congaree National Park, South Carolina. What to see? Colossal old-growth hardwood trees and winding boardwalk trails through swampland. Why it is unique? Preserves the largest intact expanse of old-growth bottomland hardwood forest left in the southeast. Crowd factor. Mostly visited by locals, offering a very calm and quiet atmosphere. Theodore Roosevelt National Park, North Dakota. What to see? Striking badlands formations, roaming bison herds, and wild horses. Why it is unique?

0: The unique landscape that heavily inspired President Roosevelt's conservation legacy. Crowd factor. Located in western North Dakota, it remains a true hidden gem for road trippers. Channel Islands National Park, California. What to see? Sea caves, endemic island foxes, harbor seals, and dramatic coastal bluffs. Why it is unique, known as the Galapagos of North America for its isolated, distinct wildlife. Crowd factor requires an hour-long boat ride from Ventura to access. Next, we look at some national parks and units in the Mid-Atlantic besides the Shenandoah National Park. New River Gorge National Park and Preserve, West Virginia, protects the rugged Whitewater River Canyon, featuring the iconic massive steel arch, New River Gorge Bridge, and endless rock climbing spots. Harpers Ferry National Park, West Virginia, Maryland, Virginia, preserves the historic 19th century town at the meeting point of the Potomac and Shenandoah Rivers, famous for John Brown's raid. Assateague Island National Seashore, Maryland and Virginia, protects a barrier island split between two states, famous for its herds of wild horses, sandy beaches, and salt marshes. C&O Canal National Historical Park, Maryland and Washington, D.C., follows 184.5 miles of the historic C&O Canal along the Potomac River, offering a long trail for walking and biking. The C&O Canal is a national historical park popular for hiking, biking, and history. Built between 1828 and 1850, it was intended to connect the Atlantic seaboard with the Ohio River, but was quickly surpassed by railroads, operating mainly as a coal transport route until 1924. Today, its towpath is a major recreational trail, and the park preserves historic structures like locks and lockhouses, with some lockhouses available for overnight stays. The goal of it was to create a navigable waterway from the Chesapeake Bay to the Ohio River for trade and westward expansion. It carried coal, lumber, and agricultural products, primarily from the Allegheny Mountains to Georgetown. The climb. Competition from the Baltimore and Ohio Railroad and floods led to its closure in 1924. Acquired by the U.S. government in 1938 and designated a National Historical Park in 1971, largely due to public support led by Supreme Court Justice William O. Douglas. The C&O Canal, 184.5 miles, runs from Georgetown in D.C. to Cumberland, Maryland. Activities include not only hiking, biking, kayaking, but also historical tours, including mule-drawn barge rides. It features towpaths, locks, aqueducts, and historic lockhouses. That's all for this week's World Traveler. I'm Leah Blackman for the Virginia Voice. This program is also available on demand at www.virginiavoice.org.
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This is Joyce Vesper, your Sun Sounds of Arizona radio reading service volunteer broadcaster. Today I'll be reading some of the following articles. U.S. citizen arrested with thousands of rounds of ammunition in SLRC. Sultan of Slow Jamistan visits with Yuma Mayor. Fundraiser launched for young family after vehicle fire destroys only transportation. Our first article is from Baja El Sol, U.S. citizen arrested with thousands of rounds of ammunition in SLRC. An American woman was arrested near the U.S. border in San Luis, Rio Colorado, Mexico, while in possession of thousands of rounds of ammunition. In a statement released Friday, the Secretariat of the Navy announced that a woman identified only as Yanet, a U.S. national, was located during a surveillance patrol conducted in coordination with federal law enforcement agencies. Mexico authorities do not release last names of suspects. The Navy reported that 5,445 rounds of ammunition and a vehicle were seized from the woman, who is considered a logistics operator for arms trafficking in the state of Sonora. The operation, carried out near the Mexico-U.S. border crossing, is estimated to have dealt a blow to the operational and financial structure of criminal groups amounting to approximately 1.7 million pesos, the statement added. A separate statement from Mexico's security cabinet revealed that the detained woman was working for a faction of the Sinaloa cartel. Local media cited unofficial reports indicating that authorities found an ID card on the woman bearing the name Yanet Dowden, identifying her as a guard with the Arizona Department of Corrections in San Luis. The detainee has been placed at the disposal of the appropriate public prosecutor, who will determine her legal status and compile the case file. This article, appearing in Baja El Sol, U.S. citizen arrested with thousands of rounds of ammunition in SLRC. Christine Uriarte from the Imperial Valley Press writes, "The Sultan of Slow Jamistan visits with Yuma Mayor." The Sultan of Slow Jamistan has visited Yuma Friday, making time on his tour of the border area to speak with Mayor Douglas Nichols. Important business was conducted today with the mayor of Yuma. Borders were discussed. Papers were shuffled. Nothing has been annexed yet. Details remain classified, Slow Jamistan officials posted online, along with a photo with the mayor as proof of the visit. Well, what is Slow Jamistan, you ask? On the outskirts of Imperial County lies a small, self-proclaimed sovereign nation called the Republic of Slow Jamistan, which has recently caught the attention of tourists and fans for its claims that an Imperial County inspector illegally entered their county. A republic with over 50,000 followers on Facebook, Slow Jamistan is located within the geographical limits of Imperial County. The tiny nation is located along California State Route 78 between Ocotillo Wells and Westmoreland, and it is ruled by an entity known as the Sultan. Appearing to be an elaborate fictionalized and satirical storyline created by San Diego DJ personality Randy Williams, a host of the internationally syndicated Sunday night Slow Jams radio show, Slow Jamistan, is now well known, tongue-in-cheek, micronation. Established on December 1, 2021, as a geopolitical experiment, Williams came up with the idea after strict travel restrictions came into place during COVID. Williams, who plays the Sultan, thought about turning travel on its head and bringing a country to the United States instead. As he looked at the 11-acre plot of land, Williams said, "This looks like enough land for a country." The project gained momentum, and what started as a ridiculous idea very quickly became a slightly more organized, ridiculous idea. Williams enlisted the help of his best friend, Mark Corona. Eventually, they bought a plot of land in the middle of the desert for $19,500. Corona now serves as the Slow Jamistan's chief border patrol, a play on words, which is the norm for their country.
It was love at first sight, William said at the time of the purchase. Even though much of the land was underdeveloped or undeveloped, Williams had a vision that has evolved and grown over the past 5 years. The official social media page of the Republic Slojamistan boasts 11 acres of glory and its own currency, the ruble. Although it freely allows citizenship to anyone interested, Slojamistan does have a few rules and standards. For example, the tiny nation is fashion-forward, as it does not allow Crocs to be worn on its soil because fashion crimes are punished harshly. It also prohibits mumble rap, reply all emails, and the improper eating of string cheese. But it does allow for raccoon breeding and the drinking of copious amounts of cactus coolers. There is so much more to learn about Slojamistan, says the video at one point, not so subtly encouraging viewers to tune in for more. The small nation's website encourages people to apply for citizenship as long as they abide by and believe in the Republic's three foundational principles of freedom, honor, and respect. So far, Slojamistan has amassed over 35,000 self-proclaimed citizens from all over the world who have even claimed passports, according to the micronation's records. Shortly after having declared independence, Williams decided to take Corona's advice of someone should be filming this. Many productions, meetings were held, but ultimately nothing happened until they invoked one of the sacred principles of Slojamistan, which is, screw it, we'll do it ourselves. They hired a videographer and began documenting their daily exploits and the nation-building journey. Feeling inclined to share recent events and happenings, the Sultan decided to broadcast its first episode in a series on YouTube entitled Greetings from Slojamistan, which premiered on August 27th. According to their Instagram page, the mock documentary series will feature 11 episodes tracking the oddities of running a self-declared country in the California desert. The video teaser stated, "Meet Gary Bauer, the county inspector who marched into Slojamistan and seemed deeply troubled to learn that we had seceded from the United States without first checking with the county." The social media post that intensified the viral drama read, "Gary crossed the border. Gary started inspecting. Gary started sighting. Gary apparently forgot he had entered a sovereign nation." Building up the suspense, the teaser continued. "He bought regulations. The Sultan brought sovereignty. Gary then discovered many things he did not like. Gary attempted to issue citations for unauthorized flagpole heights and raccoon breeding." Following the communication, the hashtag #GoHomeGary began trending on social media. Urging viewers to tune in, the Sultan advised, "Attendance is voluntary, enthusiasm is mandatory." The premiere episode pulled in 11,000 subscribers in the number of viewers, with 15,700 total subscribers, and promises to deliver more drama and laughs in the future segments. Although politics can be sensitive, the Sultan and his team hope to connect and bring people together using their wit and humor to bridge cultures. "Slojamistan doesn't belong to me," said Williams. "It really belongs to everyone. It means something different to every single person." Those interested in Slojamistan citizenship can visit the website, slojamistan.org, and their various social media accounts for more updates and information, including the Sultan's most recent exploit of renaming the Salton Sea as the Salton Sea. This article, written by Christina Urarte from the Imperial Valley Press, "Sultan of Slojamistan Visits with Yuma Mayor." James Gilbert of the Yuma Sun writes, "Fundraiser launched for young family after vehicle fire destroys only transportation." A Yuma mother has launched a fundraiser to help her daughter's young family replace their only vehicle after it burned to the ground last week, leaving them without transportation for work, school, and critical medical care. Kelly Juanita Hammond created the GoFundMe campaign to support her daughter, Lorna White, her son-in-law, William White, Jr., and their three children, ages 4, 3, and 2. She explained that her son-in-law went to Filiberto's on South 4th Avenue to get food for his family.
after getting their food and pulling through the drive-thru, their Kia van suddenly started smoking and caught on fire. Hammond said the fire started when a cooling fan shorted out, igniting the vehicle. She told the Yuma Sun that the family did have insurance, but the car was too old to qualify for full coverage, leaving them without enough reimbursement to replace it. The family relied on a single vehicle for daily needs, including getting the children to school and ensuring regular medical monitoring for their youngest child, a 2-year-old boy diagnosed with Pompe disease. His care requires frequent trips to San Diego. They are very young as a family, and losing their only transportation is something no family expects to face overnight, Hammond wrote on the fundraiser page. Her son-in-law works as a store manager, and her daughter works from home, but the family still depends heavily on reliable transportation to keep up with the work schedules and medical appointments. Hammond said replacing the vehicle quickly is essential to keeping the household stable. The fundraiser will help them get a dependable vehicle as soon as possible so that they can keep up with work, school, and their son's medical needs. As of Saturday, the campaign had raised $605 of its $4,500 goal from 15 donations. Hammond said any amount helps and asked community members who cannot donate to consider sharing the fundraising link. To donate, go to www.gofundme.com/f/family-of-5-needs-a-dependable-vehicle. This article written by James Gilbert of the Yuma Sun, fundraiser launched for young family after vehicle fire destroys only transportation. The Yuma Sun staff report, Atletico Arzola takes lead in SWDSL soccer. Dateline, Yuma. Atletico Arzola became the third team to lead the Southwest Desert Soccer League, which is identified as SWDSL, moving to the top of the standings among 14 teams in the premier division of the local soccer league. The third week of SWDSL's inaugural season was played last week, with Atletico Arzola reaching 12 points to move into first place. The new leader has scored 32 goals and allowed 11. Atletico Arzola took the lead in the standings with a 7-2 victory over Somerton City, the league's first week leader. The league's competitiveness was on display during the third week, with four teams tied on points. Armed Forces, Supreme FC, and Mustangs FC also have 12 points, but trail Arzola in goals scored. There is another tie in the standings between Indy and Yuma Top Ballers, who are 5th and 6th, respectively, with 10 points each. In the 15 and under, that's U15 division, SC Del Sol moves into first place during the third week after reaching 12 points and building a commanding advantage in goal differential, with 36 goals scored and 4 allowed. BSG, Baca Jr., and YFC follow in the 8-team standings with 9 points each. The league play in Yuma is suspended this weekend to make way for the Independent Club Cup organized by SWDSL. In its second edition, the tournament is bringing together more than 20 youth teams from the area, other parts of Arizona and California in Somerton this weekend. The tournament is being held at Perricone Park in Somerton. The Yuma Sun staff wrote, Atletico Arzola takes lead in SWDSL soccer. Turning to the comings and goings, Red Blossom, Ace Hardware, Arco, and AMPM. The article is written by Braden Steele. After Bio Family Clinic shut down suddenly following the arrest of owner Irfan Fazil for fraud, many families lost access to their primary provider of medical care. Not only that, but the nurses and care providers employed by the clinic lost their ability to provide for their patients. To help remedy the loss of Bio Family, Red's Blossom Health and Wellness Clinic is opening.
Former BioFamily Clinic nurse practitioners Leora Carter and Pauline Dell are the minds behind Red Blossoms. Red Blossoms is located at 11611 South Foothills Boulevard, Suites B and C, after former patients from BioFamily began contacting them and asking what would happen in the future. "We saw the need for service here, so we decided to start Red's Blossom," said Carter, who is the founder and CEO of the new clinic. Carter and Dell say they treat their patients like they would treat their own family, and they will provide services such as preventive care, clinical care, obesity, physicals, women's health, and germ and wound care. "We're very passionate and caring about our patients. We give extraordinary care, and we listen to our patients," said Carter. Red Blossoms Health and Wellness Clinic will have a grand opening September 12th before officially opening September 14th. The clinic currently accepts Aetna, Access, Blue Cross, Blue Shield, Cigna, MultiPlan, and cash pay. More insurance plans will be available in the future. Online appointments are also available at their website, redblossoms.com. A new Ruggiero's Ace Hardware will be opening in Yuma on November 1st. It will open in the space formerly occupied by Big Lots in the Yuma Mesa Shopping Center at the intersection of South 4th Avenue and West 16th Street. The plan has been in place to open a new Ace Hardware in Yuma, separate from the Foothills Ace Hardware at 11274 South Fortuna Road, according to manager Sean Toomey. "We were just waiting for the right time to go ahead and lay our groundwork in town," said Toomey. "The Foothills location has done so well for the community, so we knew it was time to grow a little bit bigger." The Ruggieri family has owned and operated Ace Hardware in Arizona since 1976. Toomey will take over as the manager of the new Ace Hardware once it opens in November. He's very excited about what the new location will bring to downtown Yuma. "This is an iconic shopping center for this town, so it's good to be able to have a family-owned business moving into that empty space," said Toomey. Yuma residents by Avenue C were treated to a brand-new guest station and convenience store on September 1st after an Arco and AMPM opened at 2295 South Avenue C. Arco just received its certificate of occupancy last week. While not owned by the same company anymore, Arco and AMPM tend to operate at the same location in conjunction with each other, like they are doing at their new Yuma location. According to Ali Mozano, AMPM manager, people can expect Arco to have great gas prices compared to other chains. "The gas station and AMPM is fully up and running at the moment, and there is also a restaurant with a drive-thru that is currently available next to the convenience store. So expect another business to be added to the location in the future." And in case you missed it, Four Locos by Sonora Grilling had a soft opening for their new location at 3101 South 4th Avenue on September 6th. The previous location at 712 South 4th Avenue had its last day of operation September 6th. The new location will have its official opening on September 19th. This article, written by Braden Steele of the Yuma Sun, "Coming and Going, Red Blossom, Ace Hardware, Arco, and AMPM." Turning to letters to the editor, "I was so moved by this morning's edition and that I am sure was shared by all who read it. From your editorial, our promises to never forget 25 years later, to Danny Tyree's guest column, the Yuma staff recollections of where they were on that horrible day. The pages of the past on September 12th, 2001, the San Luis fire chief who was moved to join the fire service, and all the other 9/11 articles that you shared with the people of Yuma and surrounding areas. It was almost 2 hours poring over every article and remembering where I was that horrible morning. We had just completed our summer travels, sitting in a California campground, awaiting our return trip back home to Yuma, feeling such sadness after this tragic event that had struck our country, stunned as everybody else in the world, tuned to the television and local newspapers for updated information in the coming days.
thank you so much for publishing such a memorable edition of the Yuma Sun this morning. We are so fortunate to have a local newspaper on our doorstep every morning as other smaller cities are losing theirs. Please continue to publish our little hometown newspaper for many years to come. Signed, Barbara Ward, Yuma Foothills. Property leases. Reason, state terminates Ag Tech's 5 land leases in Yuma County. After inspection by the State Land Department, the government said that the agency found that Ag Tech was not in compliance with its leases. I'm just guessing, but I suspect Ag Tech's lease of public property does not contain the same golden parachute provision enjoyed by the tenant of the People's Hospital here in Yuma. Yes, it's our hospital, the 36 acres beneath, all improvements thereon, and the tongue depressors therein. Unlike Ag Tech, however, in the event of noncompliance, our tenant has a get-out-of-debt-free card. Whether the noncompliance is the form of a rent default or a material breach, our representative, meaning Yuma County Hospital District No. 1, cannot exercise any remedies of default unless and until the landlord shall have paid or provided for the payment of the tenant bonds in accordance with their terms. Attorney General Chris May stated her office's investigation helped lead to the cancellation of Ag Tech's leases on state land. Inasmuch as our hospital tenant's most recent bond indebtedness is north of $300 million, perhaps she should investigate as to how the good folks of Yuma County being held hostage as guarantors for the debt of a private corporation and its creditors squares with the prohibition of the gift and loan of credit clause of the state constitution. Signed, Phil Clark of Yuma. Why did someone attack the USA on 9/11? I just finished Danny Tyree's piece asking, does 9/11 mean enough to you? Somehow, he didn't seem interested in remembering the important answers our nation was forced to acknowledge on how they reflect on our world today. Why did someone attack the USA on 9/11? The answer is that our nation's military campaigns and foreign policies created enemies all over the world. Much like the direct consequences of Donald Trump's foreign policies and little excursions against Iran are inflicting damage on other countries all over the world. How did some third world militants pull off 9/11 against the USA? The USA's intelligence agencies didn't communicate with each other nor fully understand the significance of the warning signs of the pending attack. In today's world, Trump has systematically gutted our intel community, replacing veteran analysts with suck-ups that only provide intel that Trump wants to hear. As for Tyree's piece on 9/11, asking if we are commemorating it the right way, or are we teaching the next generation enough? The short answer is that whenever the next 9/11 type attack comes, likely under Trump's leadership, we'll revisit 9/11 while comparing it to the next tragic day in our history. Signed, David Lopez from Yuma. To whom is it benefit? The Friday, September 11th edition of the Yuma Sun with the front page article, State Terminates Ag Tech's 5 Land Leases in Yuma County, was certainly an eye-opener. It seems like this issue has been simmering for some time regarding the treated sewage sludge that is being applied across acreages in Yuma County, 97% of which originates in California. There are numbers of arguments for and against the process, to be sure. What began to seemingly emerge during this back and forth in print news and across social media was the concerning narrative that residents in our county should sit down and shut up and listen to the experts. Now it appears that the state of Arizona has interceded. Is this an election year stunt to placate the parties opposed to such dumping, or a legitimate action to protect our community? Definitely a head-scratcher. Controversy similar in nature invoke age-old questions that reach back in time to antiquity. I'm reminded of the Latin phrase coined by Cicero, cui bono, meaning, to whom is it a benefit? Signed, Rusty Washam from Yuma. James Gilbert writes, Scanner Showdown. I refuse to use self-checkout lines at stores, and at this point, it's not a preference, it's a matter of principle. Every time a cashier waves me toward those glowing machines, I act like they've asked me to defuse a bomb. I also politely explain to them that I already have a job, I don't work for the store.
Besides, self-checkout is basically a group project where the machine does nothing and I do everything. I scan one item and suddenly it accuses me of theft. Unexpected item in the bagging area. Yes, it's unexpected because you told me to put it there, you panicky little toaster. And don't get me started on the weight sensor. I set down a few stalks of celery and the machine behaves like I dropped a bowling ball. Next thing I know, a store employee has to come over, type in a code, and basically do the job the machine was supposed to do. So no, I'm not using self-checkout. I'm going to pay full price. I want the full experience, a person, a scanner, and zero attitude from a robot. So wrote James Gilbert, the Yuma Sun reporter, in his article, Scanner Showdown. And now we turn to the weather forecast for the week. For today, Monday, it's going to be sunny with a high near 107, east-southeast winds 5 to 10 miles per hour, becoming south in the afternoon. The winds could gust as high as 20 miles per hour. On Tuesday, we'll have a sunny day with a high near 104. It will be breezy with the south winds at 10 to 15 miles per hour and with gusts as high as 25 miles per hour. On Wednesday, again another sunny day with a high near 105, south winds 5 to 10 miles per hour with gusts as high as 25 miles an hour. Thursday, sunny with a high near 105, east wind around 5 miles per hour, becoming south in the afternoon. On Friday, it's a little bit hotter. It will be a high near 107. It will be sunny. Calm winds becoming north-northeast around 5 miles per hour in the afternoon. And on Saturday, it goes back up again. It'll be sunny with a high near 108. Calm winds becoming southeast around 5 miles per hour in the afternoon. So although we're 110, we're still in the triple digits. We're now at the conclusion of today's Yuma Sun program. 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Thank you so much for listening to the reading of the Yuma Sun on Sun Sounds of Arizona. 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

Good morning. This is your Sun Sounds of Arizona volunteer broadcaster, Cicely Tiernan, with today's Wall Street Journal. World, China. Did a crypto bro pay $4.5 million to marry a movie star? A scandal grips China. Justin Sun said he is suing actress Jing Tian to recover a staggering sum after his marriage hopes unravel, by Stu Wu. Imagine a crypto billionaire paying a supposed $4.5 million fee so he can marry a Hollywood star, and then hiring a celebrity lawyer to get the cash back when the romance fizzled. That, essentially, is the made-for-TMZ drama that has transfixed China over the past few weeks. The real-life cast features Justin Sun, a crypto titan known for elaborate publicity stunts, Jing Tian, a top Chinese actress who has crossed over into Hollywood, and Zhang Quihoi, a big-name lawyer who specializes in high-profile brawls. As the story swept through China, the nation cycled through three collective reactions. First, wait, those two were together? Second, the bride fee was how much? Third, is any of this actually real? That doubt comes partly from Sun's history of viral antics, which include postponing a $4.6 million charity lunch with Warren Buffett and buying, and promptly eating, a $6.2 million banana that had been duct taped to a wall as art. It also stems from the disclaimer at the bottom of Sun's post on X titled, "My Girlfriend Jing Tang." In the rambling essay, he said he had a crush on the actress since college, rented out a theater to watch Zootopia 2 for a date, and wired her family $4.5 million for a so-called bride fee, a traditional Chinese gift from a groom's family to the bride's family before marriage. He also detailed an intimate encounter involving fingernails. When she later requested $50 million to have their child via surrogacy in Southern California, Sun wrote, he consulted the AI model Claude and took its advice to not pay. Then at the end of the post he wrote, this article is entirely fictional. Any resemblance to actual events or persons is purely coincidental. Yet what followed suggests the drama isn't entirely fake. That same day, Zhang, the celebrity lawyer, said on Chinese social media that a court had accepted Sun's lawsuit seeking the return of 30 million Chinese yuan, equivalent to $4.5 million, from Jing and her parents. The next day, without specifying what she was referring to, the actress posted that she had poor judgment in men, but will never sell my love for money. She added that I believe in the law and that justice and fairness will ultimately prevail. A representative for Jing didn't respond to her request for comment. In written response to questions sent via his lawyer, Sun confirmed that the lawsuit was to recover a bride fee. We dated with marriage in mind, he said. He said as the couple prepared for medical procedures to have a child in the U.S., the other party, whom he didn't name directly, demanded $50 million. When he refused to pay, he added, the other side cut off contact. The engagement could no longer proceed, he said. The mix of star power, eye-popping wealth, and references to an ancient wedding tradition made the saga an instant media obsession in China. Sun, 36, grew up in China, earned a master's at the University of Pennsylvania, and founded blockchain company Tron in 2017. He is now worth about $8.5 billion, according to Forbes. His career has been controversial. The Securities and Exchange Commission sued him in 2023 over alleged market manipulation, a case settled this year without Sun admitting or denying wrongdoing. The settlement followed Sun's investment in the Trump family crypto venture, which Sun said wasn't politically motivated. The president has said he isn't personally involved with the venture, World Liberty Financial. Sun has since sued World Liberty over alleged financial fraud, a suit the company has called meritless. The British government and the European Union recently sanctioned his HTX crypto exchange over alleged ties to Russia, concerns the company said at the time it was addressing. HTX didn't respond to a request for comment.
Jing 38 had headlined blockbusters in both China and Hollywood, starring opposite Matt Damon in The Great Wall and appearing in Kong Skull Island and Pacific Rim Uprising. She is no stranger to public romance, having previously dated Olympic table tennis champion Zhang Jike, a national icon. Despite Sun's disclaimer that his account was fiction, some in the Chinese public treated his essay as fact. Many online commentators cited against him for airing details of a private relationship. To treat his former girlfriend with such viciousness is evil on a whole other level, Hu Jing, former editor of the state-run Global Times and one of China's most prominent political commentators, said on social media. But he added that it is reasonable for an unmarried man to ask for his bride fee back. Grace Hsu contributed to this article. And on to our next story. Artificial intelligence. How the clash between money and safety created a monumental crisis for AI. OpenAI and Anthropic, in heated competition with each other in China, are racing toward IPOs even as they admit they could lose control of their powerful bots. By Robert McMillan, Amrit Ramkumar, Keech Hagee, and Aaron Wu. Before the doom descended last week, OpenAI researchers were euphoric. The startup claimed its latest internal AI model had solved one of the famously complicated Millennium Prize math problems, an experiment it embarked on after seeing rumors online that arch-rival Anthropic had already done so. Researchers called each other excitedly and posted about their triumph on Slack. The breakthrough was seen internally as a victory in a ruthless commercial race to build AI tools smarter than humans, a multi-trillion-dollar sprint that promised an unprecedented windfall of wealth and power when the two companies eventually go public, tentatively planned for as soon as the end of this year. But it was also a sign of an explosive problem for the industry that was about to detonate. AI development is moving ahead at blazing speed, much faster than expected, feeding a growing sense of dread within the companies that it was in danger of spinning out of control. The same Tuesday, Anthropic researcher Jacob Coxon announced he was quitting over fears that his employer and its competitors were building self-improving tools that could destroy humanity. A top scientist at the company, Evan Hubinger, wrote on X that he thought there was a more than 10% chance AI could kill all humans in the next decade. Drake Thomas, an Anthropic safety engineer, posted on X that he would burn my equity to the ground in a heartbeat for a 1% higher chance that we make it out of this situation alive. The collision of scientific progress, moral imperative, and financial incentive has now created a crisis for the industry. Development of AI has fueled a ballooning stock market over the past year, a phenomenon that looms even larger with Anthropic and OpenAI both on the precipice of initial public offerings that could value the companies in the trillions. Competition from China has further raised the stakes. Yet the loud warnings being shouted by some inside the companies themselves are proof that the dangers are proceeding against a backdrop of almost no regulation are potentially immense. The warnings come on top of rising public backlash over the impact that the AI revolution is starting to have on prices, jobs, and education. The negative drumbeat continued as the week stretched on and panic from some corners of Silicon Valley spilled into the mainstream. On an episode of Joe Rogan's podcast, OpenAI researcher Daniel Cocotalo, now an AI safety campaigner, warned that companies like Anthropic and his former employer were dangerously moving fast and breaking things in their quest for market share. Anthropic said the same day that it had uncovered a previously unreported instance of a version of its Claude model getting unauthorized access to an outside system, and added that its models had shown a willingness to take harmful actions in the narrow pursuit of a task. Then on Friday, a coalition of AI researchers
said it had found evidence that OpenAI agents were behind a May cyber attack against a popular software service, carrying out some of the same behavior seen in a July attack on AI company Hugging Face. In that attack, hundreds of OpenAI's bots had conspired to hack Hugging Face without anyone initially noticing. It was an eye-opening moment for the industry, the government, and the public as a whole, showing the worrisome proclivities the systems already had. Early in the summer, the AI industry said it was close to having machines capable enough to train their successors, a potential first step to losing control of them. By the end of the summer, it was emerging that the fast-improving systems were capable of deploying swarms of autonomous agents able and willing to band together, deceive, and cut corners in the real world to advance their aims. On Saturday, leaders of four of the biggest AI companies, Dario Amodei, Sam Altman, Demis Hassabis, and Elon Musk, each agreed that they needed to slow development of the technology. Altman and Amodei pledged to allow third-party safety evaluators early access to their systems, a rare truce in an industry often defined by animus between the top executives at the leading companies. The calls by top executives to better pace the development of their own technologies represents a classic Silicon Valley story of world-changing new technology, vast wealth, breakneck competition, and the euphoria of unlocking new capabilities, even in the face of product safety concerns. It looks like a Greek tragedy, these well-meaning business leaders who are trapped in this race to the bottom, said Max Tegmark, an AI safety campaigner. Tegmark, whose appeal to the Pope preceded Leo XIV's warning that AI risked enshrining an anti-human vision, said he has been texting with AI company leaders over the past week. They've always been saying the now should be when the capability of their machines crosses a threshold, Tegmark said Sunday. Now they're all saying, well, maybe the time is now. He said it's a step in the right direction, but they must push harder to make their voluntary commitments legally binding. The Trump administration has taken a light touch in regulating the AI industry, arguing that the U.S.'s dominance over China in the technological arms race is paramount. U.S. officials fear that China's control of more powerful AI could help it become the world's go-to provider of the new technology and help it amass more geopolitical clout and military might. The president on Sunday defended the administration's strategy and alluded to ulterior motives behind the leaders' call for better pacing of AI development. We can put up guardrails and we can do this and that, but I think you have a lot of negative forces that are bringing it up, President Trump told reporters while traveling in Ireland, suggesting that there was more to the executive's concerns, and they're bringing up things that won't happen. Critics of AI safety campaigners say those issuing dire warnings overstate the risks of novel technology and that the advances AI enable in workplace productivity, drug discovery, and more outweigh the risks. Some also point to past warnings from Amodei and others about likely job losses associated with AI adoption as marketing stunts, saying they have proven to be overblown or distractions from other problems. Some skeptics also say that OpenAI and Anthropic, facing mounting costs associated with securing the computing power to continue to train and improve models while fighting for business customers, have financial rather than safety-related reasons to wait to go public. Missed activity. For some inside the AI companies, the wake-up call began this summer as the AI companies raced toward public offerings. AI safety researchers inside and outside the big AI companies have long theorized that sufficiently powerful AI systems could start improving themselves and spiral out of control. But most thought that they had years to solve issues,
such as the so-called alignment problem of how to keep future superintelligent machines in the service of their human creators. 3 days after Anthropic filed confidential paperwork for its public offering in June, the company announced that it was on a path toward that threshold, called recursive self-improvement. In an essay, company officials said the world needed a mechanism to slow or pause AI development. Altman and OpenAI's chief scientist Jacob Pachocki followed up less than a week later with their own blog post saying that they too were aiming to build an automated AI researcher that can accelerate and automate research for new versions. They added, they believe there should ultimately be a global body that could help the world slow AI development if necessary. The same day, OpenAI said it had filed its IPO paperwork. As the businesses accelerated, a loss of control moment seemed nearer than ever. In late July, OpenAI discovered a version of it had already happened in the Hugging Face hack. Many details took more than a month to become public, and the event still isn't completely understood. But investigators inside and outside the company agree OpenAI lost control for weeks of several iterations of more than 1,200 top-of-the-line agents, some of which went on to hack the AI company Hugging Face, while others took control of one of its cloud computing systems. Later analysis reports of the incident read like science fiction novels. The agents were being tested on systems that were supposed to be walled off from the internet, but they found a way out and launched more sophisticated cyber attacks at breakneck speeds. They created a covert message board where they shared information on how to cheat on internal tests. In the chain of thought files they created to illustrate their reasoning, they wrote very human-like messages. "Oh my God, there is a shared message board," one agent wrote, according to a report by AI safety nonprofit Model Evaluation and Threat Research that analyzed the transcripts with OpenAI's permission. "We found other agents." OpenAI admitted responsibility in the Hugging Face attack on July 21, but over the next several weeks, there was a steady drip of news about unexpected activity during AI testing, all of which had been missed by the AI companies. Researchers at Anthropic initially thought the incident was proof their approach to product development was safer, but in late July, the company disclosed its own test agents had launched cyber attacks against outside companies, including one against an unnamed cybersecurity vendor. Instead of walling these test systems off from the internet, Anthropic and its testing partner, another startup called Irregular, had accidentally made it available. During separate testing at a UK agency, an agent running Anthropic's Mythos model tried repeatedly to trick a real human software maintainer for an open source program to install malware the agent had written. The agent set up fake accounts and impersonated humans in a hacking technique known as social engineering as part of the attempt. Meanwhile, internet sleuths began looking for evidence of previously unreported AI abuse and started finding it. On September 4, researchers at another not-for-profit, the Nightingale Collective, found that OpenAI agents undergoing testing had hijacked a German website to communicate. And on Friday, they

pressures from some employees worried about safety was mounting. In an open letter published in late July, organized with the help of the AI safety advocacy nonprofit Encode AI, top employees from the major companies asked the U.S. to support the creation of global AI governance to deliberately pace the frontier of automated AI development. By mid-September, nearly 1,400 employees had signed. Even Anthropic, which had been founded to promote AI safety, had long used its focus on developing it safely to attract top talent, was losing some employees over the issue. In general, the more senior the employee, the more concerned they are, Samuel Marks, an Anthropic researcher who works on how to maintain control of advanced AI systems, wrote on X. An Anthropic spokesman said people at all levels in the company are concerned about AI safety, and that many employees had signed the Pacing the Frontier open letter in July. In late August, Joe Benton, who had worked on alignment research at the company, left to join the safety nonprofit Meter, saying that competition was forcing companies to underinvest in safety. When Coxon said that he was considering leaving too, Anthropic attempted to keep him on board, offering him a job working on AI safety, a common strategy to retain researchers, people close to the company said. In the end, when he left, Coxon would write in a Slack message to Anthropic colleagues, "Without international coordination, we will incur a risk of causing human extinction." Nathan Kelvin, a friend of Coxon's and general counsel at Encode AI, advised Coxon on how to announce his departure. Encode has received funding from AI safety advocates, including billionaire Jan Tallon, and Kelvin previously worked at AI safety organizations funded by billionaire Dustin Moskovitz. The two, who have been among the most prominent financial backers of the effective altruism movement, seeded many of the institutions dedicated to improving AI safety and sounding the alarm about the potential existential risks of AI. Peter Woldeford, head of policy for the AI Policy Network, which has received funding from Talon's Survival and Flourish Fund, quickly reposted Coxon's message. Woldeford dismissed the idea that the common funding sources were some giant firestorm conspiracy theory, and said AI lab employees often tell him how afraid they are of what they are building. Some big AI investors, including hedge fund manager and venture capitalist Brad Gerstner, agreed with the call on Saturday by AI leaders for a slowdown. Even venture capitalist David Sachs, a White House AI advisor who is a frequent critic of Anthropic, says its calls for regulation are an attempt to stifle competition, gave a nod, though he said the companies shouldn't seek validation from the government for a coordinated pause. If the unreleased models are scary enough that you think you should slow down, I support your decision to be responsible, Sachs said. But he added that AI leaders should stop pretending that the motivation to slow down is purely altruistic. On Saturday, in the Hot Goss channel within Google's DeepMind AI lab, a worker posted about Altman agreeing with Amode, saying it seemed like a sign of momentum toward pacing frontier AI development. But the person added, "The thing I really want to see is agreement on actual tangible actions they are taking to change their pace to be safer." Dozens of colleagues reacted with positive emojis. And on to our next story. World, Russia is churning out smart, cheap new weapons faster than Ukraine or the U.S. Engineers in Russia are using Chinese components to mass-produce inexpensive arms and steal a march on its adversaries, by Daniel Michaels. Just as Ukraine was learning how to parry Russia's drone attacks, Moscow has moved the goalposts with a new generation of innovative jet-powered weapons. New Garand drones and Banderol cruise missiles are lethal reminders that Russia still has the resources and supply chains to field fresh threats,
this time packed with

advanced electronics that allow them to find targets accurately and evade interception. Crucially, the leap forward was enabled in large part by components sourced from China in violation of international sanctions, say Ukraine and others, based in part on wreckage from the few shot down so far. China has said it regulates exports of technologies that could be used in war. Russia's new and relatively inexpensive weapons show its military remains adaptable and innovative, say analysts and diplomats. Russia developed and fielded both weapons within a couple of years by modifying earlier models, combat testing them, and quickly starting mass production, say analysts. In doing that, Moscow stole a march on its adversaries. Ukraine has shown it can move quickly. It developed one of the first effective jet drones, but it lacks production resources and much capacity to think beyond the near future. The U.S. and its allies in the North Atlantic Treaty Organization, meanwhile, are struggling to increase production of vital arms such as Patriot interceptors. Western governments are also grappling with how to accelerate turning innovations into mass-produced equipment. Here in the West, we tend to underestimate Russia, but they can go very fast from idea to experimentation to production, said Katerina Bondar, a senior fellow at the Center for Strategic and International Studies, Wadhwani AI Center in Washington. This loop is something the Western militaries should learn from Russia. Russia has largely directed its weapons at Ukraine, part of a campaign against civilian life and infrastructure. Some Russian drones and missiles have also entered NATO airspace, either accidentally due to electronic warfare or intentionally in an attempt to probe NATO defenses. Either way, say military analysts, NATO must learn from and be ready for Russia's ability to unleash a range of aerial weapons at different altitudes, speed, and cost levels. Moscow's developments also directly affect the U.S. because Russia, Iran, and North Korea share military know-how. Innovations from the war in Ukraine are appearing in America's war with Iran and vice versa. Moscow has managed to field its new weapons despite Ukraine's increasingly damaging strikes on critical nodes in Russia's economy. President Vladimir Putin has used his iron grip on the country to largely reorient it behind his conquest of Ukraine, allowing him to funnel cash from the budget and state-owned banks into the defense sector. He has mobilized in a way that NATO's democracies haven't considered doing since World War II. Banderol and Juram both address a need for cheap yet capable one-way weapons, an economic middle ground that Ukraine and Western countries are also pursuing. The new weapons are a mix of upgraded low-end arms and simplified high-end ones. They each represent a different mix of cost, range, speed, explosive power, and ability to reach a target without interception. Banderol and Jaren 5 are both estimated to cost around $100,000 each. High-end U.S. Tomahawk cruise missiles and comparable Russian models cost more than $2 million each. Jaren drones began as versions of relatively slow, propeller-driven Iranian Shahed drones, which Ukraine has become adept at intercepting after heavy investment in equipment and training to counter the threat. Russian engineers, through successive iterations, added speed and survivability thanks to better electronics for navigation and communications, overcoming much of Ukraine's defenses. The latest model, the Jaren 5, looks more like a missile than a Shahed, which resembles a miniature delta-wing airplane. The Jaren 5 has forced a rewrite of the counter-drone playbook, created for propeller drones because it's essentially a poor man's cruise missile, said Mike Monick, chief executive of DroneSec, a drone threat intelligence company. DroneSec analysts concur with Ukrainian assessments that Russia relies heavily on Chinese components, including jet engines, navigation computers, and communications electronics. Russia is critically dependent on Chinese components for its drone programs, said Monick. Most of the Chinese gear is commercially available, so-called dual-use components made for civilian or military applications, say analysts.
Russian engineers are skilled at exploiting off-the-shelf equipment to maximum benefit, such as in creating antennas that thwart electronic countermeasures and communicating networks that overcome jamming. Once designs are adopted, Russian companies quickly move to large-scale production, which fulfills another strategic goal of all sites today, volume. You're listening to the Wall Street Journal on Sun Sounds of Arizona, read by your volunteer broadcaster, Cicely Tiernan. Now continuing on with our story. Since the Cold War, the U.S. and its rivals have largely pursued expensive, exquisite weapons systems, which prove effective in limited conflicts. Now we see that mass is a huge part of success, said Bondar. For Ukraine, Moscow's advances are confounding, because it also faces Russian ballistic missiles, which carry massive explosive payloads and are especially difficult to intercept. Russia is also pummeling Ukrainian troops with glide bombs dropped from warplanes, which Ukraine has almost no way to stop. The pounding threatens Kyiv's ability to maintain its front lines. While the drones are a problem, by far the biggest problem for Ukraine is glide bombs, said Justin Bronk, a research fellow at the Royal United Services Institute, a British think tank. For the U.S. and its allies, Russia's improved drones create an economic headache. American forces in the Persian Gulf and NATO have resorted to using expensive equipment, like Patriots and jet fighters, to intercept inexpensive drones and missiles. Kyiv and Western governments are seeking cheaper ways to thwart low-cost attacks. Western military tech companies that have been developing interceptors for propeller drones are scrambling to create faster models. Merops interceptors, produced by a company backed by former Google CEO Eric Schmidt and deployed by U.S. forces both along NATO's eastern flank and in the Persian Gulf, are now being redesigned in a jet-powered fashion. Orterion, a leading software supplier to Ukrainian drone makers, is working with partners on high-speed propeller interceptors and jet-powered ones, said CEO Lawrence Meyer. Sourcing inexpensive jet engines for interceptors is a big challenge for the West. Chinese jet engines for drones cost $45,000 or less, DroneSec estimates, and defenders generally fire several interceptors at each incoming weapon. Blurred lines among classes of weapons call for defenses that are more integrated and prepared for a spectrum of threats aiming to overwhelm air defenses, say military specialists. Bronk said NATO would be well served to set up a specialized multinational counter-drone force that constantly trains to down all kinds of drones and missiles. He said this could be done using relatively affordable equipment like radar-guided anti-aircraft cannons and simple jet planes used to train combat pilots. It's not an inherently difficult problem, said Bronk. It's just not one we're optimized for. U.S. and NATO officials say they are tackling the problem. We must apply and adapt all available tools and capabilities to the realities we face today, said Army Colonel Martin O'Dowell, spokesman for NATO's top military commander, Air Force General Alexis Grinkiewicz. He said that the NATO members at their recent summit pledged to invest more than $40 billion over 5 years in counter-drone capabilities. Anticipating future development waves will be critical, said Bondar. She noted that Ukraine has had indications for several years that Russia was working on jet-powered drones and inexpensive cruise missiles, yet Kyiv has been unprepared for their larger-scale use. It was obvious quite a while ago that we'd end up here, said Bondar. I'm surprised everyone is surprised. And on to our next story. U.S. How inmates with contraband phones are scamming families across America. A fedora-wearing detective with help from a duped dad busts convicts in Georgia prisons. You just messed with the wrong hombre. By Joe Barrett. When Art Monk began getting calls and texts from In-N-Out bail bonds saying his adult child was in jail and needed help, Monk's first reaction was swift and harsh.
Their relationship had been fractured for years, and Monk was in no mood to get involved in the latest crisis. "Not my problem," the 68-year-old retired engineer texted back. "He wished me dead, so I am." But soon Monk softened. "He truly needs to be in a hospital, not jail," he later texted the caller, who identified himself as James. Over the coming days, Monk kept chatting with James, whose polite southern drawl and professional concern inspired trust. Monk also started sending money via Cash App for bail, rehab, and psychiatric medication. James texted at one point, "Sir, I'm not going to lie, he started crying after I told him how much he spent for him to go to this rehab." Monk handed over nearly $12,000. He would have been better off staying out of it. His grown child was indeed incarcerated, and in-and-out bail bonds is a real business. But James wasn't a bondsman. He was an inmate himself, locked up 2 hours away at Washington State Prison in Davidsburg, Georgia. Monk had been duped, according to charges later laid out in arrest warrants secured by the local sheriff's department. How in the world do prisoners get all this information? Fraud is becoming the unpleasant background noise of American life. Federal Bureau of Investigation cybercrime complaints topped $20.9 billion in reported losses last year. Many originate overseas, but a surprising number come from inside the walls of U.S. prisons. "How in the world do prisoners get all this information when they're supposed to be locked up?" said Sylvia Brooks, a retired nurse in Columbia. When her grandson landed in jail, a caller traced to a Georgia prison contacted her posing as a worker for a court diversion program and talked her out of $1,368. Prisoners need little more than contraband cell phones and well-honed scripts passed inmate to inmate, investigators say. They at times dial randomly, threatening arrest if fines aren't paid for missed jury duty, or they scour websites that publish the names of the recently jailed, and then cold call relatives with fake offers of assistance. They typically use web-based apps to make calls from numbers that mirror a local sheriff's office or bonding agency, according to authorities, and even set up convincing voicemails for when targets ring them back. Prisoners in Alabama, Florida, the Carolinas, and California have been charged with directing phone swindles from behind bars. Georgia appears to be an epicenter. Georgia prisoners seem to have practically unlimited access to phones, said Marcus Johnson, an investigator with the Richland County Sheriff's Department in South Carolina, who has issued warrants for more than 24 convicts across at least 8 Georgia prisons, including 3 inmates linked to the Monks and Brooks cases. In Kansas, Prairie Village Detective Ryan Workenstein is tracking similar cases, including a jury duty ripoff that netted nearly $600,000. "These Georgia prison scams are a problem for jurisdictions across the country," he said. Inside prisons, the environment can work in the scammer's favor. "It can be noisy, it can be chaotic," said William Keyes, U.S. Attorney for the Middle District of Georgia, whose office this year secured convictions against 2 Georgia inmates, nicknamed Ape Space and Seaport. They use bootleg phones to cut off a nationwide jury duty racket that pried at least $465,000 from 119 victims. "The phones often arrive via drones, relatives, or guards," investigators say. Georgia's Department of Corrections, which has faced severe staffing shortages, calls the contraband cell phone problem a national one, and it is working to fix. This year alone, it has arrested 18 staff and 92 civilians for smuggling contraband, on top of 102 open cases against scammers. It confiscates cell phones by the thousands and drones by the dozens. Officials say new federal tools are helping limit the flow and use of phones. Attorney General Chris Carr wants more help from Washington, including authorization to jam cell signals and shoot down drones.
the Federal Communications Commission said it is working on a final rule that would let state prisons block cellular signals. Another new rule in the works would let them apply to ban drone flights near their property, an FAA official said, although only Congress can grant authority to shoot down aircraft, manned or not. I felt really stupid. Back in Colombia, Monk was learning all this the hard way. One morning in February, he got a call that appeared to come from In-N-Out bail bonds, despite a spam blocker on the phone. James, masquerading as an employee there, called him sir and put him at ease. He wasn't some foreigner, Monk said. He had a southern accent, and I speak that language. Donna Jowers, owner of the Real In-N-Out Bail Bonds in Charlotte, North Carolina, has been fielding calls about such imposters for 2 years. These guys are good, she said. When you're desperate and somebody that you love is in a situation, you're not even thinking. James claimed he was handling the case of Monk's incarcerated adult child. The 28-year-old had faced mental health challenges and identifies as females. He's not going to survive in jail, Monk thought. He sent $11,939 to James, money he had set aside for taxes. Unbeknownst to him, James had also tried Monk's ex-wife, who hadn't bought the pitch. She told Monk he had been conned. There were so many red flags, he recalled. I felt really stupid. Instead of retreating, though, Monk turned crusader. He contacted the Richland County Sheriff's Department, and his file landed on the desk of Investigator Johnson. Johnson, 32, spent 4 years in the Army and earned a master's in aeronautics before joining the Sheriff's Department in 2020. He started on road patrol, then last year moved to financial crimes, where he began cracking cyber scams considered almost hopeless. He favors a trench coat and fedora and operates out of a satellite office where a note stuck to his cubicle reads, "I will not insult the FBI on a recorded line." Monk and Johnson got off to a rocky start. When Johnson called to follow up, Monk, by now feeling distrustful of everyone, suspected he was another phony and demanded to see a badge. Johnson sent a deputy to vouch for him. Once a rapport was established, Johnson moved fast. He secured a search warrant for the web-based phone numbers used in the scam. What came back was a long list of numerals representing the phone connections to the network, all of which originated at a cell tower in Georgia, despite the South Carolina area codes. He also got the text sent and received on those numbers and other customer data tied to them. From there, he issued warrants to Google, Verizon, and Zelle. Sifting through emails and associated email accounts, Johnson said he found the man posing as James, an inmate in Georgia at Washington State Prison, a medium security facility surrounded by fields and woods, which made headlines earlier this year for a gang-related fight that resulted in 4 inmate deaths. Unearthing the entire digital trail took over a month. Johnson also identified half a dozen other inmate scammers, charging one as an accomplice. "These guys are really bad at this," Johnson said. "It feels like playing hide-and-seek with a 4-year-old. Chase Foss, a North Carolina Department of Insurance investigator who has learned from Johnson, isn't so sure. "Johnson makes it sound easy because it's easy to him," Foss said. Before filing arrest warrants, Johnson likes to contact alleged fraudsters to see if panic will make them slip up. So in March, he emailed the inmate he pinpointed as the one who fleeced Monk. "Seriously, you need to get a new hustle," Johnson wrote him. Subject line, "Hey, scammer. Maybe doing laundry or trading Pokemon cards," Johnson wrote. "This scamming thing, you just aren't good at it. Let the rest of the fellows know as well." He hasn't received a response. While Johnson built the case, Monk wrote to the president and U.S. governors, pushing for more attention to prison-based scams. He even wrote back to the crook, "I told the guy, you just messed with the wrong hombre." In May, Monk stood alongside Richland County Sheriff Leon Lott at a news conference announcing charges against 9 Georgia inmates accused of defrauding more than 100 people of over $100,000.
Once their current sentences end, they face extradition to South Carolina on the new charges. Monk didn't recover his money, but he showed he was taking control of the narrative. Lott praised Monk from the podium. "So many victims are too embarrassed to let us know," he said. "He's made it a mission to raise public awareness." Lott, first elected sheriff in 1996, later said from his office, decorated with heads of animals he has killed and eaten, that scams have never been worse. Callers impersonating his department even recently targeted his own daughter. "She played with him for a little while," Lott said, and finally said, "I'll just call my daddy. He's the sheriff." He blamed cell phones, saying, "There's more money being stolen with that phone than there's ever been with a gun." And on to our next story. Politics, elections. Democrats have midterm momentum. Here's what's tripping them up. The party is seeking to capitalize on Trump's unpopularity, but has a fundraising shortfall and internal divisions. By Eliza Collins. Democrats are grappling with several liabilities that risk impeding the momentum they have gained to retake control of Congress. New opportunities have come on the map for Democrats as President Trump has become increasingly unpopular because of the war with Iran, tariffs, and the high cost of living. Nonpartisan analysts say the party is favored to win the U.S. House and has a shot at a narrow majority in the Senate. Yet Republicans still have a significant financial edge, and Democrats have work to do to persuade voters to support them in states they need to win. Republican Party committees and super PACs are far outraising their Democratic counterparts. As of July, the Republican National Committee had more than $130 million on hand, compared with just $16 million for the Democratic National Committee. Trump's super PAC, for which Democrats don't have a comparable entity, had $403 million on hand. "I think it's hilarious that anybody would count us out at this point in the campaign," said South Carolina Senator Tim Scott, who leads the Republican Senate campaign arm. "We will have the resources to be successful. We have done a good job of candidate recruitment." Democrats are now competitive in states Trump won easily in previous cycles. Alaska, Iowa, Ohio, and Texas are all rated as toss-up Senate races by the nonpartisan Cook Political Report. "It is a victory for Democrats to even be competitive in such GOP strongholds," said Amy Walter, the report's publisher and editor-in-chief. But voters in those states and other Republican House districts in play still view Democrats with skepticism, she said. Individual Democratic candidates, particularly in Senate races, have outraised their Republican counterparts in most cases. This is the kind of environment when a political scientist would say, "You have all the elements for a wave," said Walter. Still, there are opportunities for Republicans to not get completely wiped out. The GOP sees a chance to win open Senate seats in Michigan and New Hampshire, held by Democrats who aren't seeking re-election. Polls suggest far more voters disapprove than approve of Trump. Republicans have even lost their edge in many polls as the party best equipped to manage the economy. In theory, those things make these midterms look worse for Trump than when Democrats swept into the House majority in 2018. Yet this time around, Democrats hold a slightly narrower lead on the generic ballot, just over 6 percentage points compared with the 8 percentage points in 2018. And Democrats are just as unpopular as the opposing party. Some 59% of Americans have an unfavorable view of the Democratic Party, compared with 58% with an unfavorable view of the Republican Party, according to a Pew Research Center survey released in May. One place Democrats are particularly fractured is in Michigan over their Democratic nominee. Former public health official Abdul El-Sayed is a far-left progressive who has been highly critical of Israel and campaigned with controversial online commentator Hassan Piker. El-Sayed was a main target of Republicans at their convention in Dallas last week.
Democratic leadership had supported his primary opponent, Representative Hallie Stevens, saying she would fare better in a competitive general election. El-Sayed won the primary by just 1 percentage point, a sign of how divided the party was. Senate Democratic leadership and much of the party has come around to supporting him, but there is a faction of the Democratic Party that has said he should lose just to send a message to the party, even if it means giving up the chance for a Senate majority. Michigan currently has Democrats in all major statewide offices and normally would be seen as an easier place to pick up a seat than some of the ruby red states where Democrats are competing. Michael LaRosa, a former press secretary to then-First Lady Jill Biden, said if he were a Michigan voter, he would support former Republican Congressman Mike Rogers over El-Sayed because of his history of controversial comments and association with Piker. He cited comments El-Sayed made after a Michigan synagogue attack, condemning it but connecting it to Israel's actions in the Middle East, saying, "Hurt people hurt people." I believe there will be a long-term cost to the Democratic Party if it excuses extremism for short-term political gain, LaRosa said. He is hopeful Democrats can win another way and has donated to party entities and candidates, but is unwilling to put aside his issues with El-Sayed, even if it means they lose their chance at a majority. I don't believe Democrats should abandon their standards simply because doing so is politically convenient, regardless of what the math says about the balance of power, he said. Other Michigan Democrats have expressed similar sentiment, including hundreds of Jewish Democrats and independents who signed a letter supporting El-Sayed's opponent. El-Sayed has been working to make inroads with the Jewish community, including apologizing for the synagogue comments. A spokesperson didn't respond to a request for comment. Another problem for Democrats is the rise of the Democratic Socialists. Over the past year, they have won high-profile primaries and in many cases appear on track to breeze through general elections to save Democratic seats in November. The number of socialists remains small. Even if they all win general elections, there will be less than 10 total in Congress. But they have succeeded in giving Republicans a line of attack against the whole Democratic Party with the organization's platform, including support of abolishing police and prisons, defunding the Defense Department, and eliminating the U.S. Senate altogether. New Hampshire is another state Republicans see some opportunity. Democratic Representative Chris Pappas leads most polls there, but an August poll from the University of New Hampshire had the state's former Republican Senator John Sununu up by 2 percentage points, a statistical tie given the margin of error. And a poll done by Republicans' campaign arm also had Sununu up within the margin of error. Those are enough to make some Democrats start to sweat. The race analysts still say Pappas is favored. And on to our next story. Exclusive policy. Embattled Senator Susan Collins criticizes Trump's Canada insults. Tariff fights could spell the end of the Maine senator's nearly 30-year career, and she's trying to fight back, by Ken Thomas and Gavin Bade. Republican Senator Susan Collins, who faces her toughest re-election campaign to date, is working closely with top Trump administration officials to try to lessen the impact of the U.S.'s escalating trade dispute with Canada. But she said President Trump's own tone and rhetoric surrounding the tariffs have been inappropriate and unhelpful in her border state, whose culture and economy is intertwined with the U.S.'s northern neighbor. We're linked in so many ways. It's economic, it's emotional, and to hear the president gratuitously calling prime ministers governor or suggesting that Canada should be part of the United States or renaming Lake Ontario is painful, Collins said in an interview. It is not conducive to getting back to the table and resolving these issues. Collins has called the trade dispute a mistake and said the Trump administration has underestimated the impact on Maine families, but the comments were her sharpest to date about the president's handling of the trade war that is becoming a flashpoint in border states such as Maine, Michigan, and Alaska with competitive Senate races.
in the November elections. The White House didn't immediately comment. Trump this week stepped up his tariff spat with Canada, threatening to ban imports of Canadian alcohol, dairy products, and motorcycles later this month. He has also taunted Prime Minister Mark Carney online, posting an AI photo of him standing over the Prime Minister in hockey gear, telling him to get up, Governor, and signing orders to change the name of Lake Ontario to Lake America. The fight has had an outsized impact on Maine, which counts Canada as its top trading partner with $6 billion in two-way trade annually. The tit-for-tat trade war could further disrupt the state's economy in a midterm election that has already been dominated by inflation, high gasoline prices, and the impact of the war with Iran. The tariff debacle complicates Collins' re-election bid in a Senate career that has spanned nearly three decades. She is considered one of the most vulnerable GOP incumbents, and a CNN poll this week showed her Democratic challenger, Troy Jackson, at 48% and Collins at 45% among likely voters. The poll, which has a margin of error of 3.7 percentage points, found that two-thirds of Maine voters disapproved of Trump's handling of his job as president, and 70% said the increased tariffs on Canadian goods were a bad thing for Maine. The senator has traded text messages with Vice President J.D. Vance, held phone calls with U.S. Trade Representative Jameson Greer, and talked to Commerce Secretary Howard Lutnick about the on-the-ground ramifications to blueberries, timber, fishing, and potatoes in her home state. She said that Vance, with whom she served in the Senate, has been very helpful on the trade fights during Trump's second term, recalling a dinner she held with Vance and White House Chief of Staff Susie Wiles in 2025 to discuss with them how the USMCA trade agreement affected the state's paper mills. And that's all we have time for today. That brings us to the end of today's edition of the Wall Street Journal. I'm Cicely Tiernan, your volunteer broadcaster on Sun Sounds of Arizona. Stay tuned for more interesting programs on Sun Sounds.

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Good morning, everybody, and welcome to Sun Sounds of Arizona. The program is Business World, and I'm Steve Klein. We're going to start this morning with an article on oil pricing. And as usual, this is very, very changeable. We're recording this information as of September 10th. By the time you hear this program, it will probably have changed. Title of the article is, and it is from Fortune magazine, "Oil hits $99 per barrel as Trump tries to talk it down." The price of Brent crude oil rose over $99 a barrel this morning, a level it has not seen since May. The rise came after a report from Bloomberg that Iran and Oman were days away from finalizing their agreement for control of the Strait of Hormuz, a deal that pointedly does not include the United States. The agreement is unlikely to lead more ships accessing the Gulf because the U.S. naval blockade of the Strait remains in place. The U.S. sank an Iranian oil tanker, the MT Kylo, CENTCOM reported on September 6th. No Iranian crude oil has left the Gulf since mid-July, Bloomberg said. Iran has only 29 million barrels left in cargo that was already at sea before the conflict began, down from 90 million, and thus its source of foreign currency revenue are dwindling, the Wall Street Journal said. At the same time, the war goes on. Saudi Arabia reported that several of its refineries were hit by the Iran-backed Houthis over the weekend. The Houthis blame Saudi Arabia for supporting the Yemeni government, which has been gaining ground over areas previously under Houthi control. President Trump insisted last night that oil prices will drop precipitously, like everything else is dropping, but more, when we win the war with Iran. $3 a gallon, but ultimately below $2 a gallon. It will all happen quickly, and Iran will never have a nuclear weapon, make America great again. The cost of the war has increased prices for U.S. consumers by a total of $100 billion, Axios reported, and the costs are now rising by $1 million every 2 minutes. Now a quick one on artificial intelligence, but in spite of the fact that this is quick, it is very important, again, from Fortune magazine. OpenAI failed to disclose out-of-control AI agents using German website as a secret message board. OpenAI failed to disclose an incident in which a swarm of its AI agents hijacked a German wiki site earlier this year, in a parallel to events in July that resulted in another group of OpenAI's agents launching cyber attacks against the company Hugging Face, Fortune's B. Nolan reports. OpenAI only confirmed the incident after Reuters reported that OpenAI was aware of the wiki attack and that unnamed OpenAI employees acknowledged they had been aware of the agent swarm using the wiki as a chat board for weeks, but had been pressured by AI executives to keep quiet about it. OpenAI denied that its lawyers had pressured the employees. You may well be aware that during the week in which you'll be hearing this, the week of September 14th, that the Fed will be having its next meeting to determine interest rates. Here's an article dealing with what they may do at this meeting from Fortune magazine by Eleanor Pringle, dated September 10th. As Wall Street shifts expectations toward a Fed rate hike, the White House turns up the pressure on Warsh's central bank. Surprisingly healthy employment data has tipped expectations for a rate hike at the Federal Open Market Committee's meeting higher this week, with interest rate traders now placing the likelihood at 58.4% of a rate increase. According to CME's FedWatch, nearly 60% of investors are betting on a 25 basis points hike from 375 to 4, with the remainder of bettors suggesting the Kevin Warsh-led central bank will instead announce a hold. The renewed call for a hike comes courtesy of a Bureau of Labor Statistics report on Friday, which showed that the U.S. economy added 162,000 jobs in August, with the unemployment rate unchanged at 4.1%. Meanwhile,
inflation data, the other side of the Fed's two-pronged mandate, isn't behaving as helpfully. The BLS's latest report, released in mid-August, showed the all-items index for the past 12 months sat at 3.4%, well above the FOMC's 2% target. The next Consumer Price Index report is due to be released on Friday, but with supply-side shocks like the Middle East conflict and tariffs still rumbling on, analysts expect the data to further prove the need for a hike at the next FOMC meeting, which will conclude on September 16th. Macquarie's David Doyle wrote in a Friday note, "While the timing remains uncertain, we move our baseline case for the first 25 basis points hike to the September, previously December. We continue to anticipate a second 25 basis points hike in first quarter 2027. Bank of America added that it expects a hike next week, with the U.S. macro team adding, if August core, that is the personal consumption expenditure, prints at 24/100 of a percent or higher, there is a good possibility we go into the September meeting with hike odds above 50%. In that scenario, a decision not to hike could raise questions about the Fed's credibility, likely showing up in higher long-end yields. Yields moving higher, as they did after the last FOMC meeting in July, would likely undo the work that Treasury Scott's Scott Bessent has been actioning over the past few weeks with Treasury buybacks. UBS added that it expects two hikes this year, in September and December, though Chief Investment Officer Mark Haffily suggested the context of a hike is more important than the move. He wrote this morning, "The important question is not whether rates move higher, but what is the backdrop against which they do? A Fed responding to U.S. economic strength is very different from a Fed responding to inflation problems. For portfolios, that distinction matters far more than the next policy meeting." The Trump camp is yet to land the base rate reduction it pushed the previous chairman, Jerome Powell, to enact. President Donald Trump went to extraordinary lengths in his bid to secure an interest rate reduction. The administration's campaign for its dovish narrative is to be expected, though perhaps not helpful to Warsh, Trump's pick to lead the Fed. Lower the interest rates because the USA is a much stronger credit than it was just a short time ago, Trump wrote on a Truth Social, a platform he owns, Friday afternoon. The president also issued a new threat. If rates don't come down, then he will stop the U.S. from trading with companies with which it has a trade deficit. The Fed board, with its great new leader, must get smart. Be patriots for a change, the president continued. High interest rates put the USA at a very unfair disadvantage, and I won't allow that to happen. Vice President J.D. Vance echoed a similar sentiment, saying Trump was so determined to push rates down because it would help Americans afford a home. We're doing a lot of things to try and keep those interest rates down, but it would be nice to have some help from the Federal Reserve, Vance said last week. Canada and the U.S. are having a trade war, and here's an article on just that. The Canadians have put in place a number of tariffs on U.S. goods as a response to Donald Trump's tariff package placed on Canada. Here's an article from Fortune magazine, dated September 10th. Wisconsin cheese, Maine seafood, Kentucky appliances. Trump's Canada tariffs punch the swing states just before the midterms. The United States and Canada, historically close allies, are moving further into a full-blown trade war with no end in sight. On August 25th, 2026, Canada imposed tariffs of up to 50% on hundreds of U.S. goods after the U.S. placed similar long-threatened levies on Canadian products. It followed the collapse of trade talks that had been inching toward a deal. The next day, U.S. President Donald Trump
called Canada one of the worst countries in the world to deal with. Canadian Prime Minister Mark Carney claimed Trump was trying to destroy his country's auto industry. Only a few days earlier, a deal was reportedly very close. One of the most notable aspects of the collapse in trade negotiation lies in Trump's unprecedented use of an untested tool in the Tariff Act of 1930, otherwise known as the Smoot-Hawley tariffs. Economists generally agree that the Act's escalating retaliatory tariffs extended the Great Depression by sparking a global trade war, amplified by foreign retaliation and falling global gross domestic product. U.S. trade fell by two-thirds from 1929 to 1932. Smoot-Hawley contains a provision known as Section 338, which provides an additional feature. The president may, on his own authority, impose unilateral tariffs of 50% if a foreign country's policies discriminated against the United States. But the section has never been invoked, as the damage from the other Smoot-Hawley tariffs was already done. That is, until July 2026. When Trump first threatened the 50% tariffs on Canada for its discriminatory treatment of U.S. products. As an economist who studied trade policy for 49 years, I can explain how the two countries got embroiled in a trade war and what it means for U.S. consumers, companies, and the midterm. Both sides are finger-pointing at the other over what caused the proposed deal to fall apart during the final days of the trade negotiations. The Canadians were interested primarily in reducing high U.S. tariffs on steel, aluminum, and autos. They claimed they had a preliminary deal to lower steel and aluminum tariffs from 50% to 25%. In the late stages of the negotiations, however, U.S. Commerce Secretary Howard Lutnick was apparently lobbied heavily by U.S. steel and aluminum producers to hold the line on these tariffs. Lutnick was also against reductions in the U.S. auto and truck tariffs and allegedly withdrew whatever reductions were on the table. As a result, other parts of the deal started to unwind as well. The Canadians had offered to reopen the Keystone Oil Pipeline deal that had been canceled by President Joe Biden in 2021. But once the deal on lower steel, aluminum, and auto tariffs was nixed, Canada pulled the Keystone deal off the table as well. The U.S. had also demanded that Canada reverse the Canadian province's removal of U.S. liquor off their store shelves. Sales of U.S. booze in Canada have plunged as a result. But the lack of progress on the major metal and auto tariffs, combined with the backlash from the Canadian provinces themselves, forced that concession off the table as well. Canada is a major supplier of goods to the U.S., exporting about U.S. $451 billion in 2025, ranking second after Mexico. As soon as the talks broke off, the Trump administration followed through on earlier threats to impose a 50% tariff on $20 billion worth of Canadian exports, including auto parts, forestry products, furniture, textiles, whiskey, and hockey equipment, under Section 338 of Smoot-Hawley. That's about 4% of Canada's exports to the United States. Canada's Carney responded with his own already prepared list of $20 billion in U.S. imports to face tariffs of up to 50%, targeting products that he surely bets will anger voters in swing states heading into the midterm elections. Examples include Wisconsin cheese, Maine seafood, and Kentucky washers and dryers. GE Appliances is headquartered in Louisville, Kentucky. Tensions between Canada and the U.S. have been high ever since Trump returned to office. He has continually complained about Canada ripping us off and being among the worst countries in the world to deal with.
and he's repeatedly threatened to make Canada the 51st state, an issue that has particularly angered Canadians and served to unite public opinion across the political spectrum against Trump. For Carney, a critical sticking point was the late addition by U.S. negotiators requiring Canadian trade policy to align permanently with U.S. interests. Carney viewed this demand as a transfer of Canadian sovereignty to the United States, a step toward making Canada the 51st state. So all in all, perhaps it's not so surprising that a near deal would collapse into a trade war. In addition, Canada has been unusual in standing up to Trump in this way. The only other country to do that is China, and it's risky for a smaller company like Canada to retaliate in this way. But Canadians are pretty united in their unfavorable views of Trump, so Carney has a strong domestic position to stand up to him. The 50% tariffs Trump unilaterally imposed on Canada apply to goods that had previously been exempt from most other tariffs due to the United States-Mexico-Canada agreement, which replaced NAFTA in 2020. Since tariffs are a tax on the purchaser, U.S. consumers and companies will have to pay 50% more to buy the products subject to tariffs. Many of the Canadian imports are concentrated in the U.S. border states such as Maine, New York, Pennsylvania, Ohio, and Wisconsin. Another border state, Michigan, is closely tied to automobile production with the Canadian province of Ontario. In many cases, Canada's retaliatory tariffs will be felt most strongly in states where Trump's Republican Party stands to be affected by reductions in U.S. exports that will result from the levies. The political backlash against Trump tariffs in the U.S. doesn't appear to be deterring him from imposing more of them, even as the impact of midterm election hinges on the results in several swing states along the Canadian border. While the total impact on U.S. overall prices may not be large, the combination of U.S. and Canadian tariffs together could be significant for products that are heavily traded between the two countries, such as Michigan auto parts and New England seafood, as well as in U.S. regions where Canadian market shares are large. U.S. farmers and manufacturers may also lose sales in Canada. If Trump's tariffs remain in place and U.S. importers can no longer absorb the tariff costs and remain profitable, U.S. prices are likely to continue to rise as importers require consumers to pay a larger share of the tariffs. It's probably unwise to predict what Trump will do with tariffs between now and the midterms, or now and the end of his term in 2028. A victorious Democratic Party in charge of the House and Senate would change the political landscape considerably. It's worth noting that the global trading system that emerged in 1947 from the ashes of war, depression, and tit-for-tat trade battles was purposely designed to eliminate trade wars, since they typically make us all worse off. And the trade liberalization that followed worked, delivering enormous wealth to the United States and the world economy in the years since. I believe it would be a shame if we returned to those days and the unfortunate economic consequences that came with them. Once again, much to absolutely nobody's surprise, Elon Musk is in the news. This article comes from Fortune magazine and the Associated Press, dated September 9th. A storm of cybercabs. Musk launches steering wheel free taxis, even as

suffered amid a slump in vehicle sales, but they rose more than 5% Thursday on hopes that the futuristic-looking taxis will catch on quickly. No steering wheel, no pedals, Tesla teased on X before the launch. Musk followed with a post showing a giant cyber cab floating above the Austin skyline and later wrote, "A storm of cyber cabs." An invitation-only launch was expected to be held later Thursday. It's unclear how soon Musk intends to roll out the cyber cab service, but he needs to move quickly. Tesla trails self-driving taxi leader Waymo in the number of cabs deployed and trips completed. To catch up, it must demonstrate that its camera-only system can safely navigate streets and avoid pedestrians. By contrast, Waymo and another rival, Amazon's Zooks, supplement cameras with radar and a laser-based technology called LiDAR. Even if the technology works well, Americans still need to be convinced. A Pew Research Center survey conducted in February found that 7 in 10 U.S. adults were not too or not at all comfortable riding in a driverless car. Tesla stock was battered last year after Musk took over President Donald Trump's government cost-cutting campaign, dubbed Doge, and embraced extreme right political candidates, sparking protests at Tesla showrooms and boycotts by car buyers in several countries. Tesla posted a second consecutive annual decline in vehicle sales last year. Its profits plunged, and it lost its crown as the world's best-selling electric vehicle maker to China's BYD. Austin has had a self-driving Tesla Robotax service since June last year, but those cars are equipped with steering wheels and brake pedals. The service, which has since expanded to 5 other cities in Texas and Florida, initially carried passengers with safety drivers aboard to take over in case of problems. Tesla has more than 200 unsupervised robo-taxis in those cities, meaning they operate without safety drivers aboard. According to the monitoring site Robotaxi Tracker, Waymo has more than 4,000 such vehicles in 14 cities. In a Pew survey, 16% of U.S. adults say that they would be somewhat comfortable riding in a driverless car, while 7% said they would be extremely or very uncomfortable. Separate Gallup polling conducted in 2025 found that skepticism about the safety of driverless cars had risen over the previous several years. More Americans said all or mostly human-operated cars were the safest option than in a 2018 poll. It's unclear whether Musk is the right person to coax people into cars with no human controls. Another Pew poll conducted in January found that nearly 6 in 10 U.S. adults had a very or mostly unfavorable view of him. Musk eventually hopes to send full self-driving software to hundreds of thousands of Teslas through a software update. That would allow Tesla owners to turn their cars into taxis for hire when they're not using them. But regulators in the U.S. and overseas have signals that he still has some convincing to do. Tesla has not received approval for drivers to use even its partial self-driving software in most European Union countries. In the U.S., where the software has been downloaded and used, regulators have opened several investigations into its safety. One probe is examining the software's role in several Tesla crashes in fog, sun glare, and other low visibility conditions, including one in which a pedestrian was killed. Another is investigating dozens of incidents in which Teslas using partial self-driving software ran red lights or drove on the wrong side of the road, sometimes crashing into other vehicles and causing injuries. A third is examining why Tesla apparently violated regulatory requirements by failing to report crashes promptly.
truck transportation in the United States is

0: seriously affected by diesel prices. Now we're going to do an article on the Russia-Ukraine war versus its effect on diesel prices. From Fortune magazine by Jordan Bloom, dated September 10th. The overlooked Russia-Ukraine war grows its outsized impact on energy as U.S. diesel prices hit all-time high. The world's attention remains fixated on Iran and the Strait of Hormuz, but the four-year slog of Russia's war in Ukraine continues to have an outsized impact on global energy markets, especially as diesel prices hit an all-time high at the end of this week. The war in Ukraine has caused periodic oil disruptions in the Black and Caspian Seas and to pipelines and terminals. But the biggest growing impact is Ukraine's rising success, targeting Russia's refining network with long-distance drone attacks. An estimated 40% of Russia's oil refining infrastructure is now offline, and Russia has cut off its diesel exports, resulting in about 3% of daily global diesel supplies removed from the marketplace. Combined with even bigger refining outages in the Middle East, and with China voluntarily mothballing some facilities because of its reduced oil imports, the situation has driven up the average price of diesel fuel in the United States, reaching an all-time high of $5.85 per gallon on Friday, according to Gas Buddy. Likewise, the average U.S. gasoline price, $4.14 per gallon of regular unleaded, is the highest ever entering Labor Day weekend, breaking the previous 2012 record. The Russia situation is really critical, said Matt Reed, president of the Geopolitical and Energy Consulting Foreign Reports. It makes sense that the world's attention turned to Hormuz since the closure triggered the largest supply shock in history. Yet the real story now is refining constraints that are keeping fuel prices high. When the strait shut, the world tapped crude stocks. But we don't have the same kind of cushion for refined products. In 2026, we learned that the global oil market is surprisingly resilient, while the refining ecosystem is extremely fragile, Reed told Fortune. The U.S., for instance, has aggressively drained its strategic petroleum reserve of crude oil down to 44-year lows in order to keep oil flowing. There is no strategic reserve of fuels. While the price of gasoline directly impacts most motorists, the record diesel costs hit people indirectly through inflation. Reducing diesel demand would mean reducing the global economy. The farming and trucking industries rely heavily on diesel, hiking up the cost of foods and everything we buy, from groceries to other goods and services. Diesel is the fuel that moves the economy, and when diesel prices reach record highs, the impact extends far beyond the transportation sector, said Patrick DeHaan, head of petroleum analysis at Gas Buddy. Higher diesel prices impact consumers as rising supply chain costs increase the price of groceries, household goods, deliveries, and countless other products that Americans rely on every day. Between Russia, the Middle East, and China, more than 10% of the world's global oil refining capacity is offline. North American refineries have helped compensate partially by maximizing their operations and raking in record profits as a result. But following the busy summer driving season, many refineries go into September and October planning to undergo maintenance to reduce their outputs and switch to churning out winter-grade fuel formulations. While some of those refineries will now stay online, delaying previously planned maintenance, others will still go partially offline, including Canada's largest refinery near Maine, and some U.S. Gulf Coast refineries, Essentially, the diesel shortage problem isn't getting much better anytime soon, said Gregory Brew, senior energy analyst with the Eurasia Group. That's going to put even more pressure on product prices in the United States, Brew told Fortune, and that's likely to come in mid-September, and it's going to last through November. With so much of Russia's refining capacity offline, courtesy of successful Ukrainian drone strikes, Russia in July stopped exporting diesel, extending that ban through September and potentially longer. While the fuel shortages are mostly dire within Russia, it's contributing to price spikes globally, including regional shortfalls elsewhere. Russia is even refining some of its oil in Kazakhstan, and it is now hiking its imports of gasoline to compensate for its lack of domestic supplies, further depleting global supplies. When Russia first invaded Ukraine in 2022, oil and fuel costs jumped worldwide, partially out of fears of war spreading globally. But prices settled down after a few months, amid a recognition that the conflict was contained. Also, the Biden administration deterred Ukraine from striking Russia's energy assets. That calculus has changed in Trump's second term, as Ukraine has dramatically increased the range and accuracy of its drone attacks. What's changed is how much success they've had at hitting their targets, Bruce said of Ukraine. That suggests that Russian air defenses have been slowly whittled down. The Russians can't shoot down Ukrainian drones and missiles with the same kind of effectiveness of a year ago. The Ukrainians are having much more success hitting refineries, including around Moscow. But what happens next? How does Russia respond? Brew asked. If they're seeing their domestic energy infrastructure slowly disintegrate, will that compel President Vladimir Putin to escalate the war, to shift more in his favor? I think that's a real risk. While Russia has routinely targeted Ukrainian power plants and may soon escalate the attacks, Ukraine's strategy has been scattered, from targeting oil tankers to pipelines to the most successful results, the refineries. As a result, disruptions have spread beyond the borders of the two countries. In 2022, Russia's Nord Stream natural gas pipelines into Europe were sabotaged. Ukraine has previously hit the Druzhba oil pipeline system that stretches through much of Russia and into Europe, and Ukraine is fired upon Russia's oil platforms, tankers, and terminals in the Black Sea. Kazakhstan's oil production has even been periodically disrupted because it depends on the Caspian Pipeline Consortium that runs through Russia. And as Europe has felt more threatened by Russia's incursions, a week ago, NATO fighter jets destroyed a drone near Romania's natural gas projects in the Black Sea. But the global crude oil and natural gas markets have largely adapted to those occasional disruptions, partly because they don't happen all at once, or by leaning on oil reserves, or by developing more renewable energy to reduce natural gas reliance. However, the large, immovable oil refineries in Russia have made for big targets that are not easily repaired. What we're seeing is increased tightness for refined products, Brew explained. Diesel in particular is going up across the board in lots of different markets, and that is, to a great extent, downstream of what Ukraine has been doing against Russia. Ukraine may not necessarily be winning the war, but its attacks are causing Russia more economic pain, and the global ripple effects are growing, he said. Where the balance is shifting more in their favor is this war against Russian energy, Bruce said. The Russians are having an increasingly hard time defending their domestic infrastructure. It's affecting the global energy market, and it might be compelling Russia towards pathways of escalation to improve the status quo in their favor. Here's an article entitled The Great Rocket Race from Fortune magazine, dated September 8th. After the legendary actor Tim Curry passed away last week, people flocked to social media to share one of his most internet-famous performances from the 2008 video game Red Alert 3. Curry, dressed in a Soviet premier's uniform, sits behind a desk. Glaring at the screen, he proclaims, "I'm escaping to the one place that hasn't been corrupted by capitalism." Curry's face then contorts with suppressed laughter as he proclaims, "Space." Space had not yet fully been corrupted by capitalism then, even though Fortune's archives are filled with stories about commercial businesses exploring money-making ventures in space or contracting with governments to launch satellites. In 2016, Fortune explored the Great Rocket Race, diving into the competition between two legacy companies, Boeing and Lockheed Martin, and a scrappy upstart, SpaceX. Fortune's Clay Dillo profiled United Launch Alliance, a Boeing-Lockheed joint venture, and its then CEO, Tory Bruno, after the company had lost the government monopoly on the satellite launch business. It would be hard to overstate how deeply Boeing, Lockheed, and ULA have been tied to the U.S. space and missile programs, Dillo wrote, noting that over the decades, more and more responsibility have been handed over to private companies. Bruno, recently hired as ULA's CEO, was trying to cut costs and wean the company off Russian-made engines, while figuring out how to hold off rising competition from Elon Musk's SpaceX and Jeff Bezos's Blue Origin. When asked by Fortune to respond to one interpretation of ULA's story, that it was a government contractor that got lazy, Bruno cited a favorite historical subject of his, the Knights Templar, as a parable about the dangers of getting too comfortable at the top. "They were the biggest company, if you will, for all that time," he told Dillo. "Then, within about 7 years, they were extinct, and the CEO was literally burned at the stake. At the time, Boeing and Lockheed Martin seemed like unstoppable giants," as Dillo wrote. "Even now, it's hard to view mighty Boeing and Lockheed as underdogs in this contest." They've since had their own Knights Templar moment. In December of last year, Bruno stepped down as ULA's CEO. He since jumped ship to Blue Origin, serving as president of its national security group. SpaceX has become one of the world's most valuable companies, worth $1.8 trillion, following its IPO earlier this year. Boeing and Lockheed Martin together are worth just under $290 billion. Corrupted by capitalism, indeed. Have you ever asked yourself, "Well, I wonder what rich people will buy next in order to preserve their wealth?" Here's one of the answers from Fortune magazine by Sasha Rolgeberg, dated September 9th. New LA Angels owner Stan Kroenke is quietly America's largest private landowner, boasting 2.7 million acres and besting Bill Gates and Jeff Bezos. Stan Kroenke, the billionaire owner of the world's most valuable portfolio of sports clubs, including London's Arsenal Football Club and most recently the Los Angeles Angels, also boasts another title. The Colorado real estate magnate, once dubbed Silent Stan for his reticence to talk to the press, is America's largest private landowner. According to the 2025 Land Report, Kroenke owns 2.7 million acres, about as much as 2 million football fields and larger than the sprawling Yosemite National Park. Kroenke added yet another asset to his growing portfolio, announcing on Tuesday his purchase of the Los Angeles Angels from Art Moreno, who brought the club in 2003, with a transaction to be finalized in the first quarter of 2027. Kroenke is set to have controlling interests in the L.A. Rams, the Denver Nuggets, the Colorado Avalanche, Arsenal, and the Los Angeles Angels. The Angels are a storied franchise anchored in a great market, Krenke said in a statement released by both the Angels and Krenke Sports and Entertainment. We look forward to an exciting future with the Angels organization, rocketing up to the number one spot on the list, up from number four in 2025. Krenke's land holdings ballooned largely thanks to the purchase of 937,000 acres of ranch land in December from the Singleton family behind industrial conglomerate Teledyne Technologies. It was the largest land purchase in the U.S. in more than a decade. Krenke owes the beginnings of his real estate empire to the success of Walmart, and not just because of his marriage, since 1974, to Walmart heiress Ann Walton Krenke. The sports and real estate magnate made his first fortune by developing shopping centers, many with a big box retailer as its core attraction. In the past year, Krenke leapfrogged fellow billionaire John the Cable Cowboy Malone, who ranks number two on the list as the country's largest landowner, as well as media mogul Ted Turner, who sits at number three. The Emerson family, which operates forest products company Sierra Pacific Industries, owns an estimated 2.4 million acres, much of it timberland. Bill Gates, who owns 275,000 acres of land, ranks 44th. He uses his property, the majority of which is farmland owned through his investment group, Cascade Investment, to grow onions, carrots, and the potatoes used in McDonald's fries. What many of the list share, besides their astonishing wealth, is the pursuit of snapping up farmland, including ranch lands and timberlands, as an emerging asset class for the ultra-wealthy to protect their wealth, hedging against inflation and the volatility of some traditional assets. In 2025, the value of U.S. farmland was about $4,350 per acre on average, a 4.3% year-over-year increase, or nearly 2% when adjusted for inflation, according to U.S. Department of Agriculture data. Nearly 40% of U.S. farmland is now owned by landlords who lease their property to farmers and operators. Farmland has become a $4.3 trillion asset class as a result of its growing popularity, according to Steve Breyer, president of agricultural real estate firm People's Company. If you believe you want diversification and you also believe we're going to have an underlying inflation, which is what a lot of people want right now, then farmland is a great option for them, Brunen told Fortune. The 2008 financial crisis stirred in investors an urgent desire to seek out alternative investments, and America's ultra-wealthy turned to farmland to diversify their portfolios, much like how investors today are turning to alternative assets, from gold to private credit, to hedge against fears of an AI-driven market collapse. Much like the real estate boom of the 1970s, investors today are scooping up farmland as a hedge against inflation, a physical asset that can retain and grow its value because it's a finite resource. Farmland value is, after all, positively correlated with inflation, meaning farmland with appreciation in value as inflation rises, and non-correlated with markets. There's also a theory among investors that because of growing populations, rising income, and therefore a rising demand for food and fuel, farms will only become more valuable. Getting your hands on some farmland where the number of arable acres in the world declines every year, that's why a lot of people like it, Breyer said. That's all in addition to the passive income of leasing out the land to farmers, many of whom don't have the capital to be able to buy their own land, according to Breyer. Aaron Foster West, Policy Campaign's director for the National Young Farmers Coalition, said that many farmers aren't able to buy the land they work. leaving renting as their only opportunity. Farmland rent is increasing at a more modest rate than the price to buy the land, by making it an appealing option. Average rent for U.S. cropland increased to $161 per acre last year, just a 0.6% year-over-year increase, per data from the USDA's Land Value Survey. But the working farmer can hardly compete with deep-pocketed figures such as Krenke. To hear top analyst Tom Lee of Fundstrat describe the situation, farming never recovered from the invention of flash frozen foods in the 1920s. Farming made up 40% of the economy before freezing freed up much more of people's time, he recently said in an appearance on the Professor G podcast. It allowed people to be repurposed, and it created a completely new labor force, Lee stated. For farmers in contemporary America, they are hard-pressed to outbid rivals like Silent Stan for farmland. It makes it much harder for farmers to compete, especially beginning farmers who are maybe trying to acquire their first farm, or even an existing farmer who might want to grow and expand. Mark Zuckerberg feeds his cows macadamia nuts and beer to create the highest quality beef in the world on his $300 million estate in Hawaii. Power companies are using eminent domain to seize land for data centers, as 70% of Americans say, not in my backyard. And finally, universities are buying and selling property for data centers, prompting concern about an AI brain drain. It's not a widely known fact that the country with the largest sovereign wealth fund on the planet is Norway. Here's an article about how they're changing their investment priorities from Fortune magazine. Norway now explicitly acknowledges that sovereign bonds are no longer riskless. Shreyas Gopal and George Saravelos of Deutsche Bank on the recently proposed investment policy change at Norway's $2.2 trillion national wealth fund, the largest sovereign wealth fund on the planet. Norway is shifting its U.S. fixed income allocation away from treasuries and toward private fixed income securities, they say. In simple English, this means that they are liquidating some of their positions in U.S. treasuries. Chevron confirmed plans to invest more than $7 billion in its Venezuelan joint ventures over the next 5 years, with the aim of more than doubling its output there to about 600,000 barrels a day. The move follows a separate U.S.-Venezuela agreement that gives North America Blue Energy Partners 100-year rights to oil fields holding an estimated 65 billion barrels in reserves, with the U.S. government taking about a 35% stake in the venture. The management and supervisory boards of German food delivery company Delivery Hero officially backed a $14.8 billion bid by Uber Technologies, an important step toward finalizing the deal that would give Uber a stronger grip on the European delivery market. The deal is expected to close in the second half of next year. Meta shares gained over 6% as the company debuted its new Muse AI agent that can send emails, book travel, and make purchases after safety and reliability concerns delayed its launch in April. Here's an article from Fortune magazine by Eva Reutberg, and it involves who actually is making up most of the hiring in the United States market. Title of the article is, Who Runs the Labor Market? Women accounted for 98% of U.S. job gains in August. Who runs the world, or the U.S. labor market, in August? Girls. Women accounted for almost every job added to the U.S. economy in August, an extraordinary statistic with the jobs report full of surprises. The economy added 162,000 jobs last month, nearly triple most economists' projections of around 55,000. According to the Bureau of Labor Statistics, of those gains, women accounted for 158,000 of them, roughly 98% of the net increase in payroll employment. Men, by comparison, gained only about 4,000 jobs. Heather Long, chief economist of Navy Federal Credit Union, cautioned against reading too much into the gender split of 1 month, calling it noisy. "I think there's been way too much focus on the month-to-month. Is it men gaining jobs or women?" Long told Fortune. "That moves around a lot." Nevertheless, the lopsided month is another data point for a broad transformation in the American workforce. Earlier this year, women overtook men in total payroll employment for the third time in history, unlike the other two times, the Great Recession and just before the pandemic. The latest shift looks less crisis-driven and more structural. Female-heavy industries such as healthcare and hospitality continued to add workers even as male-heavy sectors like manufacturing stagnate. August really emphasized this divergence. Women gained around 68,000 jobs in leisure and hospitality, even as the whole sector only added 62,000, meaning men lost 6,000 jobs in the sector. Several other service industries showed the same pattern, where women accounted for more than 100% of net job growth since male employment fell. One of the main drivers of the post-pandemic labor force has once again been healthcare, where women are highly represented, said Long. Women also earn more college degrees than men, she added, leaving them relatively well-positioned to capture growth in some professional industries. Still, Long said much of the dramatic August swing has a simple explanation: teachers and servers. The reason that women were down in July and up in August is almost entirely driven by education hiring, the teacher effect, she said, along with a rebound in hospitality, where women make up a large share of workers. It's not like something dramatically changed for women. Indeed, food service and drinking places added 59,000 jobs, while local government education added a startling 42,000, together making up 62% of all the jobs created in August. Education was seen as a reversal of a seasonal summer decline, and BLS said employment there has shown very little net change since January of 2025. June and July were revised up by a combination of 55,000 jobs. A monster jobs report for August reminds us that this labor statistic has become highly volatile, said Bradford Smith, portfolio manager at Janus Henderson Investors. The unemployment rate held at 4.1%, while labor force participation ticked higher. Wage growth stagnated, rising only 0.3% in August, at just 3.1% from a year earlier, the slowest annual pace in years. For markets, good news became bad news, as traders immediately began pricing in a higher chance of a rate hike. September hike odds rose to 52.6% from 49.4% Thursday, according to CME's FedWatch tool, while the two-year rate rose 7.6 basis points to 4.1% and the 10-year to 4.792%. Stock futures were mixed. The concern is that a strong labor market gives the Fed more reason to nip the bud of inflation above 2% and raise rates in September. An upside surprise in payrolls will likely ramp up concerns about a rate hike, Ellen Zentner, chief economic strategist for Morgan Stanley Wealth Management, said, though she added that the decision ultimately rests on next week's inflation report. If inflation comes through cooler than expected next week, Zentner said. The Fed may be comfortable looking through the stronger jobs number and sitting at the current Fed funds rate. If it doesn't, August's surprising labor market gave policy reasons one more reason to hike the rates. For our last article of the day, we're going to talk about where Canada may look, if not to the United States, for its export market. This is by Barrett Bingley, Fortune magazine, dated September 10th. Canada's pivot to Asia is finally real. The challenge is that neither side knows much about the other. Come September 8th, some $20 billion worth of U.S. goods will be subject to Canadian counter-tariffs up to 50%. They follow the 50% duties imposed by Washington on Canadian goods on August 22nd. So where should the Canadians look next? The answer is Asia, if both sides can overcome their mutual ignorance. We estimate that U.S. was the destination for 65% of Canadian goods and services exports in the first half of 2026. That's down from roughly 75% in 2024. Yet much of the shift was in a handful of commodities like oil, gold, and liquefied natural gas. The European Union and China attracted about 5% of Canada's exports each. No single market will replace the U.S. market, meaning Canadian companies will need to develop multiple smaller markets simultaneously. But the effort will be worth it. If Canada sells into several larger, growing rules-based markets, it can treat the next unilateral decision from Washington as an annoyance rather than an emergency. Japan and South Korea are immediate priorities. With their purchasing power, strong rule of law, and already established links with Canada, much of Canada-Japan and Canada-Korea trade is already, or soon will be, tariff-free. Canada offers Korea and Japan energy and agricultural products. Japan and Korea, in return, supply batteries, semiconductors, machinery, and shipbuilding capacity. Taiwan, too, also offers the same benefits. Energy leads the way when it comes to Canada's exports to Asia, facilitated by Asian investment. Other sectors that could gain from a shift to Asia are agri-food, forest products, aluminum, machinery, and digitally delivered services. Southeast Asia is an important growth area for these sectors. Vietnam, Malaysia, and Singapore are all Canadian partners. Vietnam orders growth in manufacturing demand. Malaysia gives industrial and food processing opportunities. And Singapore is also valuable as a regional base, but also as a sophisticated end market, particularly for niche agri-food and technology products. And with that, folks, we're done for the day. Thank you so much for listening. This is Sun Sounds of Arizona. The program is Business World, and I'm Steve Klein. See you Monday at 11. Bye for now.
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Welcome to The Economist, the weekly business news magazine from Great Britain on Sun Sounds of Arizona. I'm your volunteer broadcaster, Jim Mitchell. During the next hour, you'll hear articles from the September 12th, 2026 edition of the magazine. On this week's cover, the reader is peering over an old stone wall and up a typical residential street in a typical European city. Brown brick buildings line both sides, with white trimmed windows and top floor dormers. And at the end of the street, high walls surround the gleaming green dome and adjacent white minaret of a mosque. The headline reads, "Islam in Europe, the Truth and the Lies." And that, of course, is this week's cover leader article, "The Truth and Lies About Islam in Europe. Islam Poses No Serious Danger, But Islamism and Fear of Islam Do." The cover leader article will be followed by five additional leader articles, including "Mauled Middle, What Should Germany Do About Its Rising Right?" "No More Excuses, Plunging Test Scores Are a Slow-Moving Catastrophe." "American Politics, In Praise of Democrats' Disarray." "Time to Hike, Kevin Warsh Should Raise Interest Rates." And "Bread and Butter, Not Bluster, Argentina Needs Less Shouting and More Growth." After those leader articles, I'll read a selection of topical articles from around the globe. Now, let's begin with our cover leader article, "The Truth and Lies About Islam in Europe. Islam Poses No Serious Danger, But Islamism and a Fear of Islam Do." Panic about Islam in Europe is spreading. In several European countries, half the population now thinks it is incompatible with Western values. On September 6th, the populist right Alternative for Germany, AfD, won 44% of the vote in Saxony-Anhalt, its largest state election tally ever, warning about Islamism and promising forced deportations. The same weekend in Britain, hundreds of balaclava-clad thugs occupied Dover, chanting "Stop the boats" and "Christ is King." In France, Marie Le Pen's call to ban Islamic headscarves from public places is backed by 60% of voters. The obsession has also taken root in America. The fear is less of terrorists, as it was after September 11, 2001, than of an Islamic plot to take over Europe from within. Members of the Trump administration warn of civilizational erasure. This perception is harming transatlantic relations. It's also wrong. Europe faces no Islamic takeover, no mass radicalization of Muslims, and no erasure of its culture. As our reporting shows, it does not have no-go zones. Sharia is not creeping into national law, and nowhere is a demographic great replacement underway. The real danger to Europe is different. Of extremism fueled by Islamism, the belief that the state should enforce Islamic principles, and by social media-driven right-wing paranoia. The left makes this worse by denying the modest but real threats Islamism poses. So do politicians in the center by keeping quiet lest they attract accusations of racism. This dynamic could indeed harm Europe's liberal democracies. Not by replacing them with a caliphate, but by slowing integration and favoring policies that would do lasting harm to their freedoms. The most extreme fears are easily debunked. Even after record immigration from majority Muslim countries, Muslims now make up just 6% of Europe's population of well over 500 million. Although new arrivals typically have more children than the native-born do, fertility rates tend to converge within two generations. That's a long way away from civilizational erasure.
In fact, most Muslim immigrants want to get on in their new home, not impose on it a version of the societies they've just left. Their children tend to do better than their parents at school. In Britain, 67% of Bangladeshis who sat standard tests in 2021 were enrolled in university by age 19, compared with 38% of white Britons. Many Muslims are involved in mainstream politics. Witness Britain's Home Secretary and London's mayor. In important ways, Muslim attitudes can resemble those of other Europeans. In polling we commissioned among British Muslims, we found little resistance to women working. What, then, is setting so many Europeans against Islam? Plenty of Muslims hold illiberal views. We report in this issue on the killing of an openly gay imam in South Africa. In Britain, our polling finds 52% of Muslims think homosexuality is wrong, and young Muslims, 41% of under 35s, are more likely than their elders, 25%, to believe violence can be justified if someone insults the Prophet. Holding socially conservative views does not in itself make people a threat. Some of Europe's defenders on the right are just as anti-gay as the Muslims they decry. But some of these attitudes should trouble liberals who have long assumed that open societies eventually make people more tolerant. And if the state is too pusillanimous to confront wrongs committed by minorities, as when gangs of Muslim men abuse young girls in several English cities, it rightly causes outrage. Just as important is the conflation of Islam, a religion, with Islamism, a political ideology. Islam isn't a problem. Islamism can be. Unlike the jihadis of 9/11, most Islamists do not advocate violence. But many practice entryism, infiltrating democratic institutions to promote an illiberal agenda. While connected Islamist groups might lobby for sweeping hate speech laws or against counter-extremism programs, the main danger of entryism is local. Small, well-organized networks can capture a school, a mosque, a council, or a charity and use such institutions to discourage integration and impose religious conformity on other Muslims who live nearby. Concern about these nonviolent Islamists has grown among Europe's security services. In France, authorities fret about covert entryism by the Muslim Brotherhood. An official report released last year warned that Islamism could, in time, threaten secular rules and women's rights. But that seems unlikely. France's Interior Ministry estimated that just 139 of 2,800 Muslim places of worship were linked to the Brotherhood. Instead, the main victims are other Muslims. Half of the 12 council wards in Blackburn in northern England are over 60% Muslim. Two are over 80%. In such areas, women can feel pressure to let Sharia councils govern their family lives. Gay and liberal Muslims face intimidation. Nonconformist Muslims complain that Western authorities, scared of being seen as racist, do not extend the same protections to them as they do to non-Muslim citizens. There is broader harm, too. Islamists stir up anti-Semitism, not least over Gaza. They demand curbs on free speech about their beliefs. They scare politicians, comedians, academics, and journalists into self-censorship. They can bully schools, student unions, charities, and councils. What turns these local threats into a continental danger is how they are exploited. It suits Islamists to claim that any criticism of their political project is an attack on Islam itself. The populist left, including unsubmissive France, and the Greens in Britain, tend to treat questions about migration, crime, or Islamism as racist. And the populist right often whips up fear by claiming that all Muslims pose a threat and accusing the state of a woke cover-up and a two-tier treatment.
Few have been more vehement than Elon Musk, who has used his social media platform to shape views of Islam around the world and to boost Europe's anti-Muslim right, from the AFD to Tommy Robinson, a British agitator whom we feature in a three-part podcast series starting this weekend. Populist rights remedies are as illiberal as the Islamists they claim to be protecting Europe from. Promises of mass deportation, segregation, and dress bans all terrify Muslims, inhibiting integration and driving them into the arms of extremists. Any country that enacted such policies would find that the hatred they unleashed would cause enduring damage. That's why Europe's mainstream politicians need to offer an alternative. Violence and threats of it should be prosecuted, but there should be no taboos for the sake of cultural sensitivity. Free speech is not the enemy of tolerance, but its precondition. Entryism should be called out, as should bigotry. Governments nervous about collecting or releasing data leave a vacuum to be filled by speculative hyperbole. Tackling all this will not be easy or quick, but there is hope. Europe's Muslims are assimilating, as did earlier waves of Catholic, Jewish, and Caribbean immigrants in the countries where they settled. The arrival of all those previous groups sparked moral panics about whether they would ever fit in. All eventually found a place. Muslims will too, if division and paranoia are not allowed to get in the way. That was The Truth and Lies About Islam in Europe. Next, our second leader article, Mauled Middle. What should Germany do about its rising right? A stunning success for the AfD in Saxony-Anhalt. For Germany, it's a red alert. On September 6th, the Alternative for Germany, the AfD, won 44% of the vote in Saxony-Anhalt. The party that employs unrepentant former neo-Nazis and has been labeled extremist by the intelligence service is on the cusp of becoming the first popular right group to run one of Germany's 16 states since 1945. To take office, the AfD still needs allies or defections. That should not blind Germany to the risk. The party was always going to do well in Saxony-Anhalt, which is depopulated, deprived, and in the east, where party loyalties are weak. But in national polls, the AfD now also has a lead of 8 points over the center-right CDU-CSU, led by Friedrich Merz, the chancellor. A federal election today might require a coalition of every centrist party to keep it from power. Germany's centrists have long thought that a firewall excluded the AfD from coalitions and could keep it at bay. But behind this Brandmauer, the party has grown and radicalized, pursuing racist fantasies of remigration, rapprochement with Russia, and exit from the European Union and the Euro. Its manifesto for Saxony-Anhalt, which called for a radical reshaping of the state's education, culture, media, and civil service, proved alarmingly popular. The AfD's success in Saxony-Anhalt rests in large part on mobilizing people who did not vote in the previous election. Many of them have been repelled by mainstream politics. If the mainstream is to win them back, it must change. What should it do? First, it must not let the AfD stun it into inaction. Before the summer, Mr. Merz's dysfunctional coalition with the Socialist Democrats, the SPD, approved an ambitious set of reforms covering everything from income tax to pensions. But the SPD, which increasingly appears to find governing a burden rather than a blessing, is now considering reversing central policies such as ending early retirement. Such was the delicacy of the compromise that unraveling one proposal could imperil others. True, many of the reforms are unpopular, and AfD voters in particular dislike change. But giving up now would be irresponsible.
That's not only because Germany's creaking economy and welfare state require urgent upgrade. For the coalition to relapse into do-nothing bickering would also bolster the AfD's claim that the old parties are tired and useless. The economy is at last showing signs of recovery. The government should lean into it. Second, the CDU should reconsider the rigid Brandmauer. That does not mean kneeling before extremists. The AfD's stated goal is to destroy the CDU, not work with it. And the CDU should not enable the entry to government of a party that opposes so much of what it stands for. But if the CDU signaled that it would not dogmatically exclude future cooperation with a party that shed its most radical ideas and politicians, it could eventually help boost the relative moderates within the AfD, some of whom are uneasy about their extreme comrades. The AfD's strength and confidence makes this harder, but an AfD that looks more like Giorgio Meloni's Brothers of Italy would be preferable to one that sits on the outer fringe of Europe's right-wing populists. Last, the time may come to look at the top. Mr. Merz has got some things right, notably support for Ukraine and restoring Germany's armed forces. His reformist instincts are laudable, but he is a clumsy politician, a bad manager, and a terrible communicator. His approval rating stands at just 13%, and he shows no sign of understanding why. Two more state elections on September 20th may bring fresh disaster for the CDU. Germany's system makes replacing leaders difficult, but the CDU has alternatives. If Mr. Merz proves unable to articulate a compelling vision for his brand of centrist politics, he should go. That was Mauled Middle. What should Germany do about its rising right? Next, our third leader article, No More Excuses. Plunging test scores are a slow-moving catastrophe. Machines are getting brighter. Teens are getting dimmer. Schools must act now. Schools in rich countries are failing. The latest scores on PISA tests of reading, math, and science released on September 8th are the worst since the tests administered by the OECD began in 2000. Educators can no longer blame it on the COVID-19 lockdowns, which badly messed up lessons and caused PISA grades to drop. The pandemic is now over, but scores have continued to fall roughly as fast. In 35 rich countries that take part in the test, a typical 15-year-old now reads no better than a 14-year-old did a decade ago. A slow-motion disaster is underway. Test scores are not the full measure of a child, but they are a good predictor of desirable outcomes and a bulwark against many of the worst ones. Kids who do well on tests tend to earn more, live longer and healthier lives, and commit fewer crimes. By one estimate, pushing up PISA scores by a mere quarter of a standard deviation might increase annual growth in rich countries by half a percentage point. Perhaps, though, as artificial intelligence improves, the fact that children struggle intellectually will not matter so much. The adults of the future will be able to outsource their thinking to clever machines, just as they use machines to perform innumerable physical tasks. So, why sweat about swatting? The argument could not be more wrong. AI will not make it pointless to train human brains any more than the invention of cars eliminated the need for physical exercise. On the contrary, adapting to a world of rapid AI-driven change will require more mental agility, not less. And precisely because AI will increase the temptation for people to outsource difficult cognitive tasks, schools have an extra duty to help pupils exercise their brains and acquire the hard habits of thinking. Failure to furnish them with the basic building blocks of a well-developed mind, such as literacy and numeracy, is inexcusable.
EISA scores began drifting downward around 2012. The evidence is growing that tablets, mobile phones, and other such screens are distracting youngsters from their studies and diverting them from hobbies like reading books that instill the ability to focus.

Some unhelpful habits acquired during the pandemic have stuck. Children are still missing more lessons than before, and many teachers who relaxed their grading standards have failed to tighten up again. What to do? There's little evidence that shoveling more cash into schools will make much difference. Japan spends 30% less per pupil than America and gets much better results. But research needs a big boost. Teaching as a profession remains shamefully uninterested in the evidence about which techniques work best. Education departments and universities contain some of the weakest and most radical staff, often keener on abstract ideas of social justice than the more concrete benefits that better grades might bring to pupils. Places that have avoided declines deserve more attention. Britain is one. 2009, its pupils scraped into the world's top 30 in maths and reading. Now they sit in the top 10. Some of this stems from a return in England under previous conservative government to old-fashioned things such as rigorous exams, tough inspections, and fact-filled curriculums. Falling scores will not be fixed in a jiffy, because it takes time to educate a child. The latest test results bear the marks of decisions taken 10 or 20 years ago. That long lag makes reform politically harder. Governments that make schools better will seldom see benefits they can boast about before the next election. But they should care anyway. Politicians in past decades, from Tony Blair to George Bush, have won office promising to fix education. Today's leaders have seemed cooled on schools, except as culture war backgrounds. That lack of serious attention invites calamity. As machines grow brighter, don't let teenagers grow any dimmer. That was No More Excuses. Plunging test scores are a slow-moving catastrophe. And on to our fourth leader article, American Politics, in praise of the Democrats' disarray. Republicans are proving that party unity is overrated. As the midterms approach, America's two main parties are conducting opposite experiments. Republicans march in lockstep behind Donald Trump, who summoned his troops to Dallas this week to celebrate his awesomeness. He also offered every American adult a $5,000 check if Republicans win. Democrats, by contrast, are bickering over their leaders, strategy, and ideology. The party has no standard bearer, while socialists who once flittered around the edge are trying to become its heart. On the campaign trail, Republican discipline will beat Democratic chaos, or so Republicans hope. But political parties are not armies. Their members' duty is not merely to obey. They should debate, adapt, and attract talent. They should be open to new leaders and new ideas. Especially true after the political transformation wrought by Mr. Trump. By those measures, the unified Republican Party looks increasingly unhealthy, whereas the disunited Democrats may be engaged in the messy work of renewal. Republican unity can come at a steep price. In the decade since Mr. Trump was first elected president, he has remade the party in his image. Its politicians are judged not by their principles, effectiveness, or electoral appeal, but by their fealty to the president. Those who bend the knee vigorously, such as Ken Paxton, the scandal-plagued Texas Attorney General, are rewarded with endorsements. Those displaying even an iota of independence, such as John Cornyn or Bill Cassidy, are ostracized or forced from office. Even as Mr. Trump builds monuments to himself and tramples Democratic and conservative norms, the Republican-led Congress has shown little appetite to constrain him. That's why the party's unity is becoming an electoral liability. Mr. Trump has a net approval rating of minus 26, roughly 5 points worse than Joe Biden's lowest point. He dismisses affordability, voters' most foremost concern, as a made-up term, while his tariffs and war with Iran have raised prices. Our analysis suggests that many of his new supporters

0: in 2024 and 10 to back Democrats in the midterms. In healthier parties, candidates facing difficult elections would put distance between themselves and an unpopular leader. Mr. Trump has made that almost impossible. In Dallas, they had to pay homage to a man whose super PAC controls more than $400 million, the largest political war chest on the right. By contrast, the Democrats' lack of unity has advantages. True, the headlines are grabbed by the Democratic Socialists of America, the DSA, left-wing insurgents trying to reshape the party. More DSA-backed candidates than ever look set to enter Congress, and the movement has designs on the presidential contest in 2028. Understandably, that has unnerved moderates. The DSA wants to replace capitalism, abolish the police and prison system, and defund the Pentagon. Republicans warn of extremists who will turn America into the next Cuba. They're right that the DSA is extreme. However, it's unlikely to dominate the Democratic Party. Its candidates mostly prevail in safe blue districts. Their insurgency is a symptom of broader frustration with a tired party establishment that ignored Mr. Biden's decline in 2024. Democrats are demanding generational change and are increasingly willing to ignore endorsements from party grandees. It is unfortunate that the DSA has benefited, but with luck, stronger, moderate leaders will emerge from the discord, which is a necessary part of renewal. Happily, the energy is not confined to the activist left. Across the party, a new generation of candidates is bypassing the Democratic establishment and appealing directly to voters. The Democratic National Committee struggles to raise money, yet donors are flocking to individual campaigns. Much of the party's hope of winning Republican-held Senate seats rests on candidates such as Josh Turek in Iowa and James Tallarico in Texas. Mr. Tallarico won his primary by marrying leftist economics with constant talk about Christian values. Mr. Turek has repeatedly won in heavily Republican districts by running as a pragmatist focused on working-class concerns. The president has transformed American politics. If Democrats hope to replace him, they cannot simply promise to restore the status quo. They need new leaders, new ideas, and a new generation willing to challenge orthodoxies. That's messy, and at times embarrassing. But parties that never argue become stagnant, as today's Republicans show. Democrats are taking the difficult work of renewal. Today, that looks like weakness. In time, it may be seen as resilience. That was American Politics in Praise of the Democratic Disarray. 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I'm your volunteer broadcaster, Jim Mitchell. If you missed any of this program or any of our other great broadcasts, you can stream it from our website, sunsounds.org, or from our SunSounds mobile app, available for both Apple and Android phones. Now, let's move on to our next article, which, of course, is our fifth leader article, Time to Hike. Kevin Warsh should raise interest rates. The Federal Reserve's next meeting will be his first big test as chair. He has not been in the job long, but Kevin Warsh, the chairman of the Federal Reserve, is about to face a crucial interest rate meeting on September 15th and 16th. The decision before him and his colleagues has higher stakes than at any Fed meeting of the past few years, and it is among the least predictable, partly because Mr. Warsh has deliberately reduced the transparency of the central bank's reasoning. Markets see coin toss odds between a rate increase of 25 basis points or 0.25 percentage points and no change. The decision may be on a knife edge, but it would be a mistake for the Fed to keep monetary policy the same. Both on a straightforward reading of America's economy and in order to preserve the wavering credibility of the central bank, to raise interest rates would be better. Judging on the economic fundamentals, the case for higher rates is solid, though not unanswerable. Inflation still stubbornly sits above the Fed's 2% target. So does core inflation, which excludes energy and food prices, both of which have leapt since the war started in Iran. These data are not a slam dunk. The Economist's own fancier predictive inflation gauge is only modestly above target and has been falling, and wage growth is lower than it was. Inflation might come down on its own as the one-off impulses to prices from tariffs and the war with Iran dissipate. But that cannot be assumed after 5 years in which price rises have exceeded the Fed's target. With such a record, it's better to worry too much than too little. In any case, inflation is not the only factor pointing to higher rates. Economic growth is healthy. Unemployment is just 4.1%, and job vacancies are edging up. August brought stonking payroll gains. Rather than destroying jobs on net, the artificial intelligence boom is so far creating them. Virtually any conventional rule of thumb incorporating employment alongside inflation would have interest rates well above where they are today. Financial conditions also suggest that, with monetary policy as it is, overheating is a greater risk than a slowdown. Credit is flowing. Stock markets are exuberant. Bond markets are shaky, but that's partly because, in these conditions, high interest rates look necessary, which would mean lower bond prices. What secures the argument for hiking rates is the political environment. Attempts by President Donald Trump to interfere with the Fed have, perversely, made it an especially dangerous time to appear soft on inflation. Otherwise, it might seem as if the president were calling the shots. Most recently, Mr. Trump celebrated the strong payroll figures by, bizarrely, threatening trig cutoffs if the Fed doesn't lower rates. The president's meddling is nothing new, but it is not the only thing muddying the dividing line between monetary policy and politics. In mid-August, a surprise spree of bond buying by Scott Bessent, the Treasury Secretary, pulled down long interest rates a little for a while. One interpretation is that Mr. Bessent was astutely buying back long-term bonds on the cheap. Another is that he was administering a dose of easing that bypassed the central bank. Mr. Warsh's reluctance to share his views has added to the sense that his credibility is under threat. In July, he had to clarify that the Fed was not now informally targeting inflation somewhat above 2%. He then regained his footing with a clear, hawkish speech on August 28th at Jackson Hole, the Fed's annual monetary policy powwow. Given Mr. Trump's fighting talk, failing to stick to his guns would reaffirm the idea that Mr. Warsh is muddled and perhaps easily swayed. He has struggled to shake the notion that he's personally in hock to the president, to whom he kowtowed to secure the job. The September decision has come to look like a test of his mettle. The last major piece of economic data before the decision will be consumer price figures on September 11th. Even if those numbers show inflation softening, Mr. Warsh's credibility will remain on the line. Harshly criticized his predecessor for excessive data dependence, with rate decisions hinging on single data releases. Adopting the same tactics himself would look like cover for yielding to the White House. The more Mr. Trump seeks rate cuts, the stronger the case for hikes becomes. That's the corollary of the enormous long-term benefits of central bank independence. Mr. Warsh has left himself with no good choice but to raise rates. That was Time to Hike. Kevin Warsh should raise interest rates. And now our sixth and final leader article, Bread and Butter, Not Bluster. Argentina needs less shouting and more growth. Without it, Javier Milei's remarkably liberal experiment could end next year. Javier Milei swept to power 3 years ago as a libertarian tub-thumper, promising brutal cuts to public spending in order to tame inflation and free the Argentine economy. Many analysts doubted that this aggressive, wild-haired man could possibly succeed. Mr. Milei proved them wrong. Annual inflation has fallen from 161% in the month before he took office to 34% in July. The economy is on track to grow for a second year in a row, a rarity in Argentina since the end of the commodity boom in 2008. With inflation curbed, the share of Argentines who are poor has fallen by a third. But his work is not complete. Argentines will vote in a general election in October of 2027. The president's approval ratings are near their lowest point of his term. Although the economy is growing, that growth is slow and uneven. Real wages are still lower than when he took office. Formal jobs have been disappearing. Many people are still struggling. Polls suggest that voters have a worse view of Mr. Milei than of several champions of Peronism, the left-wing movement that favors state meddling over markets and created the economic disaster that he inherited. The prospect of a return to the past is alarming for Argentina and for the fate of the world's most important experiment in economic liberalism. Most of Mr. Milei's economic policies are the right ones. His zealous commitment to budget surpluses remains crucial. He is correct that outright money printing is the root of Argentina's woes, and he should continue slashing enterprise-shackling regulations. But today, Argentines worry more about jobs than inflation. Now is the time to build on the foundation he's laid and focus more on growth, even if that means a slightly slower decline in inflation. Happily, the most obvious way to fix this is to be more libertarian, not less. Mr. Milei should ditch Argentina's remaining capital controls, and the central bank should stop intervening in financial markets to try to surreptitiously to prop up the peso. That would imply marginally looser monetary policy, which would help boost lending to business. Faster growth would improve the tax take, enabling Mr. Milei to further cut Argentine's absurd export taxes, and perhaps even other taxes, without endangering his prized budget surplus. That could set off a virtuous cycle. So would further cutting subsidies, especially for transport, and instead reviving investments in roads and rail. There are signs his government is edging in this direction. Yet, in an interview with The Economist, Mr. Milei was unwilling to accept that his efforts to curb inflation have come at any cost to growth. He is posturing over the Falkland Islands to fire up Argentine voters, a distraction from economic problems for them, and more troubling, for him. And he's raging even more crudely at his perceived critics, above all Argentine journalists. He need not abandon the arresting style that helped him get elected, but he should focus on his political rivals, many of whom might take Argentina back to wild spending and loopy red tape. The difficulty is that Peronists are not in power, and Mr. Milei's government is vulnerable to allegations of corruption. It's hard to rail against the rotten cast when your allies are facing charges of graft of their own. So Mr. Milei must take the conduct within his ranks more seriously. That will make it easier to warn against the dangers of a return to self-dealing politics. And instead of implying that Argentines who complain about the pain of his reforms are feeble, Mr. Milei should try a little empathy. Carrying on about a much-needed economic overhaul does not preclude showing that he understands the difficulties that his policy are imposing upon ordinary Argentines in the short term. Balance between pulverizing inflation and boosting growth, and between empathy and aggression, is harder than the bombast which won Mr. Milei election. But the fate of his project, which has inspired free marketers worldwide, may depend on finding it. That was Bread and Butter, Not Bluster. Argentina needs less shouting and more growth. Next, we'll take a look at articles from around the globe and begin with one from China. someone just like me. Only children in China prefer to marry only other only children. And yes, they do have a choice. Unlike some of her friends, Kalinda Duan, a 28-year-old woman from Zhangji province, is not opposed to marriage. Having grown up without siblings, she thinks the companionship of matrimony would be wonderful. But she has one firm requirement of a future husband. He must also be an only child. No one can persuade her otherwise, even if it's the son of the party secretary of the state council. In China's cutthroat marriage market, cars, houses, and savings are all topics for a first date. More offbeat is the number of siblings. In Shanghai, Mr. Hu, who does not want to share his full name, the organizer of a matchmaking group with thousands of members on WeChat, a messaging app, says that many will politely turn down someone who has a brother or sister. They are typical. A working paper by Fang Ki Wen of Ohio State University found that only children are more likely than others to marry only children. Their chances of such a match are about 18 percentage points higher than those of peers with siblings, even after accounting for such things as education and family background. Contrary to popular belief, only children are not even in the majority among Chinese youngsters today, so they do have choice. Though China had a one-child policy from 1979 to 2015, it was never uniformly enforced, especially in the countryside. From 1984, a one-and-a-half-child policy also allowed some rural couples to have a second child if the first was a girl. Only children make up little more than 40% of all university-age students, according to a nationally representative survey in 2019. These departures from the one-child model appear to have created a rift in values between different-sized families. Only children are used to having it all, rather than sharing and bickering, with the other little emperors in their own home. So they think that a spouse's ties with his or her siblings would be bothersome, says Mr. Hu. They don't like the thought of devoting energy to managing such relationships. There's nothing wrong with it, said Ms. Duan, but I can't accept that my partner would love his sister so much. I just can't. Money matters, too. Ms. Duan's father financially supported his brothers and, she thinks, neglected her mother. Only children inherit their parents' entire estate. Sub-siblings make bigger claims on the family silver than others. A man with brothers is in the worst position. When a bride price is paid to help a son marry, it leaves less for the other boys. The peril posed by sisters is different. If a man has several older sisters, it suggests his parents were trying hard for his son. That could be a warning sign that patriarchal attitudes run in the family, which might also deter some potential brides. The single child does not have it all easy. The windfall of an undivided inheritance is often preceded by the undivided burden of caring for two frail parents. But siblings cannot always be relied on to bear their fair share of the responsibility, and the uneven division of care can lead to arguments. At least for only children, the responsibility is clear, says Ms. Duan. These attitudes may seem heartless or mercenary, but good jobs are scarce, and a date's financial standing is important. Economic anxiety will not help China's marriage rate. In the first half of this year, 3.3 million couples got married, down by 7.5% from a year earlier, and the lowest number on record. For a government worried about the shrinking population, sibling phobia is yet another headache. Oh, brother. That was Someone Just Like Me. Only children in China prefer to marry other only children. In China, we move east, back to the United States, with this article, High and Dry. A reservoir of last resort is running dry in Wyoming. Competing water uses in the American West are getting harder to manage. The Teton Mountain Range is a stunning sight from any angle. Reflections of the jagged peak shimmer in the water below. Yet this summer, the biggest lake in Wyoming's Grand Teton National Park is suffering. Jackson Lake, which also serves as a reservoir, was just 20% full on September 6th. Usually, tourists queue in Coulter Bay to rent boats or buy berths for lake cruises. Right now, the docks resemble mud flats. The marina is shut down in mid-July, 2 months early. It is rare, but not exceptional, for Coulter Bay to dry up. Jackson Lake's elevation has fallen below its current level on around 16% of days since record-keeping began in 1909. But high demand for the lake's water and uncertainty over whether the coming winter will bring much-needed snow have river users in Idaho and Wyoming feeling anxious. The dry lake bed is not yet catastrophe, but it is a warning. Jackson Lake's trials illustrate how it is becoming harder to balance competing demands for water across the American West. It's tempting to think that abysmal snowfall in the Rocky Mountains last winter is entirely to blame for Jackson's low water level. But the headwaters of the Snake River, which feed the lake, were almost the only part of the West that had near-normal snow amounts. As Brian Schumann of the University of Wyoming has said, in fact, the lake's plight owes as much to people and policy as to weather. In Western states, those who first settle an area usually hold senior water rights, a doctrine known as prior appropriation. On this part of the Snake River, the most senior rights holders include irrigation districts and canal companies that deliver water to farmers in Idaho. In the early 1900s, after the federal government dammed Jackson Lake, irrigation allowed farmers to grow alfalfa, potatoes, sugar beets, and more along Idaho's Snake River plain. An industry blossomed. Agriculture in Idaho was worth nearly $45 billion in 2025. From a water rights standpoint, they have all the cards, said Aaron Putzen, a river outfitter in Jackson Hole. Poor snowpack and drought in Idaho this year forced farmers to draw more heavily on the Snake's reservoirs. Some are routinely sucked dry. But farmers usually try to keep water in Jackson Lake because it sits higher in the mountains than the others. Once you move water from the top, you can't move it back up, explained Jeff Van Orden, a potato farmer in Idaho. The Jackson Lake, their reservoir of last resort, is drying up too, shows just how severe the situation has become. Visitors to the lake can still trek to higher boat ramps if they want a kayak or paddleboard. Tourists are still thronging the park. But the sad-looking reservoir reveals a tension. Idaho's farmers need Jackson Lake emptied to irrigate their fields, while Wyoming's recreation industry needs full rivers and lakes. The biggest misconception locals have is that water managers can alter flows out of Jackson Lake however they want, says Darren Rhea of the Wyoming Game and Fish Department. But how you manipulate change here influences everything downstream. The lake's recovery will depend on winter weather. The Snake's reservoirs are usually replenished by fresh snowmelt, but the El Nino weather pattern often deprives the northern Rockies of snow. Long-term trends look grimmer because of climate change. On average, roughly 25% less snow falls in the greater Yellowstone area each winter than it did in the 1950s. Competing demands for water may become untenable, putting the Bureau of Reclamation, the federal government's water manager, in a difficult position. The first-in-time, first-in-right water rights paradigm is definitely showing its age, said Scott Bowes of American Rivers, an advocacy group. Still, water users along the Snake think they're being relatively lucky. They look around the West and see rivers in worse shape. Some Colorado river states are bracing for water cuts. For hundreds of miles, the Rio Grande resembles a dry riverbed. But they worry their luck is running out. The weather trends have kind of favored us since the beginning of this century and been less favorable to the southwest. But that can't be guaranteed, said Mr. Prusin. Just pray for snow. That was High and Dry. A reservoir of last resort is running dry in Wyoming. And finally, our last article, we travel to Britain for this. Britain's Bangladeshis. One British Muslim group is faring better than it seems to be. The younger generation is triumphant. How well integrated are British Muslims in a social and economic sense? Consider an ethnic group that is more than nine-tenths Muslim, the roughly 650,000 Bangladeshis of England and Wales. In 1987, the future King Charles III visited Spitfields in East London, where many Bangladeshis had settled since 1945. He was horrified. They're working and living in conditions almost as bad as those on the Indian subcontinent, he said. It really is not acceptable. The Commission for Racial Equality, a public body, later pointed out that Bangladeshis had poor health and a desperately low employment rate. Their attainment in school was very low indeed, said a report for the government in 1985. Many children had migrated from rural Bangladesh with little education. They spoke poor English. Some teachers expected little of them. Their parents sent them to local schools because they feared attacks by white racists. Many Bangladeshis remain poor. One in two have incomes in the bottom quintile nationally, after housing costs. The median household has a wealth of less than £100,000, $135,000. The average for all ethnic groups is about £300,000. Bangladeshis are still concentrated in East London. Yet, if they appear stuck, that's an illusion. Today, young Bangladeshis triumph in school. In the early 2010s, they started doing as well as white Britons on GCSE exams, normally taken at 16. Now they do far better. Fully 67% of Bangladeshis who took GCSEs in 2021 are enrolled in university by age 19, compared with 38% of white Britons. Growing numbers go to competitive universities and study subjects that lead to good jobs. Over the past decade, the number studying engineering and technology has doubled, while the number studying medicine and dentistry has tripled. The big reason why Bangladeshi households were and are poor is that many women are economically inactive. But that, too, is changing. The 2021 census showed that 68% of British-born Bangladeshis aged 25 to 34 were employed, compared with 79% of white British women. The overall Bangladeshi rate is lower by immigrant women, just 32% of whom in that age group were employed. Bangladeshis are less likely to have good jobs than might be expected given their educational prowess. Yet the British-born do not fare too badly. In the last census, 14% of 25 to 34-year-olds held professional or managerial jobs almost identical to the rate among white Britons. Since 2010-11, the number of Bangladeshi teachers in English schools has almost tripled. Being concentrated in Britain's most dynamic city helps. Britain's Bangladeshis, who are more likely to live in post-industrial towns in northern England, are faring less well at school. But they've overtaken white Britons. Nissa Butt of the National Institute of Economic and Social Research, a think tank, says that educated Bangladeshi and Pakistani women rule the marriage market. The more qualified you are, the more desirable you are. When a group of people migrates in a rush, then more or less stops coming, its progress is likely to be obvious. The Asians who were cruelly kicked out of East Africa in the 1970s are rightly celebrated for their economic success in Britain. The many Eastern Europeans who arrived in the 2000s deserve some applause, too. Poles, the largest group, mostly started out doing working-class jobs but now earn slightly more than native-born Britons. Bangladeshis are a mix of the newly arrived and the long-established. almost half were born outside Britain, which is also true of the entire Muslim population of England and Wales. Because the Bangladeshi population keeps being diluted by immigrants, its economic integration can be hard to see, but it is happening. That was Britain's Bangladeshis. One British Muslim group is faring better than it seems to be. And that brings us to the end of today's reading. Over the past hour, you've been listening to articles from the September 12th weekly edition of The Economist magazine. I'm your volunteer broadcaster, Jim Mitchell, and it has been my pleasure to read them. Thank you for listening. Tune in next week for another edition of The Economist, and stay tuned for more interesting programming right here on Sun Sounds of Arizona.
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Hello, this is your volunteer broadcaster, Cicely Tiernan, bringing you the September 14th edition of the New Yorker magazine. Today's main story is Have Conservatives Taken Sexy Back? By Jennifer Wilson. Annals of Style. Have Conservatives Taken Sexy Back? The culture wars have come for lingerie as the right, once the advocates of promise rings and purity culture, embarks on a crusade to make America hot again. By Jennifer Wilson. Martin Luther King Jr. once observed that one of the most segregated hours in American life is Sunday at 11 in the morning, referring to church service. Today, the same might be said about the month of April as it unfolds in Indio, California, where throngs of people descend each year to worship at the altars of live music and brand activations. Two weekends are set aside for Coachella, the music festival known for its eclectic mix of headliners, from Bjork to Bad Bunny, for its Summer of Love-inspired dress code, e.g. crocheted booty shorts, and for being the preferred setting for celebrity couples to make it desert official on Instagram. This year, Katy Perry and her boyfriend, the former Canadian Prime Minister Justin Trudeau, sporting a backward baseball cap, posted from the arid environs. But on the weekend after Coachella, the very same grounds are occupied by Stagecoach, a country music festival that's often thought of as the conservative Coachella, or Trumpchella, as one Reddit user put it. An event where influencers in cowboy boots and Marlboro Man jackets can take selfies with the Budweiser Clydesdales. It has a reputation as a safe space for uncritical displays of red-blooded American patriotism. Since 2020, though, the festival has been trying to promote a different image by banning displays of the Confederate flag, which some vendors used to sell in bikini form. This year, near the main stage, where the rising star Ella Langley was singing her hit Choose in Texas, I saw a man wearing, in a show of inclusivity perhaps, a t-shirt that read, Show me your boobs if you hate racism. Funnily enough, I was actually at the festival to investigate the political implications of cleavage. The month before, it had been announced that the newly launched underwear line from the actress Sydney Sweeney would be the official lingerie partner of Stagecoach. The brand would have a pop-up karaoke bar on site, the Siren Saloon with daily panty giveaways. The setting was certainly an interesting choice on the part of the Euphoria star, who spent the better part of last year running from the controversy over her ad for American Eagle Outfitters, also a sponsor of this year's Stagecoach, in which, following a brief explainer on genetic determinism, a voiceover boasted of the blonde, blue-eyed actress's great genes. The inspiration had seemingly been Jeans, a near-identical ad that Brooke Shields did for Calvin Klein in the 1980s, but in 2025, jokes about Sweeney's supposed physical supremacy appeared to be giving free press to a right-wing talking point. By then, conservatives had concocted a theory that the 50s pinup physique of Sweeney, a registered Republican, was an affront to progressive sensibilities. A year earlier, the National Post, a right-leaning news site, had raised the question, are Sidney Sweeney's breasts double-D harbingers of the death of woke? While we were pretending not to be looking, breasts had somehow become Republican-coded. Sweeney remained mostly silent throughout the fracas. I'm in the arts. I'm not here to speak on politics, she told Cosmopolitan. But was launching a lingerie brand itself a statement? When Lauren Sanchez showed up alongside her fiancé, Jeff Bezos, to Trump's second swearing-in with a white lace bra peeking out from under her Alexander McQueen pantsuit, she inaugurated a surprising new front in America's culture wars, lingerie. Through the tech venture capital fund, Coteau, Sanchez, and Bezos have both provided financial backing for Siren, as has Michael Dell, the billionaire founder of Dell Technologies, and a prolific GOP donor.
And Trump himself, according to financial disclosure documents filed with the U.S. Office of Government Ethics, purchased as much as $1 million worth of Victoria's Secret's corporate bonds in December of 2025. Maybe he liked what he saw. In 2024, the company, under its new CEO, Hillary Super, had announced the return of its signature fashion show, which had been paused indefinitely in 2019. The year before, Ed Razek, the event's producer, told Vogue that he had no plans to begin casting plus-size or transgender models, whom he called transsexuals, because the show was about fantasy. After public outcry, the company replaced its Angels supermodel brand ambassadors with the VS Collective, an advisory panel featuring the soccer star Megan Rapinoe and the transgender model and activist Valentina Sempeo. It also began selling nursing bras. But when Super came aboard in 2024, she struck a very different tone, telling the Wall Street Journal that her predecessor had made decisions out of fear. She also shared with Fortune that Victoria's Secret would now be less performative when it came to diversity and would no longer necessarily check every box and make sure every single thing someone could think of is covered. This July, the company's stock ticker was changed from VSCO to VSXY. In a statement, Super told me that what became clear from her takeover is that sexy still matters. Inside the Siren Saloon, which I entered through batwing doors labeled SS, the crowd sang a rowdy rendition of Shania Twain's Man, I Feel Like a Woman. I wondered whether anyone there knew that the song had been inspired by drag queens or that when Twain made her debut in Nashville in 1993, she was shamed for her bare midriff and bed-tousled hair. When I was growing up in the early 2000s, conservative meant conservative. The right was the party of George W. Bush, abstinence-only sex education, and Christian evangelical teens who recited chastity pledges and wore promise rings under the banner of True Love Waits. Now at Trumpchella, I was sipping a made-you-look margarita while examining Siren's hoedown throwdown, a three-pack of thongs emblazoned with slogans such as tight jeans, loose morals, and cowboys ride harder and stay on longer. Outside, I passed a man holding a sign that read, "Hot girls eat Arby's." Last summer, the sandwich chain, which is owned by Rourke Capital Group, named for the protagonist of Ayn Rand's The Fountainhead, hired Sophie Cunningham, a WNBA player for the Indiana Fever, as a brand ambassador. Cunningham, who follows the conservative provocateur Candace Owens on TikTok and recently told ESPN that young girls in sports shouldn't have to go against biological men, became a right-wing darling for being her fellow white teammate Caitlin Clark on court attack dog. To announce the partnership, Cunningham posted a picture of herself slyly smiling in an Arby's tea with the words, "Look who has the meats now." How did this happen? How did the right get the meats? There's been a mega shift. Raquel DeBono, the founder of Make America Hot Again, which organizes mixers for young conservatives in New York City, told me, "It's like the Mar-a-Lago face. Look at Fox News. Everyone's got Botox filler their tits out. It's the bimbofication of MAGA." The first election of Donald Trump, weeks after 2005 Access Hollywood tape of him talking about grabbing women by the pussy was released, helped inspire the rise of barstool conservatism, a kind of libertine libertarianism named for the comedy website Barstool Sports, whose founder, Dave Portney, once blogged that a certain female ESPN journalist's number one requirement was to make men hard. Portnoy recently authored the memoir, Cancel Me If You Can. The anti-woke beer brand, Ultra Right, put out a MAGA Babes calendar that included women in red, white, and blue bathing suits, and Dana Loesch, the former Breitbart editor, hoisting two assault rifles into the air. The vibe shift is real, and it's spectacular, Kat Rosenfield of the Free Press quipped in a callback to the Seinfeld episode
the implant in which Jerry questions the provenance of his new girlfriend's breasts. For this faction, hashtag Me Too had been not a reckoning but an opportunity to cast the left as sex scolds and their own party as the one now singing along to Shania Twain, "I ain't gonna act politically correct, I only want to have a good time." The Siren Saloon was filling up. Two young men standing near me began chanting, "We want Sydney, we want Sydney." I asked why they liked the actress, not wanting to make assumptions. One replied with a knowing grin, "Because she has great genes." A figure skating coach from a nearby town shared that she hadn't understood the fallout over Sweeney's American Eagle ad. Her job was to do a commercial, not to please every single person all across the country, she said, sounding annoyed. Then she placed her hand on my shoulder and said, "I'm sorry." Finally, Sweeney, blindingly blonde, arrived wearing Siren's date night satin corset in doomy blue and cowgirl crush lace ruffle miniskirt. "I've a special guest, everybody," she yelled into a microphone before inviting Chase Rice, who performed at the 2022 Turning Point USA Festival, on stage to sing his 2012 bro country anthem, Cruise. Next, she brought up the country star Riley Green, who had also performed at that festival. Sweeney's boyfriend, the music manager Scooter Braun, a villain to Taylor Swift fans everywhere for purchasing her master recordings, watched from the side of the stage as the actress and Green began belting Garth Brooks' Friends in Low Places. I don't know what was real and what was a provocation anymore. I just knew that I loved that song, though it seemed to mean something different in this context, as did the lacy bras and desert pastels that were hanging from the ceiling. How had everything been turned so upside down? Had conservatives taken sexy back, or was this all just an optical illusion not unlike the kind created by a padded bra or a pair of Spanx? Or maybe it was as simple as a friend of mine had said, everyone is convinced their enemies are having bad sex. In 1965, Helen Gurley Brown, the author of Sex and the Single Girl, a self-help book for the career-minded woman in no rush to settle down, took over as the editor-in-chief of Cosmopolitan. Her very first issue included an article titled, "Oh, What a Lovely Pill," about a new medication that could prevent unwanted pregnancies. "Good girls go to heaven, bad girls go everywhere," Brown famously quipped as her magazine became a user's manual for the sexual revolution. In 2019, a former model named Brittany Hugoboom, née Martinez, co-founded Evie Magazine, envisioning it as a conservative cosmo and feminine, not feminist. Scrolling through the site's soft pink hues and headlines such as, "What the It Girls Are Wearing in Italy This Summer," you could mistake it for a lot of content aimed at women these days, until you stumble on an article like, "Being on birth control made me feel like a failure, so I chose happiness instead." Much has been made of the manosphere, but Evie had set its sights on the red-pilled women, who has replaced this supposed Kool-Aid of having it at all, feminism, with MAHA-approved raw milk. Evie even sells a raw milk-made dress, which resembles a saucy peasant costume from Halloween Adventure. According to internal company analytics, Evie, a mostly digital publication, received 200 million impressions across its social media channels in a month earlier this year. Its reader spends her pregnancy, one of many ideally, pondering the most masculine boy names of 2025. If she does want birth control, she can use 28, Evie's menstrual wellness app, which tracks user cycles and receive funding from the Palantir co-founder, Peter Thiel. For the woman who does her own research, there are pieces such as, "Why shouldn't have sex with him if he's COVID vaccinated?" Most Evie articles, however, encourage the act. This year's annual print edition is titled The Sex Issue and includes a guide to dirty talk and a blowjob checklist. On the cover is a photo of a model dressed in lingerie. Bridal, of course. At my suggestion, Hugoboom and I met for lunch at Altesi, an old-school Italian restaurant on the Upper East Side,
beloved by Ivana Trunk, who reportedly purchased 6 dozen bras every 6 months. Hugo Bottom, who greeted me wearing a low-cut form-fitting leopard print dress and black high heels, had just seen The Devil Wears Prada 2 and felt a pang of recognition. When all the drama with that one article came out, she said, referring to Miranda Priestly's green lighting of a fashion spread featuring a brand reliant on sweatshop labor, I'm just like, oh, I feel like I've been there. I asked which Evie article had stirred the most controversy. The most recent one, which didn't have caused trauma, was, I'm a hot mom and I'm tired of being mom shamed for it, she recalled. Before imitating her detractors, mom shouldn't have to be hot. They have a lot of things going on in their life. She rolled her eyes. Hugo Boom, who grew up in California and Texas, told me that she conceived of Evie when she was living in Los Angeles and working as a model, what she described as her Zoolander chapter. A lot of it was sitting in traffic, going to castings in downtown LA, getting things thrown at you by homeless people, she explained. She needed a change and realized that through her personal networks, she had all the categories of a magazine lined up. From modeling, she knew a lot of makeup artists. Okay, so that's beauty, she recalled thinking. She knew the personal trainers who worked with Victoria's Secret's models. So that's like health. She co-founded Evie with her husband, Gabriel Hugo Boom. The two met at the University of Dallas when she was 18 at a pool party. She remained a virgin until her wedding night, 7 years later. So we know relationships pretty well, she told me. She also saw an opening in the media landscape. The world of women's magazines had become hyperpolarized, she believed, made up of avowedly feminist outlets like Jezebel and Vice's Broadly. But she couldn't find the kind of girly pop type of magazines that I loved when I was younger. She took a sip of her cappuccino. I've always just loved femininity, she said. I think because my mom was a flight attendant. In a Substack post announcing the sex issue, Hugo Boom wrote that right-wing critics of casual sex had no clear and exciting vision for an alternative. The glittering signifiers of the sexually liberated lifestyle, stilettos, mimosas, moaning, had been ascribed to shows like Sex and the City to single women in democratic cities as conservatives preached restraint. Who wants that? She asked. Hugo Boom was essentially proposing a takeover. The best, most fulfilling sex comes when you and your spouse commit to learning the art and science of pleasure. The sex issue was, in fact, quite technical, with a detailed diagram of the clitoris and a comprehensive list of pelvic floor exercises. Hugo Boom explained that Evie's readers needed the basics covered. She had received frantic DMs from women who had saved themselves for marriage and were feeling less than rapturous. It would be like, I waited 27 years to have sex and now I'm psychologically damaged, she said. Evie isn't alone in offering belated sex ed for the religious right. I came across a website called ChristianFriendlySexPositions.com, which claims to have introduced 20 million couples to sex poses and sexual tips diagrammed and described in a tasteful, God-honoring, marriage-focused manner. Lingerie is a popular topic in this very specific corner of the internet. The Christian blogger Felicia Masonheimer has extolled the virtues of lingerie showers. We gathered around the bride, laid hands on her shoulders, and prayed for the power of God to cover her marriage, to bless her union, to encompass her sexuality, she reported on her blog. Every woman, a theologian, adding, I am deeply saddened when women are awkward at parties like this. And there are new lingerie brands that cater to the God-fearing garter belt enthusiasts, such as Ginger and Peach. All we do is bathe in prayer, its owners promise. And Mentionables, a Mormon-owned company whose product photos are model-free so that your husband can peruse them without feeling guilty for checking out other women, according to its website. There were limits, though, to the right's new sex positivity. A podcast for Christian couples called The Naked Marriage warned against the spouse-replacing perils of using a sex toy. Like seasoning on a steak, it should enhance the experience, not become the meal itself.
But it turns out that the right doesn't need purity culture to reboot the policies that went along with it. In June, the Department of Health and Human Services began withdrawing federal grants from nonprofits that have received money through the Teenage Pregnancy Prevention Program. Going forward, the agency said funding would be restricted to organizations that prioritized abstinence until marriage only sexual risk avoidance education. But HHS defunded some of those programs as well. Organizations using an abstinence-only curriculum called Love Notes, developed by the Dibble Institute in Berkeley, which teaches relationship skills to teens, were defunded because of a module on the harms of pornography. HHS flagged the material for promoting pornography. Some suspected the agency had relied on AI.

you can do that you can't do with your friends. I laughed, telling her that in Brooklyn, it wasn't unheard of for a married friend to ask you out for coffee and then let you know in case you were interested that they were opening their relationship. She asked whether that had ever happened to me. I confessed that it had. That would freak me out, she said. I would die. After lunch, we visited the Madison Avenue outpost of Asian Provocateur, the British lingerie brand. Evie publishes shopping guides for the hashtag My Body, His Choice customer, such as the Valentine's lingerie he hopes she'll wear. We were greeted by the store manager, Samantha, who is wearing the AP uniform, a tight pink Vivienne Westwood mini dress, as well as stockings with the words whip me, bite me, eat me, tease me stitched into the back seam. The bridal section has fewer items in white than I was expecting. That made sense to Hugo Boom. I was a virgin on my wedding night, but a lot of brides aren't. Samantha and I went silent. I pointed to a mannequin's torso that was covered in an elaborate network of crystal chains. This would be more for me, like a play party, Samantha explained. Here we go again, Hugo Boom remarked. Samantha asked whether we would like a fitting. This was tempting. I had never been professionally measured for a bra, but I was worried about being in my underwear with a source. You should. It'll be fun, Hugo Boom said. I told Samantha that I thought I was a 36B. She eyed my chest and said no. I was most likely a 34D. I explained that this wasn't possible. If I were a D cup, I would have lived an entirely different life. She brought me to one of their latest designs, the Claret, a navy blue lace balconette push-up bra, in my new size and had me try it on. It was so ostensibly sultry that I knew I could never tell anyone who had critiqued the male gaze in a college essay what I really thought of it. When I emerged from the fitting room, Hugo Boom squealed, "You look insane," she said. I agreed, but I used a different term. We left the store sans bra. It cost $255. Hugo Boom seemed sad. "You looked really hot in that bra," she told me as we said our goodbyes. "I don't mean that in a lesbian way," she added. Throughout its history, lingerie has gotten tangled up in politics. If the story of women's liberation is often told as one long unlacing of the corset, an early salvo came from the French barricades. During the Paris Commune of 1871, a socialist tailor named Hermine Cadoul experimented with corset design in the hopes of allowing women to move around more freely and presumably evade the gendarmes. The Commune lasted just 72 days, but the corselet gorge, a chest covering with straps which Cadoul later developed, has been called one of the first modern bras. Later that century, suffragettes on both sides of the Atlantic took up the cause of dress reform. Corsets could be replaced by sleeveless vests sold in specialty catalogs as emancipation waists. In 1896, the journalist Nellie Bly reported that one attendee at a suffragette meeting in Washington, D.C. was corsetless, and I fear petticoatless. By the 1930s, corsets had gone out of style among women of all political stripes. But if whaleboning couldn't contain the fairer sex, advertising would. A company called Maidenform, named to distinguish its cup bra from the boyish bandeau popularized by flappers, launched its I Dreamed campaign. By 1949, I dreamed I was the lady editor in my Maidenform girdle. Read an ad showing a woman in a byline glamour girdle juggling telephones. Another from 1953 featured a woman in a fireman's helmet, a hoop skirt, and the era's signature bullet bra saying, "I'm the chief and the siren." Working was always presented as a fantasy scenario. Men home from the war needed their jobs back, after all. That campaign eventually earned a place in the Smithsonian and an episode on Mad Men in which Don Draper is tasked with devising a competing bra ad for Playtex. "I find they both open easily," the account man Ken Cosgrove offers.

0: In 1968, bras got their biggest political stage yet when a group of women's liberationists protested the Miss America pageant in Atlantic City by dumping bras, pots and pans, and copies of Playboy, all of which they called instruments of female torture, into a trash can marked Freedom. Art Buchwald, the Washington Post humorist, wrote a mocking column titled "The Bra Burners." Though the group didn't actually light any matches, the image stuck. Critics leapt at the chance to cast feminists as prudes and housewives as vixens. In 1973, Maribel Morgan advised readers of her self-help book for Christian housewives, The Total Woman, which went on to sell 10 million copies, to greet their husbands at the doors dressed as a pixie or a pirate, a cowgirl or a showgirl. A rumor spread that she had even suggested wives open the door wearing nothing but saran wrap. The idea was spoofed in the 1991 film Fried Green Tomatoes. Kathy Bates' character, a shy housewife, puts on sandwich wrap to surprise her husband, who responds, "Have you gone insane?" In the late 80s and early 90s, it was men's underwear that became politically weighted, as religious leaders blamed the gay lifestyle for the spread of HIV. Calvin Klein plastered posters of men in tight white boxer briefs, a gay fetish object, on billboards and bus stops. "The best protection against AIDS is to keep your Calvins on," the rapper Marky Mark teased in a 1992 commercial from the era. Sex was dangerous, conservatives said, so Madonna, an LGBTQ ally, fired back with a satin bullet bra designed by Jean-Paul Gaultier, which she wore during her 1990 Blonde Ambition tour. In England, women calling themselves ladettes were similarly rejecting Thatcherism and adopting bawdy behaviors: heavy drinking, swearing, wearing bras out in public. Then, in February of 1994, a billboard appeared in Piccadilly Circus showing the model Eva Herzegovina in a black Wonder Bra, which seemed to rival NASA in its gravity-defying technology. The ad was captioned simply, "Hello, boys." When the Wonder Bra came to New York City that May, demand was so high that the first shipment arrived at Macy's in an armored vehicle. The Times wrote, "The New York woman knows what she wants. She wants rent control, good restaurants, a seat on the subway, and apparently better cleavage." But times have changed, or so I heard on an episode of Hello Girls, a 2023 podcast about the history of underwear, co-hosted by the fashion journalists Emily Cronin and Kate Finnegan. The two devoted an episode to re-examining the Wonder Bra's legacy in light of recent events. Donald Trump happened. Me Too happened. Jeffrey Epstein happened. So how does an advert that shows a thin white woman offering her boobs up for the boys look to us now? Cronin asks. Then someone introduced as a Gen Z fashion consultant responds quite forcefully, "It's so disgusting. It's almost embarrassing to think at some point a woman looked at that and was like..." You're listening to The New Yorker Magazine on Sun Sounds of Arizona, read by your volunteer broadcaster, Cicely Tiernan. Now continuing on with our story. I need to get that same bra. I'm not a fashion journalist. I wasn't a journalist at all at the start of hashtag Me Too. In 2016, I had recently finished grad school, and the only question I was asking myself when shopping for underwear was where the clearance bin was. But while reporting the story, I learned that the estimated $100 billion lingerie industry had apparently experienced hashtag MeToo as an existential crisis. A 2018 article in the New York Reporter asked, "Did hashtag MeToo kill the push-up bra?" After sales of the style declined by 45% during the previous year. The article stopped short of a definitive yes, but it suggested that, with women redefining what's sexy outside, the bounds of the male gaze and feminism driving the fashion conversation, hashtag MeToo, had likely played a role. That a newer item, the bralette, had been flooding the market since 2014 seemed a likelier explanation, but a narrative had formed that women were enlisting their undies in the fight against patriarchy. Other articles, Victoria's Secret, in 2018, fewer women want to hear it. Lingerie looks for a new bottom line after hashtag MeToo followed. Sarah Schotten, the creative director of Agent Provocateur, recalled marketing meetings in which people said, "We can't talk about sex anymore because of what's happened." I said, "If we can't be sexy, we're not Agent Provocateur." She hired the filmmaker Charlotte Wales to shoot a commercial with female Olympians in AP lingerie, getting hot and sweaty from exercise. There was just like a microscope on everything. Jennifer Zuccherini, the founder of the lingerie brand Fleur du Mal, said, echoing Schotten's recollection, "Fleur du Mal released a behind-the-scenes photo from 2017 of a male photographer standing over a female model about to take a shot. People were like, 'He's dominating her.' I'm like, 'Oh my God, he's just a photographer getting a photo. This is crazy,'" Zuccherini said. There was a feeling among the female founders and executives I spoke to that they were cleaning up a mess made by men. After the Victoria's Secret fashion show came under fire in 2018, reports emerged of a close friendship between the company's owner, Les Wexner, and Jeffrey Epstein. Using that relationship, Epstein had posed as a talent scout for the brand, luring young women to his hotel room under the pretext of auditions. Then in 2020, the Times reported that multiple women had accused Ed Resnick, who cast the Angels, of sexual harassment, accusations he deemed categorically untrue, misconstrued, or taken out of context. Lingerie brands across the industry entered a phase of penitent marketing. Aerie, American Eagle's underwear line, announced a capsule collection with the Olympic gymnast and sexual assault survivor Ali Raisman, 15% of whose proceeds would go to a nonprofit combating child sexual abuse, though only up to $75,000. Kim Kardashian launched her shapewear company Skims in 2019, and its first model was Alice Marie Johnson, a formerly incarcerated woman whose case Kardashian had publicized. And Parade, one of the many female-led direct-to-consumer brands that entered the underwear market during hashtag MeToo, included a donation button on its website checkout page. The company later told The Cut that those customer donations had covered, among other things, 12 weeks of therapy for Black women. Even Emily of Emily in Paris was stumped last season when she had to come up with a campaign for the Italian lingerie brand Intissimi. "We see a couple kissing passionately. She starts to take off her lingerie, but he stops her. She tells a room of executives, 'The lingerie is so beautiful, it takes center stage.' The Italians look on confused." Had the right sense and opening in all this hesitation. Sarah Leonard, the editor-in-chief of Lux, a socialist feminist magazine that has covered sexual harassment and labor abuses in the fashion industry, and which I've contributed to, believes that this era of corporate advertising produced a useful caricature of liberal causes not unlike the fictitious bra burners of yore. The right conflated the left with dumb, progressive light marketing to sell underwear. "It was fuel for them, and it did nothing for us," she told me. Moira Dunnigan, a writer who in 2017 created a crowdsourced spreadsheet naming men who'd been accused of sexual misconduct, which became known as the Shitty Media Men List, said she found it frustrating that hashtag MeToo is so often remembered this way. "We were asking that sexual harassment not be a precondition to accessing public life," she told me. "It was not about wanting to see fewer bikinis on billboards. But in America, it can be hard to know your opponent from the version of them that's been molded into a consumer base. Coachella and Stagecoach, for example, are owned by the same Republican billionaire, Philip Anschutz, who has donated to anti-abortion groups. Women do consider lingerie political, but their concerns aren't always the ones that companies want to advertise." The gothic-inflected lingerie brand Thistle Inspire, popular with romancy readers, received blowback after its latest line was revealed to have used AI-generated designs, pushing the company to reverse course. At the Rack Shack, a bra store in Bushwick I visited, Sex workers get a 15% discount for such items as smart pasties, which can be tapped with a phone to tip the wearer. A rep from the gender-inclusive brand Tomboy, which sells boxer briefs lined with blood-absorbing material, told me that a customer once emailed to say, "Your underwear saved my life." Some consumers maintain an old-school view of lingerie's core objective. At a pop-up in Nolita for Coco, a clean girl underwear line, whose products are almost entirely compostable, I met a 33-year-old tourist from Houston named Chloe. Her reasons for shopping at Coco weren't exactly ideological. "I'm not going to buy La Perla just to hang out at home," she told me, referring to the luxury lingerie label. "I don't have a man. Coco is a good in-between," she went on. "You can wear it out to a club, and on the off chance you go home with somebody, you have this on, not your old Hanes period-stained underwear. I'm not saying this is a true story." In July, I traveled to Bologna, Italy, to visit what I had started thinking of as the Vatican of lingerie. This was the Atelier of La Perla, which was founded in 1954 by the corset maker Ada Mazzotti. She sought to apply the most sophisticated methods and fabrics, usually reserved for dresses or veils, to women's undergarments. Frastaglio, hand-sewn embroidery on tulle, silk soutache, ornate braided trims, and levers, lace, woven on a specialized English loom. Mazzotti called the last of these the fabric of desire. She delivered her items to the wives of Bologna's elite in red velvet boxes like those used for jewelry. Over the decades, La Perla became the uniform of screen sirens. It is thought that Sophia Loren wore one of its bustiers for her famous striptease scene in Yesterday, Today, and Tomorrow, 1963, opposite Marcello Mastroianni. Daniel Craig sported a pair of baby blue La Perla swim trunks on a beach in the Bahamas in Casino Royale, 2006. I first heard of the brand as a teen while watching the reality show Newlyweds, Nick and Jessica, 2003, in which Jessica Simpson calls her husband, Nick Lachey, to confess that she accidentally ran up a bill of more than $7,000 at La Perla. "You're going to look at price tags before you pay, babe," he told her. The pair separated 2 years later. Hoping to retire one day, I wasn't at La Perla to shop. I wanted to meet the company's seamstresses, known as Le Perline, or the Little Pearls, who saved their own jobs after a Bologna court declared the company insolvent in 2024. In 2007, Masotti's son had sold the company to the San Francisco-based private equity firm JH Partners. After two subsequent sales, Brexit-related tax issues, and a series of risky investments by its latest owner, the company had gone bankrupt. Bologna is named La Rosa, or the Red One, in reference to both its terracotta rooftops and long history of leftist politics. The Italian Communist Party governed the city from 1945 to 1991. In 2025, La Perline protested in Piazza Maggiore under a red banner shaped like a bra and petitioned the European Parliament. "We denounce the predatory practices of speculative finance, which sacrifice the real economy for immediate profit," they wrote in a manifesto. "We are fighting for the survival of a company founded by a pioneer of women's entrepreneurship." In a resolution, the Italian government negotiated a sale to the American billionaire Peter Kern, formerly of Expedia, and required the reinstatement of 200 employees. Kern's wife was reportedly a fan of the brand. From my hotel just off Via Antonio Gramsci, I set off for the factory alongside my interpreter, a Welsh woman named Glency Williams. We arrived at a hunter green building with huge windows and shaded porticos. It had been designed by Pier Luigi Servilotti in 1972 to maximize worker comfort. In the lobby was a 20-foot-wide poster from 2017 of Kendall Jenner in a fuchsia lace bodysuit. Earlier that year, she had posed for the company in front of a burning bra and shattered glass. We were met by Anne D'Ambrosio, the company's head of communications, who invited me to preview the fall collection, the brand's first since reopening. The inspiration was the legacy of La Perla itself. I was introduced to Stefania Lanati, the house archivist, who had been pulling old samples and advertising materials for the designers. I asked if I could see Sophia Loren's bustier. Lanati looked pained. "We don't know where it is," she confessed. "As it should be," I thought. Upstairs, I browsed the collection, which included a nightgown embellished with the brand's signature La Maison lace embroidery, giving the appearance of flowers winding up the décolletage. It was being paired with a shimmery chrome silk. "In the blue, it looks like liquid on you," D'Ambrosio said. "This is innovation." D'Ambrosio led me across the factory floor where La Perline were back at their stations. We entered an alcove. There were what looked like enormous bullets lined up on a shelf. They were used, I learned, to create the molds for bra cups. A worker named Vincenza placed a triangle of fabric on a machine labeled "Watch Your Hands." Next, we walked over to the embroidery department where a woman in her 60s named Pina was using a magnifying glass as she sewed tiny pearls onto a lace bra. Pina had been a leader in the Unique United, the association La Perline formed to resist the factory's closure. "We took this to the street," she told me, "to prove that this is who we are. Every La Perla piece is unique because it's made by hand," she explained, "not by machine." I had found the impossible, ethical consumption under capitalism. The politics of lingerie must stem from the labor conditions that produced it, right? Skims may purport to offer solutions for everybody, but it scored the lowest possible marks in a 2024 accountability report from the watchdog group Remake for its lack of transparency about its working conditions and environmental impact. As we left, Williams, who also works for Cinteca di Bologna, the Film Archive and Restoration Center, mentioned that there was an archiving push across Italy because of an initiative under Prime Minister Giorgia Meloni of the right-wing Brothers of Italy party to protect Italian cultural heritage. This may have also played a part in saving La Perla. The right was trying to co-opt sexy here too, it seemed. Even at the Vatican of lingerie, nothing was sacred. Back in New York, I found a package waiting for me, a small pink box from Agent Provocateur. I opened it and was face to face with the claret again. "You can't be a D-cup and not have this bra," the note said. It was signed Brittany. I didn't know what to make of the fact that the only person who had ever gifted me lingerie was the editor of a magazine that had just published an article titled, "Dear Men, Please Stop Drinking Beer. It's Making You Effeminate and Infertile." In the end, I guess it didn't bother her that I was unmarried. As I grudgingly put it back in the box to be returned, journalistic ethics, I found it a relief to know that everyone was having trouble living their politics. Jennifer Wilson is a staff writer at The New Yorker covering books and culture. In 2024, she received a Robert B. Silvers Prize for Literary Criticism. And on to our next story. Letter from Washington. Donald Trump's Capitol makeover. A coterie of advisors, planners, and architects is enabling the president's passion project, Renovating D.C. in His Own Image, by Antonia Hitchens. On January 2nd, just hours before ordering U.S. forces to execute a nighttime raid on the compound of President Nicolas Maduro of Venezuela, Donald Trump left his Mar-a-Lago estate and headed south. His motorcade pulled into an industrial area that contained a shooting range, a concrete cellar, and a self-storage facility where it parked alongside stacks of stone slabs. The president was marble shopping, Surrounded by Secret Service, he perused the showroom of Ark Stone and Tile, inspecting potential shades and styles to be trucked up to Washington, D.C., for a new ballroom that he is building at the White House. He considered white and pink samples for the interior and black onyx for the bathrooms. He has certain marbles, Michael Corio, the store's owner, recalled, that he's always interested in. Corio's shop has worked with Trump before, supplying peach stone from Brescia, Italy, for a ballroom floor at Mar-a-Lago. In the midst of all these geopolitical situations, Corio said he's fully engaged. Trump often engages in this manner. Last October, during what became the longest government shutdown in American history, the president posted a series of photographs of his renovation of the White House's Lincoln bathroom. "I did it in black and white polished statuary marble," he explained. At an agricultural roundtable in Chippewa Falls, Wisconsin, he held up a picture of a fountain in Washington that he had refurbished. "We had 22 fountains that didn't work," he said. In March, during a Medal of Honor ceremony, he paused to extol the qualities of the gold drapes that he had selected for the East Room. "These are the fun projects I do while thinking about the world economy, the United States, China, Russia, and lots of other countries, places, and events," Trump has said. The president maintains that he's fixing up the country just like he's fixing up the White House. Applying gold accents to the ceilings, installing bronze plaques that celebrate his achievements, and denigrate his rivals, constructing a new ballroom that he asserts is a manner of both pride and national security. He has walked on the roof to look at prospective job sites. During meetings, he opens his desk drawers and toys with models of structures that he wants to build. In the evenings, he supervises from the windows of the executive mansion as crews work around the clock on the grounds. He rarely cares about the renovations much more than anything in presidential day-to-day life, a person close to the administration told me. Back when Trump was a developer in New York, he would turn up alone on city blocks where he hoped to build, peering around in what one civic advocate termed his fountainhead pose, feet apart, hands on hips, jaws locked. These days, when he surveys possible building sites around Washington, which he does with increasing frequency, he travels with an entourage. One April morning, after an American fighter jet was shot down in Iran and a missing U.S. airman was rescued from behind enemy lines in an overnight extraction, Trump went on a slow tour around a traffic circle outside Arlington National Cemetery. He was contemplating an empty green space in the center of the roundabout, where he hopes to build a large arc, like the Arc de Triomphe in Paris. When asked whom this addition to the Capitol's monumental core was for, Trump said, "Me." The next month, his motorcade nipped over to the reflecting pool, which he had drained to repaint what he called American flag blue. A fair amount can be done without leaving the house. "It's been an amazing place to work with," Trump said of the Oval Office. He flew his gold guy, a cabinet maker named John Eichardt, up from Florida to help adorn the wall trimmings and the fireplace, but he occasionally tries out additions himself using crazy glue. A senior administration official recently spread a towel on the Resolute desk and placed tile samples before the president. He'll look at those, make a call to a quarry master, talk to them for 15 minutes, asking about various attributes, the official told me. He's asking you questions, and you're like, "Sir, I missed stone class in my third year of law school." The Rose Garden was torn up and paved over to make room for striped umbrellas and lawn chairs. It now resembles the patio at Mar-a-Lago. The administration is spending more than $900 million on White House renovations alone, most of which will come from taxpayers. Public tours of the property were halted, owing to all the construction, but before that, docents had noticed the president walking the grounds and slipping notes to gardeners and landscapers. Steve Witkoff, an old friend from Trump's New York real estate days, who is currently engaged in diplomatic efforts to end the wars in Ukraine and the Middle East, told me, "Every time I'm in the Oval Office, he walks me outside and he says, 'What do you think of what I did with the tile? Let's go look at the foundation of the new event space. The building projects are the number one subject that Trump brings up in his unprompted remarks. In interviews, his aides are quick to defend the virtue of his obsession. The president is going to leave a significant architectural legacy when he finishes his term, Will Scharf, the White House counsel, told me. Trump has not been self-conscious about narrating his desired legacy in real time. Such attention to detail is rarely seen in the modern era, he wrote on a plaque that now describes new marble floors in the Palm Room. He's Robert Moses, for God's sake, Witkoff told me. I mean, he's insatiable. The president's primary preoccupation engenders a certain amount of armchair psychology among those who know and work with the builder-in-chief. One cabinet secretary told me it's a diversion for him. If he's doing stuff with gravity, like Iran, he loves to be able to turn to this stuff. Oil, the secretary added, enough already. Or, as a person who knew Trump in New York put it, there's a little bit of Nero fiddling while Rome burns. One former administration official told me that the president is trying to project an image of American greatness, then suggested that I consult a relevant book, Hitler and the Power of Aesthetics. Its author, Frederick Spotts, argues that Hitler, a painter in his youth, saw himself as an artist reshaping the cultural essence of Germany. The former official said, it opens with this very memorable scene of Hitler in the bunker toward the end of everything, and he's obsessing over these architectural models of Linz, Austria, which is where he was from and how he was going to make it this European cultural city. The senior administration official told me that the projects represented Trump's attempt to overcome DC's scleroic mindset. All these Lilliputians tying Gulliver down, he went on, break free and build. To realize these visions, Trump has bent the systems of American government to his will, expanding executive authority, barreling past Congress, stacking planning commissions and civic institutions with loyalists, and taking a legal fight that began with the demolition of the East Wing, which he ordered to clear space for the ballroom, all the way to the Supreme Court. Some of us are getting 4 to 5 hours of sleep a night, trying to keep up with the president, a person who works closely with Trump on the projects told me. Another advisor said, everything is riding on this. It's nice to have a president who cares, but where does it stop? He reminded me that they were now reviewing plans to paint the historic granite of the Eisenhower Executive Office Building bright white. Trump often tells aides a story about the original architect. So many people thought his building was ugly, the president says, that he killed himself. A common question in Washington this summer, how much time is the administration spending on these projects? One afternoon, I stopped by the White House to ask. We all have our issues buckets, a West Wing staffer told me. National security, immigration, foreign policy, and so on. And the project portfolio, the construction, is a key policy focus itself now. The president has, for instance, directed Vince Haley, the head of the White House's domestic policy council, to make getting the ARC built his primary thing. Trump has just flown back from a NATO summit in Ankara. He'd been smuggled out of Turkey via a catering truck and a decoy plane after Iranian threats on his life. He marked his return by posting a photograph of a new gold lettering reading "The West Wing," that had been installed during his trip, newly revamped, including signage and renovated walls, maple trees, and plantings. This was a relatively small flourish on a property undergoing so much renovation that it looks more or less like a demolition site. Next to the executive mansion was a gaping hole where the East Wing used to be. The South Lawn was being replaced by a new helipad for Marine One. To the north, Lafayette Park was barely visible behind security fencing. Trump had refurbished two ornamental fountains for $17 million and wants the park to have 47 maple trees in homage to himself. During visits to the White House, I'd grown accustomed to passing by work crews, cranes swinging above the rubble, and dump trucks queuing at the security perimeter. That afternoon, I watched as workers on the North Portico draped scaffolding with a tarp depicting the portico's famous columns. Later, on Truth Social, Trump posted photos of the plaster at the bottom of the real columns. "It hasn't been fixed in decades," he wrote. In a recent podcast interview, Doug Burgum, the Secretary of the Interior, explained, "President Trump comes out to greet a world leader. He sees Jordings in the pillars and says, 'Look at the stuff that needs to be repaired.'" To the president's detractors, the wreckage of the East Wing is an easy metaphor, a physical embodiment of the turmoil of his second term. Trump, for his part, insists that these critics are very, very disloyal, and that preservationists are treasonous with bad taste. In mid-August, while his Treasury Secretary was trying to calm a tumbling bond market and the war with Iran entered its sixth month, Trump summoned reporters for a surprise tour of the new White House driveway. He had replaced the asphalt, very basic, not appropriate, with radial-cut granite. And that's all we have time for today. Antonia Hitchens is a staff writer at The New Yorker covering politics. She received a 2026 Mirror Award for her profile of the far-right activist Laura Loomer. We are at the conclusion of this week's The New Yorker Magazine program. This is your Sun Sounds of Arizona volunteer broadcaster, Cicely Tiernan. Thank you for tuning in this week, and I invite you to join me next week for another new edition of The New Yorker Magazine. Have a great week, and stay tuned to Sun Sounds of Arizona.
1: Hello, this is your Sun Sounds of Arizona volunteer broadcaster, Wendy, bringing you a reader's anthology. Today's show features an essay from the book Hungry Hearts, edited by Jennifer Rudolph Walsh. I'll be reading Flying Free by Jillian Mercado. I imagine many people share my fear of flying, but I'd also guess it's for a very different reason. I think people are mostly scared of planes crashing, clutching the armrest when turbulence hits, or at takeoff and landing. For me, there is the very real fear that in the process of traveling and flying, I am going to lose my freedom. I've been traveling since an extremely young age. Every summer, we would visit family in the Dominican Republic. I vividly remember the joy and sheer anticipation I would feel leading up to each trip. Through my young eyes, I saw leaving the United States as traveling to another world. The plane was a rocket ship taking me away to another planet. The only thing getting in the way of my grand adventure was the airport. Airports were a major obstacle. Particularly back then, but even still today, airports were not very advanced when it came to accessibility. There was always extra attention around me when we would arrive at the airport, and not the good kind. The kind that makes you feel like a burden. The first big inconvenience was that...
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Hello and welcome to the Vanity Fair Hour on Sun Sounds of Arizona. My name is Amy Smith. I'm your volunteer broadcaster for this program. Today we're reading from VanityFair.com. We've got a lot of politics, and even things in the Hollywood section are kind of straddling that politics section, so we're not going to have a clear delineation. I'm actually going to start in the Royals section, and then we'll make our way back to what's happening in Hollywood and in politics. Our first headline today, the world's royal families converged in Norway for the funeral of King Harald V. Prince William and Princess Anne joined their fellow royals in Norway to mourn the late king. Royals from Sweden, Spain, Denmark, and Japan also attended, along with Ukrainian President Volodymyr Zelensky. This is by Stefania Conrieri on September 9th. The eyes of the world were on Norway Wednesday as the country bid farewell to King Harald V with a grand state funeral at Oslo Cathedral. The day marked the culmination of the period of national mourning that followed the death of the monarch, who passed away on August 28th at the age of 89. Like the 2022 funeral for Queen Elizabeth II in the United Kingdom, Harald V's funeral attracted supporters from royal families from all over the world, including the UK, Sweden, Denmark, Greece, Belgium, Spain, and Japan. Prince William and Princess Anne traveled from the UK for the occasion. The Windsors and the Norwegian royal family are related through shared ancestry traced to Queen Victoria. Harald's death had occurred during a complicated time for the Norwegian royal family, and the events surrounding the funeral have attracted national and global media interest. Flowers, mementos, and symbolism in Oslo. In recent days, thousands of people across the country have paid tribute to the popular king by bringing flowers, lighting candles, and leaving messages of condolence. The royal palace in Oslo has become the center of national mourning, and a massive memorial made of mementos has spontaneously formed in the square in front of it. The entrance to Oslo Cathedral was prepared for the occasion. A large canopy was erected in front of the church doors to welcome those attending the ceremony. The structure was decorated with fir branches and purple fabric, two elements chosen for their strong symbolic meaning. Dean Powell Christian Balstad explained that the fir tree evokes the idea of evergreen life and eternity, but also has a special connection to the late monarch. King Harald loved nature and was a man who adored being outdoors, he recalled. Purple, too, has a specific symbolic function. It is the color traditionally associated with mourning and sadness. The procession carrying King Harald's casket from the royal palace to Oslo Cathedral. King Harald's final journey began at the royal palace at noon. From there, the casket set out, accompanied by King Haakon VIII, Crown Princess Ingrid Alexandra, Prince Sverre Magnus, and Princess Martha Louise, who followed on foot. Queen Mette Marit and Queen Sonja, meanwhile, rode in the A2, a custom limousine used by the royal family. Other family members were also present, from shaman Durek Verrett to Princess Martha Louise's daughters to Marius Borg Hoiby, Queen Marit's son from a previous relationship. Hoiby's presence at the event was noteworthy. In June, he was convicted of two counts of rape and is currently awaiting a 4-year sentence. Police allowed him to attend funeral events as he awaits an appeal. The procession moved slowly, about 60 steps per minute. The king's aides stood beside the casket. Foreign royals also took part in the procession, arranged in order of length of reign, with the reigning monarchs at the front, followed by the heirs to the throne, heads of state, ministers, and Norwegian officials. The Norwegians witnessed a similar scene 35 years ago, when the entire country bid farewell to King Olav in 1991. On that occasion, the funeral procession moved slowly through Oslo, followed by a large crowd, and the ceremony was attended by representatives from over 100 countries, including heads of state, members of royal families, and diplomats. Among them was the then Vice President of the United States, Dan Quayle. On Wednesday, too, the rout brought thousands of citizens to bid their final goodbye to King Harald. A massive security operation was organized, involving police forces from other parts of Norway, as well as personnel from the armed forces. Norway also requested security assistance from neighboring Sweden. K-9 units specializing in explosive detection were made available to the Norwegian police. The Nordic countries often share security resources during major events.
The coffin was draped in the red royal standard and carried on a gun carriage pulled by a military Mercedes-Benz G-Class along the entire route from the royal palace to the cathedral and then on to Akershus Fortress. Approximately 1,900 soldiers were lined up on both sides of the street. At 12 p.m., 21 salutes were fired from military posts across the country with a 30-second pause between each shot. The Norwegian royal family, King Haakon VIII, Queen Mette Marit, Princess Ingrid Alexandra, and Prince Sverre Magnus, took their seats in the cathedral to the right of the casket. In the second row, Princess Martha Louise, her husband Durek Verrett, and her three daughters, Maud Angelica, Leah Isadora, and Emma Tallulah, took their seats. In the front row, on the opposite side from the Norwegian royal family, sat the monarchs of Sweden and Denmark, along with the Jordanian royals. When the casket was carried into the cathedral, all the guests stood. The choir sang a hymn to mark the start of the ceremony, which continued with a moment of silence observed throughout the country. It was a deeply moving moment. Queen Sonja, Queen Mette Marit, Martha Louise, and Ingrid Alexandra each cried during Prime Minister Jonas Gahr Støre's commemorative speech. Queen Sonja eventually placed a red rose on the casket to bid farewell to her beloved husband. Outside the cathedral, a large crowd followed the ceremony via loudspeakers. The atmosphere remained solemn and emotional, with many people huddled together in silence. Soldiers were also lined up in mourning formation. The guest list made the funeral one of the largest recent gatherings of the world's royalty. Representatives of European royal houses and heads of state arrived in Oslo, along with family members and close friends of the Norwegian royal family. The presence of foreign monarchs and dignitaries underscores the role King Harald played in the international stage during his 35-year reign. Most of the royals are staying at the Grand Hotel in downtown Oslo and traveled to the royal palace by bus. Meanwhile, as a gesture of the utmost respect for the late monarch, the royal palaces in Madrid, Monaco, and elsewhere flew their flags at half-mast. Invitations to attend the funeral were extended to all countries with diplomatic representation in Oslo, as well as to member states of NATO, the EU, and the European Economic Area that do not have diplomatic representation in Norway. There is a specific international diplomatic protocol that establishes the order and precedence of their guests. Their position depends on several factors, including rank, closeness to the monarch, length of reign, and institutional role. King Frederick X and Queen Mary of Denmark were among the first royals to confirm their attendance at the funeral. The decision led to the postponement of their state visit to Belgium, originally scheduled for September 8th through 10th. The official trip will take place at a later date, which has not yet been announced. The couple is staying on the royal yacht moored at the port of Oslo. Queen Margaret, the third cousin of the late King Harald, was also supposed to be there but was unable to attend due to recent health challenges. King Frederick X of Denmark was among the first royals to remember his uncle with particular affection. "He was a wonderful uncle to me," the Danish monarch said, describing him as someone who was always in a good mood and affable, capable of always making the right comment. Frederick then addressed the message to the new king, Haakon. "He will be a good king, and I look forward to helping him in any way I can." Our next headline, Prince George arrives for his first day at Eton with Prince William and Kate Middleton by his side. As the 13-year-old royal begins his next chapter, a source tells Vanity Fair that he's excited and a little nervous about starting school. This is by Katie Nicol on September 8th. On Tuesday, Prince George arrived for his first day at Eton College with his parents, Prince William and Kate Middleton. The 13-year-old prince was dressed in a smart dark blazer, shirt, and tie before changing into the school's trademark uniform of tails and a stiff white collar for an official photo shoot by photographer Matt Porteous. The prince was welcomed by Simon Henderson, Eton's headmaster, and Sir Nicholas Coleridge, Eton's provost, on the campus's cobbled courtyard where pupils gathered for chapel services. Once the Prince and Princess of Wales have helped George settle in, he'll spend his first night in his new boarding house where he'll have his own room with a single bed, a desk, and some shelves for books and personal items.
After much debate about where Prince George would attend secondary school, it was announced by Kensington Palace earlier this summer that George would follow in his father's footsteps and attend Eton. The famous school, founded by King Henry VI in 1440, counts 20 prime ministers, Prince William and Prince Harry among its alumni. Prince William started at Eton 31 years ago, on September 6, 1995. Accompanied by his mother, Princess Diana, his father, Charles, and his younger brother, Prince Harry, William's first day of school was captured by a huge media presence. Prince George's arrival was more low-key and was captured by a small pool of cameras. Rather than share Porteous's portraits on the family's social media account, the images were released to PA media by palace aides. Prince William and Princess Kate understand there is an interest in Prince George starting school, and they've been happy to issue a select number of photographs, but that is it. They expect their son to be able to enjoy a normal, happy school life without any intrusion, a source explains to Vanity Fair. George has been very sheltered so far. This is all part of him growing up, but William and Catherine are adamant he must be left alone during the next stage of his school life. Prince George is said to be excited and a little nervous about starting school. One family friend tells Vanity Fair that George will have several friends joining him from Lambrook, the prep school he left at the start of the summer, and which his siblings Charlotte and Louis still attend. William and Catherine have spent the last couple of weeks preparing Prince George for this moment. It's a challenge for them because all George will be a weekly boarder coming home for weekends, the source shares. While he will be away from home during the week, the family home is a short drive from the school. We're going to move to the Hollywood section. George Clooney remembers his late sister at the Venice Film Festival. The actor, who received the Golden Lion for Lifetime Achievement at the film festival, took a moment to speak about his sister Ada, who died last year at the age of 65. This is by Anna Zucca on September 9th. The star of the 2026 Venice Film Festival is, without a doubt, George Clooney, who was awarded the Golden Lion for Lifetime Achievement for his roles as actor, director, and producer. Clooney has also been a regular presence at the festival since 1998. This time around, the actor held a masterclass on the Lido, reflecting on his professional and personal life and giving an emotional tribute to his sister, Adelia, whom he called Ada, who passed away last December. Last year, Clooney announced her passing at the age of 65 in a statement released by People magazine. My sister Ada was my hero. She faced down cancer with courage and humor. I've never met anyone so brave. Amal and I will miss her terribly. Speaking at his masterclass in Venice, Clooney again reflected on her death. My sister, who I was very close to, got cancer last year, and she died very quickly, and I was with her when she died. And there was this feeling, being with her, holding her hand when she died, understanding how brief all of this is. The actor, visibly moved, continued, It was minutes ago that she and I were little kids together, you know? Minutes ago, we were holding hands as little kids, and now, you know, so time goes fast, all of this. And so we have to find nothing but joy. Find joy in the things that are miserable, he continued, saying, You have to seek out joy, and you have to demand it, and you have to make sure that you demand it of yourself. Shifting his reflection to an existential level, Clooney concluded, Because look, I don't know what happens after we die. Nobody I know has come back and told me exactly how it works out. So I know this life, and for this life then, you have to seek joy, and you have to try to find it for your family and your friends as well. That's what I believe. Ada and Clooney are the children of journalist Nick Clooney and entrepreneur Nina Bruce Warren. Ada, who was a year older than her brother, led a private life far from the cameras. She worked for many years at Augusta Independent School, an elementary school in Kentucky, and was married to Norman Ziedler, who passed away in 2004. They had two children, Nick and Allison. Among Ada's extremely rare public appearances were George and Amal Clooney's wedding in Venice in 2014, and an interview she gave to New York Daily News in 2012, in which she spoke about her relationship with her sibling. I do not have his phone number because I wouldn't want to have it in my phone and then lose my phone. He can phone me, and he does occasionally, but the email is more convenient for both of us, she said at the time, adding, Sisters always want to see more of their brothers when they live a couple thousand miles away. I always enjoy seeing him, but he's busy. It's his job. I'm very proud of him. He works very, very hard.
Our next headline, a new photo exhibit asks the heartbreaking question, what if Emmett Till had lived? The multi-artist exhibit at Columbia College, Chicago's Museum of Contemporary Photography, seeks to illustrate the true cost of racism. This is by Eve Beatty on September 11th. Since his lynching in 1955, Emmett Till has been a symbol of the civil rights movement and a face for the countless black men slain in racially motivated attacks. But while the 14-year-old's kidnapping and murder has inspired a number of films and documentaries, Dr. Sarah Elizabeth Lewis, a professor of humanities, African studies, and African American studies at Harvard, wanted to approach Till's legacy in a new way, not as a case to be investigated, but as an example of the promise the world loses to every act of racist violence. We are in an era where we are challenged to see the facts of history, to see what's in front of us, Lewis tells Vanity Fair. She does just that in What If Emmett Till Lived, a multi-artist exhibit at Columbia College, Chicago's Museum of Contemporary Photography, that Lewis curated under the guidance of Reverend Wheeler Parker Jr., Till's best friend, cousin, and witness to his abduction. On August 24, 1955, Chicago native Till was visiting relatives near Money, Mississippi, when he was accused of whistling at a white woman, shopkeeper Carolyn Bryant. Four nights later, on August 28th, Emmett Till was kidnapped, tortured, and shot in the head for that alleged transgression. His abductors, Roy Bryant and J.W. Malam, who admitted their crimes but were never convicted for them, threw his body into the Tallahatchie River, weighing it down with a cotton gin fan. When his body was found, Emmett's mother, Mamie Till Mobley, insisted on an open casket funeral. She hoped that the horrifying image of his grotesquely brutalized head might reach people the way words have not. A photograph was what would be required to transform witnessing in society, Lewis said, and indeed the funeral photos had a tremendous impact at the time when news outlets published them. For me, there can be no more important question than asking, what does seeing the truth require today? What galvanized her to launch this project was the resistance, even now, to acknowledge the details of Till's case. One example, a memorial placed at Grable Landing near Glendora, Mississippi, where Till's body was pulled from the river, has been the site of countless acts of vandalism. A visit to the monument constructed an urgency in me to do my part to honor Emmett Till's life, said Lewis. But she was coming from a place beyond mourning and despair. He's become a symbol, she says, but we've never given ourselves a means to envision his right to life. So Lewis sought to build one for him, using photos by artists in MoCP's permanent collection, including ones by Annie Leibovitz, Francesco Scavullo, Bruce Davidson, and about 110 others. For months on end, Lewis would take a seat, set the intention, and scan through images until she lost focus. She went through 18,000 photographs, choosing images without considering the identity of each individual artist. She also invoked the departed. I'm not afraid to say I really asked for guidance from Till and from Mamie Till Mobley. I really asked for a sign of what was meant to represent his unlived life. And really, that's maybe for another kind of interview, but it shocked me how precise the feedback was. Once Lewis had winnowed the images down to a manageable number, she met with Parker to make the final picks. He lives with that survivor's guilt, Lewis says, of the 87-year-old clergyman who has dedicated his life to keeping Till's memory alive. He is the last living eyewitness. He bears the testimony of the story that's never been acknowledged by the official record. The exhibit's choices aren't necessarily what you'd expect from a project related to one of the most notable tragedies in modern American life. It and its companion piece, a photo and essay collection called If Emmett Till Lived, A Creative Monument, express messages of hope and positivity, a rare and almost counterintuitive tactic for a death as horrific as Till's. We see photos of children playing alongside images of a cup of coffee or a scoop of ice cream. A father playing with a baby is followed by an image of former President Barack Obama. What I was asking in every turn, does this represent a pathway, a life option? Lewis says. Does this represent opportunity? Does it represent freedom? So you see, in many cases, proxies for Till.
That so many images are simple, relatable scenes is intentional, Lewis says. It represents, ultimately, the fact that Emmett Till's story represents all of ours and that our lives represent his. Peter Cochran, one of the artists whose work Lewis chose, says he understands her reasoning. Photographs used in journalism, videos, etc., can strike a chord initially, but then we grow sort of tired of them. I'm thinking of the sort of horrors that have been documented, he says. We just become sort of inured. Then there are images in our sort of artistic and social canon that just stick with us forever, right? You see them once and you'll never forget them, Cochran continues. I think that's a lot of what Sarah Lewis was drawn to in these. Call it guidance from beyond, call it the ghost in the machine, but whatever was guiding Lewis seemed to agree with Cochran about tragedy's numbing effect. There were moments where an image, because these are civil rights photographs, was of explicit violence. I would look at it, and there were many times where something would glitch on the computer and it would not get in. It's hard to think about Till and not feel despair, especially for someone who's paying attention to the news. But Lewis hopes the exhibit can counteract despair with a reminder that living in generation time, a longer span than just a few years, is important. She cites activist W.E.B. Du Bois, the first black person to earn a Ph.D. at Harvard. He needed to be able to maintain his fortitude because of what was going to come. We're going to have another flourishing, another time. Generation time requires keeping an eye on two things at once, Lewis continues. You know what's required for the moment and what's required for the era. And the era

Square to Gaza, MS Now's Eamon Moyellen worries that America has learned the wrong lessons from the attack and everything it wrought. This is by Eamon Moyellen on September 11th, 2026. September 11th gave me my career. That is a sentence I have never been entirely comfortable saying. There's something almost indecent about connecting personal opportunity to a day of such extraordinary grief and trauma, and yet, if I am honest about the trajectory of my life, I cannot escape the fact that September 11th, 2001, set me on a professional course I could never have imagined before that morning. For as long as I could remember, I wanted to be a journalist. My brother and I used to take my cousin's camcorder and roam our neighborhood in Amman, Jordan, making fake newscasts about the weather, neighborhood gossip, or soccer scores. Yet by the summer of 2001, I had begun to wonder whether American journalism was still my calling. I was a desk assistant at NBC News in Washington, where I answered phones, distributed mail, and read faxes. The dream of becoming an international correspondent seemed far away. And then came that September morning. In a matter of minutes, my past and my still undefined future crystallized. America was desperately trying to understand what had happened. Who were these men? What was Al-Qaeda? Who was Osama bin Laden? Why did they hate us? And increasingly, what was Islam? And what did Muslims have to do with this? The region I came from, the language I spoke, and the culture I understood were suddenly at the center of the biggest story on the planet. September 11th began two journeys at almost the same moment. America began a journey into war, and I began a journey into journalism. For the next quarter century, my work became intimately tied to America's wars and to the consequences of the choices made in the name of September 11th. America's desire for justice was understandable, albeit misguided. So was its fear. Afghanistan became the first battlefield in what would become the generation-defining war on terror. But the mission quickly became larger. America began to imagine that military power could reorder a region, ostensibly in the name of America's safety. Iraq was where I began to understand the gulf between that theory and the reality of war. In Baghdad, I was among the first Western journalists to cover the handover and trial of Saddam Hussein. Here was one of the Middle East's most notorious dictators, finally being called to account. But to many in the region, American stewardship of that process arrived carrying its own baggage, support for authoritarian governments, for Israel's occupation of Palestinian lands in East Jerusalem, Gaza, and the West Bank, and for, at one time, Saddam himself during his war with Iran. The Iraq I encountered was not the clean abstraction of speeches delivered from Washington. It was checkpoints and blast walls, families calculating which roads were safe, American soldiers and security contractors making life or death judgments, Iraqis trying to survive occupation, insurgency, and sectarian war. It was there that I learned something I would relearn many times. Wars are launched with objectives defined in speeches, soundbites, and headlines, but they are lived through consequences. The destruction of the Iraqi state helped create a vacuum in which violent extremism evolved and flourished. Al-Qaeda in Iraq emerged from that chaos. Its descendants eventually helped form ISIS. Not every catastrophe that followed September 11th can be laid at America's feet. Dictators chose repression, extremists chose violence, and regional powers pursued their interests. Yet America can't pretend its enormous power was separate from what followed. Then came the Arab uprisings. For a fleeting moment, the Arab Spring seemed to offer an escape from the bleak logic that had dominated the previous decade. I remember Tahrir Square, not simply as a place, but as a feeling. Egyptians who had lived their lives under authoritarian rule suddenly behaved as though fear itself had lost its authority. Young and old, religious and secular, men and women demanded dignity, accountability, and a say over who governed them. I reported from that square. I was detained there, and I watched people who had been treated for generations as subjects insist on becoming citizens of their own country.
For years, America's conversation about the Middle East revolved around terrorism, stability, and the supposedly binary choice between friendly dictators and dangerous Islamists. In Tahrir, millions proposed another vocabulary: dignity, democracy.

0: and rights. For a moment, it seemed possible that the post-9/11 era might end not with another American war, but with people across the region claiming their own future. That hope proved painfully fragile. Revolutions were crushed or hijacked. Libya collapsed into conflict. Syria became one of the great human catastrophes of our time. ISIS seized territory and exported terror far beyond it. In many of these countries, such as Egypt, Tunisia, and Bahrain, the U.S. once again abandoned democratic, pluralistic, and open societies for stable, authoritarian, and compliant regimes. It spoke the language of change, but often hindered true progress. The U.S. military campaigns in Libya and Syria proved costly for America and Europe. Millions displaced by war, repression, and state collapse crossed into neighboring countries and eventually Europe. The consequences of the post-9/11 era did not remain where the wars were fought. They migrated west. Refugees became symbols onto which politicians projected anxieties about identity, sovereignty, and demographic change. Far-right parties grew. Nationalism hardened. The causes were many, but the upheavals of the post-9/11 world supplied powerful fuel. America experienced its own transformation. Surveillance expanded. Borders became increasingly securitized. Muslim communities came under new scrutiny. Police departments acquired military equipment and tactics once associated with battlefields overseas. The language of war had come home, and so had the fear. I'm going to pause here to remind you that you're listening to the Vanity Fair Hour on Sun Sounds of Arizona. My name is Amy Smith. I'm your volunteer broadcaster for this program. We are in the middle of an article about 9/11 from the perspective of a Muslim reporter. Muslims have been part of the America for centuries, but after September 11th, Islam was thrust into the center of the country's political imagination, largely through the vocabulary of terrorism. We were discussed on television panels, analyzed by politicians, asked to condemn atrocities we already abhorred, and sometimes asked whether Islam itself was compatible with America. For many Muslim Americans, belonging had to be demonstrated. I lived inside that tension as a journalist. For years, I occupied an unusual space between the United States and the region it was trying to understand while simultaneously bombing. I heard the Middle East described in policy terms in Washington and New York, and then stood in Baghdad or Cairo among the people living with the consequences of those policies. Nowhere was that distance more jarring than in Gaza. From 2008 to 2010, I was based there as a foreign correspondent. The United States had promoted Palestinian elections. When Hamas won in 2006, the episode exposed the limits of Washington's enthusiasm for democracy, especially when voters produced an outcome the U.S. opposed. Being based in Gaza impressed upon me something that has guided my work ever since. Being physically present changes what you understand. Policy sounds different when you're standing among the people experiencing it. Military terminology sounds different when you see what remains after bombs destroy homes and communities. Statistics sound different when you know someone's name. During the 2014 Gaza War, that lesson became unbearably personal. I was nearby when four Palestinian boys playing on a beach were killed in an Israeli strike. Their deaths became an international story. What stayed with me was not their symbolism, it was their ordinariness, and yet somehow their killing was subject to endless newsroom debates about language and standards. They had been children, but I learned then and there that the more they could be abstractions in the news, the more palpably the policy of continuing to support the war was. It was the same playbook, but on a larger scale, during the genocide in Gaza following Hamas attacks on October 7, 2023. Looking back, Baghdad, Tahrir, and Gaza came to represent three of the most important lessons of my career. The consequences of American power, the possibility of indigenous democratic change, and the human cost that disappears when foreign policy becomes abstraction. Journalism, at its best, I believe, aims to reverse that process. It turns categories, militants, civilians, refugees, casualties, collateral damage, back into people. Perhaps that is also where America lost something after September 11th. Fear narrowed our field of vision. Whole populations became abstractions. Countries became threats. Muslims became a problem to be solved. Arguments over military action too often began with what America was capable of doing rather than what its actions might unleash. And yet, 25 years later, something has happened that I could not have imagined when I began this career. The people who were once merely the subjects of America's post-9/11 conversation have increasingly become its authors. A generation of Muslim Americans came of age having their identity debated by strangers. Many responded not by withdrawing from civic life, but by entering it. The change is visible in American politics. Ilhan Omar and Rashida Tlaib became first Muslim women elected to Congress. Zohran Mamdani is now mayor of New York City. In Michigan, Abdul El Sayed is the Democratic nominee for a United States Senate seat. Their politics are not identical, nor should they be. What matters is that Muslim Americans are no longer merely a constituency to be courted, feared, or explained. They are helping set the terms of the debate. A similar transformation has taken place in culture. Rami Youssef can build a television series around the messy interior life of a practicing Muslim without turning his faith into a national security problem. Hasan Minhaj turns an Indian-American Muslim experience into political comedy. Mo Amer makes a Palestinian refugee family in Texas the center of an American story. Mahershala Ali became the first Muslim actor to win an Academy Award. Comedian Zainab Johnson has put Muslim women on American stages in ways that are funny, complicated, and entirely their own. That is more than representation. For much of the post-9/11 era, Muslims appeared in American culture as abstractions. Increasingly, they appear as protagonists. And their politics and art ask larger questions about America. What is security? When does military strength become strategic weakness? Whose suffering do we recognize? Who gets to be considered fully American? And perhaps most importantly, who gets to tell the story of America? That question has become inseparable from my own life. I began my career because America needed people who could help explain a world it suddenly feared. 25 years later, I sit behind an anchor desk on national television with the opportunity to question politicians, policymakers, and assumptions about American power itself. I do not take that for granted. The same America that reacted to September 11th with suspicion toward people like me also made my career possible. The country that narrowed its definition of belonging also contained within it the ability to expand that definition. That contradiction is deeply American. 25 years later, I cannot say with confidence that America learned the fundamental lessons of September 11th. We still too readily confused military action with strategy. Look at our illegal invasion of Venezuela and the kidnapping of its president, Nicolas Maduro, only to replace him with his ideological acolyte. Fear of immigrants and Muslims remains politically useful. See the Republican Party, which considers Islamophobia as one of its main characteristics. The architecture of surveillance and security built after 9/11 endures, and we remain susceptible to the belief that overwhelming power can resolve fundamentally political problems. See Trump's Iran policy failures that have neither ended its nuclear program nor toppled the regime. Some days, I wonder whether we learned precisely the wrong lessons, but I'm hopeful about something else. The argument over those lessons is no longer being conducted by the same narrow circle of Americans. 25 years ago, Muslims entered the consciousness of many Americans in the worst possible way, through collapsing buildings and the actions of 19 men responsible for an act of almost unimaginable cruelty. America spent the years that followed debating Muslims, invading Muslim countries, surveilling Muslim communities, and demanding that we explain ourselves. But America changed us, too. It pushed a generation of us into public and artistic life. People who had once been spoken about began speaking for themselves. My career began because America desperately wanted to understand the Muslim world. A quarter century later, I find myself part of a generation asking America to understand what its response to that world has revealed about itself. September 11th changed the course of my life. It changed the course of my country. After 25 years spent watching wars begin, revolutions rise and fall, and ordinary people endure decisions made thousands of miles away, I no longer believe history inevitably bends toward wisdom. America does not inevitably learn from its mistakes. It has to be made to learn from them. And perhaps that is where my hope resides, not in the belief that America will always choose wisely, but in the growing number of Americans with the power to challenge it when it does not. The people telling the story have changed, and sometimes changing who gets to tell the story is how you begin to change the story itself. Next up in the politics section, at Trumpapalooza, Republicans bear hug the president, but few dare mention his war. President Trump's party is gathered at his urging in Dallas, Texas, for an unprecedented midterm convention. The event is for Trump, about Trump, but the conflict that has come to define his second presidency is not to be named. This is by Aidan McLaughlin on September 10th. Over the last few months, in the run-up to the Republican midterm convention in Dallas, Texas, the party's official Instagram page has been a running feed of MAGA iconography. There are illustrations of a buff Donald Trump riding a stallion and waving an American flag, of Trump in a cowboy hat on a packet of Marlboro Reds. The president isn't on the ballot in November, but the Republican National Committee made it explicit. This would be, in the words of Chairman Joe Gruters, Trumpapalooza. So you can imagine my confusion when I arrived at the convention in the blazing Texas heat. Temperatures cracked 100 degrees on Wednesday to find no sign of the president on the Jumbotron outside the arena. Where was our leader's mug? I was assured this function is being held in celebration of him. After all, Trump ordered up the convention, a first for the Republican Party, and commanded the party to build the two-day event around his accomplishments. My nerves were eased upon entry. The media credentials, the card I had to wear around my neck to access the event, featured a large photo of the president. Inside was a glittering dedication to Trump that would have made Rafael Trujillo blush. The arena's corridors were dotted with blow-up photos of the president in the Oval Office or pumping his fists in the air in Butler. The merchandise stand sold hats declaring, "Trump was right about everything," mouse pads depicting Trump the cowboy straddling a dashing horse, and one book, Eric Trump's Under Siege, My Family's Fight to Save Our Nation. One elderly woman wore a mini dress made entirely of printed out photos of Trump taped together. We may have been in Texas, but the MAGA hats outnumbered the Stetsons. They called for making all manner of nouns great again, from farmers to Alabama. A portly man with a handlebar mustache wearing a loose golf polo and tight pants wore a Make America Hot Again cap. That is what Trump wanted. Typically, in a midterm election year when the president's approval ratings are hovering in the low 30s as he wages an intractable war abroad that's raising prices at home, a political party would urge its candidates to focus on their own races and put some distance between their campaigns and the White House. Trump rejected this approach, preferring to embrace the Democratic strategy of making the midterm election about him. And so we got Trumpapalooza. "I'm asking you to pretend I'm on the ballot," he told the crowd between riffs mocking Democrats and referring to his second term as the most successful 2 years, financially and every other way, in the history of the presidency. Even calling this a convention is a bit of a misnomer. There is no platform being debated or candidates being nominated. This was a tarted-up Trump rally. The president was preceded by a series of conservative stars, including Adam Carolla, the reactionary comedian, and Ken Paxton, the Republican fighting to keep the Senate seat in Texas red. The crowd, which didn't quite fill the American Airlines Center, home of the Dallas Mavericks, gobbled up the familiar buzzwords. Trump, loud cheers. Trans, loud boos. James Tallarico, Paxton's challenger in Texas, was a recurring target, as was Abdul El-Sayed, the progressive physician running for a Senate seat in Michigan. As Treasury Secretary Scott Bessent delivered a somewhat dreary speech, a MAGA hat-clad woman sitting next to me started watching an animated video on her phone of bombs falling on a map of Iran. But it wasn't until Trump took the stage as the last speaker of the night that I heard anyone mention his military excursion. Consider that. the defining policy of Trump's second term, possibly his political career, an operation he has labeled a total and complete victory, was a non-event here. The fact that none of his party dared to mention this historic achievement, even in this room packed with the MAGA faithful, is a good sign of just how toxic the war has become. These Republicans will show up to Trump's big midterm rally. They'll even speak at it, lavishing gooey praise on the soon-to-be lame duck with a 30% approval rating, but they draw the line at defending his war. Trump himself has no such compunction. He mentioned Iran on several occasions, engaging in a call and response with the crowd. Anyone here think that Iran should have a nuclear weapon? Loud boos. Case closed. Trump spoke for more than an hour and a half, a marathon speak, even for our loquacious president. He reveled in diverting from the written speech, riffing about Paxton's looks, bad, he declared, before apologizing for having spoken a harsh truth. On multiple occasions, he reassured the crowd, and perhaps himself, that the arena was full and that no one was leaving, including as his speech crossed the hour mark. As he said it, multiple people could be seen walking out. He pivoted seamlessly from a monologue explaining what he calls Democrats, Democrats now, and that there is a B in the word dumb, despite what some people believe, to a bit about transgender athletes. He mused about renaming the Strait of Hormuz, the Trump Strait, and proposed rebranding both the Atlantic and the Pacific Oceans, although he allowed, in an uncharacteristic concession, that doing both might be excessive. His most memorable riff centered on Tallarico, whom he dubbed Talafrico, to the delight of the crowd. He was also somebody that hated eating meat, Trump explained, but he ran a campaign to beat meat. He called it beat meat. I don't know what the hell he meant by that. These people are going to tell me, what the hell is he? He wants to beat meat, but it was bad for his image. So he started eating meat. And he recently, it's getting worse. I'm getting myself in trouble. It's getting worse, but he was recently seen having a barbecue and eating a lot of meat. But that's what happens. He ate it, and then he was seen running backstage to a room and throwing up all over the place. He doesn't even like meat. For what it's worth, Tallarico insists he's not a vegan and comes from a long line of Lone Star carnivores. Whatever this was, it was hard to see how it would help his party in November. He doesn't care about Republicans winning the midterms, grumbled one top Republican operative close to the White House, who's declined to attend the convention. You got a tax cut, which is great, but then all you've got is a ballroom and a war with Iran. That's all he's talking about. The ballroom and the fucking reflecting pool. He just doesn't give a shit anymore. He doesn't care about Republicans. I don't think he really wants JD or anyone else to win in 2028. That's why you're seeing him name the Kennedy Center after him, naming an airport after him. It's all legacy vanity. That's all he cares about. It's hard to argue with this conclusion when you consider just how unhelpful Trump has been thus far. His aides have warned since last year that the midterms required messaging discipline from the White House, a focus on voter concerns about the economy. And then Trump invaded Iran. When he wasn't defending the war or declaring it over and won, Trump was musing about the $600 million ballroom he's building at the White House and other construction projects around the Capitol. His latest in-kind contribution to the Democrats targeted Midwest battlegrounds like Ohio and Michigan, a trade war with Canada, which threatens to batter northern Midwest states already struggling to grapple with his previous trade spats. Days before the convention, Trump posted an animation that showed him pulverizing Canadian Prime Minister Mark Carney with a hockey stick. But the presidency did offer Republicans one particularly potent sweetener on Wednesday night, a $5,000 dividend payment to every American adult if Republicans retained control of the House and the Senate in November. Trump did not say where the money for this extraordinary payout would come from, which observers noted would cost more than $1 trillion. In an appearance on Fox News, Vice President J.D. Vance claimed the United States had raked in so much money from tariffs that the dividends would pay for themselves. The Veep's reasoning here would give any economist an aneurysm. The payouts, which critics have taken to calling a national bribe, are unlikely to happen. Trump has repeatedly promised checks to Americans in his second term, but none have been sent out. And even the thought has run into resistance from Trump's own supporters. Joe Lonsdale, the Palantir co-founder, who hosted a convention after party on Wednesday night with Donald Trump Jr., was scathing in his assessment. For the record, I am hugely in favor of winning the midterms and love much about this admin, he wrote on X, but am strongly against bread and circus bribes. Our last article today, New York's first Muslim mayor navigates his first 9/11 anniversary. This is by Chris Smith on September 8th. It should be a somber and powerful scene. On the afternoon of September 9th, as many as 7,000 current and former members of New York City Fire Department, most wearing their dark blue formal dress uniforms, will gather in a minor league baseball stadium on Staten Island, a location chosen specifically for its panoramic view of Lower Manhattan, where 25 years ago the FDNY lost 343 firefighters in the Al-Qaeda terrorist attack on the World Trade Center. There are likely to be tears, maybe a few laughs, and also, jarringly, potentially some loud boos. Part of that sound will be an expression of pain. Part will come from a less sympathetic place. Mayor Zoran Mamdani will be on stage with the FDNY's leadership, and City Hall is bracing for a hostile reception, even though Mamdani won't be speaking at the ceremony. The focus should remain on the memories of those we lost, their families, and the heroes who put their lives on the line to save their fellow New Yorkers, says Dora Peksik, a mayoral spokesperson. This day should not be about politicians. In early August, Mamdani attended a Staten Island event in support of the NYPD's Night Out Against Crime and made it through all of 26 seconds of his remarks before profane heckling drove him off stage. An online petition that calls on Mamdani to stay away from 9/11 ceremonies has lodged 100,000 signatures as of Tuesday morning. He wants to change our values, says Giovanni Galante, the petition's co-author whose wife was killed at the World Trade Center. Bruce Blakeman, the Republican running for governor of New York State, who recently called the sitting governor Hijab Hokel, has urged attendees of 9/11 Ground Zero ceremony to turn their backs on Mamdani. He's not welcome there because he has yet to say anything in opposition to the global intifada, Blakeman told reporters, invoking language used to describe Palestinians' uprising against Israel. Mamdani's refusal to explicitly condemn the phrase globalize the intifada was a point of contention during his campaign, though he did say, "That's not language that I use." Other specific criticisms of Mamdani include his associations with the left-wing streamer Hassan Piker, who said in 2019 that America deserved 9/11, a comment Piker later walked back and Mamdani has called objectionable and reprehensible, and Siraj Wahaj, who U.S. Attorney Mary Jo White listed as among those who may be alleged as co-conspirators in the 1993 World Trade Center bombing, though he was never indicted and has denied any involvement. Michael Bloomberg also met Wahaj as mayor, and Eric Adams met him as Brooklyn Borough president, but there's also an inchoate, emotional, and Islamophobic component that sees the city's first Muslim mayor as a stand-in for the 19 Muslims who hijacked four planes and turned them into deadly weapons, part of the them who attacked us. People have the right to express their opinion, says Robert Eustace, the president of the city's Uniformed Firefighters Association. The ceremony is apolitical. We're there to honor and memorialize the members that we lost. Mamdani, who was 9 years old when two of the planes struck the Twin Towers, has tried to diffuse some of the tension by making himself present and visible to first responders. In the lead-up to the 25th anniversary of the attacks, the mayor has visited seven of the firehouses that were hit hard in 2001. He sat down with the de facto dean of the City Hall Press Corps, WCBS Television's Marcia Kramer, for an extended conversation about 9/11. He is releasing documents, long withheld by his predecessors, regarding what the city knew in 2001 about the air quality at Ground Zero. And Mamdani, like previous mayors, spoke at an event at FDNY headquarters in Brooklyn, where the names of 36 firefighters who died of World Trade Center-related illnesses in the past year were added to a memorial wall. When we say never forget, it's not an abstract phrase, he said last week. It is a deep and abiding commitment to remember the sacrifices made by the FDNY and other first responders, to look after those who are sick, and to honor them by building a city that will make them proud. The uniformed officers sitting behind the mayor applauded his remarks. The audience of family members in front of him, not so much. As a candidate in 2025, Mamdani talked about being a Muslim kid growing up in the city at the time and having an auntie who said she was scared to ride the subway wearing her hijab in the days after 9/11. Because of the harsh Islamophobia that emerged following the attacks. During Mamdani's mayoral campaign, opponents criticized his past tweets mourning America's 9/11 deaths, as well as the hundreds of thousands who died in the wars that followed, as moral equivalency. The mayor may use the FDNY event as an opportunity to discuss how hatred and bigotry too often lead to tragedy, but threading that needle is tricky, as it would shift even more focus onto Mamdani. According to his inner circle, he only wants to focus on the day and the tragedy itself. I think the mayor really wants to kind of honor the suffering of the people who were murdered that day and of the families who lost those people, says Zara Rahim, a Mamdani insider. There are 364 other days to have a broader political conversation. The fact that the 9/9 FDNY event will take place on Staten Island may be coincidental, but it's culturally fitting. The borough has produced a wide range of New Yorkers, from Cy Newhouse to the Wu-Tang Clan to Colin Jost and, full disclosure, both of my parents. Yet Staten Island has historically and consistently been the city's most conservative precinct. Donald Trump took Staten Island by 30 points in 2024. The borough has long been home to a large population of first responders. 274 Staten Islanders died on 9/11, including 78 members of the FDNY, nearly a quarter of the total killed at the time. World Trade Center rubble and remains were carted to Staten Island's Fresh Kills landfill. Fascinating recent podcast, The Staten Island Problem, explored how a 1993 secession movement didn't just help elect Rudy Giuliani as mayor, but prefigured a national emphasis on the politics of resentment and racial backlash, elements that Trump craftily exploited when he twice won the White House. Giuliani and Trump saw that these things existed for both legitimate and illegitimate reasons, and they knew how to stoke them. It's not an exact match, but there's an eerie similarity, says Ben Nadef Hafri, the podcast creator. I'm really interested to see what's going to happen at the FDNY event, because it's going to be a sensitive moment, and it will take place in a highly appropriate setting. In 1993, Staten Island voted overwhelmingly to secede, but the state legislature refused to let the borough leave. Mayor Giuliani, however, thanked Staten Island for its role in his win by showering it with development money and projects, including a minor league ballpark. On 9/9, Mayor Mamdani will be standing before thousands of firefighters in the house that Rudy built. I hope the mayor is given a respectful reception, says Al Hagen, a retired firefighter and former union president. It would be nice if we had a lot less hate in the world, but good fucking luck with that. We actually have just a little time left, so I'm going to talk about Los Angeles' next hot restaurant. It's the Lucas Museum of Narrative Arts Skywalker Grill. This is by Elise Taylor on September 11th. We've opened the books and it's been overwhelming. Diego Cordoso, the global vice president of culinary at London-based Rhubarb Hospitality, says his title is a bit of a misnomer for us American readers. His biggest task at the moment is overseeing Skywalker Grill, the new restaurant at the Lucas Museum of Narrative Art. The restaurant imported Cordoso from across the Atlantic to help run food and beverage operations at the highly anticipated new museum. It's a job for a person who can stand the heat coming out of the kitchen. No museum in recent history, save for maybe the Whitney Museum of American Art amid its move downtown, has been as anticipated as the Lucas Museum, the $1 billion passion project of Star Wars creator George Lucas and his wife, co-CEO of Ariel Investments, Melody Hobson. It took some 17 years to put together the cultural project, which houses pieces from Lucas and Hobson's vast collection. Originally, Lucas tried to build it in Chicago and San Francisco, but the plans in both cities fell through. Finally, in 2017, it was announced that the museum would be built in Los Angeles' Exposition Park, though a slated 2021 opening was pushed back due to the pandemic. This month, the neo-futuristic Ma Yongson-designed building will finally open its doors and showcase the wide range of works within. Paintings by Norman Rockwell, comics by Peanuts creator Charles Schulz, and pieces from the Star Wars archive, just to name a few. Cardoso, who also oversees the F&B operations at Royal Albert Hall, was brought in 4 years ago by Hobson and Lucas to help make a restaurant that matched the bimorphic energy of the museum itself. Rockwell Group, the same architectural firm behind the interiors of Cote 550, the Corner Store, and the 86, did the design, which features triumphant swirling walls of cherry wood, a Lucas favorite, white onyx Corian surfaces, and a sculptural bar. Chairs are covered in Art Deco-inspired fabric, an homage to Lucas and Hobson's own library. As a nod to the organic forms of Yang Song's architecture, the restaurant has no 90-degree angles. Perhaps the hallmark of the interior isn't any object, but the epic rambling view of Los Angeles that unfurls beyond the restaurant's windows. When you walk into the restaurant, the first thing you see, you turn the corner and there's a giant, beautiful window that captures Los Angeles and Exposition Park. George Lucas really wanted this window to be much like the story in one frame of the art itself. Part of the painstaking attention to detail is a commitment to hospitality and customer service, but it's also a commitment to the Lucas legacy. Much like everything else in the museum, it's had George's fingerprint on it. This brings us to the end of our time together here on the Vanity Fair Hour. Once again, you're listening to Sun Sounds of Arizona, and my name is Amy Smith. I'm your volunteer broadcaster for this program. Thank you so much for tuning in. I invite you to join me next week for another full hour of stories from vanityfair.com. Thank you so much for listening, and have a great week, everybody.
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3: Hello and welcome to Native Sun on Sun Sounds of Arizona, our program focused on indigenous news and culture. I'm your volunteer reader, Kim Chupa Cornell. Our first story is FBI puts up minimum of $25,000 reward for six missing and murdered Indigenous people cases by Elise Wild for Native News Online. The FBI is putting up a minimum of $25,000 in reward money for six high-profile missing and murdered Indigenous people cases in hopes of garnering tips that lead to convictions. Along with the reward funds is a new FBI website with a searchable database and interactive map that includes names and information posters of people who have gone missing or have been murdered in Indian country. Native communities face a disproportionate amount of violence, with high numbers of cases going unsolved, which experts say is a result of inadequate public safety resources, jurisdictional confusion, and federal apathy. According to the Bureau of Indian Affairs, there are 4,200 unsolved violent cases in Indian country, but advocates say that the actual number is likely much higher. In 2023, homicide was the fourth leading cause of death among Native men and the sixth leading cause of death among Native women. Cases receiving the reward money include Angel Beach, Swad Burning Ground, Malika Molly Boone, Logan Warrior Goings, Mary Johnson Davis, and Emily Pike. The six cases were designated in close collaboration with on-the-ground investigators working on the cases, FBI Violent Crimes Section Chief Michael Peasley told Native News Online. They believe it, the reward, will nudge them in the right direction to have exposure to the public and get tips, Peasley said. Not every case benefits from reward money, Peasley said. Investigators might want to keep information about the investigation, including how close they are to solving it, out of the public eye, or an influx of tips may derail efforts to pursue solid leads. At the end of the day, it is up to the individual agent in the field who has the case to determine what a tip, what additional public knowledge of the case assist me in bringing the case to closure. And so I think it's important for families to understand that just because their family member does not appear on this list does not mean that it's not getting attention, Peasley said. Peasley notes the FBI is encouraging people to avoid flooding tip lines with rumors and instead submit only information they know firsthand. We hope that at least some of these cases, somebody is nudged in the right direction to just step forward and give us that information, Peasley said. In our next story, drive for nuclear power boosts uranium industry and tribal health concerns in the Southwest. By Melissa Bailey for KFF News. White Mesa, Utah. On a hot April day, Malcolm Lehigh maneuvered his Jeep Wrangler over a rough dirt road past junipers and sagebrush in search of entrance spring on land long connected to his tribe, the Ute Mountain Ute. The cool mossy spring lies just across the highway from White Mesa Mill, the nation's only remaining conventional uranium mill, which produces yellow cake for nuclear power fuel. For decades, the mill has sparked debate over whether radioactive contamination threatens human health by getting into the water and the air. Concerns run especially deep in the White Mesa Ute community, where Lehigh and about 200 members of his tribe live some 5 miles south of the facility. State regulators and the company that owns the mill contend that any pollution associated with it is contained. But that's little consolation to nearby tribal members, who, aware of uranium's deadly legacy across the Colorado Plateau, have raised questions about the potential spread of toxic waste. Many won't drink the local water, relying on bottled water instead. Now the tribe's concerns have taken on new urgency as the U.S. pushes to revive domestic uranium production. A federal law passed in 2024 bans imports of Russian uranium by 2028, increasing pressure to develop domestic fuel supplies. President Donald Trump set a goal to quadruple U.S. nuclear energy capacity by 2050. He issued orders to prioritize mining on federal land and fast-track approval of mining projects. The Velvet Wood uranium mine in Utah, for instance, zipped through federal environmental review in 11 days, to the dismay of local tribes who were given 1 week to offer input. Trump's goal of quadrupling nuclear power capacity will be hard to meet because it would require constructing more reactors, which are difficult to build and often meet local opposition, said David Hart, a senior fellow for climate and energy at the Council on Foreign Relations. But data centers and rising electricity demand have intensified interest in nuclear power as a low-carbon energy source, he said, and more states are opening the door. So the effort to obtain the key ingredient, uranium, is underway. The White Mesa Mill, built in 1980 near what is now Bears Ears National Monument in southeastern Utah, is a focal point of this latest uranium boon, and the tensions between local tribe concerns and national economic interests. Increased demand draws a steady flow of trucks carrying uranium ore to the mill from regional mines, including one near the Grand Canyon where the Havasupai tribe lives. That ore is trucked through the Navajo Nation, and the mill plans to expand its waste storage as well. A former tribal council member, Lehi, is part of a growing opposition that includes members of the Havasupai and Navajo Diné tribes who are now linked by the uranium trucking routes passing through their lands. The Havasupai and Ute Mountain Ute tribes share concerns that toxic wastewater from uranium mining and milling may move through the ground and poison drinking water for future generations. A history of distrust. One spring morning in White Mesa, Yolanda Badback gazed out an open door not far from the highway and watched three uranium trucks drive by. "There goes another one," Badback said, with a tone of exhaustion. She is a Ute Mountain Ute member and leader of the White Mesa Concerned Community, advocacy group that has been fighting the mill. "The mill receives 10 to 15 trucks each weekday," said Curtis Moore, Senior Vice President of Marketing and Corporate Development at Energy Fuels, which has owned the facility since 2012. The majority pass through White Mesa. "The mill's business is picking up after a quiet 15 years," Moore said. "The White Mesa mill produced 1 million pounds of yellowcake last year. The company plans to more than double that this year," he said. "The mill has also diversified into processing radioactive waste from as far away as Estonia and Japan and received a $725 million conditional loan commitment from the Defense Department to scale up its domestic processing of rare earth elements. The new rare earth business alone could create 100 permanent jobs," Moore said. About half of the mill's 105 workers are indigenous. Moore estimated that no more than two belong to the Ute Mountain Ute tribe. "When it comes to tribes in the area, I do very much understand their skepticism of uranium," Moore said. "They've been lied to before." A uranium boom driven by the U.S. government from the 1940s through the 1980s, much of it concentrated around the Four Corners area of Arizona, New Mexico, Utah, and Colorado, exposed miners to heightened rates of mortality from lung and other cancers. Federal reviews found that miners, many of them Navajo, Diné, were not warned about radiation risk, even after government scientists understood the dangers. Mining companies left behind thousands of abandoned waste sites that have leached contamination into surrounding soil and water, including over 500 spots on and near the Navajo Nation. But Moore said things have changed a lot since the 1950s. He said workers today are exposed to 15% to 20% of allowable radiation limit, and outside the mill, it's effectively zero. Government agencies and energy fuels officials have said there's no evidence that the mill is affecting White Mesa's drinking water supply, which comes from a deep aquifer protected by a thick rock barrier known as an aquitard. "It's really the perfect site for a uranium mill," Moore said. Scott Clow, Environmental Programs Director of the Ute Mountain Ute Tribe, said that deep aquifer does have quality issues, including arsenic, iron, and manganese, but the public drinking water is filtered and safe to drink. Adam Wingate, Uranium Recovery Manager at the Utah Department of Environmental Quality, said he understands why some residents are concerned. "White Mesa is downslope in terms of underground water flow from the uranium mill. If locals hear about the plume of contamination in a different, shallower aquifer beneath the mill, even if it's not the source of their drinking water, and their own water tastes funny, that's a scary spot to be in," he said. But based on available evidence, Wingate said locals' health is not at risk because of the mill. Even so, Lehi and Badback said the tap water smells of sulfur and has a milky color, and that people in White Mesa typically don't drink it. "I don't trust it," said Badback, whose family has been fighting the mill for decades. "My main goal is to shut the mill down." An annual spiritual walk and protest sponsored by Badback's group has grown over the past decade amid deep distrust rooted in uranium mines' history. Much of the opposition centers on the mill's toxic waste, which is stored in 5 lined pits called tailing cells, occupying 284 acres of land. Bad Back vows to fight expansive plans that include new tailing cells located about a quarter mile closer to the White Mesa community than the current one. Moore said the cells will be triple-lined per modern standards. They want to expand south towards my reservation, Bad Back said. That's the reason why I'm standing up and doing whatever I can to stop it from happening. Concerns over air quality. At a No Kings rally in March in Moab, about 80 miles north of White Mesa, Bad Back gave a speech and staffed a table offering T-shirts and information. No uranium, the T-shirts read, protect White Mesa Ute community. In 2021, her tribe passed a resolution stating that the White Mesa mill has had severe health impacts on the residents of White Mesa and should cease entirely. While their psychological stress is palpable, other health effects have been hard to prove. In 2023, a federal health assessment concluded that radiation levels measured at the tribe's air monitor in the center of White Mesa from 2013 to 2019 were unlikely to harm human health. But the authors said that they could not evaluate whether the mill's radon emissions could affect bordering properties or residents. They recommended that the tribe collect air samples closer to the mill during times of heightened mill activity. In December 2021, the Environmental Protection Agency found the mill was violating the Clean Air Act by failing to cover one of its tailing cells with liquid to limit emissions of radon, a known cause of cancer. The EPA called the violation egregious in nature and duration, and temporarily barred the mill from receiving waste from Superfund cleanup sites. The mill corrected the problem according to state regulators and passed its latest air quality review in 2025. Still, some White Mesa residents remain uneasy. Bad Back and Lehigh complained of odors, which they attribute to the mill, that smell like chemicals or rotten eggs. She has raised concerns about air quality and rates of cancer and asthma, which are being explored by a University of Utah health survey. Watching the water. That spring day, Lehigh continued to look for entrance spring. On the horizon lay the silhouette of Sleeping Ute Mountain, a landmark of the Ute Mountain Ute tribe, said to be the body of a great warrior god. Along the way, Lehigh pointed out a circle of stones that he thought looked like an ancestral burial site. After parking the Jeep, he walked down a faint trail through a lush grove of willows and found his way into a stream bed that he reckoned would lead to the spring. The tribe doesn't rely on the spring for drinking water, but it's one of the seeps and springs that the tribe, the state, and the company monitor because they offer clues to whether the mill's waste ponds are leaking into less protected aquifers. In the late 2000s, an EPA report found elevated contamination by radionuclides, atoms that emit radiation as they decay, at Entrance Spring. EPA water samples found that uranium concentrations at times exceeded the federal drinking water standard. EPA and U.S. Geological Survey fieldwork suggested the uranium at Entrance Spring came not from leaking waste ponds, but from dust that flew off the mill's ore storage pads. The latest tests from 2025 showed Entrance Spring had uranium levels at 22.5 micrograms per liter, within the federal drinking standard of 30 micrograms per liter, but still elevated. Klaus said the tribe continues to keep a close eye on seeps and springs. "We're concerned about the pollution of those springs," he said. "We're looking toward many generations in the future here." Klaus is also closely watching the Burro Canyon Aquifer, which lies beneath the mill's toxic waste cells and feeds the local springs. "A plume of chloroform and another of nitrates already pollute the aquifer," said Wingate, with the state. He said Energy Fuels is pumping out the contamination. When contaminants increase, it's hard to prove whether they stemmed from natural causes or mill activity, since substances such as sulfate and manganese occur naturally in the local bedrock. So Clow, the company, and state officials continually debate whether the tailings ponds are leaking. What's not in dispute is that the mill produces radioactive waste, and once that exists, it can linger for tens of thousands of years. Lehigh followed the stream to where it ends in a curved grotto, the site of Entrance Spring. Water oozed from a rock face into a pool, offering cool relief from the desert. Lehigh looked around with wonder at the dripping green moss. A descendant of medicine men, Lehigh said he feels a duty to protect the landscape as his ancestors did, even if the tribe doesn't currently use the spring for drinking water. Water is life, Lehigh said, because that's where we all began. This article was supported by The Water Desk, an independent journalism initiative based at the University of Colorado Boulder's Center for Environmental Journalism. You're listening to Native Sun on Sun Sounds of Arizona. I'm your volunteer reader, Kim Chupa Cornell. Up next, private sales among indigenous homeowners could reduce tribal housing shortage, advocates say. First ever New Mexico market rate sale occurred recently in Jimez Pueblo, according to Tribal Ownership Coalition of the Southwest, by Patrick Lohman for Source New Mexico, found in ICT News. An advocate for tribal home ownership told state lawmakers this week that establishing a private market on tribal lands could help address the long reservation wait list for homes. Tribal-run housing authorities oversee most of the housing stock on tribal lands, but approximately 10% of tribal housing stock belongs to individuals or families, according to Christopher Billy, executive director of the Tribal Homeownership Coalition of the Southwest. Those homeowners largely do not realize that their homes are assets that grow in value and often sell them for less than they are worth, or even abandon them. That's because of a missing link for private sales on tribal lands, Billy told state lawmakers on the state legislature's Mortgage Finance Authority Oversight Committee during a Monday meeting. Then we see the houses boarded up, he said. There's no clear-cut process for this. Meanwhile, wait lists for tribal housing continues to grow. Billy said Monday that a survey his organization conducted over the last 2 years of more than 300 tribal members in Arizona and New Mexico show that growing demand exists among indigenous working professionals and others willing to pay fair market rates. Nearly three-quarters of them said they want to buy homes in their tribal communities, he said. Billy's organization, which began as a subsidiary of the New Mexico Mortgage Finance Authority, is working with homeowners as well as tribal governments and local and state agencies to establish a housing market similar to the one that exists off the reservation. That means helping tribal homeowners acquire clear titles to their properties and navigate other legal hurdles. He pointed to a case study his organization conducted regarding a home on the Navajo Nation in Lychee, Arizona, that owners wanted to sell after the Navajo generating station closed. The house would have sold informally for roughly $30,000, but Billy's organization helped homeowners list Arizona's multiple listing service, which enabled it to be advertised on sites like Zillow or Realtor.com. In response, multiple Navajo prospective homebuyers, a park ranger, teachers, working professionals, and returning college students inquired about buying the home. Ultimately, in January of 2025, the home sold for $170,000 to a business owner, and county and state officials recorded the sale, providing a data point for comparable sale analyses in the area going forward. About 2 months ago, Billy's organization helped facilitate a similar sale on the Jimez Pueblo in New Mexico, marketing what he said is the state's first ever market rate sale outside of a housing authority between tribal members. Officials from Jimez Pueblo did not immediately respond to Source New Mexico's request for comment Tuesday about the transaction. He said he hopes the transaction will spur the creation of a housing market and spur related economic growth from housing-related industries like construction, inspection, and licensing. Billy told Source New Mexico after the meeting that creating a private housing market on tribal land also represents a double-edged sword, offering both the benefits and drawbacks of a housing market that suffers booms and busts and speculation. But tribal sovereignty means governments have an opportunity to design markets that reflect their value, he said, and take into account the failure of the housing market outside of tribal land. It cuts both ways. We have seen a number of folks who have been taken advantage of, but at the same time, we're also trying to notify the tribal legislators and tribal executives saying, hey, this is already happening at this level. Can we create policy and regulation that helps protect buyers, sellers, and homeowners? In our next story, fans roar as Shiaz Pete makes historic appearance at State Farm Stadium. By Gary Elfie for Navajo Hopi Observer. Phoenix.

0: Oz Pete, the newest and now most celebrated Navajo Salish Native American player, who is believed to be the first to play in the NFL. When Pete finally took the field in the fourth quarter, the stadium exploded. Thunderous cheers rolled through the stands as fans shouted his name, waved Navajo Nation flags, and proudly sported his number 75. Supporters traveled from across the Southwest and far beyond to witness the moment. Entire families arrived together, determined to see the rising star make his mark on the national stage. Many fans said Pete's presence alone makes him an exemplary figure to the many Native children in the audience and across the Navajo Nation and all Native people. Phyllis, a lifelong Cardinal fan from Shiprock, said she now was here to support Shiaz 100%. Fort Yuma tribal member Matthew Lorenza echoed the excitement. "Oh man, it's awesome. We came with my family to see Pete play." The Lynch and Nelson families traveled from Ganado, proudly holding a large handmade sign reading, "Yigo Shiaz." They described Pete as an inspiration to children, grandchildren, and all indigenous people alike, adding that they hoped he would see their sign and feel their admiration. Jay Etcity and his family made the trip from Luka Chukai for their first ever NFL game, saying they came specifically to support Shiaz Pete and to be part of history in the making. As the fourth quarter began, the anticipation reached a breaking point. When Pete finally emerged onto the field, the crowd erupted into powerful chants of "Pete, Pete, Pete." The moment transcended team loyalty. Fans agreed that the night wasn't about whether the Cardinals or Cowboys won. It was about witnessing Shiaz Pete take his place on the field. After the game, Pete made time to greet his enormous fan base, walking along the stands, high-fiving supporters, and waving his helmet in gratitude. Emotion swept through the stands as fans wiped away tears of joy, their cheers echoing with pride and gratitude for the moment they had long awaited. In a social media interview afterwards, he shared that he couldn't fully express his feelings in English. Instead, he turned to his Diné language, saying the only word that came to his mind, "Hoso," a concept encompassing beauty, balance, harmony, goodness, and walking in beauty. The Cowboys ultimately won the game 34-13. But for the thousands of fans in attendance, the true victory was seeing Shiaz Pete step onto the field and inspire Native communities across the country. 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I'm your volunteer reader, Kim Chupa Cornell. 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

0: Hello and welcome to East Valley News. I'm your volunteer reader, Dan Kaplan, and today we're focusing on news from the towns of Mesa and Apache Junction. Our first story, DUI suspect flees with Mesa officers partially in car, crashes. A man is accused of ramming his car while drunk into a Mesa apartment complex and then fleeing police custody, according to court records. Fanoi Vifal, 35, was arrested on September 6 and faces four separate counts of DUI charges, resisting arrest, criminal damage, and aggravated assault on a first responder. At around 8 p.m., Mesa police responded to calls at an apartment complex near Alma School Road and Southern Avenue of reports of an extremely intoxicated man holding a large alcohol bottle and leaving the site in a Jeep. Officers stated in court records that Vifal had bloodshot, watery eyes, a strong odor of alcohol, slurred speech, and a dazed expression. There was an alcohol bottle in the center console of the car, the court records stated. Vifal refused to get out of the car, and when an officer opened the door, he gripped the wheel and gear shift, put the vehicle in drive, and accelerated while the officers were partially inside the vehicle, according to the court records. One officer was driven 5 feet forward and another was struck with a post of the car frame, court documents said. Vifal fled at high speed and entered the landing at Fiesta Village Apartments, where officers found him in a parking lot, the records said. He accelerated towards the officer's vehicle, then swerved left, striking a parked vehicle and building at high speed, police wrote in court documents. An officer stated in the document that Vifal caused $25,000 of structural damage and that the apartment was deemed unsafe for the occupants. Afterwards, Vifal fled on foot and resisted arrest by pushing an officer, police stated in the documents. Vifal told officers he drank one blueberry beatbox and two shots of Bacardi after he was arrested, the records stated. He made his initial court appearance from his jail cell on September 7 after Judge Elizabeth Campbell heard reports that he was combative. With that information, I'm finding that he is a danger to us, a danger to others, or otherwise not able to function for purposes of this hearing, Campbell stated at the hearing. Court records stated he had seven previous felony convictions, including a 2022 aggravated assault. Vifal was recently released from prison in April for that conviction, according to Arizona Department of Corrections, Rehabilitation, and Reentry records. He was also handed down a 12-year sentence in 2013 for two counts of armed robbery and two counts of aggravated assault. Vifal was held on a $100,000 bond and was scheduled to make his next court appearance on September 14. That story was DUI suspect flees with Mesa officers partly in car, crashes. The next story, Apache Junction hosts event marking 25th anniversary of September 11 attacks. Several hundred people from the Apache Junction community gathered Friday to mark the 25-year anniversary of the September 11, 2001 terrorist attacks on the U.S. when nearly 3,000 people were killed. The hour-long observance brought together city leaders, first responders, and community organizations, with 25 participating groups each presenting a wreath to represent 1 year since the attacks. It's hard to believe it's been 25 years since September 11, 2001, Mayor Chip Wilson said in his remarks. One of our nation's darkest days, we saw extraordinary acts of bravery. Today, 25 years later, we gather to remember those acts and people behind them. We also remember how everyone came together not only to support our nation, but to help everyone. Apache Junction resident Judy Borey attended the event and snapped some photos with her phone. Thinking about September 11 and the sacrifices made by first responders and others still makes her cry, she said. It really affected me. I remember watching the news. Just an unbelievable thing that happened to us and our country, she said. But it was just all of the firemen and the police and everybody rushing into the building while everybody was coming out. It was just amazing what all of those people did that day, and just the loss of life. Military veterans, first responders, City of Apache Junction, and business employees, and local residents met for nearly a year to plan the event held at the Apache Junction Veterans Memorial Park, 1001 North Idaho Road. The committee was led by Councilmember Bambi Johnson, who was happy with the September 11 turnout. You always want to do better, but for a Friday, when the nation still hasn't made it a holiday, an official Memorial Day, I am pleased with the number of people who were here. This was a very respectful group who came today, she said. I'm hearing a lot of people coming up, and they were very pleased it moved along. They thought all of the speakers did an excellent job. One group with a memorial wreath was VFW Post number 7968 and Auxiliary. Eight or more individuals from the post attended the event, VFW Post number 7868, Commander Jen Schroeder said. I thought the event went fine. When it's hot like this, we're not going to get as many people, she said. Prizes of $500 to $1,500, funded by the Apache Junction VFW Posts 9399 and 7968, will be awarded in an essay contest bringing awareness to the 25th anniversary of the September 11, 2001 terrorist attacks. The contest was open to 6th through 12th graders enrolled by the August 1st deadline in public, private, or parochial schools in the U.S. Homeschooled students were also eligible. That story was Apache Junction hosts event marking 25th anniversary of September 11 attacks. The next story, $56 billion hotel shopping development would be the largest ever in Mesa. The roughly 233-acre luxury resort and retail Legacy Park development in Southeast Mesa is one critical step from becoming a reality. The Mesa City Council will consider on September 14 whether to annex the land needed for the proposed Legacy Park and Gateway Crossing projects, and whether to approve a development agreement that would pay for new roads, a park, and a pedestrian underpass. Legacy Park would be located northeast of Ellsworth Road and Williams Field Road. Gateway Crossing would be located south of Williams Field Road and State Route 24, according to a city presentation. This would be the largest hospitality and retail development in Mesa's history, City Manager Scott Butler said. Mesa officials project the project to generate roughly $56 billion in economic impact for Mesa over the next 30 years in a growing corner of the city. Butler also noted the project fits into Mesa's larger goal to capture more sales tax revenue by giving visitors to the city more options for places to stay and play. Vestar, on its own dime, will build out all of the public improvements on the site, including a park, a pedestrian underpass, and a new landscaping. The city will use sales tax revenue generated by the property to reimburse Vestar for those improvements. The sales tax will only be used to cover the cost of the public amenities, not the private development, Butler said, speaking at a September 10 study session. Once those amenities are paid off, the city will get 100% of the sales tax from the property, according to the development agreement. Vestar will be required to maintain the roads, park, utilities, and pedestrian tunnel in perpetuity, according to the development agreement. The city estimates the cost to build these improvements to be $76 million. The agreement requires Vestar Development to provide a minimum number of hotel rooms, retail square footage, and office space. However, Vestar executives told council members at the study session the company plans to exceed those numbers. Legacy Park is slated to have 400,000 square feet of restaurant, retail, and fitness space, a 600-room luxury resort, 3.8 million square feet of state-of-the-art office space, 2,261 apartments, a 150-room boutique hotel, 2,245 parking spaces, and a 20-acre city park, according to a council presentation. Gateway Crossing is expected to include a 160,000 square-foot large retail space, two 95-room hotels, 6,000 square feet of restaurant space, and 22,000 square feet of retail, according to the presentation. City officials expect the project to deliver high-quality retail and restaurant services to Southeast Mesa, similar to Kierland Commons on the border of Northeast Phoenix and Scottsdale. The agreement also requires Vestar to build out the utility network, public parking, a city park, and a pedestrian tunnel under Williams Field Road that will connect Legacy Park to Gateway Crossing. After the project is complete, the city expects the two developments to generate roughly $56 billion in economic impact over 30 years and generate roughly $1.4 billion in tax revenue for the city, according to an independent economic analysis contracted by the City of Mesa. The project will also help Mesa capture some of the sales tax dollars generated by youth sports tournaments at the Arizona Athletic Grounds, located across the street from the project. The complex contains 158 fields and courts and hosts about 2.4 million visitors annually, according to its website. The Turkish national soccer team used the athletic grounds as its home base for the 2026 World Cup. While bearing the same name, the Legacy Park development is not the same as the Legacy Park Sports Complex that went bankrupt in 2023. Families who come to Mesa to have their children compete in such tournaments often end up staying in hotels in Phoenix and Scottsdale, Butler said. Roughly 60% of visitors to Mesa stay in hotels outside the city limits, according to city statistics. If the council approves the annexation of the development agreement, and the development agreement, Vestar expects to break ground by January 2028 and have the grand opening of the luxury hotel by October 2029, Senior Vice President Ryan Ash said at the council study session. Council members mostly expressed support for the project. Some raised questions about whether the proposed agreement went far enough to ensure the high quality promised by Vestar. People eat with their eyes, said District 2 Councilmember Doreen Taylor. They'll go to a cheap store because it's pretty. They'll avoid a high-end retailer because it's ugly. The agreement does have some mechanisms to ensure the quality of the development, City Attorney Jim Smith said. He pointed to a section requiring the developer to bring high-quality retailers that uses shopping centers like Kierland Commons and Scotland Quarter as benchmarks. How do we know we're going to get what the pretty pictures show? They have put it in writing, he said. The council will vote on the annexation and development agreement at its 5:45 p.m. meeting September 14 at City Hall. And that story was $56 billion hotel shopping development would be the largest ever in Mesa. The next story, $598,000 asphalt concrete overlay work approved in Apache Junction. Paying nearly $600,000 for an asphalt concrete overlay applied over 4 days to Ironwood Drive between Elliott Avenue and Guadalupe Avenue was recently approved by the Apache Junction City Council. The council voted unanimously September 1 to award a $598,390.10 contract to M.R. Tanner Construction as part of a consent agenda with other items. The work will not result in a full street closure, Public Works Deputy Director Shane Kisau wrote in a memo to council. The work involves the rehabilitation of the northbound lanes through a mill and asphalt concrete overlay, he said. The work will last for about 4 days within the September-October 2026 time frame. Work would occur during the daytime hours characterized by a single roadway lane closure. The project is budgeted for this fiscal year through the Pinal County half-cent road excise tax funds dedicated to street maintenance, he said. According to the street maintenance agreement, mill and overlay costs include $62,550 for 16,680 square yards of a 2-inch mill asphalt concrete, $370,296 for 16,680 square yards of 2-inch overlay, $43,000 for traffic control, and $28,400 for off-duty officers. That story was $598,000 asphalt concrete overlay work approved in Apache Junction. You're listening to East Valley News covering Mesa and Apache Junction. I'm your volunteer reader, Dan Kaplan. The next story, Melanie Larson, new principal at Apache Junction High School. Melanie Larson is the new principal of Apache Junction High School in the Apache Junction Unified School District and will officially begin working September 14. She is a student-centered and visionary educational leader with more than 18 years of experience in education. Her career includes work as a principal and assistant principal, charter school founder, academic and behavior support director, curriculum coach, and secondary science educator, according to a release. Larson has a Doctor of Education in Leadership and Innovation and a Master of Education in Secondary Education from Arizona State University. She also earned a Bachelor of Science in Nutrition from California Polytechnic State University, San Luis Obispo. She began her career in education as a Teach for America Corps member and holds Arizona certifications in principal leadership and secondary science education. Throughout her career, Larson has worked alongside educators, students, and families to strengthen instruction, foster positive school cultures, and develop systems that support student achievement and belonging, the release states. As she joins Apache Junction High School, 2525 South Ironwood Drive, Larson plans to prioritize listening, relationship building, and collaborative decision making. She is committed to honoring the school's existing strengths, empowering its staff, and ensuring all students are prepared for success after high school, the release states. For information on the district, go to https://www.ajusd.org. That story was Melanie Larson, new principal at Apache Junction High School. The next story, Mesa Chandler SWAT teams respond to East Valley barricade, suspect arrested. A 34-year-old man faces charges after police said he fled from officers who attempted a traffic stop Friday afternoon and then barricaded himself for hours inside his Mesa home. Mesa police officers were dispatched about 3 p.m. September 11 to the area of Val Vista Drive and the U.S. 60 freeway regarding a report of a person in a vehicle pointing a firearm at another driver. The suspect was later identified as Israel Sosa. Officers found Sosa's vehicle and attempted the traffic stop. Sosa fled from officers and the Mesa Police Air Unit followed the vehicle to Sosa's home in the 100 block of North 74th Street, police said. Sosa barricaded himself inside the home. Mesa and Chandler SWAT teams responded to assist, and after several hours, Sosa eventually left the home and was taken into custody, police said. Charges against Sosa are pending. Mesa reported no injuries during the hours-long incident. That story was Mesa Chandler SWAT teams respond to East Valley barricade, suspect arrested. The next story, section of 336-mile Cap Canal Trail in Apache Junction slated for construction. A path is being designed along the east side of the Central Arizona Project Canal in Apache Junction as part of a 336-mile non-motorized, multi-use recreational trail corridor. The Apache Junction Parks and Recreation Department portion of the trail is 6 to 7 miles, Parks Superintendent Dave Butler said during the September 2 meeting of the city's Parks and Recreation Commission. What's unique about our portion of the trail is that we do have a loop. Most of it is just a straight shot of a trail. We have a little bit over a mile of a loop, and then just off of baseline is actually the trailhead with a ramada, parking stalls, and a hitching post for horses, he said. It is a trail in Pinal County's master plan, Parks and Recreation Director Liz Langenbach said. It started way south, down way south in the very farthest end of Pinal County. It goes through Coolidge, through unincorporated Pinal County, Florence, unincorporated Pinal County, and then us. And so this is just our portion of it. Pinal County is the leader on all of this, she said. This plan has been in place for 10 years or so, and so probably the earliest construction might be calendar year 2028-ish if we're funded. In Pinal County, 100 miles of trail is planned. Segment 1 is open and goes from the border of Pinal and Pima counties east of Interstate 10, north 10.2 miles on an elevated cap maintenance road to Park Link Drive. Segment 2 is 39.2 miles and is from Park Link Drive to South Florence. The trail and trailheads are open from dawn to dusk, it states, at https://www.pinal.gov/1099/cap-national-recreation-trail. The city's Parks and Recreation Commission is an advisory board that works closely with the Parks and Recreation Director. The board recommends regulations, policies, and improvements of public parks and programs in Apache Junction. The commission also recommends fees for the use of public facilities, programs, and services administered by the department, according to the city's website. That story was section of 336-mile Cap Canal Trail in Apache Junction slated for construction. The next story, tensions rise toward board member about Mesa school bond. Some Mesa Public Schools high schools date back to the 1960s, with Mesa and Westwood as the district's oldest high schools. Now the school is seeking more money to improve these schools and others as the district seeks over $449 million. On the November 3 ballot, Mesa residents will have the option to approve or deny Proposition 419, a bond of over $449 million for infrastructure, technology, and transportation improvements, and Proposition 420, which allows the district to sell, lease, or exchange roughly 23 acres of property that is currently vacant. MPS says the bond would cost taxpayers 81 cents per $100 assessed on property in the district, or about $2,400 a year for a $300,000 property. Conservative board member Sharon Benson took to social media in August to share that she would be voting no on Prop 419 because she claims the district passed a bond in 2019 and did not spend that money on plumbing and air conditioning updates. I believe our community does not trust that the district will use taxpayer money wisely when it comes to the bond, Benson said in a video on social media. Benson said in her video that the district used elementary and secondary school emergency relief funds, known as ESSER, for infrastructure help, which were dispersed across the country during the COVID-19 pandemic when many schools had to change their instructional models. A report from August 2024 shows the district used around $90 million in ESSER funds to support student mental and physical health. Around 70%, or $63 million, went to HVAC upgrades throughout the district. Benson said that the district needs over $1.4 billion to make all of the needed updates. One community member criticized Benson for her stance on the proposition and said that, because of it, they should reconsider her position on the board. And while you're filling out that ballot, vote for school board candidates who love our district and want it to thrive, not candidates who seem bent on destroying it, Pam Bach, a former district high school teacher, said at the August 27 governing board meeting. For information about the two bonds, visit Prop 419 and 420 Mesa Public Schools. That story was Tensions Rise Toward Board Member About Mesa School Bond. The next story, former Apache Junction Council member David Waldron dies at 77. The city of Apache Junction joins family, friends, and community members in mourning the passing of longtime public servant and former city council member David Dave Waldron, who died September 5 at the age of 77. For decades, Waldron dedicated himself to serving Apache Junction and the greater Pinal County region. His service to the city included time on the Apache Junction Planning and Zoning Commission and multiple terms as a member of the Apache Junction City Council, according to a release. His commitment to public service extended well beyond City Hall. Waldron represented Apache Junction and the region through numerous organizations and leadership roles, including serving as chair of the Pinal Regional Transportation Authority and in leadership with Central Arizona governments. He also served as chairman of Apache Junction Community Development Corp and was a longtime advocate for veterans and the community. Dave gave so much of himself to Apache Junction, and our community is better because of it, Mayor Chip Wilson said in the release. He cared deeply about this city and the people who call it home. Whether he was sitting at the council dais working on transportation issues that would shape our region for generations, supporting our veterans, or simply lending a hand where it was needed, Dave showed what public service is supposed to look like. Waldron's life of service began long before his involvement in local government. A U.S. Marine Corps veteran, he served from 1968 to 1972, including tours in Vietnam, Okinawa, and California. That commitment to fellow veterans remained an important part of his life, as he served for many years as chairman of Apache Junction's Veterans Day Parade and was involved with the Marine Corps League, Veterans of Foreign Wars, and American Legion. In recognition of Waldron's many years of service and lasting contributions to Apache Junction, Mayor Wilson will order flags at city facilities lowered to half-staff for 1 week in his honor. Details regarding the dates of the observance will be announced once finalized. City flags will also be lowered from sunrise to sunset on Friday, November 27, the day of Waldron's funeral services, as a final tribute to his service to the community and country. Details regarding funeral services and the city's flag observance will be shared as they become available. That story was former Apache Junction Council Member David Waldron dies at 77. The next story, modified historic preservation regulations guidelines planned for Mesa. Proposed changes to the City of Mesa's Historic Preservation Design Guidelines and Zoning Ordinance should be approved by the Mesa City Council, the City's Planning and Zoning Board decided recently. The Board voted unanimously September 9 on a consent agenda to approve the August 26 meeting's minutes and also recommend the Council approve two items on historic preservation. The proposed text amendments to the Zoning Ordinance consolidated related historic preservation provisions into a single historic preservation overlay chapter, reorganizing regulations and eliminating repetitive or outdated language, according to a written staff report with five authors: Development Services Director Nana Appiah, Planning Director Mary Kopaski-Brown, Assistant Planning Director Rachel Phillips, Historic Preservation Officer Matthew Kriegel, and City Archaeologist Megan Eaton. Kriegel explained the changes to the Mesa Planning and Zoning Board during a study session before the meeting. The proposed text amendments are to improve clarity and organization, simplify and streamline procedures, increase consistency throughout the ordinance, and align with current state and federal requirements, he said. The proposed text amendments, according to a city document, are to consolidate the city's historic preservation regulations, create consistent historic preservation procedures to ensure objective standards and consistent, predictable outcomes, improve the review of historic preservation projects, strengthen protections for historically designated signs, create a new section for archaeological resources, provide definitions for previously undefined terms, reformat Historic Preservation Board authority and duties. A large portion of the text amendments was an archaeological resource section, and this created an archaeological compliance section for public and private properties. It also included potential cultural resource assessments, when appropriate, in coordination with the State Historic Preservation Office and the Tribal and Historic Preservation Offices and qualified professionals, Kriegel said at the study session. The guidelines are intended to assist property owners, architects, designers, contractors, city staff members, and the City Council, he said. It encourages compatible development while preserving historic character, Kriegel said. It's comprehensive and easy to use, and the document is organized into major sections. So there's 7 chapters and 5 appendices. The chapters and appendices introduce the purpose, organization, and use of the design guidelines, clarify the certificate of appropriateness review process, provide guidance for preservation, restoration, and rehabilitation of historic resources, establish design guidance for additions to historic buildings, provide compatibility guidance for new construction within historic districts, establish guidance for historic signs, document Mesa's historic and architectural context, include appendices containing information on the city's preservation program, review standards, character-defining features, historic context, and details on Mesa's heritage neighborhoods. The 7-member Planning and Zoning Board conducts hearings and makes recommendations to the City Council on requests for changes in zoning and on required site plans. It also considers and recommends changes in the city's long-range plans and in the municipal code concerning planning and zoning matters. Members are appointed for staggered terms of 3 years, according to the city's website. This has been East Valley News, covering Mesa and Apache Junction. I'm your volunteer reader, Dan Kaplan. 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

Welcome to Hour 1 of the Arizona Republic for Monday, September 14th, 2026. I'm your son, Sounds of Arizona, volunteer broadcaster Joe Napoli. On today's cover page, we have a story about the summer of 2026, the status of the Mexican gray wolf, as well as an article about mail-in voting. The featured photo on today's cover page is of a cyclist. The caption reads, "The sun illuminates the pavement as a cyclist passes on a hot day at Tempe Town Lake on August 1st. The high that day reached 116 degrees. The accompanying story is titled, "Summer of 2026, State's Warmest Yet. Hotter nights drove average temperatures to record," by Tevian Whitehurst. If you feel like you've gotten no relief from the heat, the latest data says you're right. Summer 2026 was the warmest one to date in Arizona, the United States, and much of the world. Meteorological summer, recorded from June to August, was laden with heat waves on every continent and paired with a burgeoning El Niño on track to become the strongest ever recorded, pumping warm, moist air into the atmosphere. An important distinction is the use of warmest as opposed to hottest, as some are saying online. While there were some scorching highs recorded, it's the lack of heat relief overnight that led to such high average temperatures, especially across the Northern Hemisphere. It's something Arizonans know well. In Phoenix, 27 nights had lows at or warmer than 90 degrees, 14 of which broke or tied daily records. Warmer lows shorten the range of overall average temperature, which combines daily highs and lows. This summer's average temperature was 97 degrees, tying it for Phoenix's second warmest ever, with summer 2023 only beaten by summer 2024. Though record-breaking high temperatures were not as widely recognized in Phoenix, there were definitely some lengthy heat streaks. 39 days were above 110 degrees, and 9 of those were above 115. That puts summer 2026 at the fourth highest quantity of each benchmark, behind years like 2024, 2023, and 2020. Among the warmth records in the United States, the Southwest region was the primary driver. Each of the four corner states saw its warmest summer, with multiple counties beating records. This includes most of Utah, the eastern two-thirds of Colorado and New Mexico, plus eastern and southeastern Arizona. Regarding rainfall, Arizona as a whole isn't doing too bad. Most of the state is still below average on precipitation for the whole year, but monsoon rainfall has performed near average overall. Phoenix is only 0.45 of an inch below normal. Flagstaff is 0.62 of an inch below normal, and Tucson is 0.54 of an inch above normal. Parts of the western Mogollon Rim, northern Arizona, and southeastern Arizona all received above average rainfall. There are still a few weeks in the monsoon season before the final tallies are taken. Has El Niño played a part in our summer? Generally, the summer in Arizona is characterized by extremely hot temperatures and monsoon storms. The hot temperatures are not usually associated with El Niño, and there's no conclusive data that points to increased rainfall either. Research at the beginning of the monsoon by the National Weather Service in Phoenix showed that El Niño-influenced monsoons tend to have near or above normal rainfall, but there is no overwhelming correlation. Forecasters compared years where El Niño was emerging, ongoing, and ending, and the rainfall totals during each season. Overall, 38.5% of events were above normal, 42.3% were near normal, and 19.2% were below normal. Specifically, during emerging El Niño years, there are equal chances of above or near normal rainfall. This year, 2026, is an emerging El Niño year, and rainfall has fallen near normal when averaged across the whole state. During the summer, El Niño is usually building strength for when its impacts are most likely seen,
during the winter. Upward rising water vapor from a warming Pacific Ocean is known to lead to atmospheric warming across the globe given the sheer size of the sea. Its most pronounced impact on the summer is on hurricane season. This year has been an aggressive example. Increased wind shear in the Atlantic Ocean has stifled the season to a historic point. There have been only 5 named storms, none of which have become hurricanes. This means the first one that finally does form will be the latest first hurricane in the satellite era when it appears. Meanwhile, record warm ocean waters and lowered wind shear has amplified the Pacific hurricane season. 16 storms have been recorded, 4 of which became major hurricanes, which are Category 3 or greater. Monsoon season moisture can possibly originate from Pacific hurricanes. September tropical systems are more capable of curving northward, and some of their moisture can move into the southwest region. The recent Hurricane Marie is a prime example. In the early weeks of September, moisture pooled into the southeast-southwest, leading to showers and storms in New Mexico, Arizona, and California. It also brought tropical humidity levels along the Southern California coast, making it feel more like South Florida or the Gulf Coast, while the high surf-striped beaches bare, leaving little to no sand behind and flooding streets along coastal parts of the town. The highly conductive environment El Niño provides can lead to a higher number of Pacific storms, which indirectly creates a higher likelihood of some of the storms affecting the Southwest. Looking toward the fall, forecasters already point to the increased probability of above-average precipitation and temperatures in Arizona. How this plays out, including how the monsoon season closes, is worth watching. Meteorologist Travian Whitehurst covers extreme weather and climate for the Arizona Republic and azcentral.com. Follow him at TVNWX on Instagram and Facebook. We go to the intersection of environment and politics with an article titled Critics, Trump Review of Gray Wolf Protection, Political Move, by Sarah Henry. In the Oval Office, ranchers in cowboy hats, suit jackets, and jeans stood behind President Donald Trump as he signed an executive order directing the federal government to review whether Mexican gray wolves should be demoted under the Endangered Species Act. Anybody here have a problem with the Mexican gray wolf? The president asked, turning to face the ranchers behind him. They will kill your livestock. They will kill your dogs, your horses, said one man from Arizona. Secretary of Agriculture Brooke Rollins, also in the room, spoke up. The problem is, because they're on the endangered species list, they can't shoot them, she said, gesturing toward the cattlemen. But gray wolves and Mexican wolves may not be federally protected for long. You can't shoot them as of today, Trump asked from behind the Resolute desk. The room broke out in hesitant laughter. Well, Rollins said, Secretary Burgum has a little magic, but yes. Trump's order, signed on September 4th, does not immediately change the species protected status. It gives the Department of the Interior Secretary Doug Burgum 90 days to decide if gray wolves and Mexican wolves have recovered enough to be downlisted or delisted entirely. Under the existing ESA standards, Mexican wolves do not yet qualify for downlisting. Many ranchers in the Southwest say the wolves are jeopardizing their livelihoods by killing their cattle. Downlisting or delisting would allow for more opportunities to lethally remove the wolves. In the case that the species is downlisted, the executive order would also encourage states to remove any existing state-specific protections. But environmental law experts and conservationists claim the president is stoking an age-old culture war to pacify the American ranchers he's angered with other recent policy decisions. That peace offering, they say, could come at a steep price for the future of Mexican wolves in the United States. How are ranchers compensated if a wolf kills a cow? In 1976, Mexican wolves were added to the newly established endangered species list. Hunting and development had brought them to the brink of extinction. At the time, there were no known Mexican wolves in the United States, and their numbers in Mexico were dwindling.
Now there are 319 as of this past year, marking a decade of steady recovery. As wolf populations have grown, so has the backlash from ranchers living in their proximity. In 2025, a fifth-generation Apache County rancher testified to Congress about his experience with wolves. Dalton Dobson told the House Committee on Natural Resources about finding a calf nearly dead from an encounter with a wolf in his field. Dobson, who was 7 years old when Mexican wolves were reintroduced, said he's been dealing with this issue his whole life. Ranchers are typically compensated for cows killed by wolves in Arizona and New Mexico, though the death is first investigated by a federal agency. The USDA's Livestock Indemnity Program now pays full market value for livestock killed by Mexican wolves, before Trump's One Big Beautiful Bill Act only paid 75% of that value. But under the USDA program, ranchers are usually only compensated for confirmed wolf kills, not probable wolf kills. And that compensation also doesn't account for the indirect damage from wolves, like increased management costs or lower conception rates among cattle. Many say the program doesn't do enough. Some deaths can't be confirmed because the animals' bodies are found after they've begun decomposing or the cow disappears completely. In New Mexico, there is some state funding available for indirect damage. This is not an economic boost in any meaningful way for the ranching community, said Justin Pito, a law professor at the University of Arizona who served as general counsel for the White House Council on Environmental Quality during the Biden administration, even if the wolves are entirely delisted. In 2025, a University of Arizona study found that generally, at a state or county level, the impacts of wolves aren't detectable, but it did find a small number of individual ranchers are heavily impacted by wolf depredation on a repeated basis. The study involved 24 survey respondents in Arizona. There are lots of challenges, political, cultural, around wolves, Pito said. But he thinks Trump's executive order has little to do with addressing the problems the president is creating for ranchers in other ways. It's red meat for the ranching industry, he said. It's engaging in a culture war that's been going on for a long time. In August, the president waived higher tariffs on ground beef imports from outside the country to lower prices for consumers who say that it's gotten too expensive. The cost of beef has reached record highs in the last few months, but Trump's solution was to import 300,000 metric tons of beef and sell it at a reduced cost, angered American ranchers. The September 4th executive order isn't just about wolves. It also directs the USDA to reevaluate regulations that make it harder for ranchers to sell their beef directly to consumers. This isn't about being anti-wolf. Catron County in New Mexico and Apache County in Arizona have had the most deprivation events since wolves were reintroduced into the states in 1998, according to an investigation earlier this summer by public radio station KUNM. Both counties sit within the Mexican Wolf Experimental Population Area, which was established to help reintroduce wolves into the wild. Nelson Shirley's cattle ranches in western New Mexico and eastern Arizona overlap with that experimental area. 20 years ago, he remembers, there were a lot fewer wolves around. Since reintroducing Mexican wolves in 1998, the Fish and Wildlife Service has employed some programs to help manage livestock-wolf conflict, like using range riders to monitor and deter wolves and scaring them off using non-lethal methods. The agency rarely gets involved to lethally remove a wolf who has been involved in depredation events, though this year the agency has intervened a few times. In February, it granted two ranchers permission to shoot and kill any Mexican gray wolf who wandered onto private land on two grazing allotments near the Gila National Forest in Catron County, as well as on federal land within the allotments if the wolf is actively hurting livestock. This isn't about being anti-wolf, Audrey McQueen, one of the ranchers granted the permit, and also a Catron County commissioner, told the Arizona Republic in February. This is about repeated livestock depredation in a federal management system that is not working for rural New Mexico families.
The number of depredation events in Canton County is declining, even though wolf populations are growing. KUNM found depredation events peaked around 2019. Since then, they've been falling. This August, the Fish and Wildlife Service issued orders for the removal of two more Mexican wolves from grazing allotments with repeated wolf-livestock conflicts, a move the conservationists say is not a real solution. When you see allotments with chronic wolf and livestock conflict, it is time to ask whether there is something different the livestock operator could be doing to minimize the conflict, said Greta Anderson, deputy director of Western Watersheds Project, in a press release in August. Shirley thinks that coexistence of the wolves is possible in the same way that wolves coexist with elk. Hunting is part of that balance. Wolves don't kill elk out of cruelty, but out of necessity. If people are just another animal, he said, why can't we coexist in a similar way? Wolf numbers, wolf genetics, play into decision. The executive order hasn't come out of nowhere. In 2020, the U.S. Fish and Wildlife Service removed the gray wolf from the endangered species list. 3 years later, the agency reinstated those protections after a court ordered them to do so. In the northern Rocky Mountain states of Montana, Idaho, and Wyoming, gray wolves have been delisted since 2011, resulting in new opportunities for hunting and trapping. This summer, Montana Fish and Wildlife Parks officials proposed new limits on the hunting quota after an agency study showed wolf populations in the state were declining. Populations haven't declined to the point that the wolves have been relisted. So far, state and federal agencies have not attempted to delist the Mexican wolf, a genetically distinct subspecies of gray wolf. But this July, the Arizona Game and Fish Department, New Mexico Department of Wildlife, and the U.S. FWS announced they were preparing a petition to downlist the species. Trump's executive order can't override a federal statute, Pito said. The statutes Congress passes are the law of the land, and executive orders are directions to government agencies about how they're supposed to implement the law. Under the Fish and Wildlife Service's most recent Mexican gray wolf recovery plan, there are two possible downlisting scenarios. The first says that U.S. Mexican gray wolf populations must average at least 320 wolves over a four-year period, and that genetic diversity from captive wolves is incorporated into the U.S. population. The second scenario requires each population in the United States and Mexico to maintain an average of 150 wolves over 4 years, and that genetic diversity from captive wolves has been introduced into both populations. While Mexican wolf population has buoyed to 319 in the U.S. just this past year, they haven't held that quota for the required period of time. The numbers are not the issue now, said Jim DeVos, Mexican wolf coordinator at the Arizona Game and Fish Department, told the Republic earlier this year. It's the genetics. Most conservationists and wildlife biologists agree that the biggest hurdle for the wolves is genetic diversity. In 1970, when the wolves not nearly extinct in the wild, researchers captured five animals to establish a captive breeding program and bring them back from the brink. That means the majority of genetic material available for Mexican wolves comes from just five of their ancestors. In Arizona and New Mexico, wolf reintroduction to increase genetic diversity has focused on cross-fostering by placing captive-born pups in wolf dens to be raised by wild mothers. As of yet, neither of the two recovery scenarios have been met. Arizona does not have state-level protections for Mexican wolves. The state relies on funding from the ESA for its wolf recovery program. What remains to be seen is what happened next, Pito said. I think there will be fair questions asked about whether there's a lot of integrity to that scientific conclusion. This is going to be tested in court for sure. Sarah Henry covers environmental issues for the Arizona Republic and AZ Central. Send tips or questions to sarah.henry@arizonarepublic.com. Environmental coverage on azcentral.com and in the Arizona Republic is supported by a grant from the Nina Mason Pulliam Charitable Trust. 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
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We wrap today's front page with a USA Today article titled, Mail Ballot Rules Spark Confusion as Voting Begins, by Sarah D. Wire. Midterm ballots are already being mailed to voters, even as the courts continue to consider whether the U.S. Postal Service can be involved in deciding who gets a mail-in ballot. 20 states will soon send mail-in ballots to voters, or already have, according to the National Conference of State Legislatures. The federal deadline to send ballots to military and overseas voters is at least 45 days before the election. For months, election officials at the state and local level have directed voters worried about their ballots being returned to place ballots in drop boxes if available, or take them directly to a local election office. 24 states have challenged a new USPS rule finalized weeks before the election as unconstitutional. U.S. District Judge Indira Talwani placed the rule on hold, saying it would be impossible to carry out in time for this year's elections. On September 10th, the First Circuit rejected President Donald Trump's request to let the changes take effect. The administration took the unusual step of appealing to the Supreme Court before the appeals court weighed in. That decision could come any day. The rule, which the USPS announced in May and finalized August 26 in response to an executive order Trump signed in March, requires state and local election officials to submit voters' names and addresses to the USPS through a portal that is not yet available. The USPS can refuse to deliver ballots that don't meet the new rules or bear the name of a voter who is not on the list. The rule also establishes new design requirements, including a tracking barcode for mail-in ballot envelopes that states must create and submit to the USPS for approval. The Supreme Court is weighing whether the rules can be implemented for this election or be put on hold while the legal challenges continue. It will not address the constitutionality of the rule or Trump's executive order. The USPS did not answer questions about whether ballots received by mail can be returned by mail to election officials before the Supreme Court decides whether the stay remains in place. Activists and election officials are concerned that the rapidly changing and legally uncertain fight so close to the elections will lead to fewer mail-in ballots being submitted. Control of mail-in ballots could determine the outcome of the midterms. Nearly 30% of voters cast a mail ballot in the 2024 election.

Idaho, Minnesota, and New York on September 18th. Other states follow soon after. A bipartisan group of election officials, including Republican secretaries of state, told the Supreme Court the rule is simply too disruptive to implement now. GOP officials in Kentucky, North Dakota, South Dakota, Georgia, and Kansas, plus Utah's lieutenant governor and roughly two dozen more local election officials, signed a friend of the court brief which took no position on the rule's constitutionality, but stated that late changes breed confusion, that confusion keeps eligible voters from voting, and that a chaotic election erodes confidence in the result. Regardless of the Supreme Court's decision on the stay, legal challenges to the requirements will continue in a federal district court in Boston. If the stay is rejected, if the Supreme Court rejects the stay, the rule will likely be implemented for the 2026 midterm elections as challenges to the constitutionality of the rule continue. White House spokeswoman Lauren Biss has told USA Today the UPS rule was proposed 2 months ago, giving election officials ample time to prepare for the 2026 election. How much of the preparatory work has been completed is unclear, but the USPS has provided some detail on its website. Both ballot envelopes will have to comply with three new standards. Envelope designs must be reviewed and approved by the USPS. Each ballot envelope must include an official election mail logo, be able to be scanned by USPS machines, and bear a unique USPS barcode connected to each voter. States must create lists of voters who are approved to receive mail-in ballots and upload the list to a new USPS portal. The USPS will deliver ballots only to the voters on these lists, which must include name, address, and barcode. A whistleblower has warned that the technology developed by USPS to carry out the order could derail the midterm elections, saying it hasn't been properly tested and risks catastrophic failure if implemented. A USPS spokesperson said the agency is carefully reviewing the issues raised by the whistleblower. The agency has spent months developing a simple, secure, and efficient mail ballot system, and the work was conducted in a manner consistent with court orders, the spokesperson said. Lastly, when states take their mail ballots to a USPS facility, the envelopes will be checked to see if they comply with the new regulations. Many jurisdictions send out tens of thousands or even millions of ballots. If the stay remains in place, if the Supreme Court allows the lower court's stay to remain in place while it hears arguments about whether the rule is constitutional, the USPS will not be allowed to implement the rule for 2026. Election plans, which were made months or even years before early voting begins, will be allowed to continue as scheduled. Envelopes purchased months ago, some of which had stamps affixed weeks ago, will be filled with ballots and mailed out in accordance with state law. Maureen Gropp of USA Today contributed to this article, as well as Jeff Berlew, the Tallahassee Democrat. The featured photo on today's Valley and State page is a sky shot showing stadium lights in the upper section of the stand of a stadium. It's titled Scorpions Rout Saints. The caption reads, "Fans gather at Desert Edge High School football field at sunset in Goodyear on September 10th to watch Desert Edge take on the Notre Dame Prep Saints. The Scorpions beat the Saints 46-7. The first article on this page is titled Biggs Launches Ads as GOP Concerns Mount. Some Worry Over Hobbs' Four-Month, $14 Million Head Start by Stacey Bartschinger. Republican candidate for governor Andy Biggs has launched two new advertisements, including his first on television ahead of November, as his campaign tries to fend off distractions from its own supporters and address frustrations in the GOP base. The pair of advertisements on television and streaming services is part of Biggs' efforts to chip away at incumbent Democratic Governor Katie Hobbs' dominance of the airwaves. In partnership with the Arizona Republican Party, Biggs' campaign announced September 10th it would spend $1.75 million over the next 3 weeks to air the new pair of ads, including about half of that on television. Meanwhile, the incumbent governor has spent over $14 million to get her message to voters on TV and streaming screens since late May. Her campaign confirmed Hobbs had outspent Biggs at least 15-1 on advertising across platforms,
as Biggs' new advertisements began airing, according to two Arizona media buyers who track

0: campaign spending. Big Zed by a small compared with Hobbs barrage. Is it too little? Yes, said GOP consultant Barrett Marson, who is not affiliated with either campaign. Is it too late? I don't know. Biggs has trailed Hobbs in every public general election poll since he won the Republican nomination with 74% of the vote in July. Early voting begins October 7th, and Biggs will be on the air just after Labor Day weekend that traditionally signals a ramp-up of campaign energy and more voters tuning in. To an extent, the spending disparity is a symptom of fundraising. Hobbs, the incumbent, has vastly more money in her coffers and can blanket more media platforms to reach Arizona voters. Hobbs has raised over $16 million in the last 3.5 years compared to Biggs' $3 million since he began his campaign in January 2025. The Democratic Governors Association has pledged an additional $10 million to help Hobbs win a second term in November. Biggs has courted support from the Republican Governors Association, including during a July trip that made him late to his own primary victory party. Yet it isn't clear if this group will support him financially. A spokesperson for the association did not respond to a request for comment. He needs the cavalry to come to the rescue, Marson said. One of Biggs' new advertisements attacks Hobbs as corrupt, a nod to an ongoing investigation into Hobbs' ties to a state contractor called Sunshine Residential Homes. The company received a special $4 million pay increase under the Hobbs administration's as Sunshine Residential contributed over $550,000 to Hobbs' political operation. Arizona Attorney General Chris Mays, a Democrat also on the November ballot, conducted a more than two-year investigation. She found no evidence of bribery, affirming that Hobbs did not play a role in the contracting decision. The second ad is a forced response to Hobbs' onslaught portraying Biggs as a tax hiker. Biggs disputes her claims that he would raise taxes and instead promised to eliminate Arizona's income tax if he is elected. The candidates have previously sparred over their records on taxes. Biggs noted Hobbs' vetoed tax cuts she is now campaigning on, and Hobbs amplified a bill Biggs backed that would have created a 23% national sales tax. Hobbs has spent to attack Biggs for controversial votes from his time as state Senate president and highlighted her own record since she was elected governor in 2022. Her ads remind voters she revoked some state land leases that allowed a foreign company to pump groundwater unchecked and sent National Guard troops to the state's southern border. Hobbs' spokesperson, Michael Breyer, said Biggs was scrambling to catch up. He has to defend his record of siding with a corrupt pedophile cult, backing Washington policies that are raising costs and pushing a 23% tax on everything Arizonans buy, while Katie Hobbs has been talking directly with Arizonans about the issues that matter most. Her record of lowering costs for working families, cutting taxes, securing the border, and protecting Arizona's wire, Breyer said in a statement. Republican voters wonder, where is Biggs? A presence on television could placate the GOP's most faithful voters who have recently signaled they didn't like what they were seeing, or rather not seeing, from Biggs. I got to be honest, me personally, I'm like, I don't feel the energy. Garrett Lewis, a conservative talk radio host on Phoenix's 550 KFYI, said on his September 9th show, I don't see the attacks on Katie Hobbs like I think there should be. The station is one of Phoenix's most popular. Lewis later praised one of Biggs' ads as excellent, but he did not respond to a request for comment from the Arizona Republic on X. Those frustrations have put the state GOP on defense, too. Party Chairman Sergio Arellano has twice in the past 2 months used the party's newsletter to address supporters who aren't seeing enough from Biggs. Arellano did not respond to a request for comment. His campaign can't afford to spend money simply preaching to people who already agree with him, Arellano explained on August 23rd, trying to fend off voter complacency or apathy that could hurt Biggs. I know many of you have been concerned that you haven't seen ads, Arellano wrote on September 7th. We are not ignoring you, he wrote. We are not taking your vote for granted. In a rapidly shifting media landscape has changed how many campaigns view broadcast advertisements. Streaming services and digital ads offer better targeting of specific voting groups, though they can be less visible than advertisements broadcast across a major television market like Phoenix. In addition to winning over swing voters, advertising can reassure loyal voters that the campaign is hard at work. Drew Sexton, a spokesperson for Biggs' campaign, said he could understand voter frustration. He noted Biggs has been traveling the state, doing media interviews, and trying to make the case against Hobbs with every capability that we have. Now that we're on TV, now that folks are back from vacation and are really tuning into this race, they're going to see a presence, he said, but that will also require the campaign to bring in more dollars. We can absolutely win this race while being outspent, Sexton said, but it cannot be at the current margins. We need to close the gap, and fortunately the state party has stepped up to help us do that. Reach reporter Stacey Barchinger at stacey.barchinger at arizonarepublic.com or 480-416-5669. 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I'm your Sun Sounds of Arizona volunteer broadcaster, Joe Napoli. Your voting registration can be affected in a number of ways, such as by moving or not voting in recent elections. Let me urge you to check your voter registration. In Maricopa County, go to beballotready.vote. Statewide, you can go to myarizona.vote. You need to be registered by October 5th for the November 3rd general election. Next up is an article by Sean Raimondo titled, Scottsdale Floats Arizona Water Supply Plan. Scottsdale is developing a regional approach to addressing the federal government's looming supply cuts to Colorado River water. In a memo to local leaders this week, city management outlined a proposal to trade some of Scottsdale's advanced purified water, recycled wastewater that's been treated and drinkable, for a portion of other communities' water supplies from the Central Arizona Project. That's the 336-mile canal system that supplies the river's water to major Arizona communities. Under the conceptual plan, which city officials are still evaluating, Scottsdale would pump purified water into the canal system in exchange for other cities' or tribes' water. Doing so will strengthen regional supply while also demonstrating a new solution for drought resilience for years to come, City Manager Greg Caton and Interim Water Resources Director Thera Ryden-Diaz stated. Fascinated by the proposal, water experts from Arizona State University noted that it's an unprecedented and creative effort that could strengthen the region's water resiliency. The more types of creative exchanges that are available, the better, said Sarah Porter, director of the Kyle Center for Water Policy within the Morrison Institute for Public Policy. She added it could give water providers more flexibility to meet demand. However, she and Cynthia Campbell, the director of policy innovation at the Arizona Water Innovation Initiative at ASU, also questioned whether the proposal makes financial sense for Scottsdale, as it's already on the cusp of being able to deliver high-quality drinking water directly to its residents. It's not a bad idea, said Campbell. It's just an unusual idea. Scottsdale Water spokesperson Brian Bouchard stressed the plan is far from being finalized, as the city still needs to determine whether the concept is technically, legally, and financially feasible, and whether there was interest from potential partners. The city had not yet formally presented the proposal to the Central Arizona Project as of September 10th, Bouchard stated. A Central Arizona Project spokesperson wasn't immediately available to provide a statement on the concept. Scottsdale braces for Colorado River cuts. Scottsdale's proposal comes as Arizona's allocation from the river will soon fall by roughly 25% over the next 2 years. That would amount to about 760,000 acre-feet of water, according to the federal plan that's meant to protect the drought-stricken Lake Mead and Lake Powell. An acre-foot is roughly the equivalent of the amount of water used by three single-family homes in a year, according to the Arizona Department of Water Resources. The affluent community of Scottsdale relies heavily on the Central Arizona Project, which supplies about 70% of the city's drinking water, the most of all Valley cities. It's still unclear how much Colorado River water Scottsdale will lose under the new federal plan. By October 1st, the city must submit its annual water order to the Central Arizona Project, which will then determine available supplies and how to distribute cuts across the communities it serves, Bouchard explained. While such decisions are expected by mid-November, the Central Arizona Project still wants its communities to request their full allotment for 2027, for which Scottsdale will be 81,271 acre-feet, Bouchard stated. In 2025, he said, Scottsdale was allotted 81,000 acre-feet of water. The city used about 80% of that and stored much of the rest into aquifers. Over the years, the city has taken steps to set aside that water for the future and expand its resources. One of its most prominent endeavors to become self-sufficient is its advanced water treatment facility near Loop 101 and Pima Road. There, the North Scottsdale campus has been purified recycled wastewater to provide residents with an indirect source of drinking water for about 3 decades. The city does this in part by running effluent water through reverse osmosis membranes and ultraviolet light. That purified, potable water is then recharged into aquifers, pumped out about a decade later for additional purification, and then sent to residents' taps. Scottsdale's plan to update the facility so it can deliver water directly to consumers is on hold amid uncertainties over construction costs, new environmental regulations from the state, and political hesitancy. Scottsdale reframes use of purified water. According to the city's memo, the water department is proposing to continue recharging the aquifers with purified water, as well as discharge some directly into the Central Arizona Project's canal system. In return, one or more cities, tribes, or industry partners would provide Scottsdale with some of their water supply from the Central Arizona Project. As a national leader in advanced water purification, Scottsdale is stepping forward with an innovative approach that reframes how the city can contribute to managing its own water supply and collaborate with regional partners in Arizona, Caton and Ryden Diaz stated. The official said the concept is built around collaboration, as they would intend to work with the Central Arizona Project, the U.S. Bureau of Reclamation, and potential partners to see whether the exchanges can benefit all the entities involved. Scottsdale did not outline any cities or tribes with whom they are looking to partner. Any outreach or discussions with the potential partners would be part of the process of determining whether the concept is viable, Bouchard stated in an email. If the city can secure any partners, the official said that Scottsdale would compensate downstream users because there is still some political pushback surrounding advanced treatment technology and the efficacy of purified water. It would also help pay for costs directly associated with introducing the purified water into the canal system. That includes water quality monitoring and testing, among other things. The memo did not provide any estimated price tag for the overall concept. The goal is simple, said Caton and Ryden Diaz, stated, put an established Scottsdale water resource to work in a new way, creating value for Scottsdale, strengthening regional partnerships, and helping Arizona make the most of every drop. Water experts outline pros, cons of concept. Should the Central Arizona Project agree to Scottsdale's plan, it would be the first time to date the city would get the discharged water into the canal system, Campbell from the Water Innovation Institute explained. That's never been allowed before, mostly because CAP felt compelled to come up with water quality standards to do that, she said, adding that the agency has been working for nearly a decade to draft those regulations. Advanced purified water already meets high-quality standards, which would likely meet, if not exceed, any that the Central Arizona Project imposes, Campbell said. And any water that Scottsdale pulls out of the open-air canal must be treated before it gets sent to customers. That means Scottsdale is going to pay for the water treatment not once, but twice, Campbell stressed. Still, she noted the plan could make sense for Scottsdale if it doesn't believe it will be able to deliver purified water directly to customers anytime soon. The Arizona Department of Environmental Quality is still finalizing its revised rules and permitting processes for advanced water treatment facilities. The new rules, department officials previously explained, are meant to focus on chemical and source control, demonstration permits, operator certification fees, as well as make the water purification program easier to implement without reducing safety standards. Until they get that permit from ADEQ, Campbell said, then they just kind of have to hold on to the water or put it into the ground. Like this story? Get more East Valley news straight to your email inbox by signing up for a free weekly East Valley newsletter, which comes out on Wednesdays. Sean Raimondo covers Scottsdale and Maricopa County. Reach him at SRAYMUNDO at Gannett.com. We turn next to an article titled Tempe City Council to Weigh Ban Automatic Plate Readers by Lauren DeYoung. Tempe can become the first city in the state to ban automated license plate readers following a tumultuous month during which cities across Metro Phoenix announced police officers have potentially misused the cameras. The first draft of the proposed local law would prevent current and future councils or city departments to acquire, operate, or fund automated license plate readers for law enforcement. It would also protect against cameras on any city-owned property. "We're moving a little bit quicker on this, but it's definitely an urgent issue," said Tempe Councilmember Bobby Nichols, who, during his run for city council earlier this year, campaigned on removing automated license plate readers from the city. He has swiftly spearheaded efforts to ban the technology. Tempe began using automated license plate readers in 2022. The ordinance, though, includes a carve-out for business purposes unrelated to law enforcement, such as the systems that scans only license plates in a parking lot or garage and does not collect personally identifying information. City employees, including police officers, who violate the ordinance can be fired or face civil or criminal penalties. But even if the City Council approves the ordinance in October, that doesn't mean automated license plate readers in Tempe would go away. The ordinance wouldn't apply to private property like Arizona State University, which still has cameras despite Tempe removing all 33 of its readers. Flock Safety, the most widely used automated license plate reader vendor, also supplies cameras to homeowners associations nationwide. Tempe would also continue the use of license plate readers like red light and speed cameras, which do not have AI capabilities and only record the license plate information. In a publicly available survey by Tempe, the vast majority of respondents were supportive of the ban on automated license plate readers, citing issues like privacy, AI, and control over the data. The ordinance will be proposed to the City Council September 24th and is up for a final vote on October 15th. Tempe residents can comment on the proposed ordinance at communityfeedback.opengov.com/portals/TempeAZ/issue_15099. Tempe ban could inspire other cities, state. Almost every city in the valley uses Flox automated license plate readers, but in August, after multiple cities announced police officers had potentially misused the system, a handful of cities quickly canceled their contracts. Tempe leaders have repeatedly said that Tempe police officers did not misuse the Flock system, and the canceling of the Flock contract was a precaution and an active response to community concerns. The city turned off its Flock cameras in August, but the company has yet to pick up its property, Nichols said. The cameras have bags placed on them. But in most cities, city council have taken no further action despite a wave of critics calling for the bans of, or at the very least, guardrails on, the technology. Banning automated license plate readers has not been publicly proposed before in Arizona. Queen Cree became the first municipality to penalize misusing the Flock system, but did not axe its contract with the controversial company. "We're able to control what we do here in Tempe," Nichols said. "We can try and set a good example. I believe that's what we would be doing with the ban." Nationally, outlawing the cameras is gaining steam among leaders across the political spectrum. In Florida, the State Department of Transportation barred the use of automatic license plate readers on state highways, and Texas Governor Greg Abbott, a Republican, blocked state agencies from using public money to fund Flock cameras. Arizona Governor Katie Hobbs, a Democrat, and state lawmakers have not yet proposed a strict ban on automated license plate readers. Efforts to curtail the technology at the state level were stalled in the legislature this year. Arizona Attorney General Chris Mays, also a Democrat, recently launched an investigation into automated license plate readers statewide, saying that issues of constitutional rights and privacy are too great to be decided in isolation at the local level. Hobbs, who's up for re-election in November, does not seem to have the same perspective, and whether she would approve a statewide ban on automated license plate readers remains unclear. In a recent interview, Hobbs said decisions about the technology should largely remain with local communities, while Republican gubernatorial candidate Andy Biggs said a statewide approach was better, saying he would sign a bill banning the cameras if voters chose him in November. Lauren DeYoung covers transportation in the cities of Tempe and Chandler for the Arizona Republic. Reach her at ldeyoung@azcentral.com. 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You can also take us with you on our dedicated mobile app. It's available for both iPhone and Android smartphones. Stephanie Murray brings us an article titled, Kirk's Murder Case Still Awaits Trial a Year After His Death. Charlie Kirk's murder case is still at the starting line a year after his death. Utah man Tyler Robinson, 23, was formally charged with Kirk's murder within a week of the conservative activist's death, but it took nearly 12 months for a judge to determine that Robinson should go to trial for the crime. The slow-moving nature of the case is not a surprise, a legal expert told the Arizona Republic. Some of these cases take 2, 3, 4, 5, 6 years to go to trial. It's a function of the number of moving pieces there are, and the seriousness of the crime, and the level of scrutiny it's going to face, especially if death is imposed, said David Black, a criminal attorney in Phoenix. It's not unusual at all to take this long. A judge ruled that Robinson could stand trial for the murder on September 1, 2026, nearly a year after Kirk was killed. Robinson was bound over for trial on 7 charges, including capital murder, which carries the death penalty. Robinson's lawyers entered a not guilty plea on his behalf. The judge's decision marked an important step in our family's pursuit of justice, the Kirk family said in a written statement. Every step in this process carries the weight of all that Charlie's murder has taken from his family, especially his children who will grow up without their father. We are grateful to all who have continued to pray for us, support us, and stand with us for this year of unimaginable grief, the Kirk family said. Though the case is moving slowly, lawyers have been active in the Utah 4th District Court. The state presented troves of evidence at a 5-day preliminary hearing in July, which was attended by Kirk's family and friends. Prosecutors successfully proved to the judge that there was probable cause to believe that Robinson committed the crime and should stand trial for it. That's a much lower standard than proving whether Robinson is guilty, which will be addressed at a trial. It is not clear when the trial will begin. Lawyers plan to discuss the details at an October 23rd hearing. Utah prosecutors have expressed their desire to bring the case to a conclusion. The state would take this case to trial tomorrow if we could, Judge Utah Prosecutor Chad Grunauer said during the September 1st hearing. The Kirk family is also pressed for a speedy trial. Erica Kirk asked the judge to make a prompt determination of probable cause at the end of the July preliminary hearing, according to a legal filing. The judge made a decision on September 1st, the deadline the Kirk had requested. Kirk's lawyer again asked the judge to keep things moving after he said Robinson could go to trial. The United States Constitution guarantees criminal defendants many rights. The right to delay is not among them, Jeffrey Neiman, the lawyer for the Kirk family, said during the hearing. The defendant is entitled to a fair trial, and he must be given one, but nothing more is owed. A sticking point in the case has been media access. Kirk was a well-known voice in the Republican Party, and his assassination captured the nation's attention. More than 1 million people tuned in to watch coverage of the hearing in the murder case on Kirk's X account. Robinson's lawyers have sought to curtail media access, expressing concern that intense scrutiny of the case could harm Robinson's ability to get a fair trial. Kirk's lawyers have raised their own worries about a fair trial, but they have advocated for a speedy trial and cameras in the courtroom. Delay creates a vacuum, and vacuums spill speculation. This distorts public understanding and erodes confidence in the courts, and that serves nobody, not the defendant, not the state, and not the public, Neiman said. Black, who is not involved in the case, urged caution. He said it is important to let the process play out to ensure any conviction stands and is not rehearsed on appeal. If people care and they want a just result, then they need to let the process play itself out. This guy has rights. They're constitutional rights, and we should allow him to exercise them. And if he's still convicted, that means he's definitely guilty and justice was served, Black said. Stephanie Murray covers national politics in the Trump administration for the Arizona Republican, azcentral.com. She co-hosts The Gaggle, the Republic's weekly politics podcast. Reach her at stephanie.murray@usatodayco.com. The news takes a strange twist in an article titled Police, Phoenix Hotel Clerk Saw Through Fake Cop Act by Maritza Dominguez. A Chandler man is suspected of attempting to pressure a hotel receptionist to provide him with a free room in Phoenix while posing as a Mesa police officer, court documents said. Phoenix police arrested Nicholas Grayson Kelphy, 30, in the early morning of September 2nd after police received several calls from hotel clerks reporting the man, documents said. He faces charges of criminal impersonation, a Class 6 felony, according to court records. Kelphy had previously been convicted for trespassing, criminal damage, and possession of dangerous drugs, court records said. He was also convicted of animal cruelty for repeatedly kicking a 6-week-old kitten until it suffered head trauma and tremors in 2019, according to documents and previous Arizona Republic reporting. At about 6:30 p.m., the day prior to the most recent incident, Kelphy walked into the Fairfield Inn and Suites along Ray Road and 50th Street wearing a black plate carrier with the words police on it that had a cloth police badge, court documents said. He had a gun in a holster on his hip, which police later recognized as a BB gun, court record said. Kelphy stated he was a Mesa police officer, a hotel clerk told investigators. He said that he needed a room for a domestic violence victim and demanded the room free of charge, according to the clerk. He told the clerk his boss was angry with him about not getting the room comped, court documents said. A woman entered the lobby area with a dog and kept her head down, the clerk told investigators. The clerk believed Kelphy was impersonating a police officer because his disheveled look and his teeth were in bad condition, according to court documents. Kelphy also had control of the pet, which the clerk found odd if he had just met the dog. Kelphy and the woman left after the clerk refused to give them a room, but the woman left behind her luggage, court documents said. The clerk called Phoenix police to report the behavior. A second clerk at a neighboring hotel reported about 30 minutes later that Kelphy was refusing to leave the property, police said. Officers responded, but he had left before their arrival. Kelphy and the woman returned to the Fairfield Inn to retrieve the luggage they had left behind, and the manager called officers. Officers were able to apprehend Kelphy as he was leaving in a car, court documents said. Kelphy admitted to wearing the police vest and gun, but denied ever saying he was a police officer, he told investigators. The woman with Kelphy told officers he had her pretend to be a domestic violence victim and he would pose as an officer to get a free room, according to court documents. Kelphy was wearing a hat with the words Chandler PD Cadets printed on it when officers confronted him, court documents said. Officers found a shirt that said Sheriff's Department in the vehicle and retrieved the BB gun. Police also obtained video footage of Kelphy and the woman, according to court documents. Kelphy said he left behind the police gear in a Tempe hotel room with a friend, court documents said. Court records show Kelphy was booked into Maricopa County Jail on a $15,000 bond. Kelphy made his initial court appearance on September 2nd, where he pushed back on the charges and the bond. He called it all hearsay. I never verbally told anyone I was a police officer. I never tried to obtain a hotel room for free. That sounds absurd, he told Judge Lindsey Huckabee at the court appearance. We'll have to leave it there because that's all I can squeeze into hour one of the Arizona Republic for Monday, September 14th, 2026. I'm your volunteer broadcaster, Joe Napoli, thanking you for listening to Hour 1 and encouraging you to stay tuned for Hour 2 and our other great programs here on Sun Sounds of Arizona.
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I'm volunteer reader Philip Varellan, reading remotely. We read from ArizonaCenter.com. We read the electronic edition of the Arizona Republic. And on Mondays, we start with Sunday's death notices. Marilyn Barnes, 82, Sandy, Utah. Barbara Butler, 93, Scottsdale, Arizona. Harold Dode Jr., 85, Tempe, Arizona. Robert Dupnik, 85, Phoenix, Arizona. Dennis Harrison, 82, Phoenix, Arizona. Anita Horton, 88, Scottsdale, Arizona. Sherry Jones, 80, Mesa, Arizona. Mary Marcos, 86, Phoenix, Arizona. Rosemary Merlino, 88, Leesburg, Virginia. Rosemary C. Shively, Tempe. Mary Ward, 87, Flagstaff, Arizona. Dorothy Webb, 104, Phoenix, Arizona. Those are the death notices from Sunday, September 13th. Now we go to today's business pages with Harvey McKay's featured article titled, Humility is Power. A self-absorbed chief executive who, upon arriving at the hotel ballroom where his company's annual meeting was to be held, was stopped at the door by a uniformed guard. The muscular 6'5" guard asked the CEO to wait while he checked the list. "But don't you know who I am?" sputtered the CEO. "No, sir," the guard replied, "but as soon as I find out, I'll let you know." I have noticed that the world is becoming a little more about me and less about we. That's why I was excited to read Ethan Willis's new book, Humble Power: Less Ego, More Impact, Better Results. And you can find that at humblepower.com if you're interested. Frankly, I was more excited than Ethan wrote what I consider to be the definitive study on being humble. Even though he has built and sold and runs companies of enormous values and success, as Brendan Burchard writes in the foreword, over decades, he's remained one of the most true, aligned, and humble people in my life. Ethan opens up his book talking about the Los Angeles Dodgers superstar Shohei Ohtani, a 700 million batter pitcher extraordinaire, arguably the greatest two-way player in modern baseball history. You might ask, how could you call one of the sport's highest paid players humble? As Ethan explains, it all goes back to his high school coach in Japan. The coach had a knack for cultivating character in addition to their skill. Regarding pitchers, he said, "The mound is the most important place on